0: before this most recent sale, according to online real estate websites and news reports. Julie Walker, New York.
1: President Trump is in Ireland, where he met with leaders ahead of a major golf tournament this weekend. During a meeting with the Irish Prime Minister in Dublin today, he said he would love to see a united Ireland. The president added that he thinks it is going to happen eventually. His remarks come weeks after new British Prime Minister said a referendum on Northern Ireland leaving the United Kingdom is off the table. More on these stories at townhall.com.
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1: Welcome to American Warrior Radio. This is your host, Ben Bueller Garcia. They call it an Alive Day, the anniversary of the date a veteran almost lost their life in combat. For Sergeant Mary Herrera, that day came on November 8, 2003, when she was the lead gunner in a convoy that came under attack. For Marine Donnie Doffenbaugh, it was October 12, 2004, when he was shot in the face south of Baghdad. The wounds ended both of their military careers, and it put them on a long and hard journey towards recovery and reintegration to civilian life. Something else these two warriors share in common, beside their scars, is the fact that they found a second mission helping other severely wounded veterans from the global war on terror on their difficult journeys. Both are joining us on American Warrior Radio today. Mary is the Western Field Representative for the Coalition to Salute America's Heroes and is with us in studio. 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
1: Donnie is the Senior Vice President for Development and Administration and joins us on the telephone. 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
3: Thank you, sir, for having me.
1: Donnie, let's start with a little bit of your background. As I understand it, you're from a small town in Iowa called Des Moines? Where?
3: Yeah, you sound like the fraud alert department of Wells Fargo telling us I don't know where I'm from. Born and raised in Des Moines, Iowa.
1: That's kind of an inside joke, folks. I spend some time in the Midwest, too. And trust me, the number of times that people mispronounce Tucson, yeah, I feel for you, brother. Now, you, let's say Donnie didn't have an idyllic childhood, not much money in the family. Mother had some issue with drugs. Dad was kind of a hard drinker. And I'm guessing the first thing you wanted to do was to get out of Des Moines.
3: Yeah, my junior year of high school, I really fully came to realize that the way that I had been shown life wasn't how I wanted it to be for myself. And I'm really, really proud of where I'm at now because of the example that I'm showing my kids. But it was pretty rough. Growing up poor, I mean, that's a pretty common thing. You know, growing up with alcohol abuse or even domestic violence within the house, or, you know, people will say my mom or my dad is kind of tough. That's an understatement. But it certainly was my motivator to do something different for myself.
1: You know, it's interesting to me, Donnie, you're from Des Moines, but you joined the Marines. Mary is from a town nearby Yuma where there's a huge Marine base, but she joined the Army. It seems like it should be the other way around. But tell me about why the Marines for Donnie.
3: So honestly, the Army recruiter was at lunch. When I went to the shopping mall, you know, that was the big thing. Go to the mall, see the military folks. I went to the Army office because I had an older brother that was artilleryman that had served in the Army. And so I said, I'm going to go check out the Army. Door was closed. The little clock on the wall with the cardboard numbers said, be back in 30. And the Marine that was in his office said, can I help you with anything? And I said, oh, man, I was just here to talk to this Army guy. And then he Marine recruited me. He got me in, got me sitting down in the office, probably offered me a soda. I don't remember. And pretty soon I was like, you know what? Forget the Army. I think I'm going to join the Marines. And he showed me some, you know, he had some cool posters up in the office. And I said, well, what kind of jobs does that guy do? You know, wearing the cool night vision and the awesome tricked out M16 and all the cool arthritis inducing flak jacket. He said, oh, those are infantry. You know, that's the type of infantry job, kicking in doors and going after bad guys and going on long walks. I was sold. So I said, sign me up.
1: Fair enough. Mary, that's a tough one to beat. You grew up in a little town called Summerton. If people know their geography, it's just this side of the U.S.-Mexico border near Yuma, Arizona. What was the appeal of the military for Mary Herrera?
2: Well, I polar opposite of Donnie. I grew up in a Leave It to Beaver Mexican household. Great childhood. Since I was a child, I wanted to be in the military. I wasn't aware of it. Branches, didn't know. I just wanted to be a soldier. And I did a year of college and then a night of insomnia having to do some school papers. I realized, oh, yeah, I wanted to go into the military. So I go into the recruiting station and my choice was between the Marine Corps and the Army. And the coolest things that I could do was military police. And the Marine Corps recruiter said, well, if you want to be military police and go out in the field and get dirty and have fun, you'd probably have more opportunity with the Army. So the Army it was.
1: Now, this was well after it was generally accepted that women could fulfill roles that might engage in combat, right?
2: No, this is before that.
1: Okay.
2: This is before that. During the Clinton administration, which he had just finished his administration, Bush had started, there was a little bit more opportunity for females in the military.
1: Okay. What's interesting to me about the both of you is the both of you are citizen soldiers. Donnie was a reservist. You were with the Arizona National Guard, which generally means you have your day job as well. One of the things that frustrates me the most is when people talk about Guard and reservists and use the phrase weekend warriors. The global war on terror showed very clearly the extent to which everybody in our military is well trained up, is ready to fulfill any role. Donnie, in your case, I think you said when you were deployed, you had maybe 7 days with the Marines there on the ground, and next thing you know, it was all yours. Good luck.
3: Yeah, so mine was interesting because the good thing, I will say the good thing about the choice that I made, which I switched from active to reserve about 35 days prior to my ship off for boot camp day, was that during that time, it allowed me to go through a trade apprenticeship program that was 3.5 years. And then I turned out as a local 106 for Des Moines, Iowa, union carpenter. And one of my favorite things still to this day is to turn nothing into something. And I'm a big fixer guy, big handyman. So by making that choice, it really, had I not been shot, it would have set me up for what would have been my lifelong career. And so no complaints for me. But yeah, I was, once we got into, we did the acclimation in Kuwait. And then, we flew into Baghdad, and day one, I mean, our convoy was hit, the first vehicle in the convoy was hit on day one, going from Baghdad down to the Sunni Triangle area that we would patrol, called Mahmoudia.
1: Wow. Now, Mary, what was your day job, if you will?
2: I was actually, in a program called the Green to Gold program. My goal was to make the Army a career. I wanted to retire out of the Army. So, since I had a year of college in, I was doing full-time college, National Guard on the side, get my E5 with the Guard, and at that point, walk on to officer candidate school and become an officer in active duty Army. So that was the plan that I was going for. And you're right, Weekend Warrior, it's a funny name. I don't know how it became that's what they call National Guard, even reservists, but I remember most of the guys that I was serving with, they were law enforcement, border patrol agents, supervisory border patrol agents, sheriffs from town, local police department. Mm-hmm. We had a couple that were ATF. So it's a lot of their jobs are 24/7.
1: I tell you, I volunteer with the employer support of the Guard and Reserve. So that's why it's a sensitive issue for me. I just always stand ready to correct people that these are 100% full, ready to go. Soldiers, sailors, right. Airmen, Marine, and I guess Space Force even too, Coast Guard. So Mary, real quick before the next break, Donnie is special, you're both special, but you've got something a little extra special. The Arizona legislature passed a bill named the Mary Herrera.
2: Affectionately known as the Mary Herrera.
1: Tell us about that real quick.
2: Well, that's for anybody that's received a Purple Heart, that's a citizen, or not a citizen, that is local to Arizona, Purple Heart, or any first responder that got severely injured, family or whatnot, they can go to any state school for free, tuition free.
1: For free of charge. Very nice. Ladies and gentlemen, this is your host, Ben Bueller Garcia. 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

0: 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Hey, listeners, it's Ben Bueller Garcia, host of American Warrior Radio. His father was a disabled Army veteran. His daughter was born blind. 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
3: 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Because when we fail to teach the meaning of freedom, we eventually lose the will to preserve it. 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

0: Welcome back to American Warrior Radio, ladies and gentlemen. This is your host, Ben Bueller Garcia. We're talking with Donnie Doffenbaugh and Mary Herrera. They both represent the Coalition to Salute America's Heroes. You can learn more, visit saluteheroes.org. Donnie, if you don't mind, describe what happened to us briefly on your Alive Day.
1: Yeah, so a lot of people don't have a second birthday, so it's really incredible to have one, and then that's how I view it, as a new day to kind of start a new life, and it certainly changed for me. One night we were out patrolling in a rough part of town. We called it the ghetto, but it was a section of Mamadia where we had the most interactions with people that were making bombs. IEDs at that time were a big, big issue. That same day we found a backpack full of grenades. We were always finding people that had weapons that they shouldn't have. We got shot at routinely. And so we were walking through there at about 10 o'clock at night. Our base was being mortared, and the radio operator said that the point of origin, they thought, was in our direction. So we set up a checkpoint, stopped a couple of cars, no problem. And then this one vehicle that we stopped was clean. It was red. It felt different. Come to find out, the guy in the car was the son of the sheik for that area, which would be like the son of a mayor. So probably a lot of the ego that went along with that as well. And he didn't want us looking in his window to see if he had mortar materials or mortar tubes. So he drove backwards, and we thought, okay, good enough. We don't have to deal with him. Until he went up through the grass on the sidewalk and tried to run over the two Marines that were on that side of the road. They engaged him, and he at that point probably had been shot five or six times. We don't really know. But he pulled an AK-47 out from under the side of his seat and shot in my direction. And since I didn't have a cover or concealment, I dropped into the prone position. It may have helped a little bit, but I wound up catching around from about 35 feet away to the left side of my cheek. And as I'm talking to you guys right now on the radio, as I'm talking to you, and you know, people are listening to this, years later, the bullet is still right outside the base of my skull by where my spinal cord goes into the brain. So when I got shot, I thought that it had just grazed the side of my face, and it actually knocked me out for a second. So when I came to, there was a puddle of what used to be inside my body now dripping out of my body through my face. And it dumb as it is, the first thought was, oh man, I don't want to bleed on my weapon. And I pushed my weapon away. And again, I radioed for my guys to come. And when the guy crashed into the building, when he died, then people in that building started shooting at us from the second and third floor. And so it was a pretty crazy hour for us. But when I got propped up, I was put behind in a covered position. I had thermal vision goggles. I had a lot of really cool stuff on me. And it was like a disassembly line where everything was taken from me but my M16 and a magazine by my guys. They wanted to make sure that my gear, you know, not knowing, well, once that shooting started, obviously if I don't need five other magazines of ammo, I don't need a couple of frags, I don't need any of my expensive gear, because you never know what's going to happen. So they took all of that, and I was given a shot of morphine. My face was wrapped up. I could see it in my non-dominant eye, which was really creative and kind of fun when you're thinking. I felt like I was with Aladdin sitting on a magic carpet, just kind of hovering, and I was watching two windows for people to pop up, and if I saw a head pop up, it was like me playing whack-a-mole. And it was a very intense experience, being on morphine, feeling like I had just been kicked in the face by a horse. And then, you know, all of the shooting is taking place for, it was about 45 minutes of active people popping up out of the windows before part of our squad was able to go into that building and clear it.
0: Wow. Okay. And my understanding is the first time you ever saw a helicopter.
1: Well, so I'd seen them, but I certainly hadn't been in them. And when I got back to my base, they put us in a mass, like a field hospital. And I was so out of it that when the neurosurgeon is like sticking his finger in my face to follow the course of the bullet, I see the helicopter land in our base. And that was, I'd been there for almost 2 months. That was the first time I'd ever seen a helicopter land in our base. And so the battalion sergeant major and the battalion CO are rolling me out on a gurney on this like meshed metal grate thing to the helicopter landing pad. And I'm like, wow, sir, what's that helicopter doing here? He's like, well, you knucklehead, that's for you. They need to fix you up in Baghdad. And then I just remember the whole time flying, what felt like 20 feet above a lot of those buildings where people had just been trying to shoot at us. And I thought, you know, it wasn't a very long ride, but I thought, man, someone is going to hit us with an RPG. We are right off the top of these buildings. They didn't, but it was an experience I'll never forget.
0: Now, we're coming up on another break, Donnie, and I want to get to Marion Haffer, tell our listeners their stories, because the other thing about, you know, I've had, oh gosh, what's his name? The Navy SEAL on who was shot in the face. And he, I mean, his wounds are clearly visible. And I'm looking at Mary here. The scars are visible. And I guess Donnie, in your case, being shot in the face there, they are as well. And I think that's just, I don't know if you'd consider that at this point in your lives a burden or actually a benefit, because it opens up the conversation so people can understand. And Mary, in your case in particular, I've had a number of female combat veterans on the show. One that always makes me laugh, she was a combat photographer. She was blown up several times, had traumatic brain injury. She's at the VA to get treatment, and the Red Cross had a little table set up there with, you know, coffee and donuts and stuff. And she went to help herself to a donut, and the Red Cross volunteer slapped her wrist and said, no, those are for the veterans. And, so just, you know, this common misperception that A, because you're a woman, you couldn't have served in the military, and B, you certainly weren't wounded. And in your case, you know, you were given to the bad guys as good as you got. So when we come back from the break, I'd like to tell that story, Mary. Donnie, back to you real quick. As I understand it though, once you got to someplace with an expert, they made the conscious decision not to remove the bullet from you and just to leave it there because it was just so close to your spine, they did not want to take the risk, and you still carry that bullet. Okay.
1: What? Baghdad, it wasn't that bad. Launchville, the guy said, listen, if you want to keep walking, we have to leave that bullet where it is.
0: Sounds like it's a pretty easy decision to make then.
1: Yes, it was.
0: Well, you know, that plays into something I want to talk about as part of what you all are doing for, you know, the Coalition to Salute America's Heroes, because so many people don't understand the wounds, both the mental wounds and the physical wounds. You may have healed, but as I understand it, in many cases, and maybe with both of you, the pain never really goes away. I mean, you're going to live in pain the rest of your life. And in some cases, you know, Donna, you joked about arthritis, but, you got some pretty serious TMJ going on there too, huh?
1: Oh, that's no joke. I mean, it every day talking, eating, drinking. I mean, it feels like I got into a slap argument with Chuck Norris, and obviously I didn't win. That's something no one ever saw that coming. And now, you know, I'm 2004 to 2023, 19 years. And my jaw hurts almost as bad as the top of my neck where the bullet is. It's bizarre.
0: You might want to use them. You know, Chuck Norris was Air Force, so you might want to find a different example, Donnie, or Marine Slot. Ladies and gentlemen, this is your host, Ben Bueller-Garcia. Learn more, visit saluteheroes.org. We'll be right back.

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1: SRN News, I'm Mary Rose. Houthi rebels backed by Iran have made a swift advance along Yemen's Red Sea coast, causing thousands to flee. The AP on Saturday spoke with some of those on the run. Some residents of Aden under Yemen's internationally recognized government are opening their homes to the displaced. The UN warns the escalating fighting could lead to a humanitarian catastrophe and return to civil war. President Trump wants the Smithsonian Institution to build a large new statue of George Washington in Washington, D.C. In a Friday Truth Social post, the president called for a 30-foot Colossus statue to be placed outside the Smithsonian National Museum. He also called for a smaller statue of Washington inside, along with a 5-year exhibition dedicated to his life. This is SRN News.
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0: Welcome back to American Warrior Radio, ladies and gentlemen. This is your host, Ben Buehler-Garcia. We're talking with Donnie Doffenbaugh and Mary Herrera. They both represent an organization called the Coalition to Salute America's Heroes. Both of them were seriously wounded in combat, and really that's kind of the core of some of the programs that their organization provides. You can learn more, visit saluteheroes.org. Mary, we had Donnie describe his alive day, and in your case, you also had an alive day, and I guess to start off, you were in the lead turret, and this was a convoy, or what were you all doing out there at that point in time?
1: We were actually heading back to our FOB, so our mission during the time that I got injured was taking Al-Qaeda tagged prisoners of war, or enemy prisoners of war, from Ramadi to Fallujah. So we would take them. The 101st Airborne would bring in some enemy prisoners of war. CIA would come and say, Al-Qaeda, Al-Qaeda. Then they had to move up to Fallujah, and then the MPs from Fallujah had to take them somewhere else. So routine mission. And that's what we were doing. So we were heading back from Fallujah, from dropping off those prisoners, heading back to our FOB in Ramadi. And on the way back, I was up on the lead turret, which we were the lead vehicle. I see two spotters on the bridge. And by that time, it's November of 2003. We kind of know a little bit how things work. When you see two spotters on the bridge with the phone, you know you're about to get hit. And I called into my truck that, hey, this is what I'm seeing. I think we should all get ready. We're going to get hit. And that took a couple seconds. By the time my eyes came back up, we were getting hit from both sides of the road and just got into a firefight while we were on the road. And I'm firing out of my SAW. Now, this is 2003. Our equipment was just not the greatest. So we had I had the Mark 19 mounted on the top of the turret.
0: Okay, and let me interrupt. We have a lot of civilian listeners here, so describe what a Mark 19 and a SAW are.
1: So Mark 19 is a 40 millimeter round, so it's like a grenade launcher. So it's like you're popping off grenades, and the SAW is a semi-automatic rifle. So the rifle, I'm holding myself up on that turret. The Mark 19's mounted. I'm not using it. I'm using the SAW. So I start firing the SAW to some individuals on my right side, and I felt a flick on my upper right shoulder. And I thought, okay, so IEDs had gone off. I probably got hit with the rock. It didn't stop me from continuing to suppress fire. And then all of a sudden, my arm was gone. So I thought my arm had been blown off. So I wasn't about to look down and see that I didn't have an arm. What had happened was the second round hit me. And the first flick that I felt was the first round that hit me. And it was pretty nice, ideal round, in and out. I didn't feel anything but just a flick. The second round blew everything from my forearm. So the only thing attaching my hand to my arm was just skin. The ulna and the radius had all been blown out of the forearm. As a matter of fact, I'm here talking to you with both arms because of the medical that we have in the military. So I'm holding that saw up there that's not mounted. I make myself a smaller silhouette than my 5 foot stature that I am. And, I've got, my vehicle commander, Sergeant Carl Bretos, driving, and we're giving a ride to a 3rd Cavalry lieutenant that had just gotten blown up. So we're giving him a ride back to our FOB. And so they're firing out their windows, doing their thing. You know, the vehicle commander's on the radio, and I'm yelling at them that I got hit, but they can't hear me. So I kick my vehicle commander in the back of the head so he can turn around. And he turns around pretty pissed because he's kind of busy. You know, we're in the middle of a firefight. And he looks at me, and he's yelling at me to get down. And I'm yelling at him, I can't because I'm securing the saw up on the turret. So after we argue a couple seconds, we trade positions. And like Donnie, you know, it wasn't an immediate medevac. We had to continue driving to our forward operating base, which is our FOB. We can't pull over on the side of the road because then you risk having a daisy chain of IEDs, or, you know, you don't want to be sitting ducks.
0: In your case, you know, Donnie's still got the bullet in him. In your case, it was pretty much a Herculean effort, I think, by the surgeons to just, I mean, I guess when you went under, you pretty much thought you were going to lose your arm, but they did an amazing job of rebuilding you, recalibrating you, if you will.
1: They sure did. They call them limb salvage, which is kind of funny because you think of a vehicle salvage, but that's exactly what they did. Since I didn't have the ulnar, the radius, and the forearm, they got a cadaver bone. So I have a diagonal cadaver bone on the forearm wrapped by hardware, by a plate and screws. Up on the bicep area, same thing. It's a plate and screws to stabilize the rest of my arm. And it's been a godsend, really, because even then when they reconstructed it, they didn't think it'd take for a lifetime. And you know, they brief you and say you might keep it for a couple years, a couple months, you know. It'll all depend on your body. But the reason that they didn't amputate, which everything that was going on in my arm called for an amputation, was because immediately the rounds gave me an infection in my arm, which a lot of my guys, same thing, they've got these infections. And they didn't want to risk having to amputate at the shoulder because I would never be able to have a prosthetic. Ideally, if they would have been able to amputate below the elbow, it would have been ideal because our prosthetics are pretty amazing. They keep getting better and better every day, but they decided to go with the limb salvage instead of having to amputate, with the thought that perhaps later on in life they'd have to amputate.
0: One of the challenges and part of the reason for the creation of the Coalition to Salute America's Heroes, Donnie, is you two are not alone. And I don't know what the raw number is of members of our military that are severely wounded in combat, but it's huge. And then when you talk about the caregivers for all those military personnel, I mean, it's got to be in the millions after, you know, our longest extended period of war. One of the other challenges, and particularly in your case, Donnie, you talked about how you like to make stuff, to create something out of nothing. But because of your injury, in both cases, this ended both of your military careers. But in your case, Donnie, it wasn't as simple as going back to Des Moines and starting up in the construction business again, right? I mean, that just, you couldn't function anymore as a carpenter, basically.
2: Yeah, so that was my initial plan, was I kind of figured it wasn't that bad. I was dealing with really bad seizures and migraines at that time, but I was able to, you know, maintain some sense of normalcy and just be able to function with, like, you know, that whole what's your normal level of pain, and the veteran usually says 3, 4, 5, 6 or whatever, and the doctor says, well, normal should be 0. Mm-hmm. And unfortunately, that isn't a luxury that we have. I went back to my job as a carpenter, and I just turned out as a journeyman. So you become less and less of a peon, and then you actually get to do more of the cool stuff. But I tried it. I went back for about 9 days. I was having seizures, and it felt like me choosing to do that was trying to kill me.
0: And that's just another burden to carry as you're trying to recover both psychologically and mentally. We've got to go to another break here. When I come back, I want Donnie and Mary to explain to us both real quickly how you became engaged in the Coalition and what the organization does and how that has helped you in your lives and how you feel about helping other veterans. Ladies and gentlemen, this is your host, Ben Buehler Garcia, here on American Warrior Radio. Don't forget, you can download this podcast at AmericanWarriorRadio.com. 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And again, please, you've heard this story and how powerful it is. 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This is your host, Ben Buehler Garcia. We'll be right back. You know, for over a decade now, it's been my privilege to share these important stories of those who protect us at home and abroad. 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
0: Welcome back to American Warrior Radio, ladies and gentlemen. We're talking about the Coalition to Salute America's Heroes. Joining us, we have Donnie Doffenbaugh and Mary Herrera, both with the organization, both of them severely wounded veterans. So often we talk about the difficulty of the transition for veterans for lots of reasons. We just had two documentary producers on, one of who survived the Battle of Khe Sanh, and they just produced a documentary called I Married the War. And in the documentary, they tell the stories of 11 military wives and their struggles when the war followed their husband home. And one of the things I took from that is that, you know, there's a thing known as secondary PTSD. You didn't have to be in the war to be affected by the war. So spouses, children, and the military members themselves. Donnie, what was your introduction to the coalition, and how did that go?
2: So my introduction was like this. When I got home, I tried going back to my job that I'd loved doing. Couldn't do it anymore because of the physical pain, the aspects of it that were kind of outside of like just reading a blueprint, writing stuff down. The physical part was killing me. I was also dealing with exactly what you guys are talking about, where I had a young daughter that was 11 months and like 28 days when I left to go to Iraq. And when I came back, she was 2.5. And so there was this difference in parenting and the way that my wife had done things while I was gone. And it's like, as soon as I got back, I wanted to jump into the driver's seat. That's a bad, bad mixture and a bad idea. And so that weighing on top of my limitations physically and emotionally, I was kind of a mess. The secondary PTSD is very real. I'll say that. Yeah, basically, when I got home and started realizing some of these limitations, I kind of put walls up around myself emotionally and mentally. And, you know, at the height of the war, the height of patriotism and people coming back, baseball games and concerts and get-togethers and thank yous and opportunities to meet with other warriors and come out and have beers and just received thanks from people, and I didn't want any part of that. And one of the very first people with the coalition that was good friends of my family just kept pushing and pushing and pushing until eventually I relented. And I accepted his invite to go to a couple of events, and I immediately felt the difference of what that sort of like camaraderie could do for you. But then I also liked the way that it felt for some of the other people that I was there helping. And so I started taking what was being done for me. And I, at the same time, you know, unilaterally, I was doing that for other people. And that was what kind of brought me around, was seeing what a force for good I could be doing for others when I don't just sit at home and think about throwing a pity party for myself.
0: Mary, one of the main initiatives of the Coalition to Salute America's Heroes is, and I'm glad you all are doing this, but it makes me crazy that this even has to be done. One of the things that your organization does is you provide emergency financial assistance for severely wounded veterans and their families. And as I understand it, in 2021, about $583,000, you get 130 to 140 requests a month. And I just, like I said, this is a whole nother show. It baffles me why this is even necessary. Tell me about how, logistically, real quick, how if people are out there need help, what are the eligibility requirements? How do they go about getting into the queue?
1: Well, the very first thing to do would be to go onto our website, which is saluteheroes.org. We do have a criteria, and it's pretty simple. The criteria is if you served boots on the ground in Iraq or Afghanistan and you have at least a 30% service-connected rating from the VA, you pretty much, you qualify for services. And we don't only have EFA, which is Emergency Financial Assistance. We have other programs. Mm-hmm. We have the Veterans Circle. We have a Heroes Thinking Heroes program, caregivers program. We have a lot of programs because the struggle, it's a lifetime. The struggle is going to be a lifetime. War is not easy.
0: I tell you, that's what I liked about it, and exploring your website is people, again, for civilians like me, we don't think about it. We see you. We think about your injuries. We think about Donnie's injuries. But if you're in extended rehab and you're at a lawn stool or another medical facility there, your caregiver, A, you're not earning your day job, your money anymore. B, your caregiver then has to leave home. And if you've got children, you know, there's daycare. How do you pay the mortgage? How do you make car payments? There's all this stuff we don't think about. How do you pay for diapers? And the way that your program is integrated, I believe, to cover all that. And Donnie, one of the other favorite things I saw that Mary touched on is you started a special program for the spouses where they are actually, while they're there, they can set up and make phone calls from the hospital or the hotel or wherever they're staying. So they're actually earning some money. They're following up on the touch points with your donors. Tell us real quickly about that program.
2: Yeah, so really neat. We're the only organization that exists and has a program specifically like this, but we're a nonprofit, right? Our average donor, our average gift is anywhere from $5 to $25. And we're very thankful that we've had the type of support that we have. So that's a heck of a list of people that have accumulated from donating. So early on, someone that was a lot smarter than me said, how can we put this to the employee and allow it to serve other veteran families? And so basically you donate $20 online, you put in your name, your number, your email address, they'll send you an email and thank you, but then you'll get a phone call from either the veteran or the caregiver. And some of the time the caregiver is a mom or a dad. We had several that were moms or dads. It isn't just the significant other. And they say, my name is Donnie Doffenbaum. I'm calling for the coalition. You donated $20 and I want to thank you because supporters like you help my family because of X, Y, and Z. And it's such a beautiful way to connect with supporters, and it's amazingly unique. But it's turned into friendships. It's turned into like people being invited to weddings. I mean, it's crazy what that connection can be. And then obviously the donors have never had anyone do that for them. So it develops kind of a brand loyalty with the organization and with our donors. It's really cool, very unique, and I love it.
0: And they're also earning some money to cover those financial gaps themselves. Listen, we're running out of time here. Two suggestions, just so you know. I know you also have retreats called the Heroes Freedom Weekend, where some of these families can come together and help each other heal. You've got online education and training programs. Two suggestions. I don't know if this is for Mary or Donnie or both of you. Have either of you heard of the Call of Duty Endowment?
1: I have not.
0: So
9: I have.
0: Okay. then you probably already connect with them. I mean, they give all kinds of grants for programs just like yours, and just a very, very successful in getting veterans into high level employment. So Donnie, you might want to get on there and fill out some paperwork there and get a grant for them if you haven't already. Also, a couple weeks ago, we had a country western recording artist, Colton James, on. He's building a lodge, a 15,000 square foot lodge down in Southern Virginia. It's going to be called the Lodge for Heroes, specifically for families to go and get on the great outdoors and have retreats like this. And it certainly would be a great location to facilitate one of your retreats as well. I mean, they just started clearing the land, so it might be a while yet. But if you'd like, I'll put you in touch with him. I'm sure he'd be glad to chat with you about that. I regret that we don't have enough time to talk about the mental health aspect of this, but I'm certain for both of you, that's also one of the challenges that the severely wounded veterans face when they come home, right?
2: It is, yeah. It's continual, and they carry it. And Mary's actually trained to help improve it.
1: Right. I'm a social worker, and just recently we added another program, which is a peer support program. And it's just, you know, all of our veterans that have done the same thing. We've been there, we've done that, and we're trying to stay connected, because that's the one thing that we love to do is isolate. So trying to bring us back together and staying connected, hold each other accountable.
0: I tell you, this really came home to us here in American Warrior Radio. And the 10 years I've been doing this show, by far, not even close, the most downloaded podcast is the interview we had with Navy SEAL Mike Day. And they were breaching a bad guy house. Mike was basically shot or got grenade fragments 27 times. 11 rounds went into his armor, one disabled his rifle. But the way he described it is, anywhere you could put a finger on me except for my head, I'd been shot. He cleared the house, rescued the family, walked himself to the rescue helicopter. An amazing story. Almost sounds too amazing to be true, but it actually happened. And then he wrote a book a little while later about his experiences. And just what a wonderful fellow, very strong. But you know what? 2 weeks ago, Mike Day took his own life. And I think about, you know, should I have reached out more? Should he have reached out more to us? So, ladies and gentlemen, I really encourage you, visit saluteheroes.org. Support what Mary and Donnie and their comrades are doing to support those families out there. This is just such an important issue. Donnie, we've got just about 30 seconds left. You talked about members of our military writing a check, and please share that with us.
2: Yes, sir. So the one thing that's important, I want people to know that even after the wars have ended, is that when you serve, if you are killed in action, that is fulfilling the commitment you made when you signed a blank check made payable to the United States people for an amount up to and including your life. When you get wounded, you pay that amount back slowly, but over time, and eventually the amount equals the same. And I think that's one thing that we at the coalition are working to help with, is that continual burden that comes with mental health and physical health related issues from being wounded.
0: Well spoken. Donnie and Mary, thank you for spending your time with us and sharing your thoughts with our American Warrior Radio listeners.
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9: 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One of the scheduled discussions was actually called Health Fascism.

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4: 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Because when we fail to teach the meaning of freedom, we eventually lose the will to preserve it. 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
9: News this hour from Town Hall. I'm Mary Rose. The U.S. says it's holding talks with the Iran-backed Houthi rebels. Correspondent Ed Donahue reports.
10: Iraq says attacks on a key Saudi oil pipeline were launched from its territory. The Saudi Foreign Ministry blames the attacks on several drones that came from Iraq. An Iraqi commander was fired. President Trump says he thinks Iran is responsible.
11: They're on the balls of their feet right now, but I think they are. In charge of that for a while.
10: The Houthis have said they are only targeting neighboring Saudi Arabia's shipping. I'm Ed Donahue.
9: Diesel prices are hitting record highs at a bad time for many U.S. farmers. People like this man in Forest City, Missouri.
12: We have to harvest. We have to run the machines. We have to use the diesel. So bottom line is it cuts into our bottom line. Things are already tight with input prices on the front end when we plant and everything is going way up, chemical, fertilizer, but now you add the fuel in, it hurts during the harvest.
9: Jason Kurt says $6 for diesel does not help when farmers, like himself, are already squeezed by rising costs. Newly declassified briefings show clear warnings to U.S. presidents before the 9/11 attacks. The documents are mainly from the daily intelligence briefings for former Presidents Clinton and George W. Bush, where both were warned Osama bin Laden was plotting to attack the U.S. using hijacked passenger jets. The Trump administration released the documents on the 25th anniversary of the terror attacks. CIA Director John Ratcliffe called it the single largest release of CIA analysis related to 9/11 ever. More on these stories at townhall.com.

0: The midterms are almost here, and Republicans could be in deep trouble. Polls show Democrats leading in key races. Tonight, Rob Finnerty on Newsmax reveals the growing threat from the DSA and the radical left. With less than 60 days to go, Finnerty says it's time for the GOP to hit the panic button. The House may go, and control of the Senate is up for grabs. Gas prices, mortgage rates, health care, and out-of-control national debt. Americans are angry, and the progressive left wants total control of Congress. Tallarico, El Sayed, AOC, Bernie Sanders. Finnerty reveals President Trump's secret plan to fight back and what you can do to help him. Don't miss Finnerty tonight at 8 p.m. Eastern on Newsmax. 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Newsmax. It's real news for real.
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Good day and welcome, America and beyond. I'm Tom Donahue for Truth Matters and Tom Donahue Reports. And I wanted to touch on something that has come up quite often, and that is when Trump is introducing cabinet members or new members to his administration, he uses a term which harkens back to his reality show days and his celebrity seeking time, always craving the spotlight, showbiz. And he says, and someone put together a super clip which showed many dozens of times that he said, right from Central Casting, and he kept referring to them looking the part from Central Casting. So I had talked a few years back, and you can find the shows, and I put a lot of descriptive terms and topic tags in my podcast so you can go back in time and find what my political analysis and commentary may have been and topic range. But I talked about this being Trump's world and we live in it, that he was creating this political reality show and that he is a showman and also a shyster. And so the showman, the salesman, and the pitch that he seemingly puts out there is he has picked those, especially in the second administration, that fit what he believes to be from Central Casting. And that's why so many come from Fox News. And that's why so many are blondes and have that Mar-a-Lago look in terms of cosmetic surgery and plumping and primping and all that. And the tanners and the cosplaying. To me, it's quite ridiculous that looks play into hiring decisions, especially in such critical and crucial governmental roles. But that's what we have. And you also have to be 100% committed to Trump, regardless of mistakes, regardless of wrongdoing. He requires complete devotion, admiration, adulation. You have to be obsessed with Trump as your hero, as your godlike idol. That's what he is, presidential idol, the worship of idols. And you can do some biblical referencing and research on that. So we've got another Trump tantrum tirade that ended up renaming Lake Ontario. Now Canada's been a decent neighbor. Yes, they do tend to be more liberal, but we haven't had problems with Canada. And if you need to make a few adjustments on trade agreements, they seemingly are open to it. But renaming a lake to try to get back at, you know, to try to injure, to try to insult a friendly neighbor, an ally, is strategically insane and utterly ridiculous. But it's just come out that the polling data regarding Lake America name swap flops with the majority of U.S. citizens, new poll shows. So this is a Reuters poll, which tends to be fairly accurate. It shows that only 14% of American citizens like the name change, the name swap. 63% oppose and 23% did not have an opinion. So nearly two-thirds adamantly opposed. Nearly a quarter, it doesn't really affect them. They don't care. They're ambivalent, neutral. And 14% like it. So that's even lower than his poll numbers, which are hovering around 30% approval rating. Now, Joe Rogan had something to say about that. Rogan rips Trump for renaming Lake Ontario and suggests it's meant to distract from the Iran war that we cannot win. And it looks like those people are galvanized and that even if it means they are losing their lives, they're not going to capitulate to Trump, so it seems. And yes, we've inflicted major military and civilian damage. So in terms of those factors, yes, militarily, we've essentially won. But because they're not surrendering and they're controlling the strait and they're attacking nearby neighbors and they're causing tremendous world turmoil and we are depleted of our missile stocks and that we have lost lives, many injured, and because they have debilitated our
our bases, it's put in peril men and women at sea that resulted in hunger, lack of toiletries, and other bare essentials. And Trump said he didn't care and they should be out there longer. Trump is a mean-spirited, callous cretin. Now, are there times that he does some good things for certain people? Yes, and I applaud those efforts, but they're few and far between, and they're usually because he's stroking certain political chords, but he's absolutely numb and oblivious to affordability and how Americans are being impacted by his policies, sadly to say. Trump doubles down on data centers as polling shows majority of Americans oppose them. New York Post, Fox News, Rupert Murdoch, controlled publication. And another article says Trump pushes hard for data centers. Let data reign. What? Boy, Trump has just sold his soul to the highest bidder. I mean, I thought the Wall Streeters and the corporate and tech titans had control over other administrations. They have. Their influence reigns supreme over Trump, just like the state of Israel, the country of Israel. Oh, and Putin and Russia and Xi and China. Yeah. Oh, and Kim in North Korea. He's actually got Trump tied around his pinky. Divided Supreme Court rules White House ballroom construction may proceed, but Chief Justice dissents on ballroom construction, said no victory for separation of powers. Trump is more concerned about this ballroom. And remember, it was supposed to be all private donations. And just like, remember when he first ran in 2016 that he was going to self-fund his campaign. And then that changed pretty quickly and start raking in money and taking money from donors. Yeah, the donor class rules Trump. You donate money or you give him naming rights and praise and flattery. You've won him over. That's all it takes. So you bribe him with either flattery or with funding, and he'll fold like a house of cards. Another poll, Trump's approval hits another new low, support slipping among past MAGA backers. So not only did he lose a lot of the bros, you know, the young independents, disaffected Democrats and first time voters, but now he's losing a percentage of his base, and we always knew there was never Trumpers on the Republican side, you're going to see people that are going to be in complete denial that they ever voted or supported Trump after the midterms. And you're going to start seeing what seemingly is political backbone and straight up spine, which is only because Trump is lame duck and Trump is going to be under multiple criminal probes. So that's where we stand there. We're going to take a quick break. Tom Donahue, Truth Matters. We'll be right back.

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It really does work, and I can tell you I've used it for 8+ years. Every day. 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Odors from litter boxes, trash cans, cigarette smoke, mildew, and much more are no match for the thunderstorm too. The powerful thunderstorm sends out O3 molecules which seek out and destroy odors. These molecules even go behind and under furniture. Nothing can hide from the thunderstorm. 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Reiterate some of the major points. The Thunderstorm 2 proven Oxy technology destroys viruses, odors, mold, mildew. It cleans the air of allergy-causing particles so you can breathe easier again, freshens the scent of your home. It gets rid of any odor, whether it's litter boxes, trash cans, cigarette smoke, cooking smells, and I cook with garlic, and it works. 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

0: Welcome back, Tom Donahue. Truth matters. It really does here. And so does the culture. Culture matters segment. Now, I know that this is not that urgent or prioritized in terms of politics, but I do want to vary the subject matter. I do enough hard-hitting analysis, political analysis. So whether it be health matters, culture matters, etc., I do want to endeavor in some other topics and have a more full range spectrum here. So with that said, The Hill published an article. It says these are the most searched slang words of 2026. How many of these do you know? I'm not even going to answer that, but I'm just going to go over some of these, and most of them I don't know. But the first one is 6-7, 6-7. And it doesn't really mean anything, but they say that Gen Alpha, that it just, they have hand gestures that imitates weighing two options. So really kind of a non-term. But if you see kids doing that, well, that's what it refers to. Shud. This is another one that's not so new to the scene, but it comes from the movie C-H-U-D, Shud, which stands for Cannibalistic Humanoid Underground Dwellers. Well, that sounds like some of the Epstein class, and it sounds like some of the neocons, and it sounds like, hi, Dan Bongino. So, yeah, we have these humanoids, these Neanderthal creatures that dwell among us. So I might actually incorporate that term. Never saw that movie in 1984, which, speaking of, a title, 1984. But CHUD, again, stands for Cannibalistic Humanoid Underground Dwellers, which I kind of like. Now, the kids use this as another way to say loser. Yeah, and those same individuals that I've been focusing on and those same groups would qualify as big-time losers. Riz. That's a short term for charisma. Charisma. Riz. That's not too bad. Gooning. The origins and some meanings of this one are, they say, X-rated. So use at your own risk. But the PG meaning or version is when someone gets lost or completely absorbed in an activity. Well, that could refer to Trump's personal aide, harping on HARP, social media, midnight madness memeing in those social media sprees could also qualify. Cap, no cap. If something is cap, it's a lie, or at least a big exaggeration. No cap means truthfully honest. Well, we do focus on truth here. So cap, no cap. Kind of odd. But anyway, it's popular. Mogging, mogged, mog, frame mog. According to Merriam-Webster's, to mog someone is outshine or outperform them. From the root slang word comes other variations like frame mog, which means to make someone else look smaller by standing next to them with a larger, more muscular build. Okay. Bop. Bet you thought you had this one, but double check yourself here. Bop. B-O-P. Used to be more commonly used to refer to a catchy song, yeah, but is now an offensive, hurtful, and often misogynistic piece of slang, according to Merriam-Webster's dictionary, meaning a woman who has many sexual partners. Okay, well, didn't see that coming. LARPing, LARPer. These terms derive from the acronym LARP, L-A-R-P, which is Live Action Role-Playing Game. LARPing can mean you play one of those dress-up fantasy games, but it also could be used more broadly to describe pretending to be someone you're not. Donald Trump and all these cosplaying roles in social memes. Christy Noem, remember her cosplaying and dressing up, and her husband, which we've talked about before. Aura points, aura framing. Someone with aura is cool, stylish, and has swagger. You earn aura points by more or less being cool. Aura farming is when you're actively trying to look cool and earn more imaginary points. It's a different take on aura for our paranormal radio friends out there. Sigma, the 18th letter of the Greek alphabet, sigma in modern usage describes someone who is coolly self-assured, independent, and driven, according to Merriam-Webster's, as opposed to alpha male who has a pack. A sigma is more of a lone wolf. So they're the 10 most searched so-called slang words of 2026. Now, staying on the subject of the younger generations, there, and we talk about the manosphere, and Trump won with the manosphere bro culture. We discussed that in prior shows a while back. But this manosphere, this happens to involve, this came from the New York Post, and I know a little bit about the subject. It says, why Gen Z men are skipping showers, deodorants in new viral dating trend. Well, we know about pheromones, and we know that sometimes people mask the pheromones with so much perfume or cologne or deodorants or body sprays and harsh soaps. Now, I'm a person that's into natural aromatherapy, natural products. That's important to me. I also use body wipes that, and again, I'm not trying to turn it, you know, I'm not trying to offend anyone by this topic, but these wipes, you know, have like, you know, tea tree oil or witch hazel or, you know, lavender oil or sage and, you know, but anyway, sometimes I do a quick wipe down because I haven't been out sweating and all that. And so I'm not obsessive compulsive 3 showers a day kind of guy, but I also don't want to be stinky. Now, there is something that you may or may not be aware of, but there are deodorants that have mineral salts, and these mineral salts bypass the use of aluminum, because aluminum in any form making contact with the body is not a good thing. But what I found, and I've used a brand called Crystal, C-R-Y-S-T-A-L, or Crystal, and you find this in a lot of health food stores and natural groceries and all that, and also Amazon. The mineral salts actually deodorize. It actually takes out the smell that's being generated, because you need to flush out the toxins in your body. But when these toxins can be stinky, the mineral salts actually take away the odor. So you're just left with a little liquid, which is no big deal. So I use, like I say, I like lavender sage. I like cedarwood. I like, you know, there's a lot of different citrus. There's natural ways that you can deal with this. But these young guys are trying to attract women, and they want their pheromones through their sweat glands to be potent. Now, pheromones are not going to be destroyed because of a little bit of aromatherapy or a little bit of natural deodorant or body lotion. So I would not suggest. I know Ashton Kutcher, the actor, and his wife, they were talking about, and I guess they got a lot of heat about going a few days without showering. And I don't agree with that, but I also don't agree with excessive showering, because most people don't filter their shower water, and it's going to be very harsh on the skin. And you've got the fluoride, the chlorine, and other things coming through the pipes that are going into the skin. Remember, the largest organ of the body is the skin, 80%. So if you are bombarding your skin through those pores with aluminum-based products, with harsh chemicals from your laundry detergents, the perfumes and the colognes, and the aluminum from the deodorants, you are setting up for a toxic turbulence in the body. And much of the Alzheimer's can be linked to, based on some studies, to the aluminum that is found in the brain, because, you know, it's a cumulative thing and it adds up. So anyway, it's a big deal in the manosphere, and they have terms like look maxing movement. You know, so everything is about maximizing your looks. I am not a fan of cosmetic surgery, and I'm not a fan of these ballooned, swollen lips that women think that fish lips look sexy or alluring or appealing. To me, it just looks like someone punched you in the lip. To me, it's grotesque. But if someone has very narrow, very thin lips, and they, you know, plump them up a little bit, I'm not going to fault someone. All these extra enhancements to change your natural look, to me, is bizarre. So the manosphere, the looks maxing, you know, to me, following these social influencers and then things go viral. And I believe in physical activity. I believe in natural health and healing and diet and supplements and medication only when necessary and clean air and filtered water or natural spring water. So there's a lot of things you can do to look vibrant, to look radiant. But I think that people always look for the quick fix or one, you know, they isolate things and say, if I can only do this, I'm going to be liked. I'm going to be loved. People are going to be attracted to me. People are going to be interested in me. I don't want to be a life coach here, but I do feel like my show, my podcast is a little bit of life coaching, whether it be politics, health, the culture, etc. So I just wanted to touch on a few of those things, but I really think that you have to be the discerner and decider. You know, do your research, look at the preponderance of evidence on anything, look at credibility of studies. You can also look at reviews of certain products and services and credible websites. You have to make the best decisions, maximize, you know, based on your knowledge, your experience and your gut, you know, your instincts, your spirit, the Holy Spirit in making decisions. So anyway, this was a little bit of a different segment. But I hope that you appreciate this. I may do more things like this. I definitely want to focus on natural health and healing and not just hardline politics and conspiracies, although that's important. All right, hold tight. More to come. Right back. Tom Donahue, Truth Matters, and so does the culture.
1: SRN News, I'm Mary Rose. President Trump is in Ireland where he met with leaders ahead of a major weekend golf tournament, meeting with the Irish Prime Minister earlier today in Dublin. The president said he would love to see a united Ireland. The president added that he thinks it's going to happen eventually. And he also wants the Smithsonian Institution to build a large new statue of George Washington in Washington, D.C. In a post on Friday, the president called for a 30-foot Colossus statue to be placed outside the Smithsonian National Museum. He also called for a smaller statue of Washington inside, along with a 5-year exhibition dedicated to his life. Senator Ted Cruz says he's willing to support President Trump's proposal to give $5,000 payments to the U.S. This is SRN News.
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12: For nearly 3,000 years, Homer's The Iliad has shaped the Western imagination. 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

I was listening to a couple podcasts, and I'm not going to spend as much time as they would. And I did talk about and harping on HARP. There's inconsistencies in her story about the medication, whether it was under Trump that got her the so-called right to try drugs, because the dates seemingly is that she was already on a drug prior to this so-called Trump signing an order or getting the reversal. And there's background that seems to show that her grandfather and then later her father were involved in the hotel industry that had associations with Trump. So there is another tie that goes beyond this so-called, he saved my life. HARP, just like Erica Kirk, they went through the Liberty University at some point in their education, and most of it's like online. I'm just going to make a statement about online universities. Most of them are offering that now, and it's because it's like a gravy train. It's extra money that they can bring in. Very low cost for them if they're doing online, courted online classes, and then you do your testing, you know, off your laptop, etc. Most employers know that if you've got an online university degree or master's, it's somewhat suspect. It's not the same as being on the main campus of a state university or a solid private school, high ranking. Just like there are branches of, let's say, the University of California or Rutgers or Penn State or Ohio State that are not going to be the same as attending the main campus. But nevertheless, this Liberty University connection, and in terms of the indoctrination through Falwell's university, remember his son was caught in all kinds of sexual scandals that he had to resign. And he was one of the first evangelicals to support Trump. And so now we know why he overlooked Trump's sexual scandals, because he was having his own. Now, the other thing that is not talked about, mentioned, is that HARP's father, even though he worked for her grandfather and was also teaching at a private Christian college, he committed suicide. So there's no talk about that. And quite frankly, what happened was her brother said that she and her mother wanted them to put out a different version of the death, that he just simply died naturally in his sleep. And the brother said, I'm not allowing for those kind of lies. So they were trying to cover up how to avoid the embarrassment that her father committed suicide. So Trump has become this father figure, and she's so obsessed with him. But she made it sound in one of her speeches that she gave at the Republican National Convention that she was apolitical, not involved. And the brother said that they were, through homeschooling, always pushed into conservative, right-wing Republican politics, and that she wrote to former presidents. So she was always on the political radar screen. But so her stories, just like Erica Kirk's, there's these holes and inconsistencies. And it's just a very strange situation. But people are looking at, and they're saying they cannot find the clinical trials that she was part of. They can't find the oncologist. They can't find, there's like all this stuff that, what was it invented? How much of it is legitimate and true? But Fox News won't investigate, because if you just say you're for Trump, you're a Republican, you're GOP, it's okay. Just like Laura Ingraham is now giving political cover for Ken Paxton, who is one of the most despicable sex scandal, political scandal ridden politicians in the history of the United States. And he's going to lose his Senate seat because Trump had a hissy fit, another tyrannical tirade and tantrum, but because John Cornyn didn't vote every single time for what Trump wanted. Now, he would have won re-election if Trump had backed him. Instead, they've got a scandal ridden, degenerate scumbag that has been multi-time charged for many criminal violations. And so Eric Erickson, who's pretty much I'd just say your typical GOP Republican, maybe Reagan Republican, not a bad guy. He jabs back at Laura Ingraham, accusing her of saying things she knows are not true regarding Ken Paxton. The desperation is setting in. Even Laura Ingraham said in a prior show that it's going to be,
She said the election cycle will be brutal for the Republicans. And I've used the term bloodbath. And it's gonna be a wipeout, total annihilation, especially on the House level. Senate, it's still possible, but it's looking more likely Democrats are going to take both houses, both chambers. We'll pick up with more topics, more compelling subjects in the next go around. Tom Donahue, Truth Matters, hold tight, right back.

Tom Donahue for best-selling Eden Pure Thunderstorm 2 air purifier uses proven Oxy technology that quickly destroys viruses, odors, mold, and so much more. 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Every day. Any smell will vanish after just a few seconds with the thunderstorm being on. Odors from litter boxes, trash cans, cigarette smoke, mildew, and much more are no match for the thunderstorm too. The powerful thunderstorm sends out O3 molecules which seek out and destroy odors. These molecules even go behind and under furniture. 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You must click on my link at my website to get these savings. Reiterate some of the major points. 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

Welcome back, Tom Donahue. Truth Matters, final segment. So we've got the ending stretch here for this week. And I want to rapid fire on several subjects or headline topics. The Dutch pull 78 tons of gold from the U.S., citing geopolitical unrest, essentially Trump. And latest European country to pull precious metals, New York Post. Now, I know quite a bit about the Federal Reserve monetary matters, but I didn't realize that so many countries, particularly European countries, were storing gold in New York. And when you know they say that, well, they're talking about the Federal Reserve. So the Dutch Central Bank yanked more than 78 metric tons of gold out of New York, citing tumultuous international climate. Thank you, Trump. The latest European country to ditch or downsize its U.S. precious metals stores. Instead, the central bank said spreading its gold evenly across jurisdictions would reduce the risk while making more of the precious metals readily available during a crisis, the Financial Times reported. Within this relocation, we have improved our tradability of our gold reserves. Earlier this year, France eliminated its remaining New York gold holdings, selling 129 metric tons that had been stored in the United States, according to reports. So the Dutch central bank has relocated much of the gold reserves to London, which, of course, is the Bank of England. And the Bank of England actually has its reins over the U.S. Federal Reserve System, which we've talked about. Eustace Mullins, author of The Secrets of the Federal Reserve and the World Order, has covered over the last several decades quite well. So I thought that would be an interesting story. But you can read that. And I have the headline posted at Talk Stream Live, Talk Right, and all our genre channels. But it's a New York Post story, and it was published on September 3rd, 2026. Another article from the New York Post says J.D. Vance cannot outrun his Tucker Carlson problem. Well, I'll give J.D. a little credit that he seemingly is loyal to friends, because Tucker Carlson was one of the key allies that pushed Trump to take him on as VP, along with Don Jr. And Charlie Kirk had a hand in that, too, surprisingly. J.D. Vance took to the podium, was doing press conference. Remember, Levitt has left, probably end up at Fox News beyond Trump super PACs. But Vance says the Iran fight is not a war, as Trump tries to navigate unpopular conflict as the midterm elections near. But another headline on the same day says Trump's weighing declaring Iran war over, not conflict, not excursion. So they can't get their titling of whatever has happened with the U.S. and Israel's attack on Iran. But it is a war. It's not a declared war. It's an unconstitutional, illegal, unlawful war, in my view. Staying on the topic of Vance, Peter Doocy was probing J.D. Vance's weight loss and about his diet. So J.D. Vance talked about him being a devout Christian and during Lent and the fact that he denies certain physical pleasures and you cut back on certain foods. And so he consulted with Robert Kennedy Jr. as to would it be wise for him to give up sugar as the primary food. And the advice he was given, he said, do something even better. He said, high protein stuff and a lot of sauerkraut. Now, I knew that sauerkraut was fermented cabbage, and I knew that there were health benefits, and cabbage is healthy in and of itself, but that fermentation process, just like yogurt, is, you know, the probiotics, even some prebiotics, is really incredible for gut health and immune response. And just strong immunity, period. But I didn't know about the weight loss factor, although I think it could be implied based on probiotics. So I did a little research, and I may do a little segment on that. But the research is quite compelling.
Robert F. Kennedy Jr., for put aside his weirdness, he's been pretty right on about a lot of these health issues and the food pyramid and beef tallow and the healthy fats, including saturated fats, and now brought to the forefront some really good stuff. And one of those things, and another thing I wanted to get into, but I don't have the time today, is that his department has put the pressure on medical schools to start teaching, requiring, mandatory, a course or courses on nutrition. Right now it's an elective. I mean, that's why doctors, when you ask them, well, what kind of diet should I be on? And they just give you this, you know, the standard low fat or, you know, they'll just tell you a balanced diet or look at the food pyramid. But very few, unless they're trained in complementary medicine or have nutritional background, can tell you anything. And what is the most important thing to ward off disease? Beside, you know, dis-ease is, you know, you're not at ease. You know, so beyond stress and those and exercise and hydration, of course, and clean air, breathable air is what we consume in terms of our diet. So anyway, hats off to Robert F. Kennedy Jr. And so that was, I thought, somewhat interesting. You know, I bring up topics that are a little off the beaten path. They're not all conspiratorial, although some are. You know, I like infusing health and nutrition and lifestyle and culture, and we'll continue to do that. And I'd love to receive more feedback from you, the audience, and that way you'd help guide me in terms of how much I should spend, how much time I should invest in these alternate topics. Now, I did mention before, and I'm hoping that when you guys are steady listeners, that you share the times and the stations and the streams that we are on. And even probably more importantly is you can subscribe. You can follow the various podcasts that you listen, you know, whatever platform that you utilize, like us there, 5-star us there, hype us there, promote us, share. It goes a long way. So we're not asking for donations. We're not begging for anything. If you can just take an extra moment to like and to share and to give us that 5-star, it would really mean a lot. And we want to, that would help us in our growth strategies. And we want to reach more people. And we feel like that's the best way to do it. But you can find this podcast for Truth Matters under Tom Donahue Reports. And Tom Donahue Reports is in pretty much every major and even minor podcast system and platform. So please help us push us out there and keep us popular and keep us growing. Still mystery swirling around Trump's various hair colors and thickness and thinness on given days. And he still says he's not wigging out. I don't really care, you know, at 80, if you're wearing a toupee or whatever, you know, I think the stranger thing is the bronzing, you know, being orange, and the makeup on the bruises is a little more concerning to me. Trump boasts of super PAC's war chest and declares, "This is my money." Story out of Mediaite. Boy, what a greedy grifter he really is. Remember we talked about Trump ranking himself as the greatest president of all time, and he put out his list? Well, historians beg to differ greatly. So apparently there is a presidential greatness project, which polls experts to rank U.S. presidents. So the presidential greatness project survey asked 154 academics about presidents, and they differed greatly with Trump's rankings. And most had Trump in the bottom tier. It saw Trump rank dead last, below even James Buchanan, who was frequently blamed for not averting the Civil War. The survey asked academics to rank each of the 45 presidents from 0 to 100, 0 being a failure, 100 being great. Lincoln was number one with an average score of 93.87. Trump got a score of 10.92. So Trump was either last or second or third to last, all these different polling of experts and academics and those that, you know, study this and teach this
I'm not saying that they are necessarily right, but Trump is now ranking below presidents that have been total failures in the view of the public scrutiny and even political pundits and observers. So Trump is now either at the very bottom or near the bottom in all these so-called credible presidential rankings and surveys. So there you go. So much for being the greatest of all time. Ted Cruz plots a presidential campaign, and he said in one interview, he said, "I've always wanted to be president." Well, Ted Cruz is a neocon. Ted Cruz is a political chameleon, an opportunist, a charlatan. Now, he has a brilliant legal mind, is a fierce debater, but that didn't help him when Trump blew right past him in the primaries. Ted Cruz has a personality that is extremely unlikable. There's not a lot of scandals, but there's some minor stuff that'll be brought up. But I would say, as a scandal-ridden wrestling owner and promoter, Vince McMahon, that you have no chance of winning. Something that's really come to the forefront is data centers and Fox surveillance cameras. And the left and the right are joining forces. Although Trump says, let data reign, Trump cannot fathom why people are against data centers. And he's got Fox News backing him up and trying to question, you know, who's funding this? Who are the ties to this? And in blue and red states that are saying, not so fast, not here, not anywhere in our state, in our city, in our towns. I see private individuals, many conservatives, that are being offered a tremendous amount of money. And they're saying they're not going to sell their soul to sell out their community. So I am against both adamantly, vehemently, and I applaud people on the left and the right joining forces. That's a good sign. That's a good thing. The truth is coming out about John Fetterman that he really doesn't like to work. And he doesn't like to meet with constituents, but he likes going on Fox News, and he likes supporting the state of Israel. I'm glad that people are finding out who the real John Fetterman is, seemingly a mystery. Well, Georgia cop reveals his ridiculous reasons why he killed a baby donkey named Hee-Haw as the owner shares heartbreaking video. A little baby donkey is approaching a cop who is out trying to find a missing girl that was not considered to be on that property, but he did not have a warrant. It was crisscrossing the property, and the animal wanted to approach him. A baby donkey. You can see the pictures. And this was the New York Post, that's quite conservative and very pro-law enforcement, showing that, and this was a baby donkey that would participate in petting zoos and just the friendliest, most docile thing. You know, it's like the squirrel that a newsy neighbor complained that, oh, it might have rabies, and it's in the house, and it's a pet, and it's on YouTube, and it got put down for no reason, very popular and very beloved. Animals have rights, and animals need to be protected, and unless there is clear and present danger, Trump gives ranchers that are actually reluctant

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2: Shows that more than 89% of Americans say that they believe there's massive corruption going on within the federal government. Oh, really? Now, of course, the media tries to blame this on Donald Trump. They continue to run stories about insider trading happening with staffers that know about policy decisions and then make bank on it by putting investments on the stock market. Is it really true? Well, maybe. But why is it only a story now? In fact, we all know the story about Nancy Pelosi having more than a 600% return on her investments during her tenure as a member of the House of Representatives. At the same time, though, the fraud task force has been just scratching the tip of the iceberg with the amount of fraud that's happening in social programs that are, well, bankrupting the nation, leading us to the more than $40 trillion national debt that we currently see. And if we just barely looked into a couple of states and seen billions upon billions of dollars of fraud, what else could there be? While the media is trying to turn this story into a negative campaign against Donald Trump, I think there's more of a story about why we have certain programs in the first place and why the MAGA movement is so important.
3: 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Town Hall tells the stories the corporate press buries. 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
6: A trip to Ireland.
7: President Trump in Dublin, meeting with Ireland's prime minister and wading into a complex and politically charged subject, a unified Ireland.
8: Well, I don't want to cause any problems, but I will tell you, I'd love to see it unified.
7: He's referring to reunification of the Republic of Ireland with the United Kingdom's Northern Ireland.
8: It's going to happen eventually.
7: But later at a U.S. Embassy event.
8: That's one of those questions where no matter what you say, no matter how well you say it, there's no good answer, right?
7: Meanwhile, protesters took to the streets to denounce Trump weighing in on their country's politics. I'm Julie Walker.
9: Supporters of President Trump's economic agenda say America's manufacturing sector is showing signs of a powerful rebound. Correspondent Bob Agnew.
10: They point to Census Bureau figures reporting sharply higher manufacturing profits in the second quarter, along with renewed hiring and stronger pay packages. Advocates credit the Trump administration's tax and business expensing provisions, which were made retroactive and permanent under the Big Beautiful Bill. While critics dispute the broader picture, proponents say the factory revival is real. Bob Agnew reporting.
9: Several large companies are reporting planning health benefit cutbacks in 2027. Walt Disney, Bloomberg, Starbucks, Deloitte, and the City of Dallas are among those expected to trim health care spending next year. Consulting firm PwC says health plans are projecting the highest medical cost expected to rise 9% in 2027. Insurer Aon predicted higher costs, with U.S. employer health care costs rising 9.5% next year. More on these stories at townhall.com.
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9: 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Donna Warder reports on

0: Another record high for diesel fuel prices.
1: The price of diesel fuel has hit another high Friday, soaring past an average $6 a gallon in the U.S. AAA says the national average of diesel is now $6.05, up from $5.85 last week. A year ago, it was $3.70. I'm Donna Warder.
0: A man who ran onto the field at Yankee Stadium waving a Palestinian flag during the Yankees-Mets Subway Series game is facing misdemeanor charges. The New York Post reports that 38-year-old Kelly Markoki from Long Island, he stormed the field during the seventh inning of the game commemorating the 25th anniversary of the 9/11 terror attacks. Players on both teams wore special hats with FDNY and NYPD emblems. Breaking news, townhall.com. Investigating President Trump foes says he has resigned.
2: An ally of President Donald Trump says he has resigned from his post leading a Justice Department investigation into whether former law enforcement and intelligence officials conspired against the Republican president. Joe DeGeneva says it was an honor and a privilege to serve Trump and the Justice Department. The 81-year-old declined to comment on the circumstances of his departure just 5 months after he was brought back to the Justice Department in April and given the responsibility for an investigation aimed at trying to establish a conspiracy against Trump. I'm Lisa Dwyer.
0: A severe weather threat is taking aim at parts of the southeast this weekend. Heavy rain is expected along the Gulf Coast in central Florida today, raising the risk for flash flooding. More on these stories at townhall.com.
3: For nearly 3,000 years, Homer's The Iliad has shaped the Western imagination. 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
1: Well, welcome to the weekend, folks. You're on the Voice of Reason, Andy Hoosier Show. Obviously, I'm not Andy. I am Matthew J. for the Matthew J. Show. I will be guest hosting this Saturday as well as next Saturday. I'm so happy that Andy has given me the opportunity to speak to his audience. But there's a lot of things, folks, to discuss for this program. And I do want to mention I'm going to have a great guest at the bottom of the hour. I'm going to have Casey Fleming, best-selling author of The Red Tsunami. He's going to give us the latest to what's happening with his book and his movement. We're going to be getting deep into that. But before that, we're going to start off with some news that's really been saturating the airwaves, the TV waves this morning. And that is President Trump landed this morning in Dublin, Ireland for a 2-day stay. Now, this is a really great thing that President Trump is doing. I mean, there are so many close ties between the Irish and the U.S., Ireland and the U.S. What do we have, like about 30 million Americans that claim Irish ancestry? So there is a strong connection. Also, I may add, and I'm going to get to this before I get into the Irish protests that are currently going on over there. I think what those protesters should be aware of, and they're in Dublin, they're at Shannon Airport, and they're at Trump's golf estate in Doonbeg, Ireland, which is the west coast of Ireland. The United States has invested significantly in Ireland. And, you know, just let me quantify those numbers. We're looking at over 200,000 Irish people employed at over 1,000 U.S. businesses in Ireland. I don't think the protesters there are thinking about that whatsoever. I wouldn't bite the hand that feeds. Let's put it that way. And I'm not saying the relationship is always going to be great and, you know, 1, 2, 3, because there are a few things that are muddying the waters in the U.S.-Irish relationship. They're not major, but it's something that I want to bring to everybody's attention. And that is to say, you have the U.S. military use of Shannon Airport, which there are many in Ireland, particularly on the liberal side, that are really mad about that. Now, they've pretty much ironed the differences out there, and I don't think it's something that's going to make or break Irish-American relations, but it's something out there, and I did want to let the audience know that. Also, Rosie O'Donnell. Now, you got to remember, Rosie moved to Ireland about a year and a half ago, and as you know, she trolls President Trump 24/7, and she was going on Irish media saying, you know, his visit is detrimental to the Irish people. Come on now, Rosie. I think the Irish people really, really like President Trump. I'd even venture to say love him. You know, if the listeners don't know out there, you know, I host the Matthew J. Show podcast Monday through Friday at 7 p.m. on X. I am of Irish ancestry. I was born in Ireland. I have a strong connection there. I'm going to be over in Ireland in a few short weeks doing some live reports about the problems with the forced immigration there. But there are people that actually embrace President Trump's two-day visit to Ireland. You know, there's not all Rosie O'Donnells over there. Conor McGregor, he has warmly embraced President Trump's coming over to Ireland. If you remember, Conor McGregor actually visited the White House last year on St. Patrick's Day, and really the visit went really well. And more importantly, Conor was able to convey to President Trump and the American people. He had that real short press conference, almost like a kind of an unannounced 3 or 4 minute one, but he did really well. But anyway, what I'm hoping that President Trump is doing on his current visit to Ireland is really conveying to the Irish Taoiseach, that's the Irish Prime Minister, Micheál Martin, and the President of Ireland, Catherine Conley, who's a really hardcore socialist, that the Irish people, they want a say in their future. That is to say, they don't want tens of thousands of these migrants pouring into Ireland. They don't embrace the culture, the history, the music. That just doesn't happen. And I want Ireland, at the end of the day, certainly, and forever, to maintain their national identity. Now, President Trump stirred a hornet's nest. And listen, we all know President Trump. We love what, you know, it's his communication skills are next level. But what he said this morning really lit up the Irish press, the British press, and the press up in Northern Ireland. He said he would love to see a united Ireland. Now, these are some serious words coming out of a U.S. president. And I was watching clips from the BBC to Sky News and all the other European networks, and I'll tell you, they were going out of their minds that Trump would even suggest a thing. And folks, for the record, that's a long way off, if ever happening. People that, you know, I have a large following on X and Instagram, and a large following from Ireland, and they're really getting in my ear that, you know, stay out of our business. We can take care of our own problems. But let's just look at Northern Ireland for the past 30 years. War. We remember the Provisional IRA, the British Army at war for what, 30, 40 years longer? The Good Friday Agreement in 1998, which, by the way, was brokered by U.S. politicians that got this peace accord. And, you know, for the most part, this peace accord has stayed strong. So, you know, when I hear the leftist in Ireland tell me, don't get involved, we can handle our own problems. Well, I don't know. Not from what I can see. And also, I should mention, President Trump just an hour or two ago said to a room full of Irish leaders, immigration is killing your country. Boy, you should have saw all the long faces in that room. All President Trump was doing was telling the truth, telling them all that if they don't stop this unvetted migration into Ireland, there won't be an Ireland or a recognizable Ireland in the next 10, 15, 20 years. And you know, listen, let me throw this data at it. I just got a few days ago. In 2003, the foreign-born population in Ireland was 2%. Well, guess what it is today in 2026? It's approaching 30%. Now, this is a strain on Ireland's social services, their school services, their law enforcement. I know it sounds like I'm talking about America because, you know, we have our problems here as well. But there are major problems there. And it's not just plaguing Ireland. It's obviously plaguing the UK, France, Germany. All these countries are taking in hundreds and hundreds of thousands of illegals. And we saw what happened in Spain in the last couple of weeks. This isn't fair to the native populations that they have to absorb all the cost. And a migrant population, again, that has, they are not going to assimilate. In fact, they're doing the exact opposite. If you get a chance and you look at some of my Instagram stuff and X stuff about crime in Ireland committed by foreigners, I'll tell you, it'll knock your socks off. And we're not talking about petty crimes. We're talking about murder, rape, and some of the most vicious crimes you could think of being committed by foreigners. Ireland has set up 300-400 what they call international protection centers. Okay. And this is where they're housing the migrants. The migrants are coming out of those facilities and they're doing what happened in last month in Galway at a Galway train station. An 18-year-old girl was assaulted by two Jordanian nationals that were living at these international protection centers. The Irish people didn't vote for that. It's discouraging, really discouraging, that the Irish prime minister and others, Irish politicians, they don't see what's happening to their, own country. See if I want to get a few other things here. Oh, yeah. This is one of the ironies of President Trump's visit. Sinn Féin is like the third biggest party in Southern Ireland behind Fianna Fáil and Fine Gael. They're actively huge protest against President Trump today. Even after President Trump said, I'm all for a unified Ireland, something Sinn Féin and their military wing, the Irish Republican Army, were fighting for decades. So it's kind of an odd thing to see actually what is transpiring in Ireland. But I wanted to get all that out there, folks. I think the American-Irish relationship is a strong one. And President Trump being there for the next 2 days, he's there to meet Irish officials. But I think what his real love is, the Irish Open is being played at his hotel resort in Doonbeg, Ireland. And he brought the whole family with him, which is also a great thing. So I really think the relationship with Ireland, as far as President Trump can see, is rock solid. All right, folks, there is other news that is happening, particularly here in our great nation. This past week in Dallas, Texas, the GOP held a midterm convention. I thought President Trump looked and sounded great. I hope it gives the GOP the bump that it needs for the midterms. And President Trump got on the stage and said, just pretend I'm running. And, you know, can President Trump's brand, can it bring us over the finish line in November? And of course, he was there to push hard for Ken Paxton's campaign, which President Trump incidentally told the convention crowd that he will be back to Texas to campaign for Ken Paxton. Now, he also pledged, a Trump super PAC pledged $10 million to Ken Paxton's campaign. But many that I talk to, folks, many of the campaign people that I talk to here in Pennsylvania say that Ken Paxton is going to need a lot more money, certainly than $10 million. He's going to be going against Tallarico, who is a complete nut job, the Democrat running against Ken Paxton. Now, I was at CPAC earlier this year in March in Dallas, and I tried to get an interview with Ken Paxton. It was like trying to get an interview with a rock star. The guy was surrounded by dozens of people. And I hope that Paxton's popularity, certainly there at CPAC, translates into him winning this November. Because heaven knows, if we don't maintain both chambers, we're in a lot of trouble. Now, one of the other more important things that I want to get to concerning Trump's speeches at this week's Dallas convention, or last Wednesday or Thursday, Trump floated a $5,000 payment to every adult American if Republicans hold both chambers. That is quite a statement, folks, and not to mention a lot of money. Obviously the left immediately and the bought and sold media jumped all over and said, oh, there'll be inflation concerns. I think there's congressional approval required. There may be a couple things that, President Trump, will have to jump through a few hoops to get that. I mean, obviously I want the chamber to remain in our hands, because I don't want the Democrats back there at all.
0: This is the Voice of Reason with Andy Hoosier.
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8: Foundations of Freedom. 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
9: Ronald Reagan understood that preserving liberty required more than defending it. It had to be taught. In his 1989 farewell address, Reagan warned America about the danger of losing its national memory. If we forget what we did, we won't know who we are. Reagan understood that a free nation cannot preserve principles its people no longer understand. Every generation must learn why America's freedoms matter, understand the sacrifices that secured them, and accept the responsibilities that come with self-government. Liberty cannot be simply inherited. It must be intentionally passed from one generation to the next. Because when we fail to teach the meaning of freedom, we eventually lose the will to preserve it. So, are we preparing the next generation merely to inherit liberty, or teaching them why it is worth preserving?
10: Conservative talk. 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
0: It's your Patriot on the Prairie. This is the Voice of Reason with Andy Hoosier.
1: And welcome back to the Andy Hoosier Show. My name is Matthew Jay of the Matthew Jay Show. 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You know, I wanted to get a few more words in before we get to the next segment. And that was some final words on the GOP Dallas midterm convention. You know, it almost looked like President Trump was more or less crowning J.D. Vance as the heir apparent. And I'm thinking to myself, is it kind of too early to say J.D. Vance or Marco Rubio or Ron DeSantis or Ted Cruz or whomever? Is it a little too early to be talking about who we should put our backing behind, who we should be supporting? Now, don't get me wrong. J.D. Vance looked rock solid up there, and he's a great speaker. The guy can really hold the crowd's attention. But we are going to see. I mean, this is an evolving situation, and we'll see if President Trump does endorse someone. Of course, it'd be pretty wild if he didn't. Now, there is one other thing that I want to bring to everyone's attention, which I thought was a bit odd about the convention, and that is, why wasn't there a larger discussion on mass deportations? This is the red meat for the MAGA base. I mean, we got the border secure, but we do need, at the end of the day, we do need people like Greg Bovino, who used to be the head of the Border Patrol, and I apparently was relieved of his command after these incidents in Minnesota, where two of the protesters, anti-ICE protesters, died. I think Greg Bovino showed a lot of leadership, and I think he's the kind of person that you want to get. We need people that are going to get results, not people that, dare I say, that are floating the A word around. That is to say, amnesty. We certainly did not vote for that in November of 2024. And the reason I bring that up is, if you can remember, just a few months back with Mike Lindell was running for governor of Minnesota. And if you can recall, he floated that amnesty around for Minnesota, and a lot of eyebrows were raised. And I don't think the American people voted for that. They voted for mass deportations. And I may add too, folks, self-deportations. There seems to be quite a lot of that going on as well. And if you listen to some of the numbers being floated around, we're looking at 2 or 3 million illegals that have headed back home. But there's also another important thing here, which I don't want to bury. The border's been secure, and how many less illegals have crossed since President Trump?
0: This is the Voice of Reason with Andy Hoosier.
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11: With SRN News, I'm Ron Taylor. President Trump on a weekend trip for a golf tournament at the Doonbeg course he owns in Ireland. In Dublin, thousands turned out to protest. The president met with Irish Prime Minister Michael Martin in Dublin, expressing his support for unifying the Republic of Ireland with Northern Ireland. It's a sensitive topic due to historical tensions and violence. Mr. Trump also met Irish President Catherine Connolly. Eric Trump says the Trump family is loved in Ireland. Newly declassified briefings show clear warnings to U.S. presidents before the 9/11 attacks. The documents are mainly from the daily intelligence briefings for former Presidents Clinton and George W. Bush, where both were warned Osama bin Laden was plotting to attack the U.S. using hijacked passenger jets. The Trump administration released the documents on the 25th anniversary of the terror attacks. CIA Director John Ratcliffe called it the largest single release of CIA analysis related to 9/11 ever. This is SRN News.
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19: 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I'm Todd Starn. 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
19: If activists have their way, California preschoolers will soon learn something called Black English. The Black Californians United for Early Care and Education is part of a movement to challenge what they call harmful language hierarchies and affirm Black English as a legitimate rule-governed language rooted in Black history and culture. Now, some of you might think I'm pulling your leg here, but to use a phrase literally from Black English, they be serious. Habitually, using the word be and using double negation is part of what is known as African-American vernacular English. KQED reports Black parents don't want their children talking white. It's almost as if California wants to build a modern-day Tower of Babel. That being said, all you homies might want to get all up in homeschooling. My new book, ready to order online, called The Golden Age, How Trump Saved America. 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Good day.
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1: Welcome back, folks, to the Andy Hoosier Show, the Voice of Reason. My name is Matthew J. I host the Matthew J. Show Monday through Friday, on X and Rumble if you want to check out some of my stuff. Well, listen, folks, we got a really special guest today, a real good special guest, and Casey Fleming. 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And this is the important one I want you to underline. Author of the number one bestseller, The Red Tsunami, The Silent Storm Killing Your Freedom. He's also been a keynote speaker recently at Freedom Fest in Las Vegas, and he's the upcoming keynote speaker at Moms for America. I hope I covered everything that. Now let's go to the Red State Spirits Hotline and welcome Casey Fleming. How you doing, Casey?
2: Doing great. Thanks for having me, Matt.
1: All right. Now, Casey, let's jump right into this. Okay. And I just one of the first questions when I was doing my prep work, I said, you know, I'm going to start this one off with Casey because I know Casey is going to give the American people a thorough understanding of this. Now, Casey, President Trump and members of Congress, they've really been discussing the threat of communism. I mean, all over the media, all over the press. Should we be concerned, that concerned about the threat of communism?
2: 100% yes. Five things happened in July, just a short time ago, that pretty much escaped everyone. Number one, the president came out and said that the biggest threat to the future of the United States since our founding is communism. That's the president. But he didn't tell us who. Number two was the Senate had voted unanimously in Senate Bill 444 and said that Xi Jinping and the Chinese Communist Party, the CCP, are the biggest threat to the future of the United States. So number three, the Speaker of the House came out and said, listen, we're in a war. And he wasn't talking about the Iran war. He was talking about the war with China, Russia, Iran, Pakistan, drug cartels, all that. And he says, we're trying to wake up the American people. And that's Speaker Johnson. It's like, okay, well, my question is, why are you trying to wake up the American people? And why do you want to wake them up now? Why haven't you done it before? Basically, that's your government breaking the glass in case of an emergency. Number four, Trump went to NATO and said that the biggest threat to the free world is communism. And number five, the president wanted to come on national TV, mainstream media, and basically say, hey, this is the intelligence that we have, that the Chinese Communist Party is in the hardware and the software of our voting machines. And not only that, they have 220 million voter records of American voters. So those five things happened, basically crossed the Rubicon. We are not ever going back. And you don't hear about this in mainstream media. You really don't hear about it in the White House. But those five things absolutely happened in the middle of July, just, you know, a little bit over a month ago. So we've crossed the Rubicon. It's a very different world we're in. And by the way, the first one I mentioned was the sitting president said that this is the biggest threat since our founding. So for folks, that's for the folks that are a little slow today, that's 250 years. We've never had a president say that before. So those on their face say it's time for folks to pay attention. And I'm glad you had me on today, Matt.
1: Casey, well said. But as you were saying all these very serious things that are happening in our nation, Casey, how are the American people lulled into this complacency, thinking that communism is no threat, that, you know, we'll have to be partners with them? You know, some of them, like the, you know, the Democrats, Socialists of America, they're part of, you know, the American political fabric. What would you say to these people?
2: They're not fully read into what's going on. They need to go back to their high school history classes and social study classes and understand what communism really is. And so I get the argument sometimes, well, China's not communist. I'm thinking, dude, where have you come from? What door were you hiding behind? So the point is, I just mentioned the five things. It's all about communism. And the problem is we have been lulled into a state of complacency where we don't feel like we have to go out and vote, where, you know, we can't really control everything. And the answer now is, I'll tell you, is a lot of folks in our government are compromised. A lot of congressmen take CCP money in their reelection PACs. When you hear the word lobbying and foreign influence, that means your freedom is being bargained away. So you need to write your congressman and say, hey, no more foreign influence ever in any fashion. And if you do it, it's called treason. But there are several things you need to write letters, you know, in the letter, the one letter to your congressman, requesting and demanding and so on. And we can get into those a little bit later. But, you know, the answer to the American people now is it's in your hands. Our founding fathers, and it just so happens the 250th anniversary, they gave us a powerful and wonderful document, which is the Constitution. And it basically says that, you know, the Constitution gives power to the people, e pluribus unum. And that power, we give that power to some of the power to the government to perform for us, perform services and protect us. But the power is within the people, and our representation is through, you know, Congress and so on. But a lot of people today say that the government has failed us. And we have a tool that says, you know, basically, I think it's Benjamin Franklin came out and said, listen, if your government, it was Thomas Paine, I think, or Benjamin Franklin. You'll have to check me on that. You'll have to fact check me. Basically, if your government stops working for you, you must replace your government. And I think a lot of the American people believe that here today. The other thing is we actually do have an extreme threat. The president was right by saying communism is the largest threat. And it's not just in the polls. It's on the strategy that you see that every American and British and Canadian and Aussie man, woman, and child are on the front lines of this war that everybody's in, and it's called unrestricted war. You've got cognitive war with social media and especially TikTok. You've got drug warfare with laced weed, fentanyl, vaping products that are laced, all these things that are meant to tear down and weaken a country and a society. So it kills our willingness to fight.
4: Casey, if I could just interrupt you, because when you are making all these statements, I'm thinking to myself, wow, man, this is chaotic. But essentially, at the end of the day, Casey, it sounds like communism, CCP, it's an attack on the family, the very social fabric of America. When you, Casey, when you start talking about fentanyl, vaping, TikTok, I'm thinking about the family and the impact that it has on this family, on the family.
2: Oh, that's exactly right. Every family is on the front lines, and it's not something that just happened. It's peaking now, but it's been underway for the last couple of decades, building year after year. And the Chinese call it death by a thousand cuts. And people always ask me when I'm out speaking, Casey, how many cuts are they in? And I'm like, 950, 970. And then when you get the thousandth cut, that means that you're done. You're dead. So, yes, the family's on the front lines. It's called unrestricted warfare, where at the center of it, you have the Chinese Communist Party. And underneath the Chinese Communist Party, you've got Russia, Iran, Pakistan, North Korea, drug cartels. And underneath Iran, the CCP has Iran managing the six terrorist organizations. So most people also don't understand that we are in a war today. The American people are in a war with Russia and China, and with Iran being the face card or the proxy. They don't understand that the people that are the countries that are propping up Iran are China and Russia. And they've been doing it for the past dozen plus years and preparing Iran for this fight. Originally, it was supposed to be Israel, but Israel got the United States in on the fight. But the world is a very delicate situation. It's a paddle keg right now, and the American people need to understand that it's happening. It's on their watch. It's their World War II that they're in today. Their grandparents or great-grandparents were in World War II. This is your war. You're in World War III today, and this is what it looks like. Back to you, Matt.
4: Casey, well said. And, you know, when you brought up Iran, I've got to ask you about this. I just got done reading this Wall Street Journal article. U.S. links Chinese satellite imagery to Iranian strikes that killed three U.S. troops in Jordan. Is the militaries, are they almost joined at the hip, the Iranians and the Chinese? Is it that tight, Casey?
2: It's tighter than that. And Russia's in it as well. Russia provides drone technology. China provides guidance in those drones. China provides fuel for the drones. They're resupplying and rearming Iran, even during the ceasefires and so on. So, yeah, this is, you know, World War III was already started years ago with unrestricted war, which means weakening your enemy by all means necessary, with no rules and just short of conventional warfare. But Iran and Ukraine show, and Venezuela show, that we've conventional side.
4: Casey, if I could just hold you there, we got a commercial break coming up, and we'll talk to you after the break.
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1: Hey, and welcome back to the Andy Hoosier Show. My name is Matthew Jay of the Matthew Jay Show. You joined us at a great time. I currently have author of The Red Tsunami, The Silent Storm Killing Your Freedom, Casey Fleming, on the line with me. Now, Casey, I've got to ask you this. You've got some really strong, solid anti-communist views. Where did you grow up?
2: I grew up in the Midwest. I was an Iowa paper boy as a kid, idyllic growing up. 72 below wind chill factor. So yes, if you're in the Midwest or the Northern Midwest, you understand that that's a true statement. And went to high school in St. Louis. There you go.
1: Oh wow. Okay. Now I actually I'm an East Coast guy, and I've been in Philly here for decades and decades. But I was just curious. You've got that strong stance, strong American solid stance against this this scourge of communism that's trying to make its way into our society. Now, Casey, I want to ask you something which concerns a lot of us out here and that are certainly listening and we're talking on the show. How concerned should we be of a cyber attack? We hear it all the time, but can you kind of lay the broad strokes there? What would entail if a cyber attack came from the communists?
2: It could be a complete grid outage for electricity, water, natural gas. Certainly if electricity goes down, so does the internet and so does water pumps and, natural gas and so on. So, a grid failure, could be done through a cyber attack or electromagnetic pulse. We do have enemies today. Everybody knows it. Everybody understands it. They feel it, and they're frustrated because nobody will come out and speak the truth. And I think that's the reason, Matthew, you asked me on the show today. So, it's there. It's imminent. It very well could happen. It would be smart for people to have, you know, several days worth of water and non-perishable food, for each one of their family members and their pets. That's the world we're living in today. Back years ago, we went through the Cuban Missile Crisis. People understand that disrupted families and scared the heck out of folks. Well, we're in that same situation, but it's not just Russia now. It's Russia, China, North Korea, and a sundry of other folks that want to see America go down and put forth this one world order, which basically runs on the communist operating system. Freedom operates on capitalism. Yes. So there's only two sides to that coin. You either have freedom or you have communism. Back to you, Matthew.
1: Yeah. You know, Casey, I was just thinking about as you were listing those things. And of course, you know, everyone wants to be prepared if something catastrophic like that happens, like a cyber attack. We hope it doesn't. But I'm also thinking, Casey, I'm thinking, you know, the air traffic control, railroad signals, banking, all that just disappears. And one wonders what effect on society would have. I remember a few years back
4: when Greece was hit and they, people couldn't use their ATMs and the chaos that was in the street for 2 or 3 days. I think people kind of grossly underestimate something like that if it happened in the United States. Heaven forbid if it ever happened.
2: Well, that's a great point, and you're 100% correct. We've been so protected, and we've become so complacent, and we want all of our creature features, and we become so used to it that any kind of inconvenience, if your flight's delayed or canceled, it makes people go off the rails. Just think about that. No water. The human body can't needs water. It can't last over 3 days without water and over 3 weeks without food. So think about the chaos. Yeah, you're not able to get to your money, but the stores won't be lit up and the shelves will be empty and there won't be trucks filling up and warehouses that run on electricity to fill up those trucks and to get them with traffic lights to the stores that are dark. So when you look at all that stuff, that is, you know, cyber attacks are a weapon of war, no question.
4: Oh, absolutely. Casey, we'll be joining you on the other side of the hour.

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3: News this hour from Town Hall. I'm Ron Taylor. Correspondent Julie Walker reports on President Trump's trip to Ireland.
4: President Trump in Dublin, meeting with Ireland's prime minister and wading into a complex and politically charged subject, a unified Ireland.
5: Well, I don't want to cause any problems, but I will tell you, I'd love to see it unified.
4: He's referring to reunification of the Republic of Ireland with the United Kingdom's Northern Ireland.
5: It's going to happen eventually.
4: But later at a U.S. embassy event.
5: That's one of those questions where no matter what you say, no matter how well you say it, there's no good answer, right?
4: Meanwhile, protesters took to the streets to denounce Trump, weighing in on their country's politics. I'm Julie Walker.
3: The U.S. is holding talks with the Iran-backed Houthi rebels.
6: Iraq says attacks on a key Saudi oil pipeline were launched from its territory. The Saudi Foreign Ministry blames the attacks on several drones that came from Iraq. An Iraqi commander was fired. President Trump says he thinks Iran is responsible.
5: They're on the balls of their feet right now, but I think they are. They've been in charge of that for a while.
6: The Houthis have said they are only targeting neighboring Saudi Arabia's shipping. I'm Ed Donahue.
3: Leaders of the BRICS nations have expressed concern over rising tensions in the Middle East and condemned sanctions not authorized by the UN. The leaders met in New Delhi Saturday to strengthen their global position. In a statement indirectly criticizing U.S. and Israeli strikes on Iran, they have voiced concern over attacks on civilian infrastructure and peaceful nuclear facilities. Diesel prices hitting yet another record, soaring past $6 a gallon on average as the war with Iran continues. The national average of nearly $6.06 is up from $5.85 last week and almost $3.71 from this time last year, according to AAA. Some businesses already passing along steeper costs to consumers. News and analysis at townhall.com.
7: The midterms are almost here, and Republicans could be in deep trouble. Polls show Democrats leading in key races. Tonight, Rob Finnerty on Newsmax reveals the growing threat from the DSA and the radical left. With less than 60 days to go, Finnerty says it's time for the GOP to hit the panic button. The House may go, and control of the Senate is up for grabs. Gas prices, mortgage rates, health care, and out-of-control national debt. Americans are angry, and the progressive left wants total control of Congress. Tallarico, El Sayed, AOC, Bernie Sanders. Finnerty reveals President Trump's secret plan to fight back and what you can do to help him. Don't miss Finnerty tonight at 8 p.m. Eastern on Newsmax. 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
3: New facts are being found out about the closest planet to the sun.
8: A new study shows that Mercury may be shrinking faster than expected. Scientists from the German Aerospace Center reported Thursday that Mercury's shrinkage may be 30% greater than previously believed. They say that represents a loss in diameter of as much as 14 miles, significant for a planet that is barely 3,000 miles across. Mercury has been shrinking ever since its formation because of internal cooling, which is tightening the surface like a girdle to fit its new, slimmer cell. Keith Peters reporting.
3: Hawaii is expanding disaster support services for residents affected by hurricanes Lowell and Lala. The statewide disaster case management program will deploy

0: 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You'll find breaking news and more at townhall.com. A Texas Democrat running for the U.S. Senate is facing questions about a major shift on transgender athletes in women's sports.
1: State Representative James Tallarico now says he opposes transgender participation when it threatens safety or fairness. But critics point to his earlier votes against bans on men competing in women's sports and gender transition procedures for minors. Republican opponents say the reversal shows voters are rejecting extreme gender ideology and that Democrats are moderating their message only to win elections. John Scott reporting.
0: A severe weather threat taking aim at parts of the southeast this weekend. Heavy rain expected along the Gulf Coast and central Florida, raising the risk for flash flooding. Meanwhile, low-lying cities across the region like Tampa and New Orleans could see up to 3 inches of rain through Sunday. This comes after storms slammed part of the southeast on Friday. More on these stories at townhall.com. I'm Ron Taylor.
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6: 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My name is Matthew J. from the Matthew J. Show. And I know I have a few people asking me where they can find the show. 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You'll find a lot of cool stuff there as well. Now, before we get back to our guest, Casey Fleming, author of The Red Tsunami, I just want to have a few words about red state spirits. 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Again, go to redstatespirits.com today and tell them that we sent you there on the Voice of Reason. Of course, you must be 21 years or older, and please drink responsibly. I got to get some of my get a hold of some red state spirits, and maybe for Christmas time. All right. Today we are joined by the author of The Red Tsunami, Casey Fleming. And Casey has really been giving us, quite the facts on exactly how communism has infiltrated our country and continues to do so. But one of the bigger questions that, really concerns me is this communist war against Christianity. I mean, it's full-fledged. It goes along with, you know, the anti-Christian, anti-family, the communist ideology wants to, again, you know, the family, if that's the defining unit of America and our Christian beliefs. Now, Casey, in all your work with this book and whatnot, is this a war? Is this a religious war?
7: It's actually unrestricted warfare has many different methods. And yes, it's a religious war and it's also a spiritual war. Remember, communism and freedom are two sides to the same coin. Okay. And here's the point. And you brought up Christianity. Communism on its face, people don't realize it, but communism is a religion at its core. And you must worship the head of the state, which currently is Xi Jinping, the head of the CCP. And you cannot worship any other gods. Okay, so they are anti-God. Communism is anti-God, it's atheist, and it's anti-Christ. Well, what's another word for anti-Christ? Okay, the other thing, Marxism, socialism, they're all part of the communist train. Marxism and socialism is weakening a country by people voting in the wrong people to office, and that's the same thing as suicide. But then when communism hits, it is more like murder because there is no more voting. Communism is in power. You do what we tell you to do, or we kill you and your family. So that is something that's very, very serious, and it is a spiritual war between good and evil, God and Satan. There's no question about it, and communism has to unseat religion, unseat Christianity, unseat the family, unseat the father of the family. All these things that are happening are part of the communist playbook. And communism isn't new. It's been around for quite a while. But this flavor of communism now, the Cold War was over, and the Chinese communists came in right behind Russia taking a nap and came in and filled that void very, very quickly. So, and these guys are ruthless. They scare the hell out of the Russians. They've killed more and murdered more of their own people than all other communist regimes, than double all other communist regimes combined. So to your point, yes, it is definitely a spiritual war. The last thing on socialism is, you know, you want free stuff. You want free stuff from the people who have it and people who are earning it. Well, if you follow Christianity, you cannot covet your neighbor's goods, their wives, their families, their wealth, or what they've earned. You can't covet that. That's not Christian. And the last thing I'll say about the spiritual war is if you believe in God with the big G, then you've already made your choice. You've already made your decision. You are Team God. You cannot be for Marxism, socialism, or communism for the reasons I just stated. So back to you, Matthew.
6: Yeah, Casey, you know, I'm listening to every word you're saying, and I'm thinking, like, yes, communism equal demonic. That's what it comes down to me. But the bigger question, Casey, when I'm listening to you, is how is this communism, this anti-God, this anti-family thing, why is that appealing to so many young people in America? Like, we have the, you know, Democrats, Socialists of America. These people, you know, they hate Christianity, their family. They hate the Constitution. How is communism gaining control of our youth? What vehicles are they using to pollute our young people's minds?
7: Well, we've allowed that to happen. What needs to happen is everyone, every American father and mother and uncle and aunt and grandparent needs to grab the kids and bear hug them and tell them, these are our values. We are for God. We are for freedom, and we are for family. And you're going to be attacked. You're going to be taught. People are going to try to teach you other things. So they've infiltrated our schools. They've infiltrated our elementary, middle schools, high schools, and colleges, the bad guys, with this whole socialist movement, communist movement, and so on. And so if you, and this is in the communist playbook as well, if you tell a lie enough times, it becomes the truth. And by the way, when our kids are going into TikTok, between those kitty cat videos and those crazy dance move videos, in the middle of those, they are programming your children, our children, to hate America, hate their family, hate freedom, And socialism is the only way to go. It's got to be equality. It's got, you know, and socialism has never worked, ever. There's never, communism has never worked. There's never been a case of it working. But you can ask people, I'll tell you what, the Cubans, they are the most fervent freedom fighters because they had freedom and they lost it and they fled to the United States. And we have several of those folks on our advisory board and our and part of our global group of sheepdogs. And they'll tell you, man, we're not going to let that happen again. So the answer is your enemy doesn't want three things to happen. And your enemy are some of these school teachers and some of them are college professors. Some of them are they're in your walks of life because they're misinformed. And your enemy doesn't want three things to happen. Number one, they don't want you to become informed. That's why I wrote the book, which is an expose. It's a whistleblower's expose, and it's backed by over 400 of the global who's who in intelligence and subject matter experts. They're called the sheepdogs. And they elected me to be the poster boy to write the book and get out and go do the road shows and the speaking engagements to get the word out. So that's number one. Number two, they don't want you to unite. And there's a movement next to the book or the expose, and it's called freedomforever.global. It's a landing page right now. We're developing it. We're soliciting some of our top sponsors to help us move the thing forward. But it will be a membership organization, just like your Costco card. It's freedom. It's based on God, freedom, and the Constitution, and that's it. So they don't want you to become informed. They don't want you to unite. And then they also don't want you to take action. And that's part of the movement as well. Once everybody becomes informed as part of the movement, freedomforever.global, then we all move forward together. My view is, you know, if you take the radical left, that's probably, just throw a number at it, it's 10% of the population. And for equal measure, 10% of the right, being radical right, the rest of it's 80% of America wants the same values that we grew up with, the same freedom that we grew up with for our children. And we just need to get our act together. We have to stop being complacent and apathetic. You're in a war and you've got to become informed. You got to unite and you got to take action. Back to you, Matthew.
6: Yeah, well said, Casey. When you were talking about infiltration of schools, something popped into my mind, and I think you're well versed on this, and I certainly want the listeners to hear this. These Confucius Institutes, which are all across America, and they've been here for a number of years. What is happening, Casey, at these Confucius Institutes? What are they teaching? Who are the teachers? Should they be shut down? What exactly is going on with these Confucius Institutes?
7: At one point, there were 140 Confucius Institutes at U.S. universities and colleges. We went after a lot of them, so all they did in a typical communist fashion, they just changed the name. But they're to indoctrinate. They send students in to U.S. universities and colleges, and they indoctrinate them. They tell them they have to produce espionage, and they have to steal intellectual property. They have to check in every 90 days with the Confucius Institute and so on. So the thing that's also very scary is that there are over 500 Confucius classrooms in U.S. middle schools. So that's teaching them socialism, communism, you know, that's the only way to go. The United States is dying. Freedom is dying. It was a great experience, but it's broken. There's too many people that make too much money and too many people that are poor, and you want equality. They don't talk about the Chinese Communist Party and the Chinese people, that there's over 60% of the Chinese people still in poverty. That they don't, you know, it's all part of propaganda that our kids are being fed. So it means we all have to get involved. Number one, vote in every election and every primary. Ban all foreign influence. Protect your freedom and protect your rights. Ban all foreign influence. Congressmen cannot be taking foreign influence. Chinese communists can't be buying land throughout the United States. And all this stuff is allowed. So, and get involved, join your school boards, you know, change the curriculum to what it's going to enrich our children, because the Chinese communists are doing just that. And they're running circles around us while our kids, we keep lowering the bar. Ah, you don't have to learn how to read and write to graduate high school or to get into college. I mean, there are areas of our country that have that going on right now. The last thing I'll mention, since we've got a little bit of time, don't forget this thing called the Red-Green Alliance. It's communism aligned with radical Islam. And radical Islam says, I think most people don't understand, they don't know it, but there are 18 cities in the United States today that are governed by Sharia law. That's law, an ideological law, okay, radical ideological law. And it basically says that Islamic men can marry 8-year-old girls and make them their wives. They can have many
6: Okay, Casey, hold that thought, Casey. We'll join you on the other side.

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9: Ronald Reagan understood that preserving liberty required more than defending it. It had to be taught. In his 1989 farewell address, Reagan warned America about the danger of losing its national memory. If we forget what we did, we won't know who we are. Reagan understood that a free nation cannot preserve principles its people no longer understand. Every generation must learn why America's freedoms matter, understand the sacrifices that secured them, and accept the responsibilities that come with self-government. Liberty cannot be simply inherited. It must be intentionally passed from one generation to the next. Because when we fail to teach the meaning of freedom, we eventually lose the will to preserve it. So, are we preparing the next generation merely to inherit liberty, or teaching them why it is worth preserving?
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2: 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I'm guest hosting for Andy today, Matthew J. from the Matthew J. Show, and I'm so glad that you are with us. We're finishing last couple minutes with author Casey Fleming, who's been really giving us a really good line of information on how we can focus and address this scourge of communism. Now, Casey, with just a couple minutes left here, I want to make sure that everyone can connect and purchase your book
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15: Well, thanks. Last comment on Red Green Alliance. It's the radical Islam, the green part, partnering with the axis of the aggressors against freedom. And that's the Red Green Alliance. I just want to summarize that for everybody. But everybody needs to get the book. The book was written. It takes the intelligence that we have. And I mentioned the 400 folks. It takes that intelligence and it boils it down for every kitchen table and every mailbox so you can understand what's really going on. 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And to pay that forward. But everybody is now a modern day founding father. Our country is under siege and it needs everybody to step up and take ownership. It begins with you and your community, organize in churches or get on school boards, curriculum boards, all that kind of stuff. A local government, state local government, all that kind of thing. Vote in every election. And most importantly, you vote every day with your wallet. Stop buying Chinese goods. Whenever you order, do not buy Chinese goods. But that's, and then get TikTok off of your phones and your kids' phones and family phones. It is a weaponized military application in the hands of your kids. The stuff that they're seeing between these videos would blow your mind. And it's a direct conduit into your child's brain and into their values. And once you control the brain, you control the brain for life. You can follow me on LinkedIn, Casey Fleming, on LinkedIn with Black Ops Partners. I'm on X. I just started that when the book came out in late January. So it's not a huge following. We post usually once or twice a day on that as well. But the redtsunami.com is the website. Black Ops Partners is my company site. And I appreciate you having me on this afternoon, Matthew.
5: Well, Casey, thanks for taking some time out and joining us here on Andy Hoosier Show, The Voice of Reason. I really enjoyed the show. It's so illuminating. The information out there, it's sometimes I think to myself, does the average American know what Casey Fleming is telling us and telling us today. Now, Casey, I'm hoping that you could join us again at some point. I mean, I don't know your schedule. I think the last time I spoke to you, you told me about you're doing these speaking engagements where you're the keynote speaker. And I know you're quite tied up with going around the country, but certainly we would love to have you back here when I'm guest hosting.
15: I'd be honored. Happy to join you. You've always done a good show, Matthew.
5: All right. Thanks again, Casey, for joining us. And we look forward to hearing you soon.
15: You got it. Thank you. Take care. Everybody have a great weekend.
5: All right, folks, that was author Casey Fleming of The Red Tsunami, The Silent Storm, Killing Your Freedom. We talked a lot about his book. It's a great book. We'll be right back.

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2: With SRN News, I'm Ron Taylor. Houthi rebels backed by Iran have made a swift advance along Yemen's Red Sea coast, causing thousands to flee. Some residents of Aden, under Yemen's internationally recognized government, are opening their homes to the displaced. The United Nations warns the escalating fighting could lead to a humanitarian catastrophe and return to civil war. The rebels' advance also threatens a key global shipping route as they are now perched at the Bab el-Mandeb Strait. Meanwhile, Iraq says the attack that closed a Saudi oil pipeline originated from its territory. President Trump, on a weekend trip for a golf tournament at the Dunbeg course he owns in Ireland, in Dublin, thousands turned out to protest that. The president met with Irish Prime Minister Michael Martin in Dublin, expressing his support for unifying the Republic of Ireland with Northern Ireland, a sensitive topic due to historical tensions and even violence. This is SRN News.
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6: America's satisfaction with the quality of public education has hit a new low, driven by a political divide and concerns that schools are not preparing children for college and future jobs. Just 32% of Americans say they're completely or somewhat satisfied with the U.S. school system. This, according to an August poll published by Gallup and the Walton Family Foundation. That's an 11% drop over the past 2 years and the lowest since Gallup began polling on the subject 27 years ago. At the same time, dissatisfaction has increased to a high of 67%. It should be noted that where education is the worst, it's in cities run by Democrats. It's worse in New York City. 900 public schools there are failing students amid grade inflation and lax accountability. There's been a 200% increase in homeschooling in New York as more parents pull their kids from these indoctrination and failed institutions. Public schools are America's last monopoly. It's long past time to deny them the raw materials and find a better way to teach our kids. I'm Cal Thomas.
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1: Hey, folks, and welcome back to the Andy Hoosier Show, the Voice of Reason. My name is Matthew J. I host the Matthew J. Show Monday through Friday on Rumble and X. And I want to thank Andy again for allowing me to speak to his audience. It's always a great time. Now, I do want to mention something from our friends from Americans for Prosperity before we get into our next subject. 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It's time we put pressure on our elected officials to make sure they are focused on what needs to get done this year. 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All right. We have a couple other things I want to get to, and I think you want to hear, folks. Now, I was watching the ceremonies at Ground Zero in New York City yesterday morning, and I had to take a double take. The camera went on briefly to AOC and the mayor of New York City, Mamdani, and AOC was laughing, and Mamdani smiling and laughing. I don't care if it was just for 5 or 6 seconds. I think it was completely inappropriate to joke or smile or anything at a ceremony where 2,977 Americans perished that day, were murdered by the terrorist. Now, keep in mind, folks, AOC is the leading contender for the Democrats in 2028 in a run for president. She's essentially the face of the Democrats. And the mayor of New York City, well, I think we all know about him. Do we really want a party like that running anything? The Democrats, they don't embrace our American values. They don't embrace the Constitution. And that's been amply demonstrated. And the other concern, too, is the Democrats, Socialists of America,
13: I'm sure you've heard about them. And they are making inroads into our American political life. And their agenda is not a pro-America agenda. These people have a progressive agenda where they hate ICE. They want to abolish ICE. They essentially want to empty prisons. And they totally embrace the welfare state. That doesn't sound too American to me. Does it sound American to you? My concern is how we are having this drift. Our youth and people in their 20s and 30s, 40s, and older that are drifting and embracing these communist ideals. We have to focus. We have to focus on making it prosperous for every American. So yes, affordability issues are a major concern, and I'm going to be straight up honest. I came out of the supermarket today with my wife, and you know, there's just a couple of us living in the household, and you're looking what $300-$400 just to buy the basic groceries. So people can't get up there to the podium, particularly Republicans, and say everything is hunky dory. It's not. Inflation is a real, real thing for many American families. This is why I don't like the distractions, what's happening in the Middle East, the Strait of Hormuz, or what's happening in Ukraine for that matter. To me, and I have this on my website, America first means America first. And when President Trump focuses on America, like securing our border, bringing jobs and investment into America, trying to rid DEI, President Trump's rapport with law enforcement, the big, beautiful bill, no tax on tips. These are solid things for the American people that we could sink our teeth into. And I am a big supporter of President Trump. President Trump retweeted me frequently on Twitter, and I thank him for that and making me part of the America First agenda and the MAGA movement. But these overseas endeavors, they concern me. I'm not, hey, listen, try to be as transparent as possible. They concern me. We have the midterms approaching. And President Trump, I think, said during the convention in Dallas a couple of days ago that we can expect gas prices to be elevated, remain elevated, to at least after the midterms. I don't know if that was the right message to send, but he did say it. We were promised that that conflict with Iran was going to be resolved in a matter of days, if not weeks. And here we are, 6 months later. We can do a lot better than staying engaged in that part of the world. Because I tell you, folks, at the end of the day, and I get this a lot during the week on the Matthew J. Show, how is it benefiting the average American that we are spending billions of dollars a week fighting against Iran, which we all know is going to be propped up by Russia, China, like my previous guest, Casey Fleming, had illuminated? They're not going to let Iran roll over. That's just not going to happen. You got to remember, there's 91, 92 million people. They're an ancient culture, the Persians. I don't like the people that run Iran, these religious zealots, the mullahs, what they're doing to their own people. But if something's going to happen in Iran, it has to be organic. When the United States and other countries intervene, i.e. bomb, you've got the regular Iranian people digging their heels in. And how do I know that? Well, when they had the funeral for the Ayatollah a few weeks ago or a month or two ago, 15 million Iranians showed up for it. So instead of, you know, the overthrow of this regime in Iran, the people are going to support this regime. And that's the last thing anyone wants in that region or around the world. So I think it's time for us to look at our options and look at our options quickly. Now, some of the other news as far as American endeavors, let's look at what's happening in Ukraine. We saw in the last couple nights that the port of Odessa has been struck multiple times in the last few days, along with Kiev, the capital. Now, folks, I'm seeing images every night of the residents in Kiev going into the subway, the tunnels, the concourses there, so they don't get killed by Russian missiles. Isn't there anyone out there that can negotiate with all sides and bring about some sort of peace? I know that we sent Steve Witkoff and Jared Kushner there last week to meet with Putin and then Zelensky, but I don't think anything came of that. And I think part of the reason nothing came of that is because essentially Steve Witkoff and Jared Kushner are businessmen. We need diplomats. Diplomats that are on their game. You've got to report it over 2 million deaths in Ukraine and Russia, primarily in Ukraine. You've got a humanitarian disaster where millions of Ukrainians have fled the war. And you have the European elites saying, oh, we're just going to keep supplying Ukraine with drone technology, with missile technology. Well, at some point, folks, Vladimir Putin is going to say enough is enough, and this war will expand. And the United States, I may add, is deeply embedded with assisting Ukraine. And the Russians know that. Our focus, and I will repeat this, folks, should be on our own borders. The enemy for us here in America is within. We see the violent protests by the Democrat supporters that go after our solid ICE agents that are trying to do their job, throwing bricks through their windshield and committing other acts of violence against them. The Democrats, of course, do not want a secure border. Illegals are that's their voting base. I want a country that we can say to future generations, yeah, I did something. I didn't let the Democrats and their socialist buddies and communist buddies come in here, infiltrate the government, and bankrupt us. And folks, that will happen. Just look at the likes of what's happening in New York City with Mandani. Freezing the rents. He's opened up, five grocery stores in the five boroughs in New York City? City-run grocery stores, which have failed anytime they've been tried in the United States. We see that when Mandani goes to any type of NYPD event, he's booed. Has absolutely no rapport with the police. And we see his actions yesterday with AOC at Ground Zero.
14: 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Let's flip that. 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Yes to permitting American energy, and no to endless red tape. Yes to putting patients in charge of healthcare, and no to letting insurance companies call the shots. Higher costs? 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
1: 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This product is not intended to diagnose, treat, cure, or prevent any disease. New nationwide poll shows that more than 89% of Americans say that they believe there's massive corruption going on within the federal government. Oh, really? Now, of course, the media tries to blame this on Donald Trump. They continue to run stories about insider trading happening with staffers that know about policy decisions and then make bank on it by putting investments on the stock market. Is it really true? Well, maybe. But why is it only a story now? In fact, we all know the story about Nancy Pelosi having more than a 600% return on her investments during her tenure as a member of the House of Representatives. At the same time, though, the fraud task force has been just scratching the tip of the iceberg with the amount of fraud that's happening in social programs that are, well, bankrupting the nation, leading us to the more than $40 trillion national debt that we currently see. And if we just barely looked into a couple of states and seen billions upon billions of dollars of fraud, what else could there be? While the media is trying to turn this story into a negative campaign against Donald Trump, I think there's more of a story about why we have certain programs in the first place and why the MAGA movement is so important.
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13: Man, did those 2 hours go fast. It was certainly a great time here on the Andy Hoosier Show. I want to let everybody know, before I get into the next topic there, the Matthew J. Show is available Monday through Friday on X and Rumble at 7 p.m. Eastern Standard Time. I'm also on Instagram and Facebook and a lot of just put Matthew J. Show in your favorite search engine. You'll get a lot of stuff. Listen, we only have a few short minutes here, and I wanted to discuss something that Andy and I talk a lot about when he comes on my podcast, and he does talk about it on his show also, and that is this whole thing of disclosure, UFO disclosure or UAP disclosure, unidentified aerial phenomenon. Now, the rumors are still floating around. I just read this in Wired magazine actually yesterday. The rumors are still floating around that President Trump is going to give some sort of a speech where he's going to declare that there has been contact with advanced civilizations. Some say that, of course, that speech has already been prepared. Now, the rumors when I heard earlier this year that it was going to happen in July, and of course that did not happen. But the Pentagon has released 5 declassified videos, photos of alleged ET craft. And of course we had back in June, Steven Spielberg releasing Disclosure Day. And one would think, one would think connecting the dots that this was a coordinated attempt to get the American people familiar with the whole UFO disclosure situation. Now, could have, Steven Spielberg's Disclosure Day could have went further than it did. I don't want to give away any of the movie. Yes. But I think it's a very serious situation. Certainly, governments around the world have spent a lot of time and money. And if you are to believe some of the congressional whistleblowers, yes, Congress is involved. They've had hearings on UFOs. They're saying that these UFO craft, they have been downed and, they have been reversed engineered, and some of them have had occupants. Now, this is congressional hearings, folks. I'm not just pulling this out of thin air. And I would expect that these congressional hearings will continue. I think it's an absolutely vital question to be answered by humanity. Are we alone? And you had President Trump a few weeks back when he was in Houston. He stated that there'll be a new space academy. Now, I'm assuming that this academy is going to be for, say, like high school kids. But the issue of space and exploration is something that President Trump's interested in. Obviously, we've had NASA for decades. But this UFO phenomenon is it's big. As far as the American public's concerned, you look poll after poll, and a lot of Americans believe that we are not alone here in the universe. And you say to yourself, if the Pentagon started back in May 8th of this year releasing these declassified UFO photos and videos, if they've gone this far, folks, they got to take it to the next level. Congressman Tim Burchett was promising us earlier in the year that the American public will be seeing some really interesting stuff, some really disturbing stuff. Well, we haven't seen any of that. And I don't think anything is really going to surprise the American people at this point. I'm actually surprised that there was no interest in the Disclosure Day movies. Steven Spielberg is like one of the biggest directors in U.S. cinema history. Yet that movie, Disclosure Day, went to cable within 4 weeks. And many said that was going to be a black blockbuster. It's certainly a subject. These craft that have been photographed by the military and others, and I don't want to say, it's if the military and the government doesn't say it exists and it doesn't exist. No. There are enough private citizens around the world that have released their own stuff, and it is pretty authentic. Thanks, folks. We'll see you next Saturday. Bye for now.

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3: News this hour from Town Hall. I'm Ron Taylor. Findings from the 9/11 Victims Compensation Fund finds an enormous number of people have passed away from toxins at Ground Zero, and thousands of others remain sick from the disaster.
4: The 25-year mark has now passed, but the pain and suffering continues as so many first responders, news reporters and cameramen, and Manhattan residents have respiratory illnesses and cancer relating to 9/11 toxins that they inhaled and were exposed to. The numbers are staggering. The 9/11 Victims Compensation Fund says close to 9,000 people have died and close to 60,000 have been diagnosed with cancer. Laura Winters reporting.
3: President Trump's childhood home has been sold for almost $2 million.
5: Trump's family hasn't owned the Tudor-style Queens estate in decades. His father, developer Fred Trump, built it in 1940, and Donald Trump lived there until he was 4 years old when the family moved to another home in the Jamaica Estate section of the borough. In 2025, after sitting vacant for years, Tommy Lynn bought the five-bedroom, three-bath home for $835,000, spending another $500,000 on renovations before this most recent sale, according to online real estate websites and news reports. Julie Walker, New York.
3: Houthi rebels backed by Iran have made a swift advance along Yemen's Red Sea coast, causing thousands to flee. Some residents of Aden, under Yemen's internationally recognized government, are opening their homes to the displaced. The United Nations warns the escalating fighting could lead to a humanitarian catastrophe and return to civil war. The rebels' advance also threatens a key global shipping route as they now perch at the Bab el-Mandeb Strait. Meanwhile, Iraq says the attack that closed a Saudi oil pipeline originated from its territory. News and analysis at townhall.com.
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3: The Justice Department is suing more states over policies on in-state college tuition benefits.
7: They are the policies offering eligible non-citizens the benefits. Washington, D.C., Hawaii, Arkansas, and Utah are being challenged over their policies offering the in-state college tuition benefits the Trump administration says are illegal, as they make available benefits to non-citizens that are denied to out-of-state Americans. The four lawsuits filed Thursday bring the total number of challenges against so-called DREAM Act policies to 25.
3: Correspondent Bill Alexander. Senator Ted Cruz says he's willing to support President Trump's proposal to give $5,000 payments to U.S. adults as long as they only go to people who work and pay taxes. The Texas Republican told Fox News his support depends on how it's structured. The proposal is

0: is facing strong pushback from both sides of the political aisle. Breaking news and analysis at townhall.com. Anthropic says users in Yemen were trying to use AI to make more sophisticated missiles.
1: Anthropic says it has blocked the accounts of Claude users in a Houthi-controlled area of northern Yemen who tried to use AI code to develop advanced missile guidance systems. The account users apparently tried to test a guided rocket and returned to the chatbot to find out why it had failed. The Houthis have already used Iranian-made missiles and unmanned submarines. The report suggests the rebels are trying to develop more sophisticated weapons as they fight to seize territory, damage Saudi oil facilities, and attack shipping. I'm Jennifer King.
0: A Michigan teenager who stopped a deadly mall shooting has been sentenced not for the shooting, but for carrying the gun that helped him intervene. It's part of the pistol stopping the basically Michigan's under 21 concealed carry restriction. If the teenager completes therapy and safety classes, the charges may be expunged by the judge. More on these stories at townhall.com.
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3: 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This guy's a chameleon. 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Doesn't matter what he said in the past. He'll go 180 degrees the other direction.
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0: on an undisclosable location for reasons of security and therefore insecurity, come at the hour. Come at dark midnight. The intelligence briefing. Live from space. Saturday night is upon us or about to be upon us. In the continental U.S., it's after sundown on the West Coast, well after sundown on the East Coast. At 9 o'clock, or a little bit after here in the Central Time Zone, here we are, 12 September 2026. Good evening, I say again, wherever you happen to be, welcome aboard Ark Midnight and the intelligence briefing. Tonight's title, Wired from Within. Let us begin in the Middle East. Yes, the maritime picture has deteriorated. Iran-backed Houthi forces have made major gains along Yemen's Red Sea coast and reportedly seized Mayan Island in the Bab el-Mandeb Strait. Yes, that narrow passage controls access between the Red Sea and the Gulf of Aden. Commercial traffic moving toward the Suez Canal must pass through it. Saudi Arabia has temporarily shut down its east-west oil pipeline following a drone attack. That pipeline carries as much as 5 million barrels per day and was designed to bypass the Strait of Hormuz. With Hormuz already under pressure and the Bab el-Mandeb now threatened, two of the world's most important energy corridors are exposed at the same time. CENTCOM reports that American forces destroyed 5 Iranian Revolutionary Guard tankers on September 8th after Iran targeted another United States warship. 3 additional IRGC tankers were destroyed on September 5 following attempted attacks against 2 Navy vessels. The American position remains active enforcement and military containment. Iran is applying pressure through shipping, regional proxies, and energy disruption. Saudi Arabia has requested additional American military assistance against the Houthis. Public reporting indicates Washington has provided intelligence support while withholding direct strikes for the moment. Iran and its allied forces are attempting to increase the economic cost of the war faster than Washington can contain it. The immediate pressure points are oil supply, maritime insurance, freight costs, and military readiness. In Ukraine, Russia has launched another large-scale aerial assault. Volodymyr Zelensky reports that nearly 500 Russian drones were sent into Ukraine beginning early today. Early Saturday, their time, of course. Strikes hit residential areas, vehicles, industrial facilities, and economic infrastructure across several regions, and at least 10 people were reported deceased and dozens wounded. Ukraine struck targets inside Russia, including a synthetic rubber facility reportedly connected to missile fuel production. Moldova temporarily closed its airspace because of drone activity near its territory. Both sides are attacking the industrial systems that sustain the other's war effort. The conflict is moving deeper into civilian infrastructure and transportation and energy production. At the BRICS summit in New Delhi, Iran joined Russia, China, and the other member states in calling for maximum restraint in the Middle East. The declaration also opposed unilateral sanctions and trade restrictions and called for wider use of national currencies in international trade. The language is diplomatic, but the strategic direction is pretty clear. Reduce American financial leverage, weaken dependence on the dollar, and construct payment systems that Washington cannot control. President Trump is in Ireland. His statement that he would love to see a united Ireland broke with the traditional American position of neutrality on the constitutional status of Northern Ireland. As expected, British officials and unionist leaders objected immediately. And back in Washington, 2 federal judges have issued rulings against the administration's personnel policies. One judge blocked the FEMA cuts. Another barred a hiring question about advancing the president's agenda, putting the courts squarely against his federal restructuring. And the struggle for control of the federal government continues inside the courts, the agencies, and the executive branch. That is the operational picture as of tonight. Now coming aboard at 9:15 Central, Mary Fanning and retired Lieutenant General Thomas McInerney, United States Air Force. At 10 o'clock Central Time, retired Brigadier General Christopher Petty. At 11, former U.S. Border Patrol Commander-at-Large Gregory Bovino. Wired from within. Yeah. Think about about that for a minute, right? All right, I have a minute to tell you about something that I think you're going to like. It's kind of a spread the love around thing. Well, if we make any moves that improve our position, well, we want to spread the love. And so, if you use Nucleo Boost, or you've been thinking about trying it, we just made this very simple. 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
0: 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All right? Show a little love. You showed us plenty. We want to show you some. Now, let's get on with the order of the night. Mary Fanning, a Lieutenant General, Thomas McInerney, United States Air Force, retired. If you're new to the program, Mary Fanning is a renowned, I'm saying it, investigative journalist and founder and editor of The American Report. Her national security reporting has appeared in the Center for Security Policy and Real Clear Defense and Breitbart News and Community Digital News and LifeZet. Her investigations have covered Gulfstream's U.S. port leases, Russia's partnership involving the Club K weapons system, that's the shipping container launched missile system, and they can put anything on the nose cone that they want, right? Also domestic surveillance using, yes, Cameron's scorecard. And the role of Iran's Quds Force under Qasem Soleimani in the Benghazi attack that killed four Americans, including Ambassador Christopher Stevens. Mary Fanning co-produced and co-directed Absolute Proof, Scientific Proof, Absolute Interference, and Absolute Peril, documenting foreign and domestic interference in the 2020 election, because it happened. And she was way ahead of the curve. Awarded the honorary rank of colonel for her service to America, she is co-executive producer of Arc Midnight, The Intelligence Briefing, and co-author of the best-selling books, The Hammer is the Key to the Coup, Invisible Treason in America, and Beyond Treason, The Dismantling of America. Books all available at Amazon. General McInerney, combat pilot, well over 400 missions, still serving his country, even in retirement. So welcome both to the program. And let's get going here, shall we? How are you doing tonight?
3: Ready to go, John.
2: Good evening.
0: What about you, Mary? You ready to go, too?
2: Oh, yeah.
0: Okay.
2: We're ready,
0: Mary,
2: to go, right, General? You loaded?
3: Yep.
0: Yeah.
3: Ready to go, Mary.
0: Cocked and locked. Cocked and locked and ready to rock. Here we go. Mary, 25 years. 25, after 9/11, to you, what remains unresolved, and what do Americans still misunderstand about what happened?
6: Well, too much has not been brought to the American people. The gentleman that gave the data that still has been, he testified before the committee, that data is still locked down. But, you know, there go the phones, John. Guess who that is? Anyway.
0: Yeah. Hey, guys and girls.
6: They work late. Anyway, this is what we're looking at is, you know, here we are on the anniversary of 9/11. And the idea that we're watching these people that were hanging on by their thumbs, by their nails, they weren't jumping. They were falling out of the fire. And the idea that they knew much about Osama bin Laden, and some of the new data that's been released shows that they had his messages, they had identity of him planning to hit the United States. And, you know, I think we're good enough to have gone and taken him out. So these newly declassified CIA files reveal that the warnings, and they began in 1998. So what is going on that our deep state doesn't seem to be able to get their act together? And I'll tell you, you know, there were things that were happening this week. People lie about President Trump ad nauseum. Oh, he has Alzheimer's. He doesn't have abilities. Really? How many people have you seen get up and talk for 2 hours straight?
0: No kidding.
6: And Bobby Kennedy. If anyone has not seen both of President Trump's speech and also Bobby Kennedy and the speech that he gave backing every bit of Trump, telling his Democrat Party is gone. They're no longer the party of his father and his uncle, President JFK, who was assassinated, and his father assassinated. So here this man comes, and Bobby starts trying to protect the health of the American people, waylaying the bad medicines, the poisons that are being given to our people at extraordinary prices to boot. So what we're looking at right now, people are asking, why have these mass deportation? Where has this agenda been? Why stalled? Why is it sputtered out? So what we're looking at is the United States being colonized. What we're seeing are people who are infiltrators, who the Democrats brought in because they cannot win an election if they don't steal it, or bring in illegals who don't like this country to steal votes or to start voting. Brandon Gill, you know, he's a congressman from Texas that looks like Superman. For those that don't know him, they should look up his speech. He just gave an incredible speech talking about the finest country in the history of the world, our country, that we're looking at the mainstream versus the extreme. That's us, the mainstream. That's them, the extreme. These are the socialists, but they're not really socialists. They're communists. They're Democrats. That's what they are. This country was founded by patriots seeking to build a new world. It is the finest country in the history of civilization. And we're no longer going to apologize for that. But we're also not going to let the Democrats, who don't believe in America, that it is great or that it was ever great, start colonizing with their people who, like the Democrats, hate America. We're not going to stand for it. We're not going to stand for stolen elections, and we're not going to stand for, as we stand there and we have information, Kurt Weldon came on and talked about 9/11 and John Brennan's hand in 9/11. So not only are we wondering where are the mass deportations, where's all the information that was given about John Brennan? Where's the investigation? Now, we've just seen that Joe DeGeneva stepped down, and he was saying that there was interference. But we also know that Joe and Victoria, that they had been given information on how the elections were stolen. They had conversations, multiple, with the right people who knew exactly how the election was stolen. We also worked with Devin Nunes and gave him data. So we're wondering where the patriots among us, like the explorers, the pioneers, those who came and built the new world for freedom. Where are the guys that work for us today? You know, the ones who work for us.
0: Good question. General Tom, I know we're not gonna go back into everything that may or may not have happened on 9/11 to those towers and Building 7 and a whole bunch of other buildings. But I don't know why, you know, you've seen a lot. You've got a few years of experience on me and Mary. And you were busy flying back in those days, but you're an analyst and you've been involved in your own investigative and observational work. So where do we go from here? I mean, I just saw somebody that I really used to think was pretty cool. And as time has gone by, I'm not going to say his name. You'll know instantly. His dad's CIA, but he claims he's not. But it looks to me like he is, at least CIA adjacent. He was doing a man on the street thing. And he don't want to hear about it. You don't want to hear about it. No. What about Building 7? No. And he's got the look. He's got that self-satisfied, secure look of a connected guy. And they all wear the same face when they know that what they're saying on and being recorded video-wise, when that they know that's going to go out and it's going to be seen by some people. And they're just so self-assured, like, oh, that's just a bunch of nonsense. So what do you make of this? 25 years ago, and we, okay, let's go get Osama bin Laden. He's in a cave with a laptop. I mean, all this nonsense and all that nonsensical green screen action that the two loonies there at CNN back in the day, one idiot is putting his gas mask on, the other one's tucking his shirt in or something, and you see the green screen getting distorted in the background. So anything you want to address, any of that, General Tom, or if you just want to talk about something else, just take it away. This is your time.
3: Well, Thursday we celebrated the 25th anniversary of 9/11, John. The mayor of New York City is a radical Islamist. Now, people may say, oh, you can't say that. But the fact is, I just found out 15 minutes ago that he made a presentation at the grave of one of the terrorists on 9/11, the name unknown, but he made put a bouquet of flowers or something at his grave in his memory. That's 25 years. Who would have ever believed we have a Muslim mayor? And let's go through some of the other things that Mary was alluding to. Because then the threat was overseas coming in, etc. But today we have sanctuary cities when we have the governors of our three large states, not the largest, New York, California, and Illinois, that are sanctuary states. They're protecting these illegals that came in that have not been vetted. We have in Michigan, running for the Senate, Abdul El-Sayed.
0: Yes, Sayed.
3: And he's supported by a chap by the name of Hassan Piker, that said America deserved 9/11. Now, what have we got going on here? We now have the threat that was external is now internal, all brought in by Democrats. And they have this new branch of their party called the Democratic Socialists of America. They're communists. So the threat has now moved from an external one, John, to an internal one. And we have governors, as mentioned, in New York, Illinois, and California that are supporting, along with others, these sanctuary cities and stopping ICE and trying to prevent them from getting rid of them. So we're getting stalled a little bit. We've done quite well, in all honesty, thanks to President Trump. We've had zero illegals come across since he's been president. And we're now identifying some of the secrets come out. Now, Mary mentioned about what's happening with down in Florida when we have what's his name again, Mary, who just resigned his position.
6: Joe DiGenova.
3: Joe DiGenova and his wife Victoria are leaving. They were appointed by President Trump to look at the betrayal and the false by
6: the fingerprints of fraud.
3: Yeah, and Brennan, et cetera, Clapper, Obama, et cetera, and now they're coming up with some feeble excuse why they've got to leave, when the fact is, after all this trouble that Brennan has created, he should have been indicted months ago, Joe and Victoria have been great fans of theirs, but they can't walk away from this. They can't walk away. They know all about hammer and scorecard, what was done, how the 2020 election was stolen. They know all about the Hillary Clinton and the Russian hoax that went on in Trump's first administration. These people must be held accountable.
0: I'm just wondering how that's going to be accomplished. I noticed that AOC, that Cortez woman, and Mom Donnie are just giggling as if they were on laughing gas while the names of the victims were read at the commemorative ceremony there in New York City. They're disgusting excuses for human beings, in my opinion, but that's just my opinion. Oh, you're being mean. Yeah, and we need to be more so. We'll be back. This is The Arc.
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8: Foundations of Freedom, a look at America's founding principles and the leaders who shaped our nation.
9: Ronald Reagan understood that preserving liberty required more than defending it. It had to be taught. In his 1989 farewell address, Reagan warned America about the danger of losing its national memory. If we forget what we did, we won't know who we are. Reagan understood that a free nation cannot preserve principles its people no longer understand. Every generation must learn why America's freedoms matter, understand the sacrifices that secured them, and accept the responsibilities that come with self-government. Liberty cannot be simply inherited. It must be intentionally passed from one generation to the next. Because when we fail to teach the meaning of freedom, we eventually lose the will to preserve it. So, are we preparing the next generation merely to inherit liberty, or teaching them why it is worth preserving?
10: With SRN News, I'm Ron Taylor. President Trump is on a weekend trip for a golf tournament at the Dunbeer course he owns in Ireland. In Dublin, he met with Irish Prime Minister Michael Martin, expressing his support for unifying the Republic of Ireland with Northern Ireland. It's a sensitive topic due to historical tensions and violence. Mr. Trump also met Irish President Catherine Connolly. Eric Trump says the Trump family is loved in Ireland. Newly declassified briefings show clear warnings to U.S. presidents before the 9/11 attacks. The documents were mainly from the daily intelligence briefings for former Presidents Clinton and George W. Bush, where both warned Osama bin Laden was plotting to attack the U.S. The Trump administration released the documents on the 25th anniversary of the terror attacks. CIA Director John Ratcliffe calls it the, quote, single largest release of CIA analysis related to 9/11 ever, unquote. This is SRN News.
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15: America's satisfaction with the quality of public education has hit a new low, driven by a political divide and concerns that schools are not preparing children for college and future jobs. Just 32% of Americans say they're completely or somewhat satisfied with the U.S. school system. This, according to an August poll published by Gallup and the Walton Family Foundation. That's an 11% drop over the past 2 years, and the lowest since Gallup began polling on the subject 27 years ago. At the same time, dissatisfaction has increased to a high of 67%. It should be noted that where education is the worst, it's in cities run by Democrats. It's worse in New York City. 900 public schools there are failing students amid grade inflation and lax accountability. There's been a 200% increase in homeschooling in New York as more parents pull their kids from these indoctrination and failed institutions. Public schools are America's last monopoly. It's long past time to deny them the raw materials and find a better way to teach our kids. I'm Cal Thomas.
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0: is lit. This is Ark Midnight, the intelligence briefing. We're currently visiting with Mary Fanning, author of the AmericaReport.org, and Lieutenant General Thomas McInerney, USAF, retired. I'll tell you what, this whole thing is... Mary, 25 years after 9/11, so much remains unresolved. What do Americans, in your opinion, still misunderstand about what happened?
1: Well, we know John Brennan gave visas to the terrorists. He brought them into this country. We know that the 9/11 community has been screaming for more than two decades now to declassify all the classified information. We were told that radical Islamists who hate America were responsible for this. So we spent two decades fighting where our troops, our men, were losing life and limb across the Middle East. Now, we know that Barack Hussein Obama and George W. Bush, but they then left $82 billion, once in Iraq and then in Afghanistan, of a war machine to the enemy. You cannot make this up. So while we're busy blowing up the Middle East, the military-industrial complex is profiting. That's looting trillions of our tax dollars. But you have to think of this all. Are we protecting our country? If that's the case, that's one thing. Another, though, is what kind of idiots, like Obama and Biden, then after we drop bombs for 20 years on this different group of folks, you start bringing them into our country as refugees. You pay them monies. You give them our taxpayer dollars while you're packing the enemy into our communities. In what world does that make any sense? Okay, let's bring all the enemies into the country and turn them loose like rabid dogs on the American people. It's not someone's imagination that that's what they're doing. They're saying this. This is their book. Their book isn't a religion. It is a war document.
0: Yeah. General Tom.
1: And so, again, let me just finish. This is again, what Obama put together, his transformation of America, the red, green, black alliance. General McInerney, I beg your pardon.
0: No, it's everybody's time. We'll mix it up here. General Tom, well, here's the thing. You're an Air Force man, and you said you were told there's the target, go get them, or you're coming in, come aircraft, take them down. So, what? You've been in there in those theaters of operation where control has been lost, and military force is attempting to restore it. So let's pick it up with where you just said, well, dot dot dot, and over to you.
2: The fact is, as Mary's describing, that as I was talking about before, that the threat has moved internal to us. Internal, where we've got governors calling sanctuary states, where we've got people that are in government knew, like John Brennan, knew that the 9/11 hijackers were evil and what they were doing. He converted to Islam, and he never admitted it when he was a station chief in Saudi Arabia. He has been a very strong supporter of getting Muslims in the United States. And the thing is, the Muslims do not believe in our Constitution. That's very important. People that come to America must be educated and learn about our Constitution. And Muslims do not do that. And Barack Hussein Obama has been a major proponent, along with Joe Biden.
1: Hi.
2: And what advice and open the doors, where 20 million, we wonder why we have an affordability problem. Well, we've got 20 million people in the country that should not be here. That's why prices and homes and trying to buy a home, et cetera, cost more money, because these states, sanctuary states, are giving their tax dollars to these illegals. And so we are trying to show tonight that the American people should be aware. The media, clearly Fox and Newsmax, did a great job on Thursday taking everybody through 9/11 again and the carnage that ensured in the 2,977 Americans had died that day on American soil. The fact is, this threat has moved internally, and you can't have these Muslim cities springing up in Texas and where they have Sharia law. Sharia law is counter to U.S. Constitution. So anybody should not be allowed to be practiced here. And so these are the things, John, that are changing and we're finding out about. Getting back to Joe DeGeneva and Victoria again, all the data they need to indict those people, they knew before they even went down there because they were made well aware of hammer and scorecard, et cetera. But what's even more important is they were given the burn bag room information that Kash Patel found in the FBI headquarters. Why has that not been made public? Why have people not been indicted for that? So yeah. These are the things that we are strenuously objecting to tonight. To the threat has moved internally. The people that have done it, the Americans that have done it and brought them in, should be held accountable. Over to you, Mary.
1: Well, so Joe DeGeneva knows about hammer and scorecard. We've talked about hammer and scorecard for years. We gave that information to Sidney Powell. That information went far and wide. No one has confirmed it, of course, except for one person, and that would be President Donald J. Trump, who tweeted about hammer and scorecard in the last couple of months. So,
0: yes, he did.
1: Yes, he did. And so remember, that had been a top-secret SEP program that you could not speak about if you were read in. And so think about how important that is. You have a super surveillance system that was illegally commandeered by John Brennan and James Clapper, turned against the American people. Barack Hussein Obama was using this. Then he starts bringing, he goes to war, he gives the enemy a war machine that they could never build or pay for on two occasions, he and Biden, Afghanistan and out of Iraq. So then he begins mass importing these illegal aliens, these foreign undesirables, making them guests here, not only to betray our country's future, but to suck off the teat of the American taxpayer. These people come in, they start having babies on, you know, so that they can feather their nest, and so also to take over the vote in this country. So coming in and dropping your seed in this country does not make you an American. So he is betraying our country's future. He is an infiltrator. We don't even know that he was born here. But beyond that, we know of the other 9/11. When it came to Benghazi, they knew exactly what happened that night. They lied, he and Susan Rice. They lied and said that it was some stupid movie when they knew very well, because they knew it from the people in CENTCOM and AFRICOM and the SCIFs that night. They were watching them as they came. They warned them. They told all the planes that they not to spin up, that they couldn't go to help our people. And they knew that it was Iran Soleimani and the Quds Force that killed our people at Benghazi. And then Barack Hussein Obama proceeded with the JCPOA deal, where he gave billions of dollars to Iran. You know, Iran, that is where Soleimani and the Quds Force came from, that attacked our people and killed them, including a U.S. ambassador at Benghazi. And they were sending weapons to Al-Qaeda and ISIS to attack our troops.
0: Yeah. Yeah, well, it looks as though, you know, if President Trump were to be listening to this broadcast, I can't imagine that he is, but if he were, we understand enough to recognize gang wars when we see them, I mean, these people in, starting with Carney in Canada, and that twit Starmer who's now gone in the UK, and the mess they've got there with their immigration, the mess that we've had here with our immigration. So President Trump is the best president that we have had. I can't even come up with anybody who was as good, let alone better, because he inherited a terrible mess. And if anybody understands, after moving in the circles that he moved in, the good, the bad, and the ugly, because that's how it is. When you reach that kind of a financial position, you're going to run into some brilliant people, and you're going to bump into a few scumbags. Now, keep in mind, he called the cops on Epstein, for example. He was always down there fooling around, trying to pick up women. And President Trump knew this, called the cops on him twice, and said, I know what he's doing. Get him out of here. So I guess it comes down to this. We've put up with the disgusting Bill Clinton in the blue dress, his even more disgusting wife, Hillary Clinton. Then you got Brennan. Well, I used to be a communist. I don't know what I am. I know what you are. You're a putz. Ask an AIPAC member in Congress what that means if you're in question about it. So let me ask you this. Now, we can go through a bunch of minutia over this 9/11 thing, but I want to ask you this. What do you think the effect would be? Now you got people who think, oh, these MAGA people are just stupid. Oh, these right-wingers, they're so racist and all this. And they think, because they say it and they repeat it, and they get somebody who's even more stupid to repeat it again to some other people, that somehow this gives them power. They want a system set up to where, well, you know, ownership is just, it discriminates against people if other people are allowed to own things and they can't. That's too bad. It's called know your place. It's called quit gangbanging in the schools. Learn something. Learn to read and write. Go to college if you have the aptitude for it. Otherwise, go work on a farm. And I don't understand why we can't get the 21st century gangster squad. And this is my question. What would happen if suddenly there was the 21st century gangster squad and they needed the military for backup, and they went and they arrested these communist judges? Who the hell ever heard of an activist judge? What sense does that even make? Sorry, ladies present. An activist judge. You're supposed to follow the law. You're not supposed to be an activist to promote your socialist slash communist ideals. And impose this on the public one court case at a time. You're not supposed to do that. You're supposed to follow the law. What would happen if we just had a night of the long knives, so to speak, and just arrested all of these SOBs and sent them to Guantanamo and shook them down? You're going to give us everything on every criminal connection you have, and that's it. Or would the whole system collapse if criminality was somehow neutralized totally? In other words, the short question is, has this system become so corrupt that if you remove the corruption, you don't really have a system? Is that too wild for tonight?
1: No.
2: I think we may have to start thinking about that, John. Clearly, what we have, our system, these corrupt judges, are making our system even more incapable, along with sanctuary cities and all the other things, the DSP, the Democratic Socialist Party, which is a communist party. So we are now fighting communism from within, and it's a very strong group that they have, and that's why. And that's all related to 9/11. It's related to Benghazi. It's related to our 20 years in Afghanistan and Iraq. And that's why we're going to have to do what you and I would, and Mary would call, radical measures, because we have people within that have betrayed us. And they're no longer being silent about it. They're talking about the Democratic Socialist Party. That's communism. I spent 35 years in the Air Force on active duty fighting communism, or those communists in Vietnam and elsewhere. But the fact is, I think we're going to have to start doing those things. You're spot on. Over to you, Mary.
1: Well, beyond which, we cannot send our men off to war when we are looking at a war or an uprising in our own country. So the idea that that's being put on the table by some of these folks, that we have a draft that takes people up to 42, 45, also women, is insane. But listen to what President Trump told in his speech. Just think about this. He's no longer going to allow the mutilation of children. Can you imagine that it was okay to mutilate children? No longer DEI. It's not constitutional. You don't have scales of melanin to get your job. You earn it. That's the way it works in this country. So these are the things that the Dems were all voting against. Tax on tips. They want to tax you out the wazoo. Why? Because they steal it. They run it through USAID to run it through every dirty program that they can because they are communists. This no tax on Social Security. You know, you must have proof of citizenship. No men in the women's bathroom, you know, going in there and molesting the little girls in there. This is insane. This is not just these wonderful ideas by President Trump. This is walking back that which is completely bizarre. Beyond any decent person allowing any of this is what he is walking back. So giving $5,000 to the citizens who have been paying out the wazoo, does it stimulate the economy? Yes. Is it any different than what the Dems have been doing, where they give you more free this, free that, free everything, and these other suckers can play the bill? No, not going to happen anymore. And if you want a country that's free, if you want to live in something that is where there's a constitutional republic that is not a police state, then this midterm election is the most important election in your life. Because if these people, the communists among us, the red, green, black alliance who have taken over our country, if they take control, God knows what will happen. And remember something, John. When the Chinese say, you know, what is the nice meme that they say to you?
0: May you live in interesting times.
1: Yeah.
0: Is that one?
1: Yeah, it's a curse. It means may all bad things happen to you. Understand that we didn't need all the things that were happening at our border. We never had all the trafficking of children until after Henry Kissinger outsourced our economy to China. Trump is bringing back the means of production. He's taken over. He who owns the light bulb, energy, implements communism. Well, he has walked that back, and he's taken control of the energy. We're walking communism back, and we're taking control. We're taking global control of currencies and deals around the world, and there's no one else that could have done this. No one but Donald J. Trump.
0: I completely agree. If not him, then who? Pick anybody. In politics or not, there's nobody else. Let me ask you something. Do you think these two people that got themselves killed by suffering a severe dumbass attack, and that would be Renee Good, bless her, and Alex Pretty. Now, has this put the brakes on immigration enforcement operations because we're not hearing much about them anymore?
1: I think perhaps they're still doing them. They're just not getting the same attention, but you know, they cannot put the brakes on this. What happens when Donald Trump is out of office? Does anyone have the ability to do what he is doing? We must deport the illegals now. We cannot wait, or we are destroying our culture. We are betraying our country's future. We will not survive if they keep bringing this garbage into our country. Remember, this isn't just people looking for a new way of life. They brought in 700,000 children to traffic. Look at what was just pulled out in Florida this week. You can't even imagine seeing these little children, what they were doing to them. You know, this is beyond our imagination, which is why they get away with it. But had Henry Kissinger not outsourced everything, then they wouldn't have started looking for dark monies and bringing this crap in at our border, our dark border, as they call it now.
0: Oh.
1: But, John, there's some light at the end of the tunnel, and that is, as Trump is talking about AI, that's important. And he says we must win. Otherwise, China will control the globe with the AI. We must win that. And
0: looks like every deck of cards that we get, each one of these decks are all stacked.
1: They're not stacked. They're not stacked.
0: Good.
1: They're not
0: good.
1: Stacked. Elon's coming out and telling us to get on board, learn what's taking place. You know, read the book Superintelligence by Bostrom. This is important that we own AI, or the Chinese will do it. But right now we're seeing that the the Chinese and the Russians had taken control of one of these AI companies, and they were using them to make bioweapons.
0: Yeah. And now we've
1: I got a note.
0: It's all chilling, and I just wonder, maybe it just appears that there are far more people involved in these nefarious operations than there actually are. It might come down to a couple of hundred people at the most. Maybe, I don't know this, but I'm thinking the beast that we're confronting may appear to be unstoppable. There's too many of them. We'll never get over on them. And the Democrat, I mean, they've publications here and there are saying, give it up. The Democrat Party is the Democrat Socialist Party now. There is no Democrat Party anymore. So,
1: communist.
0: I just wonder which plug to pull out of the wall first. You know,
1: well, right now, AI is very important right now. If the terrorists take over AI, that's worse than having a nuclear weapon. That will be in the hands of a terrorist state if they get control of AI. So, yes, we can have limits here. You don't need to turn this into a Stasi police state. In fact, the American people, the only way you are going to maintain control is to get to that, go vote. Go bring everyone you know to vote. Take the midterms. Do not let these Bolsheviks, these communists, these perverts take control of our country.
0: And you remember what Daley did when it was time to calm the riots down. Didn't he give a shoot-to-kill order, and it calmed right down. About 10 minutes, it was over. I mean, that's an exaggeration, but wow.
1: No, it's not. Bill Ayers. And this is an expansion of Bill Ayers and the Weathermen and the filth that they are. You know, they were having group sex with little kitties and all sorts of... that Larry Graswald, who had infiltrated them, wrote in his book about what they were doing. I don't know why they weren't in prison.
0: I don't either. That's a good question. Mary Fanning, thank you very much for coming on tonight. Lieutenant General Thomas McInerney, thank you so much for your contributions, and I look forward to our next conversation. I really do.
2: Thank you, John.
0: You're most welcome. All right. Brigadier General Christopher Petty is coming up next, right after this top of the hour break. Thanks for being here tonight. This is The Ark.
3: It's true. If you want something to go away, quit buying it, quit feeding it. The flip side to that coin is, if you want something to grow, nourish it. People are getting tired of feeding the big tech monster, because what they get in return is shadow banning, overt banning, or suspension on social media. Big tech and its derivatives also try to financially soft kill. This is when someone wants to buy something, but they are prevented from doing it because their payment repeatedly fails. And of course, when the gateways do work, we pay for this convenience with fees. So, don't feed the monster. 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

0: news this hour by Town Hall. I'm Ron Taylor. The U.S. is holding talks with the Iran-backed Houthi rebels.
1: Iraq says attacks on a key Saudi oil pipeline were launched from its territory. The Saudi Foreign Ministry blames the attacks on several drones that came from Iraq. An Iraqi commander was fired. President Trump says he thinks Iran is responsible.
2: They're on the balls of their feet right now, but I think they are. In charge of that for a while.
1: The Houthis have said they are only targeting neighboring Saudi Arabia's shipping. I'm Ed Donahue.
0: Diesel prices are hitting record highs at a bad time for many U.S. farmers. People like this man in Forest City, Missouri.
3: We have to harvest. We have to run the machines. We have to use the diesel. So bottom line is it cuts into our bottom line. Things are already tight with input prices on the front end when we plant and everything is going way up, chemical, fertilizer, but now you add the fuel in, it hurts during the harvest.
0: Jason Kurtz says $6 for diesel does not help when farmers like himself are already squeezed by rising costs. The president is on a weekend trip for a golf tournament at the Doonbeg course he owns in Ireland. In Dublin, thousands turned out. The president met with Irish Prime Minister Michael Martin in Dublin, expressing his support for unifying the Republic of Ireland with Northern Ireland. It's a sensitive topic due to the historical tensions and even violence. Newly declassified briefings show clear warnings to U.S. presidents before the 9/11 attacks. The documents are mainly from the daily intelligence briefings for former Presidents Clinton and George W. Bush, where both were warned Osama bin Laden was plotting to attack the U.S. The Trump administration releasing the documents on the 25th anniversary of the terror attacks. CIA Director John Ratliff called it, quote, the single largest release of CIA analysis related to 9/11 ever, unquote. More at townhall.com.
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0: The Nashville airport will soon be named for the late entertainer Dolly Parton.
5: Parton, who passed away 2 weeks ago, has previously declined such honors. The state-controlled Metropolitan Nashville Airport Authority has unanimously approved a motion to begin the renaming process. While the process could take a year or more, the change would make Parton the first woman whose name adorns one of America's 50 busiest airports. I'm Lisa Dwyer.
0: Some Hollywood figures who previously supported Democratic campaigns appear increasingly disillusioned with the party ahead of the midterms. Screenwriter Greg Hurwitz and other entertainment industry activists reportedly cite party infighting, progressive policies, and the defense of President Biden as reasons for stepping back. Hurwitz has re-registered as an independent after criticizing what he called heavy-handed tactics and ideological extremism. Breaking news at townhall.com. Correspondent Ed Donahue says the Atlantic hurricane season has been quiet so far.
1: No hurricanes have formed yet in the Atlantic this year, and none are likely to form for at least another week. The reason? An enormous El Nino is crushing storms before they get going. Forecasters say 2026 is the longest a season has begun without a storm that has reached winds of 74 miles per hour to qualify as a hurricane. Meantime, in the Pacific, El Nino is revving up tropical cyclone activity. So far this year, storm activity in the eastern Pacific has nearly doubled. I'm Ed Donahue.
0: A severe weather threat is taking aim at parts of the southeast this weekend. Heavy rain expected along the Gulf Coast and central Florida, raising the risk for flash flooding. Meanwhile, low-lying cities across the region like Tampa and New Orleans could see up to 3 inches of rain by the end of the day. This comes after storms slammed the southeast on Friday. More news at townhall.com. I'm Ron Taylor.

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3: It's been said ignorance is bliss. It can also be dangerous, and willful ignorance is the most dangerous. If you agree, you're exactly where you're supposed to be. This is Arc Midnight, the intelligence briefing.

0: right, greetings all you Ark Midnight Riders. It's a pleasure to welcome back from 20 January 2024, Brigadier General Christopher J. Petty, a retired United States Army officer and West Point graduate who served our country for 31 years. During the Iraq surge, he commanded an aviation battalion that completed more than 100 nighttime air assault operations supporting special operations forces. Despite enemy fire that brought down or destroyed three helicopters, he brought every soldier home. General Petty later commanded NATO headquarters in Bosnia and served in senior operational positions at the Pentagon and U.S. Northern Command. An airborne ranger, instructor pilot, and master aviator, he flew more than 2,600 hours in Army helicopters, including 356 hours in combat. Today, he produces concise accounts of historic battles at battledigest.com and is the author of 12 Battles Every American Should Know, available on Amazon. Tonight, we're going to speak with the general about Marxism. Is it a tool of destruction? Kind of looks that way, doesn't it? So without further ado, welcome back, General Christopher Petty. It's great to have you on tonight, sir.
1: Thanks, John. It's good to be back. I enjoy your show, so I'm glad to be back with you.
0: Thank you very much. Should we get depressed yet, or should we get righteously indignant, followed by a good shot of anger? When we speak of socialism in America, what exactly are we describing? An economic system or a political ideology, a combination of those two, or just a method of acquiring power?
1: Yeah, it's a great question, and it's a good start point. To answer your first question briefly, and I think we can get into it in a bit, is I don't think we should be too scared. I don't think we should be worried that our system is about to collapse to a bunch of crazy socialists. But it is concerning, and we do have to do some things to counteract these forces that are at play. But I think we should be very aware of it, which I'm going to give everyone a brief summary so you can talk intelligently about socialism to all the nutcases who want to wave it in your face. But I don't think it's a crisis. I think it's something to be concerned of, but I don't think it's a crisis, and I'll explain. But if it's okay, let me start with the Reader's Digest version of socialism. That might help everybody. What do you think?
0: Sure, that'd be great.
1: Okay, so this, as most of your listeners know, this philosophy of economics, essentially, came about with Karl Marx and his good friend and compatriot Friedrich Engels in the mid-19th century. Marx published the Communist Manifesto in 1848, and then they both cooperated on Das Kapital in 1867. So it's been around since the mid-19th century, and it's a economic philosophy more than a political philosophy, and it's all based on materialism. So the economic base drives everything in a society. It influences the law, the politics, the ideology, everything. And the economic base is really the mode of production. So in Marx's worldview, in his theory, history progresses through stages of society's development from the primitive communism of tribes, of ancient tribes, through slavery, through feudalism, a feudalism period, to capitalism, and then it moves through capitalism till it attains socialism, and then the pinnacle of the entire revolution is communism. And so that is Marx's view of how the natural system of man's economics drives forward to the pinnacle of communism. And it's all about the class struggle. That's the driving force of history. So what you have to realize and we'll talk about this later on, but, you know, it's the class struggle that fires up the base, with this whole idea of socialism and communism, because that's the driving force of all of history. So for capitalist societies, as your listeners know, there's two classes, the bourgeoisie and the proletariat, right? The bourgeois are the owners of capital, and the proletariats are the wage laborers. And now they have irreconcilable differences. So the system is built, according to Marx, that those two things can't get along. Labor and capital can't get along because workers create more value than they're paid for, and the capitalists appropriate that excess value as profit. It's built into the system, according to the Marxists, the socialists. It's built into the system. It's not personal. It's a systemic problem. It's an internal contradiction that will lead to, inevitably, to revolution. That's the only logical outcome of that contradiction of the system, the capitalist system, according to Marx and Engels. So that's kind of it in a nutshell. That's the struggle. And the next step, of course, this is the rub, right? The next step of socialism / communism is this dictatorship of the proletariat. This is where the system always falls apart. The wheels come off the little red wagon every single time in this transition phase between capitalism and socialism, because this dictatorship of the proletariat never actually works. Isn't it amazing? It's supposed to work this way. The working class tears down everything. They concentrate power. They dismantle capitalism and private ownership, and then they reorganize the production around collective ownership. And it never works. Isn't that remarkable? But it's a dreamy end state. I mean, think about it. It becomes this emotional religion. There's no more suffering. There's no more need out there. There's fairness everywhere. Everybody's equal. No alienation from a dead-end job. You don't get paid for your value. So it's a utopia vision. It's a very emotional religion for a lot of people. So you just have to realize that's a lot of the driving force behind this stuff. Now, Marx never addressed the mechanics of the transition phase. So interestingly enough, that's where it always falls apart. Lenin tried it. Trotsky tried it. Stalin tried it. Mao tried it. Castro tried it. Hugo Chavez tried it. They all failed. And why did they fail? This is what I want everybody to remember. The flaw in Marxism, this is the fatal flaw of Marxism. Marx assumed human behavior would change. Can you believe it? He thought once the revolution happened, human behavior would actually change and people wouldn't want competition, class identity, political identity, and wait for it, self-interest.
0: Right.
1: Can you imagine?
0: Wow.
1: Can you imagine?
0: Yeah.
1: So that's why Marxism doesn't work. So that's the quick class on Marxism. I mean, it's a fairy tale. It's a dream. It sounds great to a lot of people because it's so fair. It's so nice. You don't have to be exploited by some company. It just wants your production, your hours, but it can't work. It's the problem. It actually can't work because humans don't change.
0: Is this youthful, and in some cases not all that youthful, zeal and enthusiasm for being iconoclastic? This is a radical idea. It's interesting. I'm not getting very far with the system that we have here because I'm a loser, which is the unspoken part. So I'm going to bind myself tightly with people who are losers like me, and together maybe we can make things more fair for us, the non-hackers. Is that just mean,
1: yeah,
0: or is that objective?
1: No, I think you're being objective in what you just said, because I scratch my head like everybody and go, why is this stuff growing? You know, what's going on in America? Why would this impossible political economic philosophy actually be growing when we all know it doesn't work? It's a disaster. It ends in starvation, gulag, dictatorship, murder, the whole bit. And I think you're right. I mean, there's multiple factors here. So you said it. There's always going to be the sort of that rebellious nature of youth. It's kind of baked into the American pie. And that's fine. That's been around forever. It'll be around forever. So that's a little part of it. But I do think there's some other factors to pay attention to. One is there is a lot of anxiety in this economy about future jobs. Look at the consternation around AI. Is it going to take away millions of American jobs? And then you have the same people that they have $120,000 of student debt and they graduated with a gender studies degree, and they're scared because they realize there is no return on that investment. And so they're looking for another way. I think a lot of it is social media driven, obviously. I mean, it's much easier to find like-minded ideologues, even if they're wrong, and historically proven wrong again and again, they're still out there and they'll still bond together and, socialize and grow. But I think a large share of this blame, John, no surprise to you, a large share of this blame rests squarely with the education establishment in this country. The Marxists and the communists, they might not have a bumper sticker on their car, but they've really taken over these education establishments, especially colleges. You know, my son, who went to Colorado State University years ago, he was a STEM guy, the math and science guy, he's a computer science guy. He calls me, and this is over 12 years ago, but he says, "Dad, that's where they get you in." I'm a STEM guy, but it's these gen ed requirements, because they still have to take all these gen ed, general education requirements to even get a computer science degree. And it's like, you would not believe what we have to write about and support and debate in these classes. So it even gets the STEM guys. They're all over the place. So that's a big part of it. And oh, by the way, college enrollment has really gone up substantially in the last 20, 30 years. So you're getting more young people who are already rebellious by nature and now scared of AI and future job prospects, etc., that are being influenced by these Marxists. And so it is having an effect.
0: I wonder what the chances of just absolutely, just disbanding the Department of Education as anything other than establishing standardized curricula for the public schools, grades 1 through 6, and then I guess 7 through 9, and then 9 through 12. I mean, mm-hmm. Do you anticipate that anything would improve if we just went, okay, we're not going to talk about, you can have a sex education class when you're a senior, because most people figure it out on their own. It's something that most of us are born with, so I'm not sure how much mm-hmm. instruction is really needed there. But as far as all this diversity and equity and inclusion, let the moron fly the starship. I mean, because it's only fair to let morons need love, too. And many of them would like to fly a starship. And you have to do it. Yeah. Or you're just mean. You're prejudicial. Yeah. I mean, this sounds juvenile, but everybody can't do every job. Some people are good at thinking, but they're not really good with a saw or a hammer. Some people are really, really mm-hmm. spectacular. I mean, it comes down to knowing what your place in the world is, and you need some philosophy for that. Do you think an adjustment in the general philosophy, like maybe returning to, for example, Plato, didn't he say democracy ultimately leads to tyranny because you have too many morons and hateful people in the majority? If you had all the power, you could just decree things, what would be the first thing you would? I'm not sure that's a fair question.
1: Yeah.
0: What do you think is the first domino?
1: You brought up a good point. You brought up a good point, though, is, you know, this is, if you could imagine a free market-based education system, I mean, the talent and money would go where excellence is, and those graduates would be head and shoulders above others in the competitive labor market. And, you know, success would follow success, and failure factories would end up not being able to survive at all. I mean, it would really work. It would be, you know, there'd be some painful disruption. But, you know, there's examples out there right now. You know about Hillsdale College and some of the others. I mean, they're totally privately funded. Those things actually tend to work. So, yeah, unleash those forces in the marketplace. Yeah, cause a little disruption, but... that's what America is really good at, so I'm all for it. I'm sorry, I hijacked your question because you brought that up.
0: Right. No, it's perfectly okay. We don't have to go down a list. We just got some notes on what we want to talk about. I noticed, and this may seem a little non sequitur, but I noticed that Antifa is over there in the UK, and of course the they've got a bunch of protesters out in the street about these immigrants, because they're just, the UK is being destroyed by these people by every account. And we've got this King Charles, who wants to be the defender of faith, meaning Islam as well, rather than the defender of the faith. And I'm thinking to myself, Antifa, who's funding these people? I mean, how many so-called, you know, the mythical taxpayer dollars? They're not mythical for the people who have to pay them, but who's the money behind these organizations? We got Antifa in the States, we got them in the UK. I mean, what is this?
1: Yeah, it's hard to say. I mean, I'm sure there's some major donors out there, but I think there's a lot of little donors that are part of these groups of people that we're talking about. They do not like the system. They, you know, I think you were calling them losers or whatever, but they're out there. And they're disaffected, and they want to tear it down. I mean, remember, one of the things that everybody has in common on the far left, I'm talking socialism, Antifa, communists, is they want to tear it down. That's the common denominator. They're out there, and, you know, $10 at a time, $15 at a time, automatically deducted from my checking account. I mean, that's probably how they do a lot of this stuff. You know, I used to joke with my friends years ago, before it was even an issue, I said, you know, multiculturalism's really cool until the dominant culture feels threatened. And that's what's happening now across Europe, is the dominant culture is starting to wake up and go, wait a minute, we're actually changing. This isn't Germany anymore. I don't even feel like I'm German anymore. You know, America's a little different because we've always been so multicultural, I guess, so it's hitting us maybe a little later and slower. But those European countries are feeling like, I'm looking around and I don't know what happened to Mother England anymore. And so, the backlash is starting. Totally predictable when the dominant culture feels threatened, right?
0: Now, this is an area you may not care to go into, and that's it's just simply a matter of its delicacy. But a lot of people are thinking that something may bust loose on a civil level here, where these groups decide, I mean, they get themselves so jacked up that they are willing to visit violence. I mean, like this guy, last name of Pretty, got his poor self killed. What kind of thinking is this? Why would you go to a hot zone like that carrying a pistol and a couple of spare mags, according to reports? Why would you do this? So I'm just wondering, you ponder very often or deeply if we're close to a civil situation here that's really ugly?
1: Yeah, I think about it. I mean, people ask me that question sometimes. I have a variety of friends on different levels of the political spectrum. I just don't see it. I think I'm not saying it could never happen. I don't think we're close to it. And I think what we would see first, and again, this is just me this is just me thinking. I mean, I don't have access to any classified information or anything like that, so it's not exciting. But the way I think it through as a historian, I guess, on anything is, you know, there's this sorting. You know, there's this voluntary red-blue sorting. It's already started a little bit with, you know, Florida and Texas versus California, New York, Massachusetts, whoever you want to bunch into these groups. But there's this, people are actually moving, you know, they're changing states back and forth. You know, blue people are going to blue areas and the red people are going to red areas. So this voluntary sorting is happening. I don't know where it goes, but that to me is the big trend to watch. You know, what happens to blue states and blue cities if the sorting becomes extreme and they actually are miserably failing when all the red people have left? You know, it's like Atlas Shrugged, right? You're familiar with that book.
0: Mm-hmm.
1: You know, what happens to the blue cities when all the red people, you know, so to speak, have fled and there's no capital and there's no talent left? You know, what happens then? So that's what I see happening first. I don't think we're close to a civil war, so to speak. But, you know, history's a funny thing. You never can predict what's going to happen in the future based on what you learned in the past.
0: Understood. Yeah, the surprise factor is pretty serious. Really can be. When we come back after this brief intermission, perhaps we could talk a little bit about the Red-Green Alliance. I saw a video earlier today on this woman wearing her, I don't know, what kind of, whatever, what is it, a kayifa or whatever, the towel, the cloth they put on their heads, and she was screaming. She was quite strident. And she made her declaration, which was, if you don't want to live under Sharia, then leave. So I'm going to have to ask General Petty what he thinks about this Muslim invasion, because I'll tell you what, in the UK they've got it bad. They've got a very, very bad situation over there, and of course don't count on any of the mainstream channels over here to tell you about it. This is The Ark. We'll be back as fast as we can. Stand by, please.
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5: With SRN News, I'm Ron Taylor. Indonesian rescuers have launched a search operation after a passenger ship carrying more than 240 people lost contact in the Java Sea while traveling from East Java to South Kalimantan on Borneo Island. The search and rescue office of Banjarsmin, a city in South Kalimantan province, said they received a report the Virgo Transport 8 had experienced a communication failure while en route to the city from Surabaya, Indonesia, the second largest city in the East Java province. The CEO of Anthropic says the artificial intelligence industry should slow its fast-moving development to give safety measures time to catch up. Without such a slowdown, Dario Amodi warned that the Saturday that AI could be capable within 6 to 12 months of leading a swarm that could take over the entire Internet, among other risks. He also offered a plan posted on his website. This is SRN News.
6: Foundations of Freedom, a look at America's founding principles and the leaders who shaped our nation.
7: Ronald Reagan understood that preserving liberty required more than defending it. It had to be taught. In his 1989 farewell address, Reagan warned America about the danger of losing its national memory. If we forget what we did, we won't know who we are. Reagan understood that a free nation cannot preserve principles its people no longer understand. Every generation must learn why America's freedoms matter, understand the sacrifices that secured them, and accept the responsibilities that come with self-government. Liberty cannot be simply inherited. It must be intentionally passed from one generation to the next. Because when we fail to teach the meaning of freedom, we eventually lose the will to preserve it. So, are we preparing the next generation merely to inherit liberty, or teaching them why it is worth preserving?
8: Hello, Americans. I'm Todd Starn. Stand by for news and commentary next.
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8: If activists have their way, California preschoolers will soon learn something called Black English. The Black Californians United for Early Care and Education is part of a movement to challenge what they call harmful language hierarchies and affirm Black English as a legitimate rule-governed language rooted in Black history and culture. Now, some of you might think I'm pulling your leg here, but to use a phrase literally from Black English, they be serious. Habitually, using the word be and using double negation is part of what is known as African-American vernacular English. KQED reports Black parents don't want their children talking white. It's almost as if California wants to build a modern-day Tower of Babel. That being said, all you homies might want to get all up in homeschooling. My new book, ready to order online, called The Golden Age, How Trump Saved America. 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Good day.
10: People get complicated, and that's where I come in. 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
12: You must understand, the leading Bolsheviks who took over Russia were not Russians. They hated Russians. They hated Christians. Driven by ethnic hatred, they tortured and slaughtered millions of Russians without a shred of human remorse. It cannot be overstated. Bolshevism committed the greatest human slaughter of all time. The fact that most of the world is ignorant and uncaring about this enormous crime is proof that the global media is in the hands of the perpetrators. Alexander Solzhenitsyn. This is ARC Midnight, the intelligence briefing.

0: Brigadier Generals, West Point graduates, listen to music like this, at least when they have to. Wow, that was a chunky grinder, wasn't it? If you just joined the program, yeah. You missed quite a bit. We're currently visiting with Brigadier General Christopher J. Petty. He is a retired United States Army officer and West Point graduate. With all kinds of flying hours, 2,600 hours in Army helicopters. That's a lot of time, including 356 in combat. Congratulations on such a successful career. I mean it. That's admirable.
1: Thanks.
0: You're most welcome. Could you talk to us a little bit about this Red-Green Alliance, which threatens to become the Red-Green-Black Alliance, but we'll leave that for the time being.
1: It's something to keep an eye on. The Red-Green Alliance used to be the communists and the Green Peace environmental folks, but that has since been replaced by the green of Islamists and, representing a Palestinian flag with the color green. And so this is an actual cooperation between the leftists, traditional leftists as you would think of them, socialist groups, and Islamist groups in the country. It's still a controversial theory because there's no big orchestrating committee anywhere, but they do have shared interests. It makes sense that they would align themselves tactically, especially with the enemy of my enemy is my friend philosophy. And think about some of the shared interests between the leftists, socialists, and the Islamists. Anti-imperialism is a big one. And thanks to our university system, all our young people think that America is an evil imperialist country anyway. And that can really help target Israel, of course, because that's the big shared interest with the green part of the Green Alliance. So that's a shared interest. Then you have minority rights. Of course, that's going to be a shared interest where they can work together through identity politics to advance their goals. And lastly, probably is electoral politics in general. If you can band together to get votes to win power, that's a shared interest. And so it does make sense that they are aligning themselves tactically, geographically, to attain some shared interest goals. So yeah, that's kind of what I see as the Red-Green Alliance. But again, there's still there's no marionette string puller that anyone can find. But tactically, it makes a lot of sense. I think is probably the best way to put it. But here's the problem. I mean, it doesn't take a genius to realize that these shared interests are cozy and fine tactically, but strategically it's an absolute disaster for them. Islam is all about obedience and submission to Allah, and socialism is all about getting rid of Allah and all those other godly things that take your that give you agency and identity and self-worth. And so they're totally incompatible strategically. So, it's a train wreck coming someday. But tactically, they're getting along and accomplishing things together. How's that?
0: I think they're crazy. It's almost as though, okay, we're ideologically opposed, so I'll kill you later. In the meantime, let's go after this republic and take that down, and then we can turn on each other. Great.
1: That's right. Because they both want to tear it down. Remember, they all want to tear it down. That's the common thread of the far left, is tear it down. System's unfair. It was built on evil and oppression and blah, blah, blah, tear it down. And that's the communist dream anyway, to live out Marxist theory. So, tear it down. That's what they have in common.
0: I wonder if this ideology has penetrated the military. I'm pretty sure it's penetrated education pretty seriously, and the media, it's almost on full display. They almost sound sympathetic to the ones who want to change it from a constitutional republic into the democracy. They keep using that word over and over again. Apparently, they've read no Plato. I mean, majority rule, really all you have to do is dumb down the people enough and you get your majority rule, and then what? It's just stupid.
1: You've probably done shows on this where the founding fathers were so careful about making sure America was not a democracy. It was a republic and a republican democracy. They were so careful about that because they read Plato. They understood what happened in Greece, the disaster of Greece because of direct democracy. And they saw what happened to Rome because of direct democracy. They were very careful creating a representative democracy. Here's the problem. You know, when the founding fathers created our system of government, and I'm not advocating this, by the way. I'm just saying in their time, you were a landowner. You were a male landowner to vote. So that, I totally don't support that today. But the point was, in that time, it guaranteed somebody has skin in the game. Somebody has some basic level of education and attainment. So they're informed, they're educated, they got a stake in the game, skin in the game. So they were the ones that voted. Now, we've destroyed all of that, and I'm, again, totally not advocating for that approach, but, you know, we're trying to make sure every single person votes to the point of, you know, you register your car at the DMV and you're on a voter roll and you have no clue what party you are or anything. And that is a problem, by the way. Direct democracy is a problem. The Greeks found out the hard way, and so did the Romans. So anyway, you could do shows on that, how we're wrecking what the founding fathers had envisioned.
0: I think we're going to have to. Well, So then at what point does ideological infiltration become a national security threat rather than a political disagreement?
1: Well, it's a great question. You brought up the military. I do not think. I mean, you're always going to have the onesie twosies, the self radicalized, the people that sneak in. I mean, you're never going to stop that in an organization of 1 million people, 2 million people, if you count, you know, all the reserve forces, etc. I mean, you're always going to have that, the lone wolf, the ideologue, the, you know, whatever. But I think, and thankfully, Trump really has turned the tide back on what was happening to the military, because it was getting compromised. Not necessarily, you know, I'm not saying compromised by foreign actors and evil people pulling puppet strings. I'm just saying it was being compromised in terms of merit and professionalism and focus on the mission. That was being compromised. And, you know, not everyone agrees with Donald Trump on lots of things, and Pete Hegseth as a secretary of the, you know, Department of War, Department of Defense, but they have turned things around to focus on the important stuff and promote merit in the organization. And it's gotten rid of a lot of the things that weren't healthy in the military that were growing and taking up resources and time and lots of distractions. So that's been a really refreshing thing. I hope they can keep that work up.
0: Boy, well, I was thinking about that. Something about like walk a mile in her shoes and all this stuff seems to have started heavy in about 2015 under Obama, and you know, he still seems to be the hidden hand that is still monkey wrenching around with stuff, making things happen here and there. It's just unbelievable.
1: Yeah, well, when people don't understand the extent though, when a president comes into office, like Obama did, and he issued his first executive order about DEI, I think it was in 2011, and when the commander-in-chief issues an order across the entire executive branch that says, you will make sure you have a program, and I'm paraphrasing now, you will make sure department, whatever department you are, but that includes the military, you will make sure that you have a program to promote diversity, equity, inclusion in your entire department. I don't think that some of the people listening understand that's a direct order from the commander in chief. So the military gets in planning conferences and rooms and figures out, okay, how do we execute this? What metrics are we going to use? And it becomes its entire ball of wax that just starts rolling and gaining momentum. And then the civilian leadership, you know, political appointees of the president are checking and measuring and measuring. And your job's on the line. Your career's on the line. You know, general, being a general is a pretty good gig. You know, you talk to those 3 stars, boy, they sure would like to have a 4th star. You know, I'm not saying they're moral cowards. I'm not. Most, these are great men most of the time. But, you know, we're human beings. You know, what's incentivized? What, if I speak out against DEI because all of a sudden we have to have so many purple people in fighter pilot school, guess what? My career's over. Well, I'm not ready for my career to be over. This is a pretty good gig. I think I can make a difference, you know, later on. So it's amazing what people can rationalize. But this happened hundreds and hundreds of times across the Department of Defense because the pressure from the top was real, and jobs were on the line and promotions were on the line. And if you weren't toeing the line, you were just going to get passed over and not get that next star. And, you know, people are human. Those things matter. We have egos. We think we can make a difference. We rationalize this stuff away. So most of that is cleared out now. Thank the Lord, because the military is focusing back on core competencies, which have nothing to do with diversity. They have everything to do with unity and decisive action. So that's a good news story. I'll tell you what,
0: It's really quite something. Let me order something off the menu here, and it is it's just this. How do you see this thing with Iran going? You were in Iraq, yeah, mm-hmm. And I wondered what that was all about. I really did.
1: Yeah,
0: I know it was supposed to have been about, and the 25th anniversary of 9/11 being yesterday, and nobody believes the official story. Nobody understands why we went to Afghanistan looking for a guy in a cave with a laptop. Nobody understands why the Bushes were friends with the Bin Laden family, and at least this is the information I have. They were the biggest construction company over there, and they got him out of the country on, you know, some transatlantic private jet, and then Osama sitting in a cave somewhere, and then there was that whole raid that looked so completely phony, and then the guy that said, well, I wrote a book and I got in trouble. And then we have a woman who's, Dr. Judy Wood was on last night talking about, well, where's all the rubble? And what's up with all that dust? I mean, I'm paraphrasing.
1: But yeah.
0: What are we doing? I mean, is it just gangster world and the military's in there going, okay, we got to do this. We got to do it for the country. And they go out there and give it everything in some cases, everything they've ever had and everything they're ever going to have. You know, they give their lives for this. And I just wonder, you must ponder who's behind the curtain, who's behind the door.
1: Well, I've studied enough history to understand that, you know, when we lose sight of the politics of war, we start to lose sight of how to win a war. What I mean by that is, you know, the last war that we won was really Desert Storm. I mean, you can complain all you want about, well, we didn't go far enough, we didn't go all the way to Baghdad, but you know, we won that war. I mean, we kicked their ass, and we liberated Kuwait, and we destroyed Hussein's military, and we had a coalition around us, and it was a smashing success. And the reason it was a success was because the political establishment was clear on the objectives to the military establishment, and the military establishment was given the authority and the means to prosecute the war the way essentially Schwarzkopf wanted to prosecute the war. And it was all lined up. It was all in alignment, which is really important from national strategy down to operational strategy to tactics. And so it worked. And since that time, we have forgotten that you don't just go to war and not have everything lined up as far as what's the end state, what's the goal, who's with us, rules of engagement. Are we strong enough? Are we loose enough? It all has to line up. And so we fight these wars as kind of like works in progress, if you will. And, I mean, I know every war becomes a work in progress. I'm not naive. But the commanders on the ground need to know what the end state is, and they need to feel like they've got the means to prosecute to that end state without undue interference. And we've just lost that. We fight wars by committee now with, the State Department gets to say something. And, I'm not saying the State Department's not important, but, it's almost like you need to turn the war over to the military at the right time. And I'm not saying that time is early, but at the right time, you turn it over and say, this is what we need to get done. You have all the stuff to do it. Here's your right and left limit, so to speak. Go do it. And, if it takes a year, fine. If it takes 4 years, fine. You're going to do it. But we don't define the end states anymore, and we change the end states. That happened in Afghanistan. It happened in Iraq. It's happening right now in Iran. And don't get me wrong. I'm one of the, what feels like fewer and fewer of us, very supportive of the, taking Iran down a few notches. They're just a menace. They're a worldwide menace, and they need to be dealt with. Evil has to be confronted. So I applaud Trump for confronting him. But even now, we're feeling our way through this war, and it bothers me a little bit. I don't know. Obviously, I'm not a prognosticator, but I don't know how it ends. I mean, I think Trump has the will to win this war, but he has to. He has to have the will to win this war, and then we can win this war. But national will is critical. The Iranians are counting on America to cave because it's too painful and gas is too high at the pump, and poor, soft Americans are going to cave. That's what they're banking on. I'll be quite honest with you. That's what they're banking on. So I hope Trump has the will to succeed here and bring them to their knees. And get accomplished the reasons he started this war. That's my 2 cents.
0: I have time for one more question, if you'll take it, and it is just this: is this a culture war that has the potential to turn into a kinetic war? And before we get to that point, where there's widespread civil unrest, I mean, a good grief, General. I heard a woman of color complaining that, wait a minute, there's all this attention being paid to these white mothers who are killing their children, and we want some recognition too. And I was listening to this going, what is wrong with you? And the thing about it is, the stupidity is absolutely colorblind. The only ones that seem to be focused are the Muslims. You know what I mean? It's just I'm being a little snarky here, but do you think we can still get to...
1: I don't know if I'm answering your question, John. Maybe I shouldn't jump in yet. Go ahead.
0: No, it's okay, please.
1: I'm not as worried about, I really have faith in America. I believe in our American DNA. I think it's really strong. We've come through so much. We're such a resilient society. We are complacent. We are spoiled. We are soft. And we've become those things, and we've really dumbed ourselves down. Our education system needs a total nuclear bomb. I mean, it's just horrible. So we've done a lot of things to ourselves, but I still have this great faith in the American spirit and the American DNA and the freedoms that we love. I mean, even to get back to our initial conversation, just to kind of bring it full circle, you know, here's the idiocy of, like, the young people that are embracing socialism. I read this great article in the Wall Street Journal just the other day. It said only 52% of voters age under 25 have a favorable view of America, and a lot of them are very supportive of socialism, right?
0: Yeah, well, I heard that.
1: 77% of those 77% of those voters believe the paycheck should be based on merit. I mean, do you see the conflict there? So they still believe in the American dream. They still believe in hard work and merit, but they're buying into this socialist crap for a lot of other reasons. But my point is, they still have that American DNA. It's still pretty strong.
0: Okay. All right. Well.
1: Yeah.
0: Certainly, we can hope there is certainly some movement being made to shut down these people. I think you know, at least, you know, if you want to be a fanatical leftist, go ahead, but just don't get pushy and get violent. You know, you're entitled to have your ridiculous opinions, but when you try to implement them through force, if necessary, well, now we're going to have a problem. I really appreciate you coming on and spending time with us tonight. It's a little bit of a mess.
1: My pleasure, John.
0: We'll work our way through it. So, God bless you. Thank you.
1: You too, John. Thank you.
0: Thank you. I got to say thank you for your service. Wow, and what a bunch of service. I'm still stunned over the 2,600 hours in helicopters. We'll be right back.
2: It's true. If you want something to go away, quit buying it, quit feeding it. The flip side to that coin is, if you want something to grow, nourish it. People are getting tired of feeding the big tech monster, because what they get in return is shadow banning, overt banning, or suspension on social media. Big tech and its derivatives also try to financially soft kill. This is when someone wants to buy something, but they are prevented from doing it because their payment repeatedly fails. And of course, when the gateways do work, we pay for this convenience with fees. 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
10: News this hour from Town Hall. I'm Ron Taylor. President Trump mixing politics and golf on his trip to Ireland.
11: President Trump in Dublin meeting with Ireland's

0: wait, you say it. There's no good answer, right?
1: Meanwhile, protesters took to the streets to denounce Trump, weighing in on their country's politics. I'm Julie Walker.
2: Supporters of the president's economic agenda say America's manufacturing sector is showing signs of a powerful rebound.
3: They point to Census Bureau figures reporting sharply higher manufacturing profits in the second quarter, along with renewed hiring and stronger pay packages. Advocates credit the Trump administration's tax and business expensing provisions, which were made retroactive and permanent under the Big Beautiful Bill. While critics dispute the broader picture, proponents say the factory revival is real. Bob Agner reporting.
2: Several large companies are reportedly planning health benefit cutbacks next year. Walt Disney, Bloomberg, Starbucks, Deloitte, and the city of Dallas are among those expected to trim healthcare spending next year. Consulting firm PwC says health plans are projecting the highest medical cost expected to rise 9% in 2027. Indonesian rescuers launching a search operation after a passenger ship carrying more than 240 people has lost contact in the Java Sea while traveling from East Java to South Kalimantan in the Borneo Island area. The search and rescue office, a city there, said that they received the report that the transport aid had experienced problems. More news at townhall.com.
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2: Some drivers are feeling the pinch. Donna Warder reports on another record high for diesel fuel prices.
5: The price of diesel fuel has hit another high Friday, soaring past an average $6 a gallon in the U.S. AAA says the national average of diesel is now $6.05, up from $5.85 last week. A year ago, it was $3.70. I'm Donna Warder.
2: A man who ran onto the field at Yankee Stadium waving a Palestinian flag during the Yankees-Mets Subway Series game is facing misdemeanor charges. The New York Post reports 38-year-old Kelly Marucci of Long Island stormed the field during the seventh inning of the game, commemorating the 25th anniversary of the 9/11 attacks. Players on both teams wore special hats with FDNY and NYPD emblems. Police say Marucci ran onto the field at exactly 9:11 p.m. before getting tackled by security. More news at townhall.com. A prosecutor investing foes of President Trump says he has resigned.
6: An ally of President Donald Trump says he has resigned from his post leading a Justice Department investigation into whether former law enforcement and intelligence officials conspired against the Republican president. Joe DeGeneva says it was an honor and a privilege to serve Trump and the Justice Department. The 81-year-old declined to comment on the circumstances of his departure just 5 months after he was brought back to the Justice Department in April and given the responsibility for an investigation aimed at trying to establish a conspiracy against Trump. I'm Lisa Dwyer.
2: Newly declassified briefings show clear warnings to U.S. presidents before the 9/11 attacks. The documents are mainly from the daily intelligence briefings intended for former Presidents Clinton and George W. Bush about the intentions of Osama bin Laden. You'll find more on these stories at townhall.com.
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0: explores permanent questions about honor, courage, leadership, friendship, justice, and what it means to live a noble life. 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
1: Just when you think you've heard it all, you find you haven't. This is the Ark.

0: having trouble believing that we are entering hour three of this episode of Ark Midnight, the intelligence briefing. And now, we present to you for the first time, Gregory K. Bovino, a retired U.S. Border Patrol chief patrol agent and former commander at large. During a career spanning nearly 30 years, he served in tactical operations, field command, policy, and senior leadership, helped develop the Border Patrol Marksman Observer Program, completed assignments in Honduras, Egypt, Africa, Ukraine, and Australia, and at Border Patrol headquarters, spearheaded Operation Stone Garden, coordinated disaster response during four major hurricanes, and developed the agency's continuity of operations plan. Gregory Bovino later commanded the Blythe and Imperial Beach stations, leading more than 400 personnel, served as Associate Chief of Policy in Washington and Chief Patrol Agent of the New Orleans and El Centro sectors. In 2025 and in 2026, he became Commander-at-Large, directing major interior immigration enforcement operations in L.A., Chicago, Charlotte, New Orleans, and Minneapolis. A little bit more, because this is really something. What a career. His operations prevailed in two landmark court cases, Perdomo versus United States and Chicago Headline Club versus Nome. He holds master's degrees in national security strategy and public administration and graduated magna cum laude in natural resources management and forestry. Wow. Away from public service, he raises heirloom apples and hunts bears with hounds. And probably that's it. I'm thinking he might even do it barehanded. Wow, my hat's off already. I'm going to toss it over there. Without further ado, please welcome to Ark Midnight for the first time, Gregory K. Bovino. Thanks for coming on, sir. This is great to have you tonight.
1: Well, John, thanks for having me here on Ark to Midnight. It's a pleasure to be here with you and listen to this station for many years. And I learn a lot, and I think I'll learn a lot more tonight.
0: Well, me too. Washington, let's just jump into it. Feet first. Here we go. Washington promised to remove the worst of the worst, right? So what's the difference between that limited targeted approach and what you call total spectrum immigration enforcement?
1: Sure, John. We're under this guise of what you just mentioned, targeted enforcement, worst of the worst. And what that is basically it's a misnomer for what I call amnesty. It's a precursor to amnesty. We've got 107 million illegal aliens, by my estimation, here in the United States. And John, when you target, when you take one individual at a time, when you take your special agents from ICE and you put them in investigations, one individual at a time, it's going to be very, very difficult to remove those tens of millions of illegal aliens in our nation. It's a great, you know, it's a great concept when your immigration system is already under control. Removing worst of the worst or targeting, you know, that's sort of a status quo maintenance type mindset. We're far beyond that now, folks. We are far beyond a maintenance type mindset. We are in the thick of perhaps the greatest threat that our democratic republic has ever seen. And when you've got that many individuals who don't hold your values, who don't care about your institutions, your customs, your beliefs, or anything else, they don't hold those things dear that Americans do, you're going to have a big problem. And, John, I know your past guest did a great job talking about communism, socialism, and the rise of radicalization of our youth towards socialism and things like that. I think one of the things that we don't take into account there are those 100 million or those tens of millions of illegal aliens who may also have that mindset because they came from countries or societies that think along those same lines. And for that reason, worst of the worst, targeting, and that type of immigration activity, which got us into where we're at right now with this, you know, vast amount of foreigners in our nation who don't hold our values. When you go with that mindset, it just puts you farther and farther behind. So what I advocate and what we started to do there in Los Angeles and in those cities was total spectrum immigration enforcement. Now, your last guest talked about winning wars, total warfare versus the limited warfare aspect. Think of worst of the worst and targeting as a limited form of warfare, sort of like Vietnam. Hey, you can strike the Viet Cong here, but you can't do it here. You know, there's rules of engagement. That's a rule of engagement, John. Total spectrum immigration enforcement. We have to be in a total warfare mindset if we're going to win this greatest threat to our republic. And that means everything is on the table, everything that's legal, ethical, and moral, everything that we can possibly do, whether it's, say, going after remittances, bank accounts, general immigration enforcement. Yes, that does mean going out in front of Home Depot or Walmart. It includes targeted and worst of the worst as near tactics within the strategy. It includes everything. We have to bring everything that we can bear as a nation if we're going to, you know, make any headway on this threat. So that's what we mean when we talk about total spectrum immigration enforcement. It's everything on the table. And, you know, John, we've got the tools, the equipment, the personnel to do it. We just need the willpower.
0: We do have the personnel to do it, yeah?
1: Absolutely. Take a look at what 250 Border Patrol agents did over that almost year in the interior. That was only 250 Border Patrol agents. That caused 2 million self-deportations. 250 uniformed Border Patrol agents. And remember, there's a big difference between uniformed immigration officers and non-uniformed immigration officers. They all have distinct functions. ICE has its function, targeting worst of the worst. Border Patrol has its function, total spectrum immigration enforcement. So 250 caused 2 million self-deportations. Now, our plan was 15,000 uniformed Border Patrol agents, supplemented by 25,000 more ICE agents, supplemented by another 30 to 40,000 287G trained uniformed police officers, 287G being the immigration statutes that many of the local police officers can enforce nationwide, bringing all those together into one giant task force and really going at this in earnest. The total spectrum immigration enforcement suddenly takes on some longer and sharper teeth and claws, and it gets the job done. You know, we've got tens of millions that need to go. We've got a very short time frame to do that, but it can be done. Again, it just takes the willpower. We've got the expertise, the training, the manpower, everything we need. Hey, we're ready to go. John, we're ready to go right now. It's just, when are we going to unleash the hounds?
0: Well, timing is everything, you know, from romance to the golf swing, they say. At least some people do. I do. I am wondering, 100 million people, and of that 100 million people, can we even estimate how many of them are, shall we say, criminally inclined on whatever level? I don't care about, you know, smoking a joint or selling some lids or whatever they call them these days. I don't even know. And there's so many legal pot shops, especially in places like, you know, all over the place, Colorado and California, Oklahoma even. So the drug part of it has got to be the harder drugs. And of course, the other part is the trafficking. So what percentage of, let's just say, do the old shotgun out the back door thing. If you got 100 million people here, what percentage of them do you think are pretty hardcore criminals that are not going to go easy?
1: Sir John, we're finding 30% of the individuals that we were apprehending on the street in those general sweeps. In other words, we would just go out on the street, whether it was a Walmart, a Home Depot, a neighborhood, wherever, just on a general sweep, it was 30% was about our lowest. That was about the lowest percentage that we were finding. And what was very interesting is when we went to Charlotte, North Carolina for the 5-day operation, 66% of everyone we apprehended had significant immigration and or criminal history. 66% of the individuals that we apprehended on the street had those significant criminal and or immigration histories. And we in the Border Patrol do include immigration histories as part of the criminal history. Some people don't. We do, because that most of those are felonies. And, you know, hey, it's a U.S. law. So just looking at those percentages, that's pretty good. That's a lot of criminals running around here in the United States, and that's not counting terrorists and things like that. But something else that I think we forget about a lot is, what about those criminal histories of these individuals in their home countries, in their countries of record? Criminal histories that we don't even and will never know about. It's astounding at the amount of Interpol red notices. Interpol red notice is something that's issued by Interpol, the International Police Organization, when they find out through, you know, intelligence and however they find out things, that someone does have a significant criminal history or is wanted in a foreign country. Many of those individuals we allowed in under Joe Biden have now got Interpol red notices. We have no clue where they're at. We know they're here, but we have no clue where they're at. And so there's another aspect of when we talk about, well, hey, do they have a criminal history, or, you know, are they okay? A lot of times we just don't know, and we never will know. Many of these individuals do have significant criminal histories in their country of record. And that's something that, you know, I think is glossed over and overlooked because it's very difficult to prove. But those individuals are in our society also. So that 30% minimum that I talk about is probably much higher than that. If you could actually, you know, quantify that criminal history, it's probably much higher than that. So when you have that many criminals and bad people and bad things running around your nation, oftentimes with impunity, you've got a pretty severe problem on your hands. I remember when we went to Bakersfield, that was our very first interior operation. We actually went to Bakersfield under Biden. It was his last 2 weeks in office. And our very first apprehension was an individual standing out in front of a Home Depot. This individual's getting ready to try to go into someone's house to paint or do some work. This individual was a child rapist, a convicted child rapist, illegal alien. Standing out in front of Home Depot, ready to go into your house, John, to go paint some walls in your house and do God knows what else. That is the type of people that we are seeing right out on the streets. And when we talk of worst of the worst and targeting, we're already targeting getting worst of the worst just in our general immigration sweeps. That's why those are so important. We're getting a lot of criminals just on those sweeps that we were conducting through the states there. We were actually astounded. We didn't think the numbers would be that high. When I started in the Border Patrol in 96, maybe 5% of a large group would have a significant criminal and or immigration history, maybe 5%. You're looking at 30% now. A massive jump. That's a massive jump from when I started in the Border Patrol till the current day here. And you know, that should concern all Americans that they've got that kind of criminal activity running around with impunity in every single city, every single locale throughout the United States. When I say every single city, this is not just a Chicago. It's not just a Los Angeles, a Charlotte, or New Orleans. This is nationwide. You can barely tell a difference from that statistic from a rural location to an inner city. It's all the same all across the United States. What we saw, what I saw personally, no difference. It's the same across the nation.
0: Well, it goes without saying, something's going to have to be done about this. This is not going to go away. Now, the criminals that come over, they're just looking to expand their territory, you know, and get something going on. But what about the ones who are non-criminals? Why are they coming here, just based on your observations?
1: Sure. Well, you know, it's the, you know, Reagan started this back in 1986 with his amnesty program. He gave amnesty to several million illegal aliens that were here in the United States. What did that do? Well, that didn't just stop that didn't just stop illegal immigration into the United States. It had the opposite effect, actually. It caused chain migration, chain illegal immigration into the United States, because what happens to those family members, those friends, those acquaintances, those other criminal networks, those other transnational criminal organizations? Wait a second, we've got a foothold now. That gave them a foothold in the United States. It gave them a toehold. I call that the islands in the stream approach. When you've got an island in the stream and that stream is raging and you swim over to that island, you can take a little respite, a rest break. You've got some support there. Same thing for what's happening, or what's happened since Reagan did give that amnesty, is they've got a means of support. How many times do we hear of illegal aliens turning in illegal alien terrorists or illegal alien child molesters or any other illegal alien? Folks, it doesn't happen. How many times do you hear of, the Muslim community turning in a terrorist? I hardly ever hear of that. I'm not saying it doesn't happen, but more likely than not, it's a tip from an American citizen or the FBI doing good investigative work. So the islands in the stream approach, that is where we're at now, except these islands are huge now. These networks, this support structure for illegal aliens to come into the United States is absolutely massive all across the nation. If you're, a Somali from Mogadishu, well, chances are now in many of the locales throughout the United States, we saw that in Minnesota, you're going to have a very large population of Somalis that you can go to for that material support, whatever that material support is for. The Chinese, the red Chinese from China, those illegal aliens, material support in all types of Chinese communities. So, you know, what's happened is there's so much support here now. It causes that chain migration. And, you know, also our immigration laws and the way we approached immigration, i.e. targeting and worst of the worst, over the past 25 years, that is also something that really did damage and caused this number to go to those tens of millions. And by that, I'm saying if they could make it past the Border Patrol on the line, because remember, the Border Patrol went from interior stations and the border to strictly the border. And that's a very important thing for your audience to know, is the Border Patrol did have interior stations up through, gracious, 2008. I think there was still a station in Little Rock, Arkansas, up till about 2008. So they all went to the line. And then the word got out amongst the illegal aliens, hey, if we can make it past the Mean Green Team, the U.S. Border Patrol, hey, we've got a free ride. All we've got to do is make it past that line, because there's no more of those guys in green past the border, past that line in the sand. Just make it past them and, you know what, we're good to go. And that is exactly what they started doing, and they started doing it by the millions. By the millions, every year.
0: Well, what are they expecting to get when they get here? Are they going to go on social welfare programs, or they think there are jobs waiting for them? Or what do they think is going to happen that's going to make things better for them in this
1: sure.
0: country?
1: Exactly. That's a great question. And one of the, we would often ask that question to illegal aliens that we apprehended on the border. Hey, what are you going to do? 30 years ago, a lot of them would say, hey, I want to come work, because they would come work seasonally and then return to Mexico or return to Central America, return to South America. But we started to see a gradual change in their posture, their attitude, and the reason they said they were actually crossing that line. We saw a gradual change. Very interesting. Now, hey, you know what? I'm going to come here and get on public assistance. They'll tell you that now. They'll flat out tell you that to your face as an immigration officer now. In the old days, we would call that being something called a public charge. If you're going to become a public charge, the Immigration and Nationality Act, the INA, specifically prohibits public charge. But, over the years, the policies, the carve-outs, the court decisions, the policies that come from whatever administration's in office diluted that public charge. We used to actually put that in the paperwork John, public, the word public charge, and they actually made us start taking it out of paperwork and not putting it in there. So some do come, you know, there's some that come to work. Many come for public assistance. There's many groups of illegal aliens where 60 or more percent of them are on public assistance, welfare, and that type of thing. So they're coming here because it's a lot better than where they left. They're not necessarily coming here to make our country, the United States of America, a better place. And that is what the INA was originally designed to do, is make our country stronger when somebody wanted to immigrate here. Notice I said immigrate, not illegally cross the border. So immigration was designed to, you know, bolster our country, make our country stronger, give us, you know, skills, abilities, that type of thing, not to bring in tens of millions of public charges that fill our jails, fill our schools, fill our hospitals, cause crime, whatever, terrorism, you name it. Well, that's what we're seeing now. We're not seeing individuals coming in that are helping our country. We're seeing individuals come in that don't assimilate. And that is very, very important here, is that assimilation. What we see in those cities is absolutely horrendous as far as assimilation. There is absolutely, amongst, you know, a majority of these illegal aliens that we apprehend, any predilection to assimilate into our country, into our society, into anything that we hold dear as Americans. And that really concerns me, John.
0: Yeah, and really, this may be a little bit of a stretch, but all you have to do is look at the Middle East. You know, you got problems with the Houthis and you got all these different terrorist groups all going at each other. We call them terrorists, just sort of a blanket statement. But it just seems like, you remember that whole thing that happened with the former Yugoslavia, Bosnia, Herzegovina, and all that stuff back in the 90s? I mean, if this immigration remains unchecked, there will be the American version of Balkanization. There's no way around it, because the Muslims are not necessarily going to get along with the, shall we just say, the Mexicans, because they're largely Catholic. Now, that's not going to work. So we have to decide who we're going to be, what we're going to accept, and what we are not, and not apologize either. This is The Ark.
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6: With SRN News, I'm Ron Taylor. Indonesian rescuers have launched a search operation after a passenger ship carrying more than 240 people lost contact in the Java Sea while traveling east from East Java to South Kalimantan on the Borneo Island. The Search and Rescue Office has said they received a report the Virgo Transport 8 had experienced a communication failure while en route to the city from Surabaya, Indonesia's largest city in East Java. The CEO of Anthropic says the artificial intelligence industry should slow its fast-moving development to give safety measures time to catch up. Without such a slowdown, the president of the company warned that Saturday that AI could be capable within 6 to 12 months of leading a swarm that could take over the entire internet, among other risks, also offering a plan to post on his website to increase checks on the industry. This is SRN News.
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8: Some dates are fixed in our collective memories. November 22, 1963, the assassination of President Kennedy. April 1968, the month when Robert Kennedy and Martin Luther King Jr. were killed. And of course, September 11, 2001, the attack on America by Islamic terrorists that initially killed nearly 3,000 people and by cancer and other after side effects have led to an estimated 10,000 deaths. Our biggest mistake leading up to 9/11 was not taking seriously the threats against us. Osama bin Laden called for an attack on the U.S. and was largely ignored. Why didn't someone think it suspicious that the hijackers took flying lessons at a school in Florida, but only on how to take off and not land? 6 days after the attack, President George W. Bush visited the Islamic Center in Washington and claimed the attackers didn't represent what he called the peaceful religion of Islam. History and modern times prove Islam is anything but peaceful. Denial set us up for that attack 25 years ago, and continued denial will set us up for another one. I'm Cal Thomas.
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12: How can we not do what is right and needed to preserve this last best hope of man on earth? 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We will finish our job. How could we do less? We're Americans. Ronald Reagan. This is Ark Midnight. The Intelligence Briefing.

0: we visit with Gregory K. Bovino, retired U.S. Border Patrol Chief, Patrol Agent, former Commander at Large. A career spanning nearly 36 years serving in tactical operations and field command, policy and senior leadership, etc., etc. Completed assignments in Honduras, Egypt, Africa, Ukraine, and Australia. Unbelievable. What a career. Amazing. Congratulations on that. I mean it. People are concerned, of course, about Islam and the and all this stuff showing up on social media, which I think is, I don't know, about 40% poison, but how, America's done. America's finished. It's going to be Islamic. You will not stop us. I mean, we're getting instructions on the proper use of, well, on our bathroom habits. They're putting videos up on this. And it's like, really? Why do you guys obsess on that so much? But anyway, that's just me. I'm just wondering, what is a black swan event going to look like if we're expecting one from these integrated and yet diverse groups? I mean, these people coming across the southern border, I'm pretty sure there's some, you know, Muslim-oriented terrorists coming there, probably a bunch of Chinese, too. I mean, and all this property being bought up close to a military bases, like the Chinese general buying up a bunch of property down by, I think it was Randolph Air Force Base in Texas, is a you-know-what storm inevitable, or can we keep it under control? And is it going to take some draconian measures to ensure that that this country is not going to wind up in distress like so many other parts of the world?
1: Sure, John. The when we talk about a black swan event or a country or epoch changing event, can it happen here in the United States? And are we primed for it to happen here in the United States? Yes, it absolutely can. From what I've seen. And what I've seen coming across the border, what I've seen in the interior, absolutely. You know, in the years before the Biden catastrophe, we're talking the years before the Biden catastrophe, that was Mr. Obama, Bush, Clinton, and those types. There were those types of individuals, terrorists, people on the terrorist watch list coming across the border every year. And, you know, we saw that every single year in my particular sector there in the El Centro sector, under Joe Biden, many individuals on that terrorist watch list were apprehended just in that one sector. So, yes, they're not coming over here to play tiddlywinks, John. They're not coming over here because they want to sit and smoke cigars and, you know, have a beer with the, you know, their friends. They're coming over here for a much different reason. I think we all know that. So because of that, we can expect, unless we do something about it, then absolutely we're primed and something will happen. And by the do something about it, you know, we were talking about the islands in the stream there in your last, in the last few minutes of this episode, the islands in the stream. Some people would call that draconian measures, as you mentioned. I call that just regular law enforcement action under the Immigration Nationality Act. And that is, let's just go ahead and remove all legal aliens and those individuals. This is key here. Those individuals that don't want to assimilate, non-assimilative individuals. Has that ever been done before? Well, absolutely. We removed Nazis. After World War II, in the years after World War II, for being non-assimilative, those Nazis were denaturalized. Some of them became American citizens. They slipped through the cracks, became American citizens. We denaturalized them and sent them back to somewhere out of the United States. So that can be done. It would need to be done on a much larger scale. But when we talk about the Balkanization, the radicalism that is in this country right now, those terrorist cells formulating or that have already formulated, sleeper cells, that type of thing, you bet they are here because you can see that type of thing in just about every region of America, as I said, right now with your own eyes. You know, when you see the Palestinian flag being flown, or radical Muslims spilling out into the streets when they see one of their countrymen who is an illegal alien being arrested by the U.S. Border Patrol and spilling out into the streets and saying, hey, you know what? We've never seen law enforcement here before. You can't be here. This is our community. They would actually, well, at least for a very short period of time, they would actually say that to us, John. Hey, you can't be here. This is our community. Well, they found out really quick, the Border Patrol doesn't play that game. No, this is our America, and we will be here anytime, any place, anytime we want to, and we'll arrest every one of you as illegal aliens, whether you're a Muslim from Red China, Mexico. It does not matter, because we don't see anything other than immigration statutes. And that is very, very important here. That's a very important distinction. Notice I said we see nothing other than our immigration statutes. That's why those statutes are still so very powerful. They give us some teeth to dismantle what will probably occur unless we do something about it. It gives us the teeth to dismantle those transnational criminal organizations, those terrorist cells, those terrorist networks, those islands in the stream. Oh, those are so very important here, those islands in the stream. We can dismantle all of that, i.e. mass deportations and total spectrum immigration enforcement. We've got the answer right in front of us. I mean, it's, we've got that hamburger in our hands. We've just got to take a bite out of it. You know, it's right there before us. So do I think something will happen? Yes, unless we do something, plan on it. And it's not going to be pretty. Who knows what that'll be, but it will not be pretty. And yes, they do think they will, take over sections of America or cause America to become Islamic. That, yes, absolutely. They do believe that. I believe that. I saw that when I was in those cities. And one thing I also saw is American exceptionalism, when applied the right way, defeats that every single time. That's why we're America. We can defeat that every single time. You know, again, why are you in my community? You can't be here. I've never seen law enforcement here. Well, no, we can be here. And you can't be here. And we're going to arrest you and send you back to whatever country you came from. You should see the look on their face when you do that. It's like, well, wait a second. This isn't going the way that, it has over the past 25 years. So we have to change things. And yes, some of it may be aggressive. Will it be neat, clean, and easy, John? Probably not. But that's just the way that goes. I think most Americans have enough guts and instinct to realize that we've got a big problem, and we do need to take those solutions before that problem starts killing Americans wholesale.
0: Yeah, they're talking about ICE roundups and so forth. They're trying to compare them to Japanese internment camps. Well, that was a long time ago, number one. And not that many people spoke Japanese. We didn't have the relationship with the Japanese we do now. They were completely foreign to us. And they could speak in a language that only they would understand. It would take some getting up to speed to be able to say, those people are talking about something that they're smiling, but they're planning something nefarious. I can understand everything they're saying. They just weren't that widespread. And, we've heard about naked Chinese guys making beachhead along the California coast for decades. They put their clothes jump off the boat with their clothes in a plastic bag, get to the beach, put their clothes on, disappear into the interior. So while are we concentrating on, shall we say, Hispanics? That's racial. That's racialism. It doesn't matter. A group is a group, okay? It doesn't matter. The Canadians are not invading us, okay? Mark Carney would love to, but anyway, I digress. I'm wondering if we're concentrating on, the Haitians and these people from, ruder parts of the world. They're not as developed. Great place to visit maybe for a little bit, but not, you don't want to go there and stay there. But are we overlooking the Chinese component? Because these are some serious cats, and there were reports of all these military-age Chinese guys coming up through the Darien Pass and all this. And I'm just wondering if that's the real threat, more than the Islamic threat, or the or the cartel threat. I'm thinking the Chinese might be worse. What do you think about that? If I'm off the beam here, let me know.
1: Sure. John, you know, I think that what I'm seeing now and what I've seen here for the past few years is it's a bright, shiny object threat is what I see. You know, first it's the Haitians. Hey, you know what? We're going after the Haitians now. And we're gonna, you know, we're gonna do away with TPS, temporary protected status. Hey, you know, that's great. John, hey, that's great. And all your listeners, hey, that's great. But when you act like you're putting all your energy towards one group like that, what does it do? It does kind of what you're talking about, John, and it takes the heat off the Red Chinese or the cartel threat or the other one. So, that equal application of the INA. We can talk about, you know, taking away TPS. That's great. That's good. But don't dwell on it like it's the panacea for your entire immigration effort, because it's not. There's so many threats out there. And you just touched on that. So many threats out there. Hey, the Red Chinese, they are, wow, let me tell you what, before we were going to those big cities, we were getting calls from military bases. And I'll tell you, the military police do a great job in protecting the military bases. They're really on it. We had just the last one I can remember was a Chinese individual that came into the base. I believe he was acting like a delivery truck driver, and gets in there and they start, and they think, well, wait a second, this guy might be an illegal alien. Let's call the Border Patrol. So we drive up there. Not only is he an illegal alien, but he is in there for nefarious purposes. He got turned over to some of the other three-letter agencies, and they're like, you know what? This individual is somebody that we do need to investigate. So that happens all the time. They're here for nefarious purposes, the buying the land near military bases, all of that kind of stuff. So absolutely, you know, we should be looking at all of it in one collective, total-spectrum immigration enforcement effort. Everyone gets it. The Muslims, Red Chinese, the cartel threat, everybody. And the good thing about it is, again, we've proof tested the concept. We've proof tested a lot of this over that past year. You know, we learned a lot. And as we scale and ramp up immigration operations, the good part about this is the taxpayer can rest assured that, you know, we've got that expertise and the know-how to ramp it up to the point that we can affect the Muslim threat, the Red Chinese threat, all threats, whether it's even just a run of the mill illegal alien who may not have a criminal history, i.e. someone that may want to be, you know, help you become communist, that doesn't, you know, care if your granddad died on the Iwo Jima or, you know, if your great granddad died at Gettysburg. They don't care about that stuff. They will still change your culture. Therefore, they are also as equal of a threat as, say, illegal alien Chinese. So everybody needs to feel the brunt, needs to feel those immigration statutes if they're not legally entitled to be here. And there's a reason for that, is so that we don't balkanize, we don't tribalize, we don't break apart into disparate units. I mean, that's exactly anathema to us being the United States. That's not us. So definitely, I think that we need to give equal application, equal temperature to all those groups of illegal aliens. And there's so many of them now, because remember, under Biden, this wasn't a Central America. It wasn't a South America or Mexico threat. This was a worldwide stream of millions that streamed into this nation from all over the world. Never seen anything like it. I mean, all over. You know, we couldn't keep up with the amount of nationalities we would catch in one day at one Border Patrol sector, much less the entire Southwest border sector. Worldwide stream of God knows what. Remember, 80% of that border was wide open under Joe Biden. What came across that border? 80% wide open, 80% of the entire border. You know, I think the U.S. government, John, probably knows more about UFOs than we know what came across that border during those 4 years.
0: Right.
1: Well, they probably know more about UFOs. We probably know more about UFOs right now. Do you even see that stuff on TV? That's great. I love it. See some UFO activity. We know more about that than what the heck came across that border during those 4 years of Biden. That's pretty sad.
0: Yeah, it is. And I'm wondering, okay, what happens to America if we reject mass deportation, and what happens if we carry it out?
1: Now we're getting into the good stuff. We're getting into the good stuff. You know, it's night and day. You asked me the worst case scenario, the black swan event. The real black swan event is if we do not carry out mass deportations. Then I think you'll see that tribalism, the Balkanization, the radical groups starting to carry out whatever machinations they had when they came into the country, whether it's radical Islam or the Chinese trying to, you know, destroy technology, whatever, crops, that type of thing. You're going to start seeing the culmination of that. And then also the culmination of what your past segment was talking about, communism, socialism, and our young people. That is both perhaps, you know, the best solution to this. But also, if we're not going to go the solution route, they're going to be looking to other things like socialism. So I think that, you know, when we talk about, you know, if we don't do mass deportations, we're looking at all that's on the table. All that is on the table right now. And that's scary. That should scare the heck out of the average American. I think it did, because that's why 80 million voted for mass deportations, because they saw the writing on the wall. I think all Americans see the writing on the wall, or most Americans. Now, okay, what happens? Here's the daylight part. The good part is, what happens if we do that? What happens if good old President Trump says, hey, you know what? You're going back to those cities, 100,000 uniforms strong, total spectrum immigration enforcement. You know, you can be, you know, whatever support, whatever you need, just get it done in these last 2 years. Then what happens? What does America look like then? I say that all issues are downstream of immigration, whether it's that terrorist cell that's gonna set an EMP off in the atmosphere and knock out our communications and starve the American public out over the next, you know, 6 months. All that goes away, that ceases. Because mass deportations, that total spectrum immigration enforcement, wipes the slate clean. Those tens of millions of illegal aliens, and it includes the bad people and the bad things, the worst of the worst, the targeting, the terrorists, the Chinese, all of that stuff, the non-assimilative Islamists, they're gone. And I think that what we see in the United States after that is a hope for our younger generation. And I'll share a real quick vignette with what one of the young people that I spoke to at a rally here recently. It was up in Indiana, as a matter of fact. He said, "We don't know what America is. We've only heard the story of America."
0: Yeah.
1: They don't know what you and I know, John. We've seen America. Hey, we rode our bikes as kids, built forts, got in fights on the schoolyard, God forbid. And that type of thing, they've never seen that. They don't know what that is. So we give those individuals some hope. They've got no hope right now. That's all downstream of immigration. So not only is the terrorism, the violence, the Balkanization, it's our young people. We're going to give them that hope back. And that, my friends, is American exceptionalism. When we give them that hope back, that makes us ever stronger. And, you know, hey, they can go afford a house. That's great. They can just go afford a house. Prices come down, or natural resources. You know, I'm a forestry natural resources major. Hey, I love the environment. You know, I love to shoot deer. I want more deer so I can shoot more of them and eat them. So, you know, right, all that kind of stuff is going to be better in our country like it was. And that's what we're after here. We're not after anything other than a stronger nation, and a nation that works for America. And that's what you would see with mass deportation.
0: It belongs to us. Yes, absolutely. Right in the X-ring. We're entitled to our country. And look, Folks, these people operate in groups. They got to have a group. The whole idea is to be an individual and see what you can do, not to join a group of whiners complaining about not being able to hack it. Go figure out a way to hack it. Now, before we close tonight, because we're running out of show, Chief.
1: I was having fun. We're just getting started.
0: I know. You got to come back. Will you come back? I hope you will.
1: Absolutely.
0: Tell us about Commander's Choice right quick.
1: Commander's Choice. I got a new line of whiskey coming out, John. This is a tribute to those Border Patrol agents, the ICE agents, and Ma and Pa America, the ones that supported us. This one's for you. It's a tribute to all the hard work we did in the cities. You can go to commanders-choice.com.
0: Commanders, what?
1: Commanders-choice.com. Oh, that's my website choice. There. Com.
0: Okay, gotcha. Yeah, that's the dash choice.
1: Yep. No, it throws me too. You know, I'm not a tech guru, but yes, you can pre-order it now. I'll be filling whiskey bottles within the next 2 weeks. And do you mind if I send you one, John?
0: Not in the least. I would love it.
1: All right. Well, you got it. Thank you.
0: Okay. I look forward to our next conversation. Thank you very much for being here. God bless you.
1: God bless, sir.
0: Thanks. Thank you. Well, thanks to our guests, Mary Fanning, Lieutenant General Thomas McInerney, Brigadier General Christopher Petty, and Chief Gregory Bovino. Thank you very much for being with us tonight. Remember, semper paratus, always ready, and the signal continues. God bless you, everyone, and good night.

0: true. 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The flip side to that coin is, if you want something to grow, nourish it. People are getting tired of feeding the big tech monster, because what they get in return is shadow banning, overt banning, or suspension on social media. Big tech and its derivatives also try to financially soft kill. 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
7: News this hour from Town Hall. I'm Ron Taylor. The U.S. is holding talks with the Iran-based backed Houthi rebels.
8: Iraq says attacks on a key Saudi oil pipeline were launched from its territory. The Saudi Foreign Ministry blames the attacks on several drones that came from Iraq. An Iraqi commander was fired. President Trump says he thinks Iran is responsible.
9: They're on the balls of their feet right now, but I think they are. They've been in charge of that for a while.
8: The Houthis have said they are only targeting neighboring Saudi Arabia's shipping. I'm Ed Donahue.

0: I'm Julie Walker.
1: Diesel prices in the U.S. hitting another record, soaring past $6 a gallon on average. And that, of course, is with the war in Iran and the world's flow of fuel. The national average of nearly $6.06 is up from $5.85 last week and almost $3.71 from this time last year, that according to AAA. Indonesian rescuers say about 140 passengers and crew were missing after a ferry carrying more than 240 people overturned in bad weather in the Java Sea. At least 102 people were rescued and the body of a passenger recovered Sunday as the search expanded. More news at townhall.com.
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1: New facts are being found out about the closest planet to the sun.
3: A new study shows that Mercury may be shrinking faster than expected. Scientists from the German Aerospace Center reported Thursday that Mercury's shrinkage may be 30% greater than previously believed. They say that represents a loss in diameter of as much as 14 miles, significant for a planet that is barely 3,000 miles across. Mercury has been shrinking ever since its formation because of internal cooling, which is tightening the surface like a girdle to fit its new, slimmer cell. Keith Peters reporting.
1: Hawaii is expanding disaster support services for residents affected by hurricanes Lowell and Lala. 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More news at townhall.com. A Texas Democrat running for the U.S. Senate is facing questions about a major shift on transgender athletes in women's sports.
4: State Representative James Tallarico now says he opposes transgender participation when it threatens safety or fairness. But critics point to his earlier votes against bans on men competing in women's sports and gender transition procedures for minors. Republican opponents say the reversal shows voters are rejecting extreme gender ideology and that Democrats are moderating their message only to win elections. John Scott reporting.
1: A severe weather threat taking aim at parts of the southeast this weekend, with heavy rain expected along the Gulf Coast and central Florida today, raising the risk for flash flooding. Meanwhile, low-lying cities across the area like Tampa and New Orleans could see up to 3 inches of rain through the day. This all comes after storms slammed parts of the southeast on Friday. More on these stories at Town Hall.
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8: 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He's happy to kind of change who he is.

0: 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Doesn't matter what he said in the past. He'll go 180 degrees the other direction.
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2: Their tanks were full to capacity with jet fuel. Within an hour after takeoff, these 19 terrorists would hijack the planes, brutally murder defenseless stewardesses and pilots, and kill 3,000 innocent people. At 8:46 a.m., a hijacked American Airlines flight leaving Boston crashed into the North Tower of the World Trade Center, the international symbol of America's economic power. 17 minutes later, a second hijacked plane, also departed from Boston, crashed into the World Trade Center's South Tower. The two planes, spewing their jet fuel, ignited fires that burned hot enough to compromise the building's structural integrity. Hundreds of New York firefighters and police officers raced up the towers to rescue the victims. Quite suddenly, the buildings collapsed, killing 343 firefighters, 60 police officers, and thousands of trapped office workers. A third hijacked plane, leaving Washington's Dulles Airport, crashed into the Pentagon, the headquarters of the U.S. military. 125 Pentagon workers were killed. The passengers of a fourth hijacked plane, this one leaving Newark International Airport shortly after the others, had just enough time to learn, via their cell phones, of the other attacks. Those on board decided that the nightmare would stop with them. Unarmed, with no hope of survival, they fought the terrorists, crashing the plane in an empty field in Pennsylvania. They gave their lives so that more Americans would not die. We learned later that this plane, United Airlines Flight 93, had been heading for either the White House or U.S. Capitol. The Islamic terrorists who launched these attacks made a number of claims about their motivations. But here's the truth. They did not murder thousands of Americans because they disagreed with America's Middle East policy. And they certainly didn't do it because they were poor and hopeless. They were all either from wealthy or middle-class Arab families. They attacked America because they despised its values, most especially its freedom and tolerance. The United States, as the guardian of freedom in the West, had to be brought down. This attack would start that process. It would show the world that America was weak, that America lacked the will to safeguard its liberties and people. Bin Laden called America a paper tiger. In the days immediately after the attacks, the terrorist leader and his many supporters in the Muslim Middle East believed he had proved his point. Mothers across the Muslim world named their babies Osama. Bin Laden's face adorned posters in homes, and kids in Pakistan wore Bin Laden t-shirts. But on the afternoon of September 14th, President George W. Bush visited the twisted, still smoldering wreckage of Ground Zero, where the Twin Towers had stood, and megaphone in hand, promised that America would not be cowed. "I can hear you," he said. "The rest of the world hears you. And the people who knocked these buildings down will hear from all of us soon." And they did. America launched its war on terror, destroyed the terrorist leadership, and sent Bin Laden into a decade of running and hiding. Within 6 months, kids in Pakistan were no longer wearing Bin Laden t-shirts. And 10 years later, the CIA located and a team of Navy SEALs killed the terrorist leader. America will always have her enemies. There will always be those who despise our freedoms, who hate our democracy, who want to see America buckle in the face of tyranny, to sacrifice our way of life to appease those who despise it. And we will always be faced with a choice, to surrender our freedoms or to preserve them, to grovel before those who hate us, or to honor the lives of the nearly 3,000 Americans who died on 9/11. But first, young Americans need to learn what happened that day. I'm CJ Pearson for Prager University.
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7: 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The only thing that could be greater, of course, would be that Donald show. 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
3: Featuring the music of Dick Tunney and the Dream in Color Orchestra. Straight ahead, Rear Admiral Peter Brown from the America First Policy Institute, Michael Woolworth from Bible League International, Dr. Monique Yohannan from Independent Women, Also from Independent Women, Patrice Onwuka and Alan Mendenhall from the Heritage Foundation, along with C.J. Peterson, Faith Hill, and Michael W. Smith in the Spotlight. And now from Times Square, where Reese Weaver got the selfie, Kevin got the proof, and somehow he still doesn't have tickets to Chicago,

0: Welcome in, everybody. It's a difficult weekend. Not as much comedy on the show today. We're going to remember. It hit me this week. My week was kind of schizophrenic. I went in two different directions. Monday was the holiday, and I enjoyed having time off to enjoy the fruit of my labors. Tuesday and Wednesday and Thursday, I was at a place called the Sing Conference in Nashville, Tennessee, with 10,000 people that were just learning how to worship God better. Thank you to Keith and Kristen Getty and Food for the Poor for making that event happen for our show. We were able to bring you backstage access at Sing, and the podcasts are up on the website. You can go see those. But that was very celebratory. 250 years of American hymns and singing gospel truth in the country for 2.5 centuries. That's a landmark to remember for sure. And then as quickly as it came, it went. And I was plugged right back into that place that I try to forget about for most of the year. And it's expanded a little bit in recent years. It used to just be September 11th. But now it's September 10th, as we mourn the loss of Charlie Kirk one more year. September 11th, we mourn the loss of 3,000 Americans. Hundreds of thousands of Americans now from post 9/11 cancers. I think something like 149,000 people have been diagnosed with post 9/11 directly related cancers and diseases. And then within the next 30 days, October 7th will be here. Three just really abject evils on the calendar. Three just heinous, ruinous, difficult to believe they ever happened, and yet we know they did because we've seen with our own eyes the damage that was done. Only my kids haven't seen it. This week put me in a different situation because my youngest said to me in the car confidentially, "Dad, we looked at it at school for the first time, and I saw the video footage, and it just gave me great anxiety." It should. Evil is not supposed to give us comfort, and the look of it, the real consequence of it, is not supposed to give us something that we can just slough off and just kind of be like, okay, I'll never have to worry about that. The bare-fanged face of evil was seen on September 10th and September 11th and October 7th. The willingness to take innocent life for a cause. The willingness to try to shut down voices that oppose yours. What the shooter did in Utah is the same thing as what the hijackers did at the Pentagon and at the World Trade Center. It's the same thing that the heinous animals called Hamas did on October 7th. These three dates are not insignificant to telling the ultimate truth about man, that we are at nature. Left to our own devices, apart from God intervening in our lives, we are heinous creatures that will do heinous things to one another. And what is the restraining force for that? Good. There is such a thing as a difference between good and evil. But good comes from a source. Where is that source? I believe it's God. And I believe that as we reflect God's mercy and grace to the world around us, to the people around us, we advance His goodness in this life. And that's what I want to be about, friend. A very special edition of That Cavalier Show on the way today. Michael W. Smith, Faith Hill, and C.J. Pearson, along with a host of other people with us.
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0: I still can't get a real newspaper to print mine, but she's actually now a contributor to the Washington Post editorial page there, and just always excited for everything that she's involved with. And congratulations, Patrice, on all the fun new channels you get to try to speak common sense through. I think it's a voice well placed.
15: I appreciate that, Kevin. I give God glory, honestly. He's just pouring it on me.
0: I'm a big fan, and will continue to wave your flag as well. I got an interesting thing from your organization this week. The Independent Women sent out a little notice to all of the places that you guys do media at. And it was basically like, look, in light of the socialist rise of all of the, you know, electoral gains they've made in the Democratic primaries and stuff, we have several people on staff that would like to talk about socialism in its honest state, what it really means. Yeah. And you were listed on there. And I don't think I ever knew that wherever you guys came from, that that's what they were facing. But I know your family were legal immigrants to the country. But I was surprised and both pleased to see that Independent Women have a number of ladies that have come from socialist backgrounds, basically, to say, no, no, no, this is something we can never go back to. And yet, Patrice, the entire culture of the Democratic Party is succumbing to this. And it's like, I don't know, the establishment folks aren't even putting up a fight anymore.
15: Well, I think the establishment folks are more worried about holding on to political power, and they're willing to give up, you know, any sort of principle or even common sense. And it's shocking and surprising. I mean, some of my colleagues, I have colleagues from Cuba at Independent Women. I have colleagues whose families are from, you know, Eastern Europe. My family's from the Caribbean, and our island is a British colony. So not quite the same there. But, you know, what's been interesting that I've been looking at from my economic policy work is how the Democratic Socialists of America are now targeting labor unions, U.S. labor unions, to foment class civil warfare, to undercut American businesses from the inside. And then, you know, their end goal here is to gain control of the means of production and take over key industries so that they can then hand it over to the government run by socialists.
0: Wasn't this the exact playbook of Karl Marx?
15: Yes.
0: Mike, down to the laborers, like it was all about labor. And they always looked at labor in kind of this vacuum of servitude, as opposed to I've always really wrestled with this, because anybody of faith that comes and says something positive about socialism to me, I'm like, you know, that it views work as a curse, when the Bible is full of ways for us to understand it as a blessing, a means of providing for our family, a means of producing with the skills that we have to do something meaningful in our lives. They always look at it as something that you're put down through, something that someone else is trying to screw you because of. And it's like, it's always this negative connotation. How little work can I do for as much money as I can get? Like, the whole mentality is not, what can I contribute? What can I build? What can I do? It's about, what's in it for me? And to me, that is the worst thing a culture can take on.
15: Well, because, you know, it erodes our desire to build our human capital. Human capital are the skills that you have. Maybe it's your natural talents or gifts, or it's just, you know, experience and skills that you've acquired by doing something over time and mastering. And I do think the Bible talks about mastery, you know, and it's important for us to have dominion, you know, over what God has entrusted to us, right? And so, and the biblical perspective here on earth, you know, we learn and we build and we, you know, create. It's fine if you want to be an employee, someone's employee. I totally get that. I'm an employee. I'm also a small business owner. So I understand kind of both sides of adding value to society. And that's exactly what socialists and communists really don't want. They don't want people to take risks. They don't want people to do anything above just the basics, so that they can then view government and see as like the generous person or entity that gives you everything you need. No. There is something about us being able to provide for ourselves. And if we take care of society through charitable giving, through private charities, through churches and soup kitchens, and all of those ways that we feel as a society come together to help others. But really, it starts with work. It doesn't start with laying back and waiting for a check.
0: Yeah. Well, if I don't work, I don't have money to give to charity. So if I can be lazy and say government will take care of all the stuff that actually the church and those of us that follow Jesus should be taking care of, then I'm off the hook. And I think the worst thing that can ever come into the human state of being is lack of accountability. I think lack of accountability creates, there's two things: selfishness, self-interest, selfishness, and lack of accountability. And you combine those two, under socialism, and it's like, then I'm not responsible for anything I do. And that's just the verge of chaos. But I want to go back to what you started with, and that is that the DSA is actively, strategically trying to take over the unions. What are they doing, and how are they doing it?
15: They literally have a strategy called a rank and file strategy, where they're trying to seed salt, they call it, employees in different corporations and in different levels of industry, you know, both the employee but also the managerial level, to push socialist ideas, to recruit candidates for socialist agendas to run for office, or just to recruit foot soldiers for socialist campaigns and ideas. They have a full agenda on their website. They make it plain as day, which is where some of the work that I found, my research came from. But their end goal is still the same. They want to foment struggle in the workplace. They want to turn workplaces and American businesses into the enemy against their employees. And then, you know, that means that the employees can get control, shut down production, hold hostage, the production of national security, infrastructure for weaponry, et cetera, or just in the private sector, the production of jet planes. And then that means that now suddenly the DSA is in greater control. And I think that's really scary. I provided an example, a case study of how this played out. And we're going to see more of this, Kevin, because the DSA, they don't just want people running for office and school boards. They want them in private industry where they can also be controlling workforces. And by the way, not just unionized in workforces. They want to drive unionization in a lot of different companies for the same reason, so that they can get their guys in there and be controlling and causing kind of this chaos in the American workforce.
0: Well, and what's interesting is you had the Biden administration and the establishment Democrats who were saying, you know, oh, these socialists, they don't speak for us. But what did he do during his term? He tried to quantify every independent contractor as an employee somewhere, tried to track down every transaction that was made of $600 or more.

0: Show. Well, good day to you. It's Joel with the King Country dropping in to let you know that our brand new film, Unsung Hero, is in theaters now.
1: It's Luke here. We've teamed up with the creators of Jesus Revolution to bring you this adventure of a lifetime. It's a powerful, true story about a family uniting, growing in their faith, and facing the impossible together.
0: In theaters now, unsunghero.movie for more information.
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7: With SRN News, I'm Ron Taylor. Indonesian rescuers say about 140 passengers and crew were missing after a ferry carrying more than 240 people overturned in bad weather in the Java Sea. At least 102 people were rescued, and the body of a passenger was recovered today as the search operation expanded in waters around the vessel's last known position. Authorities say the vessel lost contact around 2 a.m. after encountering rough seas and waves up to 10 feet high. The ferry had departed Surabaya on Saturday and was due to arrive in Marjarsman on Sunday afternoon. Houthi rebels, backed by Iran, have made a swift advance along Yemen's Red Sea coast, causing thousands to flee. The United Nations warns the escalating fighting could lead to a humanitarian catastrophe and return to civil war. The rebels' advance also threatens a key global shipping route as they now perch at the Bab el-Mandeb Strait. This is SRN.
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9: Ronald Reagan understood that preserving liberty required more than defending it. It had to be taught. In his 1989 farewell address, Reagan warned America about the danger of losing its national memory. If we forget what we did, we won't know who we are. Reagan understood that a free nation cannot preserve principles its people no longer understand. Every generation must learn why America's freedoms matter, understand the sacrifices that secured them, and accept the responsibilities that come with self-government. Liberty cannot be simply inherited. It must be intentionally passed from one generation to the next. Because when we fail to teach the meaning of freedom, we eventually lose the will to preserve it. So, are we preparing the next generation merely to inherit liberty, or teaching them why it is worth preserving?
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12: 30 a.m. This is in southwest China, north of Laos. There's 12,000 grid officers. What they do is they monitor 90% of the villages in that province, right? And they report religious activity to the authorities. People have been jailed. Churches have been shut down. I mean, Christians are afraid of their future. And so, think about these flock cameras, right, that are in the news, right? So there's facial recognition. There's data monitoring. And again, that makes it difficult to go online to find a Bible, to be able to buy one, to even access, a script of the Bible online. God's at work. I also wanted you to hear this audio clip from my colleague, a woman by the name of Milan. as Bibles reach those empty waiting hands, Kevin, this is what is happening. There's first generation Christians who, for the very first time in the history of their family, some of these may be Buddhist or Confucianist, Taoist, you name it, right? These are first generation Christians. This ought to be exciting as Milan talks about what's happening in China.
6: There are about 4 million people who accept Christ each year in China, but the large majority of these Christians do not have a Bible of their very own. For many groups, there is only one Bible for the 10 people who attend. There are even some groups that do not have a Bible at all, but they gather to encourage one another with the scriptures they memorize. When these Bibles arrive, there are tears of joy everywhere. This means that families receive a Bible. They are able to begin reading the Word of God together, and they are the first to build a legacy of following Christ through reading His Word.
12: Yeah, if they don't have a Bible, oftentimes, Kevin, what they do is they memorize it, right? They memorize scriptures. They'll take the Bibles that they have, they'll distribute those, and they'll memorize the scriptures. But how much better when you can open up your own Mandarin language Bible, right? Read those precious promises of God. You know, one of those scriptures that comes to mind is Proverbs 3, and it says, "Don't withhold good from those to whom it is due when it is within your power to act." And again, directive from Solomon. When you have the opportunity, come alongside believers like these in communist China today, again, not asking for our pity or for our protection, but for the precious word of God.
13: 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So we need you to call 1-800-937-9673, 1-800-YES-WORD, 1-800-YES-WORD, or you can click on the Bible League banner at the top of the homepage at thatkevinshow.com, thatkevinshow.com, the easy place to give online. 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But Michael, as I'm thinking about this, you know, it's interesting. We get all kinds of response to the show and to, you know, what we say on the air regularly. And there are actually people that are a little dumbfounded that people in these places all over the world actually want a Bible instead of a different government, instead of a plate of food, instead of something that would seem to be more practical to their needs, that they're actually asking for the Word of God. How would you answer that question from a skeptic?
12: Well, you know, we've partnered for more than 20 years. I mean, Kevin, as I've come and I've shared stories, right? A lot of times it comes down to one Bible. It's one Bible. Somebody was able to get their hands on a Bible. They were able to understand and explain what's in that Bible. And you've seen people, you know, we say a dozen people impacted with every Bible. I mean, Kevin, we've shared stories of 100 people impacted, more than 1,000, even in communist China among the house church movement, a pastor by the name of Katsu that led his interrogator to Christ, right? Together they've witnessed more than 1,000 coming to Jesus. So again, I know it's tempting to say, what does my $5 gift in this great big world really achieve? But again, all of these stories we've shared over many, many years tells you what, God's at work in his world. And again, believe this, believe in faith what he says in Isaiah 55, my word will go forth, it will not return void, it will accomplish my purpose.

0: Kevin McCullough.
1: I was a child when I was abducted by the Arabs. My parents used to own livestock, and my mother would do all the cooking for us. I don't remember the year that I was captured. There had never been any problems in our village. Then one day, all of a sudden, we heard that there were Arabs attacking Dinka villages throughout the south. We were so worried, we could not even sleep at night. It was a big concern to my mother and my father. We were told that these Arabs were heavily armed and would kill all the animals and people when they would attack. We were very scared. Then one morning, they attacked our village. We scattered in different directions and I ran, but I was captured. My entire village was burned down, and I've never seen a member of my family since. Then I was taken north into slavery. My eyes saw horrific things on that trip to the north. Women were raped right in front of us. Men were beaten, and four men were killed because they tried to fight back. They were shot dead before our eyes. Once at the slave master's house, I was pretty much starved and worked brutal hours every single day doing difficult and very, very hard work. There was no relief. And then they raped me. My slave master did not think of me as a human. He would not even let me go to the hospital when I fell sick. And one day, I heard that there was a slave retriever from CSI close by. How I wanted to be free. That retriever secured my freedom. And thank God, I was able to return to South Sudan. Thank you to each of you who helped the slaves be free. But please don't stop until we get them all.
2: And may I just add that we are so thankful that you have been part of the team that has helped us liberate more than 45 slaves this year already. Of the 192 that are on the list, 45 of them have been liberated, and we have more that we are about to embark upon to do. You may know the violence in Sudan is very dangerous right now, and yet our slave liberators are more committed than ever to getting them out. 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

0: back to That Kevin Show. ThatKevinShow.com is where you find us online for all things related. You can even buy one of our snazzy coffee cups. It's kind of cool. It's all right there. ThatKevinShow.com. Go check it out. Never behind a paywall. You know, we've got an election in a couple of months. I don't know if you've noticed, but there are a lot of things that I think are just getting kind of really topsy-turvy, kind of inside out, upside down, at least from what I normally see in election cycles. This should be a situation where the party that's in power is deeply worried about all the stuff that they have to defend and try to talk about come the election. But the other side seems to be making plenty of mistakes on their own and embracing really weird ideas. Here to discuss is Alan Mendenhall of Heritage Foundation. And, Alan, always appreciate your insights. You know, in primary after primary, the Democrat Socialists of America, which, by the way, Congress just voted to, you know, abhor all forms of socialism in every form just this week. So they just passed that as a resolution in the House. What does this tell you about just how askew the Democrats are, especially when it comes to getting their messaging out? They don't seem to have even a clear message on economics, national defense, or domestic policy because of these factions that continue to be loud, but I think in the minority of what they're actually arguing for.
1: Yeah, well, I hope they're in the minority. My fear is that this is what the Democratic Party has been standing for some time, and it's just now coming to the surface. But you mentioned these midterms, in particular the Senate. I mean, the Republicans are really in danger of losing the House, but they're also in danger of losing the Senate. There's six or seven toss-up races, but let's say you're Iowa or Georgia or Michigan or places where you have a lot of red voters. I would be pointing to the DSA and pointing to that radicalism and saying, look, this is what the Democratic Party has become. This is what they stand for. They want to abolish the police. They want to abolish the Electoral College. They want to abolish the Supreme Court. They want public ownership of the means of production. These are radicals. These are socialists. They are tied to the history of gulags and killing fields and, you know, mass murder, censorship, all the things that come with socialism and communism, which, by the way, killed over 100 million people in the 20th century. I mean, if I'm in Iowa, I'm also saying, look, you moved our presidential primary back, the Democratic Party, because you said you didn't like these demographics. You don't like people like us. You wanted people who are like the more DSA people. That's why you moved the primary back. You're pushing Midwesterners off to the side so that you can make room for more socialism. And that's how I would be playing some of these elections, these races on affordability. Because, you know, this Pew Research poll that just came out shows affordability really is the concern at top of mind of people. They're worried about gas prices and grocery prices and things like that. And the Republicans are in a little bit of a tough position where they have to say, look, a lot of this energy stuff is temporary because it's tied to the Iran conflict. How do we know that? Well, if you look at inflation, headline inflation, prior to the Iran conflict, it was at 2.4%, approaching the Federal Reserve's 2% goal, and it ticked up. It ticked up right after the Iran conflict. It ticked up March, April, May. You know, gas prices, same thing. They were $2.80 in January, and they ticked up after that. And you just say, hey, look, it's temporary. The problem is something that was supposed to last a few weeks has now lasted 6 months. And so it's a tough messaging thing for Republicans, you know, because they are the better party indisputably on economics, but people aren't seeing that. And so the Republicans have to show them that that is the case. The other thing, I'll turn it back. The other thing I should point out is Republicans have been really, really, really good on issues like crime and the border and things like that. And they've been so good that people aren't even talking about that stuff. Like 2 years ago, everybody was talking about it, but the Republicans have been so effective that most people have kind of forgotten how bad things were.
0: Well, and I don't understand people like Tucker Carlson, who's now going off on trying to make immigration, or I don't even know what he calls it, like an issue that he's somehow trying to pitch the president has failed on. He's done such an effective job that people have forgotten that it was a huge issue just a few months ago. But I want to bring up something else, because I do think that this is relevant. You mentioned the Senate race in Michigan. I just did a piece at townhall.com today that highlights the fact that he has said some really radical things, not along the lines of the Marxist socialism that he believes in, which we have that well documented, but even equivocating 9/11 to, you know, wars that the nation has fought for our protection and our well-being, somehow seeing them as equal. And there is this generation now that's, you know, 25 years of age and younger that don't remember those that day, that don't remember the threat that the entire nation felt in the in light of what was happening. And we've really got, in every respect, some of the most dangerous people put forward for office that we've ever had. And I'm hopeful that while they may be vying for the dominance within that one political party, I'm hoping that independents and Republicans go, we can't let any of these people get anywhere near office.
1: Yeah, you're completely right. And I think he's even been on record as saying things like he hates football. Like, how did you hate
0: football? University of Michigan is in your voting area? Like, come on, dude. What are you doing there?
1: Yeah, it's wild stuff. But, I think a lot of these young people, as you suggested, did not grow up at a time when it was the Cold War or when socialism and communism were right on our front door. And they haven't had the experience with, like, Cuba and Venezuela and North Korea and the failed Soviet Union policies. And so they are just not aware of those things. And they are under the spell of a lot of professors. I mean, humanities professors. I have a PhD in English, so I came up through all this. I had to read all sorts of varieties of Marxism, and it's not the classical Marxism of Marx Engels. It's sort of this new 20th century version that gets pulled through the prism of critical theory, and it focuses on culture, and it focuses on institutions. And, you know, you look at structuralism and pro-structuralism and the emanations from those. And it's not a tough genealogy to figure out how you get systemic racism or, you know, different notions of structural racism, things like this that come from those kind of humanities fields. And why might young people find this appealing? Well, first of all, it relieves people of any agency. If you could well, it's the system's fault, then you're not pointing to any particular person.
2: Stick around for more of That Kevin next.
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17: Well, it's been kind of non-traditional, but the Trump administration wanted to have a midsummer convention going into midterm season, as that's been happening the past few days down in the Dallas, Texas area, rallying thousands of Republicans all over the country to get ready for midterm season 2026. And the question is it working? As you know, Republicans have seen low voter turnout for the primary season all throughout this year, and it's causing some concerns and red flags as we move into general election mode. The good news is we have seen a trend moving towards Republicans over the past 4 years, with more than 2 million individuals that have left the Democrat Party, with an increase of near 4 million people nationwide registering as Republicans. But registration doesn't necessarily mean voter turnout. And that's why the unconventional president wanted to do something a bit, well, unconventional. Just like the annual CPAC convention and the massive RNC convention that we see every few years, it's an opportunity to get Republicans together and try and re-energize that base. And let's just hope that after the convention this week, that we can find some new fire from the MAGA crowd to turn out in November and make sure that we maintain our majorities in Congress.
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9: 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KLUP. Terrell Hills. San Antonio. News breaks fast. We break it down faster. 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
10: News this hour from Town Hall. I'm Ron Taylor. The 9/11 Victims Compensation Fund reports an enormous number of people who've passed away from toxins at Ground Zero and thousands of others remain sick from the disaster.
11: The 25-year mark has now passed, but the pain and suffering continues as so many first responders, news reporters and cameramen, and Manhattan residents have respiratory illnesses and cancer relating to 9/11 toxins that they inhaled and were exposed to. The numbers are staggering. The 9/11 Victims Compensation Fund says close to 9,000 people have died and close to 60,000 have been diagnosed with cancer. Laura Winters reporting.
10: President Trump's childhood home has been sold for almost $2 million.
12: Trump's family hasn't owned the Tudor-style Queens estate in decades. His father, developer Fred Trump, built it in 1940, and Donald Trump lived there until he was 4 years old when the family moved to another home in the Jamaica Estate section of the borough. In 2025, after sitting vacant for years, Tommy Lynn bought the five-bedroom, three-bath home for $835,000, spending another $500,000 on renovations before this most

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0: The Justice Department is suing more states over policies on in-state college tuition benefits.
5: They are the policies offering eligible non-citizens the benefits. Washington, D.C., Hawaii, Arkansas, and Utah are being challenged over their policies offering the in-state college tuition benefits the Trump administration says are illegal, as they make available benefits to non-citizens that are denied to out-of-state Americans. The four lawsuits filed Thursday bring the total number of challenges against so-called Dream Act policies to 25.
0: Correspondent Bill Alexander. Senator Ted Cruz says he's willing to support President Trump's proposal to give $5,000 payments to U.S. adults as long as they only go to people who work and pay taxes. The Texas Republican told Fox News that his support depends on how it's structured. The proposal is facing strong pushback from both sides of the political aisle. More news at townhall.com. Anthropic says users in Yemen were trying to use AI to make more sophisticated missiles.
6: Anthropic says it has blocked the accounts of Claude users in a Houthi-controlled area of northern Yemen who tried to use AI code to develop advanced missile guidance systems. The account users apparently tried to test a guided rocket and returned to the chatbot to find out why it had failed. The Houthis have already used Iranian-made missiles and unmanned submarines. The report suggests the rebels are trying to develop more sophisticated weapons as they fight to seize territory, damage Saudi oil facilities, and attack shipping. I'm Jennifer King.
0: Severe weather threat taking aim at parts of the southeast this weekend as heavy rains expected along the Gulf Coast and central Florida, raising the risk for flash flooding. Meanwhile, low-lying cities across the region like Tampa and New Orleans could see up to 3 inches of rain by the end of Sunday. This comes after storms slammed parts of the southeast on Friday. You'll find more news and analysis at Town Hall.
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10: Their tanks are full to capacity with jet fuel. Within an hour after takeoff, these 19 terrorists would hijack the planes, brutally murder defenseless stewardesses and pilots, and kill 3,000 innocent people. At 8:46 a.m., a hijacked American Airlines flight leaving Boston crashed into the North Tower of the World Trade Center, the international symbol of America's economic power. 17 minutes later, a second hijacked plane, also departed from Boston, crashed into the World Trade Center's South Tower.

0: The two planes, spewing their jet fuel, ignited fires that burned hot enough to compromise the building's structural integrity. Hundreds of New York firefighters and police officers raced up the towers to rescue the victims. Quite suddenly, the buildings collapsed, killing 343 firefighters, 60 police officers, and thousands of trapped office workers. A third hijacked plane, leaving Washington's Dulles Airport, crashed into the Pentagon, the headquarters of the U.S. military. 125 Pentagon workers were killed. The passengers of a fourth hijacked plane, this one leaving Newark International Airport shortly after the others, had just enough time to learn, via their cell phones, of the other attacks. Those on board decided that the nightmare would stop with them. Unarmed, with no hope of survival, they fought the terrorists, crashing the plane in an empty field in Pennsylvania. They gave their lives so that more Americans would not die. We learned later that this plane, United Airlines Flight 93, had been heading for either the White House or U.S. Capitol. The Islamic terrorists who launched these attacks made a number of claims about their motivations. But here's the truth. They did not murder thousands of Americans because they disagreed with America's Middle East policy. And they certainly didn't do it because they were poor and hopeless. They were all either from wealthy or middle-class Arab families. They attacked America because they despised its values, most especially its freedom and tolerance. The United States, as the guardian of freedom in the West, had to be brought down. This attack would start that process. It would show the world that America was weak, that America lacked the will to safeguard its liberties and people. Bin Laden called America a paper tiger. In the days immediately after the attacks, the terrorist leader and his many supporters in the Muslim Middle East believed he had proved his point. Mothers across the Muslim world named their babies Osama. Bin Laden's face adorned posters in homes, and kids in Pakistan wore Bin Laden t-shirts. But on the afternoon of September 14th, President George W. Bush visited the twisted, still smoldering wreckage of Ground Zero, where the Twin Towers had stood, and megaphone in hand, promised that America would not be cowed. "I can hear you," he said. "The rest of the world hears you. And the people who knocked these buildings down will hear from all of us soon." And they did. America launched its war on terror, destroyed the terrorist leadership, and sent Bin Laden into a decade of running and hiding. Within 6 months, kids in Pakistan were no longer wearing Bin Laden t-shirts. And 10 years later, the CIA located and a team of Navy SEALs killed the terrorist leader. America will always have her enemies. There will always be those who despise our freedoms, who hate our democracy, who want to see America buckle in the face of tyranny, to sacrifice our way of life to appease those who despise it. And we will always be faced with a choice: to surrender our freedoms or to preserve them, to grovel before those who hate us, or to honor the lives of the nearly 3,000 Americans who died on 9/11. But first, young Americans need to learn what happened that day. I'm CJ Pearson for Prager University.
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5: Of course that Kevin show is going to be great. The only thing that could be greater, of course, would be that Donald show. We don't have that, so we have that Kevin show.
1: Featuring the music of Dick Tunney and the Dream in Color Orchestra. Straight ahead, Rear Admiral Peter Brown from the America First Policy Institute, Michael Woolworth from Bible League International, Dr. Monique Yohannan from Independent Women, also from Independent Women, Patrice Onwuka, and Alan Mendenhall from the Heritage Foundation, along with C.J. Peterson, Faith Hill, and Michael W. Smith in the spotlight. And now from Times Square, where Reese Weaver got the selfie, Kevin got the proof, and somehow he still doesn't have tickets to Chicago,

0: Welcome in, everybody. It's a difficult weekend. Not as much comedy on the show today. We're going to remember. It hit me this week. My week was kind of schizophrenic. I went in two different directions. Monday was the holiday, and I enjoyed having time off to enjoy the fruit of my labors. Tuesday and Wednesday and Thursday, I was at a place called the Sing Conference in Nashville, Tennessee, with 10,000 people that were just learning how to worship God better. Thank you to Keith and Kristen Getty and Food for the Poor for making that event happen for our show. We were able to bring you backstage access at Sing, and the podcasts are up on the website. You can go see those. But that was very celebratory. 250 years of American hymns and singing gospel truth in the country for 2.5 centuries. That's a landmark to remember for sure. And then as quickly as it came, it went. And I was plugged right back into that place that I try to forget about for most of the year. And it's expanded a little bit in recent years. It used to just be September 11th. But now it's September 10th, as we mourn the loss of Charlie Kirk one more year. September 11th, we mourn the loss of 3,000 Americans. Hundreds and hundreds of thousands of Americans now from post 9/11 cancers. I think something like 149,000 people have been diagnosed with post 9/11 directly related cancers and diseases. And then within the next 30 days, October 7th will be here. Three just really abject evils on the calendar. Three just heinous, ruinous, difficult to believe they ever happened, and yet we know they did because we've seen with our own eyes the damage that was done. Only my kids haven't seen it. This week put me in a different situation because my youngest said to me in the car confidentially, "Dad, we looked at it at school for the first time, and I saw the video footage, and it just gave me great anxiety." It should. Evil is not supposed to give us comfort, and the look of it, the real consequence of it, is not supposed to give us something that we can just slough off and just kind of be like, okay, I'll never have to worry about that. The bare-fanged face of evil was seen on September 10th and September 11th and October 7th. The willingness to take innocent life for a cause. The willingness to try to shut down voices that oppose yours. What the shooter did in Utah is the same thing as what the hijackers did at the Pentagon and at the World Trade Center. It's the same thing that the heinous animals called Hamas did on October 7th. These three dates are not insignificant to telling the ultimate truth about man, that we are in nature. Left to our own devices, apart from God intervening in our lives, we are heinous creatures that will do heinous things to one another. And what is the restraining force for that? Good. There is such a thing as a difference between good and evil. But good comes from a source. Where is that source? I believe it's God. And I believe that as we reflect God's mercy and grace to the world around us, to the people around us, we advance His goodness in this life. And that's what I want to be about, friend. A very special edition of That Kevin Show on the way today. Michael W. Smith, Faith Hill, and C.J. Pearson, along with a whole host of others.
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12: 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It had to be taught. In his 1989 farewell address, Reagan warned America about the danger of losing its national memory. If we forget what we did, we won't know who we are. Reagan understood that a free nation cannot preserve principles its people no longer understand. Every generation must learn why America's freedoms matter, understand the sacrifices that secured them, and accept the responsibilities that come with self-government. Liberty cannot be simply inherited. It must be intentionally passed from one generation to the next. Because when we fail to teach the meaning of freedom, we eventually lose the will to preserve it. So, are we preparing the next generation merely to inherit liberty, or teaching them why it is worth preserving?
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0: Lake America. And they don't like the fact that we're just asking them to play nice when it comes to pricing our goods versus us pricing their goods, which, to be honest, what do we get from Canada? Maple syrup, maybe? I mean, does anybody like clamor to get a Canadian car in America? Not that I'm aware of, but do they like Ford and Chevys north of the border? I think so. So shouldn't we have a fair trading agreement there, plus Iran, plus China, plus all of it? A lot going on. How is it impacting the Western Hemisphere, which is your main area of focus?
18: Well, thanks for having me again, Kevin. And yeah, these foreign policy matters, they're all interconnected, and they're all interconnected in the same way with the same kind of overarching adversary, and that is the People's Republic of China. My friend, Congressman Carlos Jimenez, wrote a piece maybe a week or so ago about a specific port in Peru and it being open to the Chinese. But the terminology that he used related to the recent movie, The Odyssey, and he likens China's intrusion there to a Trojan dragon to which we've opened the gates. And Canada has certainly opened the gate to the dragon. And by allowing Chinese companies to trade essentially freely with Canada, what they've done is they have embraced their adversary, because China hates Canada, just the freedoms in Canada, just as much as they hate the freedoms in the United States, and would want to kind of parasitically attack Canada, as they have been doing to the United States for decades now.
0: Well, we've done a pretty good job of kicking them out of our hemisphere this year. I mean, they had a big operation going down in Venezuela, and we thwarted that, and they're not happy about what we've done, but it's just fair is fair. And I think they would love to try to prop up Cuba longer if they could. I think Russia would as well, but I don't see either one of them really running to Cuba's aid in the near future. So, you know, China may be saying, look, a port in Peru and whatever kind of Canadian softness we can exploit for our advantage. I mean, this is to be expected. This is what they're going to do. They want to have a big stranglehold on our hemisphere, and we don't want that.
18: That's a great terminology to use, stranglehold, because the Chinese kind of philosophy on this is to encircle your enemy with kind of a low level of stress rather than a direct attack. So the adversary, in this case, the United States, doesn't perceive that it's being attacked until it's too late. And they're doing that with every opportunity. And while we've thwarted some, or at least raised awareness as to some of those efforts and taken more direct action with regard to Venezuela, and obviously there have been some electoral results in South and Central America that have been moving in the right direction, particularly with the recent inauguration of correctly leaning president in Colombia after a really disastrous presidency there for the past 4 years.
0: When those USAID dollars dried up, how those elections all went one direction.
18: Yeah, they certainly did. And I think that these countries realize that the U.S. can be a much better friend than the People's Republic of China could ever be.
0: Well, having said that, what are some of the news bits from this last week? For instance, the oil deal with Venezuela. What does this effectively give us?
18: Yeah, so the oil deal with Venezuela is pretty interesting. What it does is it basically opens future exploration of Venezuela's very large oil reserves to kind of contracted U.S. or U.S. affiliated companies. And that will help ensure that there's investment and responsible investment in Venezuelan oil infrastructure. And it also ensures that a significant percentage of the offtake will then go to American refineries to be refined. And that will not only boost employment and in the oil industry here in the United States, but will also, you know, up by its very nature, increase the supply and the availability of supply here in the United States and drive down prices in the long term. So obviously, you know, the announcement doesn't get down into the nitty gritty of details, and those details are very important, but the promise is significant here. And in general terms, you don't attack countries that you're trading that extensively with. So I think that, that this bodes well for the long-term direction of Venezuela.
0: Yeah. Let me shift gears a little bit. Iran this last week still had the ability to launch missiles from this little island in the strait. We seem to have taken those out. The president of Iran seems to be really gasping for breath. Like, he just doesn't. I just think that the economic sanctions are really starting to take hold. What is your sense of where we are with an outcome there? How powerful is the IRGC still? Are we doing anything about, you know, bringing this to a close anytime soon, or are they on their last leg?
18: I think they are on or very close to their last legs, and the IRGC is kind of the only remaining center of hard power in Iran now. There's the rhetorical power of the Ayatollahs, but the only hard power is the IRGC, and every time they try something, they get significantly slapped back by the United States. And when Iran attacks its Arab neighbors, Jordan, Saudi Arabia, the UAE, Kuwait, Bahrain, Oman, they're making things harder on themselves in the long term. And I think that the U.S., with its significant naval presence in the Strait of Hormuz, is keeping a very close eye on what the IRGC is doing. And also there are ways that that the traffic can be routed not as close to Iran, so not as vulnerable.
0: Well, I wanted to some of their tactics, because as a guy who spent a lot of time in the water, what we've done there is really ingenious. And it's my understanding a couple of thousand ships have been through in the last few weeks, which is way more than what Iran is trying to let the rest of the world know has gone through. But we're pretty much in control of what gets through there, are we not?
18: Yeah, we are operationally, and also navigationally. If you look on the map, you'll see that there's something called a traffic separation scheme. There's like a purple shaded box kind of goes around the corner there, right, with Iran to the north and then this peninsula of Oman to the south. And that box is there to keep ships apart from one another. It's basically, you know, one-way lanes of traffic with a separation zone, a median. But that box is somewhat arbitrary. Traffic, there's enough water, enough depth of water and width of water there that the traffic could move significantly southward toward the Omani side to be less at risk. And this is one of the routes that ships are taking, in addition to taking some electronic means to not be as detectable and targetable by the Iranians.
19: Stick around for more of That Kevin. Next.
3: Well, good day to you. It's Joel with The King Country dropping in to let you know that our brand new film, Unsung Hero, is in theaters now.
4: It's Luke here. We've teamed up with the creators of Jesus Revolution to bring you this adventure of a lifetime. 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
22: With SRN News, I'm Ron Taylor. Indonesian rescuers say about 140 passengers and crew were missing after a ferry carrying more than 240 people overturned in bad weather in the Java Sea. At least 102 people were rescued, and the body of a passenger was recovered today as the search operation expanded in waters around the vessel's last known position. Authorities say the vessel lost contact around 2 a.m. after encountering rough seas and waves up to 10 feet high. Houthi rebels backed by Iran have made a swift advance along Yemen's Red Sea coast, causing thousands to flee. The United Nations warns the escalating fighting could lead to a humanitarian catastrophe and return to civil war. The rebels' advance also threatens a key global shipping route. Meanwhile, an Iranian commercial ship was struck near the Strait of Hormuz with one person killed, according to state media. Arch Manning in number 4 Texas stole a 24-23 victory from number 1 Ohio State Saturday night. This is SRN News.
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9: Hello, Americans. 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
9: If activists have their way, California preschoolers will soon learn something called Black English. The Black Californians United for Early Care and Education is part of a movement to challenge what they call harmful language hierarchies and affirm Black English as a legitimate rule-governed language rooted in Black history and culture. Now, some of you might think I'm pulling your leg here, but to use a phrase literally from Black English, they be serious. Habitually, using the word be and using double negation is part of what is known as African-American vernacular English. KQED reports Black parents don't want their children talking white. It's almost as if California wants to build a modern-day Tower of Babel. That being said, all you homies might want to get all up in homeschooling. My new book, ready to order online, called The Golden Age, How Trump Saved America. Get a copy today at your favorite bookstore. Good day.
21: 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The answer.
0: Yes word. 1-800-YESWORD. But when you talk to people about the need for Bibles around the world, Michael, I think sometimes Americans don't quite understand because we have them in such abundance here.
24: Well, we have it in such abundance, but perhaps, Kevin, we're not mindful of the fact that God's at work in his world, right? That people are coming to saving faith. They're bowing the knee to Jesus. They're living to his glory and honor. They're not asking us to come in and take over, right? They're asking for a partner by their side. And so, again, what we want to convey today, Kevin, is that God is at work. Our prayers are being answered, right? The far reaches of the globe are being, reached with the gospel. And again, what comes naturally for a believer as they begin that walk with Christ is what? Needing a Bible in their own language at a level that they can understand. And so that's where Bible League comes in. We've been doing this since 1938. And Kevin, we have caring people like this donor that's given $140,000 up front to say, look, we have an opportunity right now. We have a limited opportunity to fill as many empty waiting hands with God's precious word. And, you know, that I'd love to say excitement, if you will, that burden really is matched by this listening family. Kevin, you've been a great friend of Bible League for more than 20 years. You've asked your listeners without any reservation to be a part of what God is doing through the ministry of Bible League. And then this wonderful listening family, you know, sacrificing somewhere in their budget to be able to put Bibles into the empty waiting hands of believers even half a world away. So that's what we're doing today. And it comes at the price of $5 a Bible.
0: 800-YES-WORD, 1-800-YES-WORD is the number. If you want the actual numbers, it's 800-937-9673, 1-800-937-9673. Or again, go to thatkevinshow.com and click the banner at the top of the page. It says Bible League on it, and you'll click that through. And either way, whether you call or whether you give online, it's just going to take a couple of minutes. Michael, we have some people to thank, because there have been some people that have stepped up.
24: Well, you know, we started this back in July, Kevin, got a little bit of a jump on this goal to bless just north of 10,000 waiting believers that we know by name at Bible League. And we've seen almost 2,000 sent to this point. Linda of Dallas, Texas said, I'm in a 20 Bible gift today. That's a $100 tax deductible donation. Keith of Hewitt, New Jersey said, I'm in another $100 tax deductible gift for 20 Bibles. And then Steve listening in St. Paul, Minnesota said, count me in, Kevin and Michael, 15 Bibles today. And again, that adds to the tally of 55, putting us at 1,626 Bibles at this point.
0: And the need for the Bible is best expressed by people that are actually in the field working with folks that are asking for them. And I might add, this is not just located on to one part of the geography of the globe. You guys are literally working around the world.
24: Well, we've been doing this since 1938, right? That was always the intention of our founders, a couple by the name of William and Betty Chapin, that, you know, we would reach the globe with the gospel. And again, we've been doing that for 88 years. You know, we're doing that in places where there's war-torn regions, right, where people live remotely. They've never heard the name of Jesus, right? That's where Bible League serves. We're going to places, again, where the light doesn't always pierce the darkness. And so that's been our ministry for, again, almost 90 years. But we go to places like China. I know fresh in our minds is the terrible flooding that's been happening right near the border of Tibet and Nepal, right? But again, China's one of these places, Kevin. I know your listeners are in the know, so they know the government is doing everything it can to oppose the advance of Christianity. They're jailing pastors. They're destroying churches. No advance notice, no repercussions for those that would do that. And they attempt to jail those who would try to gather for worship. Let me give you a little perspective here. You've got this audio clip, my colleague Chow. Tells us how to pray from an informed perspective, if you will. He's not saying we're praying for your pity here in China. We're not asking for your protections. He says what? They're praying for the precious word of God.
8: If I have 1 minute for American brothers and sisters, I just beg them to pray for China, for the supply of the Bibles, and for God, we are open the door.
19: Stick around for more of That Kevin. 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
10: I was a child when I was abducted by the Arabs. My parents used to own livestock, and my mother would do all the cooking for us. I don't remember the year that I was captured. There had never been any problems in our village. Then one day, all of a sudden, we heard that there were Arabs attacking Dinka villages throughout the south. We were so worried, we could not even sleep at night. It was a big concern to my mother and my father. We were told that these Arabs were heavily armed and would kill all the animals and people when they would attack. We were very scared. Then one morning, they attacked our village. We scattered in different directions and I ran, but I was captured. My entire village was burned down, and I've never seen a member of my family since. Then I was taken north into slavery. My eyes saw horrific things on that trip to the north. Women were raped right in front of us. Men were beaten, and four men were killed because they tried to fight back. They were shot dead before our eyes. Once at the slave master's house, I was pretty much starved and worked brutal hours every single day doing difficult and very, very hard work. There was no relief. And then they raped me. My slave master did not think of me as a human. He would not even let me go to the hospital when I fell sick. And one day, I heard that there was a slave retriever from CSI close by. How I wanted to be free. That retriever secured my freedom. And thank God, I was able to return to South Sudan. Thank you to each of you who helped the slaves be free. But please don't stop until we get them all.
0: And may I just add that we are so thankful that you have been part of the team that has helped us liberate more than 45 slaves this year already. Of the 192 that are on the list, 45 of them have been liberated, and we have more that we are about to embark upon to do. You may know the violence in Sudan is very dangerous right now, and yet our slave liberators are more committed than ever to getting them out. To get them to safety and to get them to be reunited with their family. If you'd like to help us, here's the number, 888-342-1010, 888-342-1010, 888-342-1010, or go to bringherhome.org for all the details. 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

0: and Human Services Department has put out is back in the news. Wolves in White Coats is what it's called. How it exposes how the medical establishment pushed, profited, and succeeded from chemical and surgical mutilation of kids, filed by the Independent Women's Forum. Today we are getting to hear from Monique Yohannan, Dr. Monique Yohannan, who is an MD, but also a public policy person and someone who cares deeply about all things related. And Monique, I think that it is really important that we talk about this report from like a health first perspective, because I've always thought that the Democrats who were pushing the transification, if you will, of our kids didn't really care about our kids, even though that was the calling card. Oh, we care. Your kids are going to commit suicide if you don't do exactly what we say. So they scared a lot of parents. They did a lot of harm. And now we're seeing that not only did they do the harm, but they did it for profit. What does the report actually tell us?
1: Sure. And, you know, Kevin, I think there's a lot to unpack here. So let me take it one step at a time. So the report came out in August. And as you said, HHS took a look at this, not just from the medical standpoint, but they were really looking at the billing implications. And like many things in life, no margin, no mission. If you can't get paid for this, it's not going to happen. And for a long time, people didn't have the right codes. They still really didn't have the codes to do sex rejection therapy. So what they did is, if you look at the report, over the time that HHS is looking at it, you see that you end up in 2007, you have one gender-affirming care clinic at Boston Children's. Over the next 10 years or so, you end up with 225 clinics for gender care. That's the first piece. You need the infrastructure. So they talk about that. Next, you need the billing codes. So there's this condition called precocious puberty for a kid, a girl younger than 8, a boy younger than 9. You don't ever make that diagnosis as a teenager, but what HHS found is a bunch of people used that code so that they could bill for doing hormone therapy and other sex rejection treatment. And that billing, you can't say that it's based on one code. Certainly that code is part of it. But when you add up all of the numbers, over 10 years, they billed $120 million for the care. This is not a small number.
0: And when they're billing, who are they billing to?
1: So this is a combination of private insurance and public insurance. Now, this is really important. In the Obama administration, starting in 2008, you have a way that they decide to conflate gender with sex. And so you start to get this idea that it is a violation of civil liberties if you don't treat gender and sex basically the same way. That's where you start to see this
0: happen. That's where all the bullying begins, too, rhetorically.
1: Exactly.
0: Like you're not buying into my gender. You must be sexist. Like, that's the chain of thought.
1: Well, I'm a TERF, apparently. So there you are. And I've been called worse online. So, you know, it is what it is. So you speak the truth and there are going to be some people who get mad. But one of the things I found most distressing that you alluded to it. So for many years, the case that people made is, would you rather have a dead son or a live daughter, to effectively bully parents into this? And one of the lead researchers was somebody in Los Angeles named Joanna Kennedy Olson. And when she got an NIH grant to study, does doing this treatment, does it actually lead to a decrease in the rate of suicidality or mental health problems? Guess what? The answer was no. And guess what? She has refused to submit this for publication. Or if she did, nobody ever bothered to publish it. One, it's this. She got her results in 2024, made it explicitly clear in an interview with the New York Times that she wasn't going to publish those negative findings because she thought people might misuse them. She had been using this threat to parents as a way to get them to agree with this. And then when her own research, publicly funded research, didn't show it, she decided not to publish it. So a year later, in 2025, the results got published, but never in a formal article. And so this is it. The literature has been really biased against telling the truth about this. So,
0: well, and don't we all kind of understand that intuitively? Like, I found myself at times over the last 4 years, particularly on this debate, kind of asking, am I living in altered reality? Like, how can we be so far askew on the things like what is a boy and what is a girl, and having to twist ourselves into pretzels to come up with simple explanations that biology, and yeah, I guess if you want to say God or, you know, creation, whatever it was, established from the beginning, but it was never as hard as what they were trying to make it to be.
1: No, of course not. Well, let's just be clear. Is this a real thing? I would say yes. Is it a really rare thing? I would also say yes. I think there are hormone receptor challenges that people have had. I also think lots of people, there might be boys who are more traditionally feminine, girls who are more traditionally masculine. That doesn't mean we medicalize this. That's what's different to me. And you asked sort of the medical perspective that's different. It's not that historically I can't point to one or two cases in history of this happening. Of course I can. What I can say is we never medicalized it. We never made the decision that kids who are exploring identity, that we needed to jump to giving them hormones, that we, God forbid, would jump to having a minor get surgery.
0: Right.
1: Change the standards, we changed the laws, and shock, a bunch of people started billing for them. And yes, people did make money from this.
0: It's disgusting. It's stomach churning. I can't believe the pain that that people have gone through. And I will never forget the night that I spent with independent women here in New York when Kelsey Bowler and a couple of others brought some detransitioners to tell their stories to a few of us. And girls that had gone down the path, figured it wasn't for them, wanted to come back up the path, only to have not only no real options, but no real support from all the people that were like pushing them to go the other direction to begin with. It was like twice as hard to say, I don't feel right now in the body that I'm in now with the hormones I've taken now, with what it's done to my voice now, all the changes that have happened. Like, I feel worse than before I started this journey. And it's just, no one's accounted for it.
2: Stick around for more of That Kevin. Next.
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15: Our police department, our fire department, and our emergency people are being stretched to the limit.

0: that the loss of life is going to be very great indeed.
1: Many of the important institutions here in Chicago shut down as a result of the United States terrorist acts that have occurred.
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11: Ronald Reagan understood that preserving liberty required more than defending it. It had to be taught. In his 1989 farewell address, Reagan warned America about the danger of losing its national memory. If we forget what we did, we won't know who we are. Reagan understood that a free nation cannot preserve principles its people no longer understand. Every generation must learn why America's freedoms matter, understand the sacrifices that secured them, and accept the responsibilities that come with self-government. Liberty cannot be simply inherited. It must be intentionally passed from one generation to the next. Because when we fail to teach the meaning of freedom, we eventually lose the will to preserve it. So, are we preparing the next generation merely to inherit liberty, or teaching them why it is worth preserving?
12: 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KLUP, Terrell Hill, San Antonio.
13: News this hour from Town Hall. I'm Ron Taylor. U.S. is holding talks with the Iran-backed Houthi rebels.
14: Iraq says attacks on a key Saudi oil pipeline were launched from its territory. The Saudi Foreign Ministry blames the attacks on several drones that came from Iraq. An Iraqi commander was fired. President Trump says he thinks Iran is responsible.
15: They're on the balls of their feet right now, but I think they are. They've been in charge of that for a while.
14: The Houthis have said they are only targeting neighboring Saudi Arabia's shipping. I'm Ed Donahue.
13: Meanwhile, an Iranian commercial ship was struck near the Strait of Hormuz with one person killed, that according to Iran's state media. Diesel prices hitting all record highs again after it's a bad time for U.S. farmers, people like this man in Forest City, Missouri.
16: We have to harvest. We have to run the machines. We have to use the diesel. So bottom line is it cuts into our bottom line. Things are already tight with input prices on the front end when we plant and everything is going way up, chemical, fertilizer. But now you add the fuel in, it hurts during the harvest.
13: Jason Kurtz says $6 for diesel doesn't help when farmers like himself were already squeezed by rising costs. Indonesian rescuers say about 140 passengers and crew were missing after a ferry carrying more than 240 people overturned in bad weather in the Java Sea. At least 102 people have been rescued. The body of a passenger was recovered today as the search operation expanded in waters around the vessel's last known position. Authorities say the vessel lost contact around 2 a.m. after encountering rough seas and waves up to 10 feet high. Arch Manning and number 4 Texas stole a 24-23 victory from number 1 Ohio State last night, rallying from a 20-point fourth-quarter deficit to win it on Hollywood Smothers' one-yard touchdown run with 25 seconds left on the clock.

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3: Some dates are fixed in our collective memories. November 22, 1963, the assassination of President Kennedy. April 1968, the month when Robert Kennedy and Martin Luther King Jr. were killed. And of course, September 11, 2001, the attack on America by Islamic terrorists that initially killed nearly 3,000 people and by cancer and other after side effects have led to an estimated 10,000 deaths. Our biggest mistake leading up to 9/11 was not taking seriously the threats against us. Osama bin Laden called for an attack on the U.S. and was largely ignored. Why didn't someone think it suspicious that the hijackers took flying lessons at a school in Florida, but only on how to take off and not land? 6 days after the attack, President George W. Bush visited the Islamic Center in Washington and claimed the attackers didn't represent what he called the peaceful religion of Islam. History and modern times prove Islam is anything but peaceful. Denial set us up for that attack 25 years ago, and continued denial will set us up for another one. I'm Cal Thomas.
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0: automotive technician.
1: I appreciate that.
0: We and I can tell you the industry is so happy that you think that this might be a good industry for you. I encourage others out there, if they're thinking about a career, to consider an automotive industry. Can we name just a few? We got the automotive repair, we got automotive service advisor, parts department, in all levels of technicians, David.
2: Yeah, I mean, you go to collision. I mean, you can start off as a detailer, a porter. You can start, you know, in the shop. You can be a body tech apprentice. You can be a painter's helper. You can work in parts. You can
0: estimator.
2: Yeah, you can be an estimator. You can be a blueprinter. So you've got, you know, a lot of shops now have somebody in the front that does the check-in with the customer, and then the final delivery that goes over everything. But then you've got your person in the back that, you know, as the technician's tearing the vehicle apart, that they're really researching the repair procedures and looking at all the damage and coming up with a blueprint of what needs to be done on the vehicle to get it repaired properly. So you got those, you know, opportunities there. You know,
0: I heard that they're thinking about adding one more job category, and that's the person who helps to keep David happy. I work with David.
2: If they'll just do the job right in the shop, that's what just wears me out sometimes is, you know, some of the stuff is.
0: But you stay on them to make sure that they do.
2: I just try and help consumers. Right. If I can help the people that own the car, that's what I want to do.
0: And you do. Okay, we are live here in the shop at downtown location of CNC Automotive. And during this show, we'll honor American workers. We'll talk about things to do with working, but also we'll kind of add in all the other crazy stuff that's been going on. And I'll give you an example of that. We had a comment this week on the show. Tank left a comment. He was asking why his 2016 Altima idles rough and it stumbles when pulling away. And I felt that feeling many, many times before. And by far, the more common thing that we run into has to do with gunk on the in the throttle body and in the intake, mass airflow sensor, all of those areas on there. And what I would recommend doing is go to Advanced Auto Parts and pick up some CRC, throttle body, and mass airflow cleaner. And just do it as directed. It'll tell you exactly what to do on the can. It's not real involved, not real hard to do. And I'm 90% sure that that will take care of your problem. And I want to give a little side note to that because I've seen a few people try to do this is use choke cleaner for that. Don't do that. Don't use choke cleaner. It needs to be special for mass airflow sensors. When you or throttle bodies when you use it, because it's you can cause some problems. There's a coating inside that throttle body that you don't want to wipe away, so it has to be special. So Tank, I hope that helps you. That's kind of a weird name, Tank, but I guess I kind of like it though.
2: Yeah,
0: it's not bad.
2: I wonder if he's a small guy.
0: Yeah, I am not sure. I'm not sure about that. Okay, the other thing that we got, we can't go a week without talking about this. This is important. Oh, I want to put my calls up too. I want to mention that phone calls get priority today. 800-224-9090. Top priority to phone calls. And we do want to apologize. So many times we're doing interviews or we're events so where we're not able to take the calls as quickly as we want to. And we'll be taking those calls today.
2: Yeah.
0: So 800-224-9090. Give us a call. All right. It's hard to do a show without talking about the Flock cameras.
2: Yeah.
0: We got to talk about that just a little bit.
2: Let's talk about it.
0: All right. Here we go. Every one of the Winona, Minnesota Police Department's 8 Flock license plate cameras were cut off its pole and stolen between July 29th and August 1st. And that's roughly $24,000 in gear that still has not turned up. And instead of replacing them, the department announced it's done with Flock, saying the cameras were hurting public trust in policing. I don't like that. I think that if you have cameras out there and somebody comes in and vandalizes them and cuts them down, that you should say, oh, we won't have them anymore.
2: I think you should put them up higher.
0: Exactly. Put them up higher, use a steel pole, and have a second camera filming
2: the first one,
0: and catch who did it. And just let them get away with it and say, well, we're not going to do it anymore. That, to me, I got some words for that, but I'm not going to use it.
2: Well, I think, you know, the Flock cameras were hit here this week in Augusta.
0: They were, yes.
2: You know, I mean, we had, what, four police officers get fired for abusing flock cameras?
0: And they need to be. You can't abuse it. But in defense of some of these police officers, a little bit, this is, I don't want to say too much on this part, but the fact is, I don't feel like that they gave very stern warnings of exactly what will happen if you do this, or procedures of saying this is the only time. So, now, they may have, because I'm not on the police department to be able to monitor that, but I don't feel like there was clear warning to say do not use these for anything to do with personal use.
2: So I don't know about that, because the sheriff came out and made a hats off to the sheriff here in Richmond County for holding the people accountable. But, you know, he said if you break the law, you swore an oath and you're gone. And so he's terminated those folks. So hats off to the sheriff for holding that down. I do think, you know, flock cameras are still being abused across the country. And I think, but if more leadership, if there's accountability, that some of that will stop. I do agree that the sheriff should, like you said, like crime's down. It's helping them with, you know, with thefts and break-ins and being able to use that. So I think there is an arena for it. I think we just have to get it under control. And I think there's leadership, and especially right here in Augusta, that's making that change. So
0: yes, and I do feel like there should be consequences, but I do feel like, and I they may have, and I hope that they did make clear warnings that if you abuse these, you will be terminated, and that's cut and dry, and possibly charged. And that's cut and dried, so that you know what. For instance, if I'm over the speed limit, I know I'm gonna have consequences. It's gonna happen. I'm gonna pay a lot of money if it happens, and I know that. And I just want to be sure that everyone knows it. And I believe that the word is getting out that we don't abuse them. But I also agree that there is a great need for cameras. I believe in them because I feel like that. It can help a lot of people, basically. Okay, so that's where we're at on
2: that. On flock cameras.
0: That's enough on flock cameras. So we have to cover just a little bit of that each time. All right, next item. Now this is kind of a big deal. As of September 4th, 2026, Tesla Robo Taxi service operates in limited areas of Austin, Dallas, Houston, Miami, Orlando, and Tampa. I don't see how they're going to be in that many places, because from what I understand, there's only about 47 of them in work right now. Well, of course, I'm sure more is going to be out there really quick. But they use the autonomous Model Ys and the actual Cybercab, Tesla's Gold 2-seat. Now, I've seen pictures of this one, and I'm just not wild about the way it looks. It's got a teeny bit of a Cybertruck look to it. But at the same time, it's good. And sometimes people might think I'm against a lot of the, EVs and all that other. Well, I report it like it is. I mean, the fact is, now get this, EV, autonomous. Now the EVs, I still feel close to the same way, but as far as autonomous vehicles, 94% less likely to have an accident.
2: Yeah.
0: With serious injuries. 94%.
2: You AI that, didn't you?
0: Yeah, I did. Yeah. So that's a huge number, that you're less likely to have an accident with an autonomous vehicle.
2: Yeah.
0: I think part of it is you're probably not as likely to speed, because if you're driving yourself and you say, well, I can go faster and I'm fine, but the autonomous vehicle is going to keep at the speed and it's going to obey the speed limit and the traffic laws.
1: And it won't have road rage.
0: And it won't get excited when somebody pulls out in front of you. And it's probably more responsive when the person does, what do you call it? The swoop and squat? Yeah, swoop and squat. So autonomous vehicles are proving to be safe. Now that study comes from, Waymo cabs, as a matter of fact. Okay. I think they've done, 22 million miles or something like that. A huge number.
2: I'm going to tell you, I'm a fan of Waymo. I'm in Arizona, you know, and there's a Waymo available, I'll jump in it.
0: Yeah.
2: I like the ride of it. It wasn't bad. Sometimes I don't like to have to talk to a driver that's picking me up in a Lyft or Uber. Now, sometimes I have good conversations. Sometimes they're playing music. I don't have a clue of what it's saying.
0: Yeah.
2: except for in a Waymo, I can play what I want to listen to. So, you know, there's some benefits.
0: You know, I believe in D.C. when I was there, we took a lot of cabs, we took a lot of Ubers, and we even rode the scooters a lot of times. But they have upgraded all that. They actually try to match the music. You can tell they do for the person that gets in. They match the volume. And when you get out, you take a survey. Was the music okay? Was the temperature okay? It asks all these questions about the driver. So
2: interesting.
0: I think that many times they are trying to upgrade things to do with Uber. Okay, we need to pull over for just a small period of time, but we will be right back. Remember that phone calls do have a priority today. That's 800-224-9090. So if you got a call, if you got a question or a comment or a tip for somebody, give us a call, 800-224-9090. We'll be right back with more of the CNC Update.
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8: 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This product is not intended to diagnose, treat, cure, or prevent any disease. Well, it's been kind of non-traditional, but the Trump administration wanted to have a midsummer convention going into midterm season, as that's been happening the past few days down in the Dallas, Texas area, rallying thousands of Republicans all over the country to get ready for midterm season 2026. And the question is it working? As you know, Republicans have seen low voter turnout for the primary season all throughout this year, and it's causing some concerns and red flags as we move into general election mode. The good news is we have seen a trend moving towards Republicans over the past 4 years, with more than 2 million individuals that have left the Democrat Party, with an increase of near 4 million people nationwide registering as Republicans. But registration doesn't necessarily mean voter turnout. And that's why the unconventional president wanted to do something a bit, well, unconventional. Just like the annual CPAC convention and the massive RNC convention that we see every few years, it's an opportunity to get Republicans together and try and re-energize that base. And let's just hope that after the convention this week, that we can find some new fire from the MAGA crowd to turn out in November and make sure that we maintain our majorities in Congress.
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0: 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I am Eric Clements here with co-host David Clark.
1: All right, good morning.
0: And we have a different co-host here, and that is Austin Blackstone.
1: Thank you for having me.
0: Austin, welcome to the show. Jamie is off today. She went out of town.
1: Star of the show.
0: Yeah, and we were hoping that she would call in and give us an update on where she's at, but we hadn't heard from her yet.
1: She's sleeping in this morning.
0: Yeah, she will be back again next week. We'll be ready. And we have been talking to Austin a little bit about things to do with work and different areas. And Austin is a person who is a future automotive technician. And we've talked about all that during the first hour. But the main thing I want to mention this hour is, Austin, I really feel like you're going to be an awesome

0: We are back with more of the CNC Auto Show. I'm David. I'm here with Aaron and Austin, and we are inside the CNC Auto Show in the CNC shop today. And we're going into the danger zone. I can see Mason was jumping in the trailer, Anna shaking all over the place. Trip evacuated the trailer while all that was going on. But Aaron, I want to bring up a topic that has been hot on my mind that I've been following, and I think people in Georgia need to be following, is the lawsuit that is going on with State Farm in Oklahoma.
1: I agree. I think that that's important information, and that would be good for us to cover that.
0: You know, right now there's the attorney general there right now. They've got a huge lawsuit against State Farm for specifically underpaying claims. And this is almost a systemic problem inside of the company. And there's, since it's gone to court, they've asked for discovery, and they have tons of email conversations on all levels of where people were almost incentivized to underpay somebody on a claim. And inside of those emails, I was reading through there, Georgia comes up in there under these storm claims. So, you know, we just had Helene, 2 years ago, and I don't know anybody in Augusta that doesn't feel like they didn't get just run over during that in the claims process majority of the time. So I've been tuning into this thing. I've been watching it. There's a news station there in Oklahoma that, I mean, has got this thing, and there's media clips almost every day that are coming out. The CEO of State Farm is going to have to be, is going to have to give a deposition on how the company operates. He tried to get out of it. The judge said, no, you're not getting out of it. You're coming. So this thing is getting big. Wow. And so hopefully, you know, we'll see some action, not only from Oklahoma, but maybe the Georgia attorney general will get involved in this thing, and we'll see some fight for the people here in Georgia that I feel like for sure there were people that didn't get paid what they were owed during Helene.
1: Oh, there's no question about that. And some people, the time frame went so far out till they finally almost settled for whatever they could get in some cases.
0: Yeah.
1: Now, some people, and I would say that's not in every case. Some people were treated very well and treated fairly. And I think that's what most people are looking for, is for it just to be fair. But there were some people that had severe damage that went months and months and months, and in some cases years, before everything was taken care of to where they could actually get back to doing to normal.
0: So this isn't only going to be on homeowners. You know, it's going to bleed into all sections of claims underpay stuff. Then this is what I see in collision every day, is where, you know, again, I had a BMW here in town that was a State Farm claim. The customer calls me, and BMW says, you know, when it has suspension damage, that you have to replace the steering rack. Well, the steering rack's $5,000. Well, that's not the customer's fault. Well, the local adjuster here in Augusta said he wasn't paying for it. Didn't care. Like, he didn't see any damage with it. He didn't care what BMW said. And BMW actually has an addendum that says you have to sign off on it that releases them of liability if something is wrong with it. And just kind of threw his hands up. So that customer has taken that to the insurance commissioner at my advice and said, hey, let's see what can happen. So I see it every day. It's definitely, that's what I enjoy doing, is helping people get what they are owed when they're just getting kind of snowballed.
1: Needs to be done right. So, you're talking about an expensive piece of equipment that if it's damaged and you had insurance, it should be repaired properly so it will still continue to be safe and dependable.
0: Yeah, I mean, you're putting somebody in the road with a steering rack that, I mean, what's the steering rack do, Aaron? To kind of control where you're moving?
1: Yeah, it kind of decides where the car's going to go.
0: So I think that's pretty critical before you just say, hey, I'm not going to pay for it. Just go get back in the car with it. Do 60 miles an hour. And if it doesn't steer,
1: Well,
0: too bad.
1: All right. We had a call from a listener this week.
0: All right.
1: Her F-150 squeals for about 10 seconds on every cold startup, and then the AC quit blowing cold. 9 times out of 10, it sounds like it's going to have to do with a belt, a serpentine belt, but it's not just a belt. What happens on those? There's a spring-loaded device, the tensioner, is what keeps the constant pressure on the belt. A long time ago, you used to have to adjust a belt to get it to the right tension. Now the spring-loaded device pushes on that belt, keeps constant pressure on it. Well, the spring gets weak, and it makes it to where not as much pressure is on that belt as it should be. It makes it where the belt is a little loose, and it can make things like the AC slip. It can also make it to where the belt squeals a little bit. So what they recommend doing is do the Daco belt and tensioner as a kit. They come together now because it's so common to replace them at the same time. And that way that belt also spins the water pump, alternator. And so when you replace it, you're making it to where all of it is working like it should. Because if something happens to that belt, you not only hear some noises, but you also lose your alternator, your water pump, and a lot of other things. And the vehicle, instead of just making a noise, it can start, it can actually, you might need to have it towed. Yeah. So, okay. So, that's what I'd recommend. I forgot what that name was again. Well, either way. Whoever that was, I had their name written down, but I don't see it right now. But they'll know the question because I told them I would answer it on the air today. All right. Now we're talking about things for people to look out for.
0: What else we got?
1: Well, you know, I'm not sure if we have time to cover this whole thing before we, we will. Let's do it. All right. Here we go. All right. Monthly car wash memberships. They promise to keep your car clean cleaner, and they'll do it for a certain amount per month. In Colorado, one automatic car wash chain offered exactly that, but then, according to the state, kept billing customers who had tried to cancel. And that business is Cobblestone Car Wash, and it just settled a lawsuit with the state for $1,353,000, and it affected customers, and all the customers would get $19 checks back in the mail. The reason I wanted to mention this happened to me one time. There was a car wash.
0: You couldn't get out of it.
1: Yeah. They said, hey, $3 more, you can get washed all month. I said, well, I might as well. $3 more, I'll do it. And I was moving at the time, so I said, well, I'm not going to be right here long, but I'll go ahead and do it. So I went ahead and signed it. Well, the next month, I got it for, I think that added up to $19. Next month, I got a thing on my charge card, $25. So I said, I'll call. Well, it was AI, and they wouldn't let me talk to anybody.
0: No, not AI.
1: So I called and called and called, and finally, I ended up calling a friend of mine who knew somebody in the company. It was the only way I got it canceled. So I'm just saying, be careful with what you sign up for, because some of these things that you get may have strings attached to where you're long-term. So we'll talk about that. Well, we won't. We're finished with that. We'll be right back with more of the CNC Auto Show.

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1: With SRN News, I'm Ron Taylor. State-run media in Iran says an Iranian commercial vessel has been struck off Keshem Island in the Strait of Hormuz, with one person killed and four wounded. Separately, the United Kingdom Maritime Trade Operations Monitor reported a vessel was hit early this morning by a projectile while transiting the strait, with no details. There was no immediate statement from the military, which has previously struck Iranian-flagged vessels as part of the blockade of Iranian ports. The attack comes the day before Tehran seeks to brief regional countries on its contested efforts to manage shipping traffic in the strait. Indonesian rescuers say about 130 passengers and crew are missing after a ferry carrying more than 240 people overturned in bad weather in the Java Sea. At least 107 people were rescued, and the bodies of six passengers recovered so far today as the search operation expands in waters around the vessel's last position. This is SRN News.
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3: Ronald Reagan understood that preserving liberty required more than defending it. It had to be taught. In his 1989 farewell address, Reagan warned America about the danger of losing its national memory. If we forget what we did, we won't know who we are. Reagan understood that a free nation cannot preserve principles its people no longer understand. Every generation must learn why America's freedoms matter, understand the sacrifices that secured them, and accept the responsibilities that come with self-government. Liberty cannot be simply inherited. It must be intentionally passed from one generation to the next. Because when we fail to teach the meaning of freedom, we eventually lose the will to preserve it. So, are we preparing the next generation merely to inherit liberty, or teaching them why it is worth preserving?
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0: 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I'm David Clemens here with co-host David Clark.
1: Yes, sir.
0: 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And David, I have a surprise for you.
1: Oh, Lord.
0: Yep, I do. Let me show you who is on the phone. Hello, Randy.
2: Good morning.
0: Good morning. Welcome
2: Good morning,
0: to the
2: Aaron.
0: Show.
1: There we go.
0: Yeah. All right. What can we help with, Randy? David has mentioned your name, and you're becoming a frequent customer of David's here.
2: He said if I was listening in to call, and I was watering my plant, so I got finished, and so I decided to give a call.
0: That is great.
1: You got to tell the listeners, Randy, about your camera system and your car and how it has changed how you, you know, I guess how you protect yourself now.
0: Uh-huh.
2: Yeah, it's kind of changed my life. It's funny. I mean, it went from a hit and run that we was able to find out who hit us, and it went to a rear-end collision with a tractor-trailer that I was able to show the policeman the video, and it made it very easy. And then it went to the guy you was talking about that put the cellular box on my bumper while he was calibrating. And he forgot and left it on there. And I was able to help him find it because I went back on the video later.
0: And David, he was able to go back and find his unit. Is that correct? I mean, Randy, he was able to go back and find his unit because of your video?
2: Yes, sir.
0: Wow.
2: Yes, sir. He came to my house to do the calibration.
0: Uh-huh.
2: And he initially put the box on the dash, but the car was in the garage.
0: Yeah.
2: And he wasn't getting a good signal, so he stuck it on the back bumper because the garage door was open. And I was walking around doing things, and I saw that thing sitting on the bumper.
0: Uh-huh.
2: And I said, man, I better be sure to remind him for that whenever we go to do the test drive.
0: Yeah.
2: Well, me and him both forgot it. And we got back, and he said, Randy, I did an awful thing. And I said, what's wrong? And he said, I had that box on the bumper, and I forgot and left it on there. And so I said, well, hop on a golf cart. We'll ride down the road. And we rode for, you know, half mile or so. And because I knew going slow, we could see it. And we couldn't find it.
0: Uh-huh.
2: And so he said he was all upset because naturally the company would have to replace it and he'd be in trouble. And so he went on home, but he went that way that we went. And he said he looked all the way because we communicated later, and he didn't see it.
0: Uh-huh.
2: Well, I went to bed that night, and I woke up the next morning, and I got to thinking about him. I felt so bad about it. And all of a sudden, it dawned on me. I said, golly, you got video of it.
0: Uh-huh.
2: And so it was about 5 o'clock in the morning, and I knew I wasn't going back to sleep. And so I looked at that video. So I went and pulled that thumb drive, put it in my laptop, and sure enough, you could see the box sitting on the bumper.
0: Uh-huh.
2: And so I followed it down the road, and what it was about, it stayed on for about a mile and a half.
0: Wow.
2: But he made a turn to go onto a ramp. And, you know, you didn't have to slow up much. And whenever it made that turn, I saw that thing flip off. And when it hit the pavement, it went in three pieces in three different directions. And so I sent him a little short video of it. And I said, I found where your box fell, but I don't think it's worth going and getting. But lo and behold, he went back to that spot, picked it up, put it all back together, and it still works.
0: That is awesome. Great story, Randy.
1: I think Randy's story is probably the best part is, you know, he heard us talking about ADAS calibrations on the show.
0: Yep.
1: Uh-huh. After his first accident. and called me. We walked through it, got everything calibrated. Then he went and did his own research, reading his manual.
0: Yes.
1: He found out what his car would do outside of everything. And this has been beneficial to him, you know, ever since.
0: Let's see how much money it saved him and saved the other gentleman that lost his calibration equipment. Yeah. So if you add that up, that comes to a fair amount.
1: Yeah.
0: Yeah. Randy, that is so awesome. Right. That's a great story. Now we need to think of a title for Randy because it has to do something to do with cameras. The Camera King
1: Camera King.
0: Something like that.
1: It could be a GM. He could be a GM spokesperson by now.
0: Yeah, he could be.
1: To really talk about their product. How it saved him.
0: Yeah. So Randy, that is awesome.
2: You wouldn't believe the people I've told. You wouldn't believe the people I've told, and they just thought that was some of the most interesting stories, you know.
1: If General Motors is listening, Randy's up for contract.
0: Yeah, well, I think he should write a book, The Cameraman.
1: There you go.
0: Randy, thank you so much for calling in and sharing that with us.
2: All right, I want to put a plug in for David, too. He's really helped me over the months with that car. With figuring out stuff and, you know, helping me with accidents and things. And he's got a good business going.
1: Well, I appreciate it.
0: Well, thank you so much. Randy, I'm going to tell you that, that vehicle you've got, it's almost new, but it's been hit, a good many times there. So you're becoming a frequent customer of David. So that would be a good testimonial because you have used him many times now.
1: Yeah.
2: All stops now, though.
1: There you go. How about the sensor, Randy? We were talking about your the cruise in your car, and there was that front bumper sensor that you were telling me about that you tried to get put in there.
2: Yeah,
1: I thought that was an interesting one, and people probably don't realize that stuff. So if you want,
2: that was another little interesting story. My wife hit a small animal. Mm-hmm. With the car, and she got home and she told me she did it, and she stopped and looked at the vehicle and didn't see nothing wrong, and so I went out there and looked at it, and the little parking sensor had been pushed back, and so I took the wheel well liner out to get back to it to push it back in place, and I saw that it had some of the plastic mounting for those radar sensors for the Super Cruise had popped loose from that bumper, that plastic bumper. And so I glued it all back down. I thought everything was good. But I noticed that whenever you do the automatic lane change, it wouldn't do it. It would say take the wheel instead of changing lanes for you. And so calibration guy checked the system and he said that one of those sensors did go bad from that impact. Mm-hmm. And so, I put a new sensor in. He came and calibrated it and it was all good.
0: Wow.
1: So
0: another great story.
1: Yeah. I just think that's, you know, amazing just how these systems work. And I think Randy's just a great testimony to all that. So.
0: Well, this is going to be even more important because that's the ADAS system that we have that he's working in. And now many of these systems are actually going to be the ADS system, autonomous driving system. So it's going to be even more important that all of this works together because if you decide to drive your car in autonomous mode, you want to make sure that it's making the right decisions, and to do that, it needs to have good information coming in. So all of this is huge.
1: That's why he's got that Super Cruise on his vehicle.
0: Yes.
1: So, you know, it'll drive itself, but, it wouldn't drive itself because that one sensor in the bumper wasn't communicating right.
0: So, David, would you both recommend that if a person has work done on their vehicle, even if it was fairly minor, that they go out and test all this right after they get the car back so they can find out what is working, what's not working?
1: Well, I think the shop ultimately is responsible for doing that. And once you finish the calibrations, the shop technician should be driving it and testing it. When I was in the shop, you know, our process was we always set everything on the vehicle back to max awareness And that way we knew that it was working at the highest level it could potentially work at. And there's some things on the front radar. People, they don't want it, you know, as, you know, strong sensitive as it can be.
0: Yeah.
1: And so they'll back it down. Well, we always set it at max and we let the customer adjust it down. So that way we knew that we did everything we should. And then the customer could make their own personal adjustments to it.
0: Yes. And look,
2: that's one of the things that David helped me with in the beginning. I'd had work done on the car, and whenever I went to pick it up, I asked, from listening to your show, I knew that they were supposed to check those sensors because it affected the bumper, the work that was done. And I asked them about it, and they said, well, just check it and make sure everything works and let us know, you know, if you got a problem. Yeah. I said, no, that ain't what David told me.
1: Yeah. And come to find out, your camera was out 2 degrees, right?
2: Half a degree. The guy told me, he said, he probably wouldn't have noticed, but, you know, half a degree at 600 feet ahead of you can make a difference for sure.
1: Right.
2: Yeah.
0: Randy, thank you very much for calling in and sharing that information with us. We appreciate that.
2: All right. Bye-bye.
0: Thank you. And we'll be right back with more of the CNC Auto Show. Give us a call, 800-224-9090. We'll be right back.
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7: 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This product is not intended to diagnose, treat, cure, or prevent any disease. Well, it's been kind of non-traditional, but the Trump administration wanted to have a midsummer convention going into midterm season, as that's been happening the past few days down in the Dallas, Texas area, rallying thousands of Republicans all over the country to get ready for midterm season 2026. And the question is it working? As you know, Republicans have seen low voter turnout for the primary season all throughout this year, and it's causing some concerns and red flags as we move into general election mode. The good news is we have seen a trend moving towards Republicans over the past 4 years, with more than 2
9: million individuals that have left the Democrat Party, with an increase of near 4 million people nationwide registering as Republicans. But registration doesn't necessarily mean voter turnout. And that's why the unconventional president wanted to do something a bit, well, unconventional. Just like the annual CPAC convention and the massive RNC convention that we see every few years, it's an opportunity to get Republicans together and try and re-energize that base. And let's just hope that after the convention this week, that we can find some new fire from the MAGA crowd to turn out in November and make sure that we maintain our majorities in Congress.
10: 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Written by people who actually believe what you believe. Town Hall tells the stories the corporate press buries. From President Trump to Capitol Hill. 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
11: 938.

0: All right, we're back with more CeCe Auto Show. I'm David. I'm here with Aaron and Austin. And Aaron, we're in our last 15 minutes.
1: It's crazy how fast it goes
0: every week. Yeah. But it's such a blast. I love this week has been so many people calling in and having comments and questions and getting to talk through cars. It's always a blast.
1: And there's room for more. 800-224-9090. You give us a call. We got time to take more calls. Also, we got some other things that we want to mention. Things that, interesting stuff, at least in my mind, it's interesting. When I was at a conference in DC a couple of weeks ago, I was at a Worldpac conference, big parts, supplier for a lot of automotive repair shops. They announced that they have started drone delivery in a few of their stores. And delivery time now is 18 minutes. And now they didn't have a large number of stores that they were working with that in. Now this is automotive repair. So in other words, an automotive repair shop needs an oil filter. Boom, they punched a button, a little drone comes out, drops a little thing down, and you got your oil filter ready to roll. So that's out there, probably less accidents and all that. And now I read where a car dealership group in Wayne, Michigan has begun testing an autonomous drone delivery program to deliver parts. So this is a Ford dealership that's now going to offer drone delivery.
0: Well, I guess it's hard to find parts delivery drivers.
1: Yeah. Well, this will be common, very soon, as far as people getting drone delivery in automotive repair shops.
0: And I wonder, you know, from the parts perspective and the wholesale groups, it's tougher and tougher with the margins out there with, obviously how much parts are, and what, you know, to sell to somebody, they have to give discounts, right? Like shops.
1: Mm-hmm. Oh, yes.
0: And so there is a cost with having a driver and having insurance and fuel and all that stuff. Does this give them, because I've over the last 2 years, I've seen fewer and fewer dealerships selling wholesale parts anymore to body shops. Mm-hmm. So does this open up a platform for more dealers to get back into the wholesale game?
1: Which, yeah, and that's possible, but
0: brings competition, which would be nice.
1: But I'm sure that that's going to be an issue. I mean, because you're not going to see one of these drones with a fender hanging off coming down. But
0: well, if it's autonomous driving car, like I don't know. Maybe it's something
1: you never
0: that,
1: know.
0: That you know. I don't know. Right now, like in Augusta, like we have very few wholesale dealers here in Augusta, and everything has to come out of Columbia or Atlanta. Well, that's an hour, 2 hours, 2.5 hours to get parts sometimes, and that's time's money, right? And it's further delays of how long it takes somebody to get their car back.
1: Mm-hmm.
0: So,
1: but I think this, without question, will be playing a big part in the automotive repair business in the very near future, along with a lot of other areas. I mean, you get into just drone delivery from Walmart and all of these other stores. I mean, all of them is going to be jumping on board in the very near future. And so many things that you get are going to be delivered with a drone.
0: I just need one more Amazon package on my front porch.
1: Yeah. We get plenty also. But they're amazing. I mean, they'll deliver them things at 2 o'clock in the morning.
0: My front door this morning. I had two packages. I'm like, what in the world? Like, when we started the day at 7 o'clock.
1: Yeah, it is crazy. I hear them at 2 o'clock in the morning coming out. Okay. Another thing we want to try to go ahead and cover, because I feel like this is really important. A recent report involves counterfeit replacement airbag components. It seems that regulators have linked defective counterfeit airbags to at least 10 deaths. And tracing the components can be difficult. Some of it has to do with the cheapest ones. And if I'm not mistaken, there was something about GM. I'm not sure if I had any notes on that. But GM issued a deal to where they didn't want used parts to do with the ADAS system.
0: Yeah, I mean, so they, you know, GM just posted a bunch of new position statements out there surrounding collision that strictly prohibits. And that's the language they use in several different functions, especially surrounding ADAS components. And it's not just GM on that. There's some stuff from Ford, Stellantis, a lot of the different manufacturers. Because, you know, unfortunately, in the collision side, we do deal with the insurance companies, and the insurance companies want the cheapest parts possible. And so they're asking shops to call these salvage yards and pull sensors off of cars that have been in accidents, and reuse them on your car. And, you know, through our conversations, the things I thought about was, yeah, the car may not be, let's just say the car wasn't in an accident, but it's at the salvage yard, but it was a flood vehicle.
1: Exactly.
0: and those sensors had been submerged, and that corrosion has gotten in there, and there's defective parts inside of that and those that electronics. Well, how does anybody see that from the outside? You can't, right? Yes. Like it's on the inside. So if you're trying to risk people's lives for saving $100,
1: $50. And David, you touched on it right there when you were saying that. You just don't know.
0: Right.
1: I mean, if you're getting the part used, it may look perfect, but on the inside, it may not. Just like when you're trying to buy the cheapest part you can, it's a control module. It may plug up, but you don't know what's on the inside. You don't know how it's programmed, of what it's supposed to be. If you're buying something that is a much cheaper product than you paid for. Now, that's definitely not to say that aftermarket products are not good.
0: No, I'm going to say there are some good companies out there. I'm not a huge aftermarket fan, but you know, like Dorman, with their electronic parts and products that they provide, I think they do a great job.
1: Yeah, they do. But there's a big difference between purchasing an item. Let's say it's a suspension component, even brake pads and things like that, or something that is actually controlling the ADAS system,
0: yeah,
1: the autonomous driving. There's some parts that you may necessarily want to be proven. Now, Dorman, in many cases, prove that their parts are good, and a lot of other manufacturers have the tests that they've run on the vehicle. They've certified this. But if you're buying that same part from somewhere in China, you don't have any idea what test was run on that part. If it was tested or anything. So if you're going to, I love aftermarket parts. But at the same time, I want to get a reputable company. It has to be somebody that has proven themselves that they're selling good quality parts before I'll even consider it, and have a good reputation on that one specific part that I'm purchasing. And we do that research before we install parts, because sometimes aftermarket can actually be better than the OE part because they found out why the OE went bad and they've beefed it up in that area. But I don't know. The Chinese companies may have done that also, but I don't know because there's nothing, no way for me to research that.
0: Well, and then you got a bunch of these, a bunch of places that you buy parts from, like for us in Collision, you've got Keystone, which is owned by LKQ, and you've got a company, Empire Auto Parts, and they're distributors. They don't manufacture parts, so they're buying these things from other countries. And so, like, I had a car the other day, and there was an issue with the fitment on the bumper. The bumper was from Taiwan. It set it inside of the bumper. The adjuster comes out because they offer a warranty. If it doesn't fit like new, if there's fit problems, they warranty that part, and they'll put a new one on there. Well, he said, you didn't buy it from where we told you to buy it for because it had the sticker on the inside of it. Well, lo and behold, he's not the most brilliant person out there, because the shop actually had the invoice from the company that they had bid to buy the part from, but they were the distributor, not the manufacturer of the part. And so, again, you got to know the places they're buying the parts from, where they're coming from. So
1: yes, you do, and I think that's very important. Okay, we need to shut this hour down.
0: We're shutting the show down.
1: We're live inside an automotive repair shop here in Augusta, Georgia, right now. And David Clark,
0: yes, sir,
1: thank you. Austin Blackstone, thank you. We enjoyed it. And we also want to say thank you to our show producers. That would be Mason Rogers and Mariana Lopez, Trip Clark. We had a great time here. We'll see you next week with more of the CNC Auto Show.

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3: 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No nonsense. 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This is 930 AM. The Answer. KLUP. Terrell Hills. San Antonio.
4: News this hour from Town Hall. I'm Ron Taylor. President Trump mixes politics and golf on his trip to Ireland over the weekend.
5: President Trump in Dublin, meeting with Ireland's prime minister and wading into a complex and politically charged subject, a unified Ireland.
6: Well, I don't want to cause any problem, but I will tell you, I'd love to see it unified.
5: He's referring to reunification of the Republic of Ireland with the United Kingdom's Northern Ireland.
6: It's going
5: to
6: happen eventually.
5: But later at a U.S. embassy event.
6: That's one of those questions where no matter what you say, no matter how well you say it, there's no good answer, right?
5: Meanwhile, protesters took to the streets to denounce Trump, weighing in on their country's politics. I'm Julie Walker.
4: Supporters of the president's economic agenda say America's manufacturing sector is showing signs of a powerful rebound.
7: They point to Census Bureau figures reporting sharply higher manufacturing profits in the second quarter, along with renewed hiring and stronger pay packages. Advocates credit the Trump administration's tax and business expensing provisions, which were made retroactive and permanent under the Big Beautiful Bill. While critics dispute the broader picture, proponents say the factory revival is real. Val Agner reporting.
4: State-run media in Iran says an Iranian commercial vessel has been struck off Keshm Island in the Strait of Hormuz, with one person killed and four wounded. Separately, the UK Maritime Trade Operations Monitor reported a vessel was hit early Sunday by a projectile while transiting

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0: Hello and welcome, everybody, to this edition of Docs in a Pod, presented by WellMed. I'm Carmen Miles alongside our co-host today, Dr. Tamika Perry. If you happen to be listening to Docs in a Pod for the first time, you can catch episodes of this award-winning podcast every Saturday on your favorite listening platform, now including Amazon Music, Audible, iHeartRadio, with Spotify soon to follow. So you can also find us on the radio in several Texas markets. And each week, we'll share health and wellness topics, especially those that impact the senior community. And our goal really is to offer practical information on how we can all live healthier, happier lives and to help us better manage some of those chronic conditions that so many of us deal with. So thanks for listening in today. And as I mentioned, our co-host today is Dr. Tamika Perry. And you can find Dr. Perry at WellMed at Redbird Square in Dallas, Texas, where she cares for her patients. She's an associate medical director overseeing several large clinics in the Optum Care North Texas region. She's board certified in both family medicine and osteopathic treatment. And additionally, she earned a Master of Public Health from the University at North Texas Health Science Center. She says she was inspired to enter a career in medicine to help provide quality health care to the disenfranchised. And she is absolutely fulfilling what she set out to do at WellMed at Redbird Square. Outside of that, she enjoys working with families and communities as a whole, even outside of medicine, and building relationships with her patients. Outside of medicine, as I mentioned, she's a proud mother, and she travels the world every chance she gets. Hello, Dr. Perry. How the heck are you?
5: Hey, Carmen. So I'll give you your check for that introduction later. Thank you.
0: Okay. I will be on the lookout for that. Yes, ma'am. Let's introduce our guest today. She's she's been here many times actually as a co-host, and that is Desiree Murray. She's a nurse practitioner specializing in family medicine. She offers preventative care for long-term conditions such as diabetes. Her goal is to help patients achieve optimal health and an overall better quality of life. Nurse Murray chose a career in nursing to help people improve and maintain their health. Working in family medicine allows her to care for patients of all ages, and she particularly loves helping patients fix or control their health conditions so they can enjoy life more fully. NP Murray earned her Master of Science in Nursing from the University of Texas Arlington. She is certified by the American Academy of Nurse Practitioners. And when she isn't seeing patients, she enjoys spending time with her son, singing, running, and playing tennis. So I'm curious, Nurse Murray, any particular genre of music that you like to sing?
6: I appreciate all genres of music.
0: I love it. I really love it.
6: I can't pick just one. And, you know, I know Dr. Perry's going to send you the check for her introduction. Are you okay with Zelle or Venmo or some other form of payment with me?
0: Any form of payment works for me. Any form of payment. Listen, you both have earned your accolades, and I'm just happy to be able to share that with our listeners today. So thank you again for being with us again. And we have ourselves a great topic today. We're talking safe exercise for seniors, some things seniors can do to stay active, strong, stay independent. So if you're a senior or if you care for

0: older adult, this episode is for you. Many people think getting older means slowing down and avoiding physical activity. I'm sure you hear that from your patients. But really, in reality, staying active is one of the most important things seniors can do for their health. So, Nurse Murray, there are a number of reasons I think seniors begin to lose their independence over the years. And one of those reasons is compromised mobility, right? Yes. Compromised strength due to lack of movement. So we're looking forward to soaking up some good practices and nuggets of information, from you today that will help our seniors stay active. Okay. So let's get into it. Many seniors, again, they shy away from activity regimen because they're, number one, afraid they may hurt themselves. Maybe they are, they think, you know, an exercise regimen may be too complex or movement in general hurts. So guess what? They just stop moving altogether. Would you agree with that?
1: Yes, I would agree with you 100%, Carmen. And I want to start by saying that getting older doesn't mean that you should stop moving. That is a right. very important part of maintaining mobility, which then transfers into maintaining your health overall. So, you know, for older adults specifically, exercise isn't just about getting in shape. It can be about staying independent and being able to do the things you enjoy. You know, in that season of life, we're wanting to spend time with family and loved ones, maybe travel, just do some things on our bucket list that we didn't get to do outside of retirement. So I definitely think that being physically active is paramount to that stage in life and maintaining health. There are actually four types of exercises that I think seniors should focus on.
0: I would love to hear those four types, but let's take a moment to welcome those who may have just joined us. You're listening to the award-winning Docs in a Pod presented by WellMed. Our podcast is available wherever you listen to your favorite podcast, and that list recently expanded to Amazon Music, Audible, iHeartRadio, with Spotify soon to follow. So there's really no excuse. You can find us just about anywhere, including the radio in several Texas markets. I'm Carmen Miles alongside co-host Dr. Tamika Perry at WellMed at Redbird Square in Dallas, Texas. And we're chatting with our guest today, nurse practitioner Desiree Murray from WellMed at Mansfield, also located in the greater Dallas-Fort Worth area. And today we are coaching seniors on how to safely and productively get into some type of exercise regimen and why it's so important. So you were talking about the four different types of exercise. So let's get into it.
1: Yeah, so I'm going to start with just listing them out, and then I'm going to break them down specifically with a little bit more detail. So the first one is strength training. The second is going to be your aerobic and cardio exercise. The third is going to be flexibility, which ties in with mobility. And then the fourth is going to be balance. So all four of those areas are equally important. Let's double back on the first one, which is strength training. Now, strength training is important because it helps maintain muscle and bone strength, which makes those daily activities that we do much easier. So I recommend starting with some light resistance that focuses on controlled movements rather than heavy weights. This is a big one for my guys. You cannot go back into the gym like you were when you were 20, when you're a senior, okay? That's how you get injured real fast. I'm sure Dr. Perry can tell you some injuries yeah. that happen running back into the gym with our patients. So it's going to be very important to make sure that you're not overexerting your muscles to the point of injury. So I recommend getting some resistance bands. That's going to be a nice way to start with training the muscles to be physically active again without hurting them. Now, I am fine with some weightlifting, but those weights need to be really, really light, almost barely a weight. And then, you know, if it's too much doing that, just start with your own body weight. We seem to have gotten away from what we...
0: I just had a quick question, Nurse Murray, about the resistance bands, because that's pretty, I mean, for our seniors, resistance bands weren't around, right, in their 20s and 30s, I don't think. So when you say resistance bands, for the seniors who are listening, tell us, you know, how they can get them, how they work, and why they are so beneficial to add to their regimen.
1: So I am a huge supporter of ordering online.
0: Sure, Amazon to the rescue, right?
1: Yes, Amazon is a great friend of mine. We have a great working relationship professionally. They're also very quick. They can be most cost effective, and you can, you know, get some quality things that way. So I do recommend ordering where you can kind of see your options. If you need a child or a grandchild to help you, I'm sure they can help navigate that 100%. Also, locally, you can get things like that from Walmart, sometimes from like medical supply stores. But resistance bands are a cheap, emphasis on cheap, easy way to start working on stretching your muscles really good. And with repetitive motions of activity with the resistance bands, it can be a good equivalent to weightlifting, because weightlifting is all about resistance.
2: Mm-hmm. Go ahead, Dr. Terry. Desiree makes an excellent point. They use the power of your own body weight with resistance bands. So you almost can't go wrong. You almost can't go wrong with them. You know, I am super cheap. So places like Five Below have resistance bands. Ross, Marshalls, and my mother has reminded me so eloquently that on certain days, seniors actually get discounts at these stores. So they can get even cheaper. Yeah, they get discounts. Yes.
0: We need to be shopping with our seniors, huh?
2: Oh my gosh. When my mom lived here, every Tuesday, we was at the Ross or the Marshalls or whatever place gave her discount on that day. You know what I mean?
0: Nice. So
2: you do not have to join a fancy gym. However, a lot of the Medicare Advantage plans come with silver sneakers, which is a benefit that allows you to join the gym. Now, Desiree did a great job of talking about strength training. You know, remember, this is a viable part of the treatment plan for osteoporosis and osteopenia, to keep those bones nice, strong, dense, thick. So if we have a fall, that fall doesn't result in a fracture, or the fracture isn't as severe.
1: Absolutely.
0: So as I mentioned before, resistance bands, you know, weren't around, you know, back in our seniors, today's seniors, back in their earlier years. Where can they figure out, once they get the resistance bands, what the heck to do with them?
2: Good question.
1: Go ahead, Dr. Perry.
2: No, I was just going to say, one, use Desiree and myself as resources, because we can give you patient handouts on how to properly use them. The other thing is that, you know, certain YouTube channels you can go on, they're going to show you step-by-step resistance bands for seniors. Most certainly, you can, you know, there's medical documents on a plethora of websites from different reputable organizations, the CDC, you know, Mayo Clinic, to help you use these. But start with your own doctor. Now, here's another little caveat. We talked about earlier, the Silver Sneakers plan, they will allow you a free training session or two. So you utilize the benefits that you guys have worked for your entire, that we are working for now, you guys have worked for your entire life, use it to the fullest. So utilize that free training session to ask that gentleman, hey, how do I use this?
0: This is all great information. Ladies, let's just take a quick break, but please stay with us, listeners, as we continue this great healthcare discussion on exercising as a senior, how to implement exercise into your daily regimen. 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We'll be right back.
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0: And we're back on Docs in a Pod. I'm your host, Carmen Miles, along with our resident co-host, Dr. Tamika Perry at WellMed at Redbird Square, and our guest today, nurse practitioner Desiree Murray, located at WellMed at Mansfield, both located in the greater Dallas-Fort Worth area. So just before the break, we were talking about the four types of exercises every senior needs, and we left off with strength training. We want to finish that up, and then we'll get into the other three. So take it away, Nurse Murray.
1: Yeah, so strength training, definitely try and get yourself some resistance bands to start with, but use your body in a plyometric way, meaning your own body weight, to start building your strength naturally before you jump into weights, okay? That's going to make sure that you're the most safe that you can be, especially if you're re-entering the strength training space with your exercises. So secondly, aerobic exercise is going to be very important too for seniors. And my rule of thumb with anything aerobic is the talk test. Can you talk while you're doing it? If you cannot, you're doing too much. So, of course, as we exert ourselves, we're going to have a more difficult time having a full-blown conversation, but you should be able to generally talk and have a decent conversation while you're doing your aerobic exercise. I recommend starting with chair exercises when we're talking about aerobics if you have difficulty with walking and standing. I don't want you to fall. I want you to do something that you can tolerate, and a safe way to enter that space is to start with sitting in a chair. And from there, you can start to implement some walking, maybe some water aerobics. Water aerobics are very, very gentle on those joints that hurt from osteoarthritis, from any previous injuries that you had to have surgery on a joint. Get in that water and use that water as a helpful way to do some cardio, okay? And then if you can do a little bicycling, I love a good bicycle. I'm a cycler and a runner. So if you are not able to walk and things with the aerobics, get on a bicycle and do something stationary there. But cardio is very important. That's going to keep your joints mobile. But when we jump into the third, which is flexibility, this is extremely important. When Yes. you're not flexible enough, your mobility is going to just go away. And that really transfers to all ages, not just seniors. When we're starting to do flexibility, I want you to focus on maintaining your mobility, which makes movement in general easier. So avoid doing things that are like bouncing and forcing your joint into a painful position. So just gentle stretching. Let's start there. Gentle stretching daily, first thing in the morning before you go to bed. I'm not asking you to be like a yoga master. I'm just saying, can you reach down and touch your toes a little bit or to your knee? Let's just start to your knee. Can you bend down at all? Let's just start there. Can you stretch your arms up in the sky, you know, and touch the sky? Let's just do something simple like that. And from there, you can start to do some rotation movements of your hips. You can start to do those small circles we learned about in PE when we were in elementary school that no one does anymore.
0: Right. Yes. Go back to that.
1: Yes, what happened to physical education? We all learned it, and then for some reason we move away
2: this
1: from it.
2: Gone. Yeah.
0: and so, Dr. Perry, how much time should we spend with stretching in the morning and in the evenings, as Nurse Murray has recommended?
2: So as much as your body will allow, stretching is invaluable. And, you know, not only does stretching allow for flexibility and mobility, it trains your body to, like, if there is a fall, how can I fall where it's less abrasive to my body? You know, next door they have yoga at the senior center, and every now and then they'll ask me to go over there to make sure it's safe. Really, they're saving me, because the seniors do it like 3-4 times a week, and I go over there once every 3 or 4 months. And when we're in, you know, crouching tiger, hidden dragon pose, right? Like, I'm sweating profusely, yeah. My core is shaking. They're like, baby, you okay? Because I am not as strong. I don't stretch as much as them. And it doesn't take a lot. It takes a little bit of consistency. And then you feel safer when you fall. You're less likely to fall. Your body reacts better when you're in a position when you feel like you're in distress. We cannot emphasize enough the importance of this style of exercise.
0: I love it. Go ahead, Nurse Murray.
1: There are several places, especially under this Silver Sneakers program, through your insurance, that's covered, where you can go and take classes to help you with proper techniques. But I am a big YouTube watcher, And I'm a supporter of YouTube. You just type in, you know, safe stretching for seniors to start, beginners, choose beginners, and then just go along with what is suggested there. You know, I can't talk about stretching without saying how important the fourth area of exercise is, which is balance. You know, mm-hmm. balance is a big part of any type of exercise or physical activity you're trying to do. You know, they should be performed near something sturdy, you know, that you can hold on to, especially for anyone that's unsteady. But, you know, those same exercises that I was talking about, that's where I want you to start with working on balance. If you do have major difficulties with balance, that's something that you need to bring up to your provider. You know, Dr. Perry and I, we take that very seriously. If somebody is not walking steadily, we want to know. Don't be afraid to bring it up. Don't be afraid that we're going to tell you to use a cane or a walker. Tell us first and let us talk to you about the options on treatment there. And a lot of times we say, hey, let's get a physical therapist involved. This is a person that's specially trained in helping you improve your balance and stability so you can get into these other forms of physical activity safely as a senior.
0: Right, and that's where the confidence starts, right? Right. When they have their balance. Because you can always tell the seniors who are not real confident when they're in their motion and their movement, and it's because they're not confident in that balance. And once you get that balance under control, I feel like they have greater confidence in other areas. Would you agree, Dr. Perry?
2: I would agree. And I just want the seniors to know that you don't have to, when you go to the gym or even at home, you don't have to Google and say, I need an exercise for strength. I need one for balance. A lot of times at least three of the four are combined. So if you do like yoga or Pilates, you have balance, you have strength, you know, you have at least three of the four that are there, right? Stretching. And then you might say, okay, well, then I'm going to walk for my aerobic type exercise. So a lot of these elements are combined. But if you're confused, most certainly talk to your physician. So we'll delineate them for you, or we'll say, this is what's in your best interest. Chair yoga works for almost everybody, no matter where you're at. Yeah. You know, chair yoga is going to get it. And don't think you're going to be remiss with cardio with chair yoga, because, well, I probably shouldn't be saying this out loud, but once again, I did some chair yoga with some seniors. And I was sweating profusely. I thought I needed a cardiac workout. You know, I was like, what is going on here? So it gives you more of a workup than you think that, you know, sitting in a chair, you can get a really, really good workout. You can't.
1: I agree with you 100%, Dr. Perry. And I think sometimes we think we have to do this rigorous exercise activity to truly get our body mobile and in a high space of cardio to reach our goals. And that's not always the case. The case is just to start moving. And, right. And you know, my rule is start low and go slow. Okay. Right. So nothing has to be expedited and fast. I'm not trying to get you from your bed to doing a marathon. That's not the goal. The goal is to just be active. And you know, I want to put an emphasis on making sure before you do any exercise, seniors, you always talk to your healthcare provider first to make sure that what you're trying to do is safe and that your goals are actually attainable for where you are clinically, right, at this, right, current stage in your life. I don't want anyone to get injured. I don't want anyone to have any heart issues. I don't want anyone to injure their lung or anything with their joints or anything because they did not consult with their healthcare provider first. So that's just as important as doing your research on what works best for you, your schedule, your financial structure. But most importantly, talk with your healthcare provider first before you jump into any type of physical activity.
2: Correct. And I always remember, we don't have to spend a whole bunch of money on this. YouTube videos are free. You don't have to buy a subscription, yes, to that. Utilize your Silver Sneakers benefit if you have it, because that's no cost out of pocket. And you can do as little as sitting in your chair with cans of green beans or whatever fruit or vegetable, yes, in your hand, lifting them left and right, flexing your hips, you know, when you're seated, flexing your knees when you're seated, whatever your body will allow, but movement is paramount. And this is the last thing I'll say. Anybody who consistently exercises in life, you add 8 to 10 years, good years on the back of your life, not laid up years, not IC years, but good productive years. That's why I exercise, is because I want those good productive years on the end of my life.
1: Absolutely. And I want to piggyback to that, Dr. Perry. You know, pain isn't always something you should push through. You know, if you experience any chest pain or pressure in your chest, shortness of breath, severe, yes, difficulty breathing, feeling like you're going to faint or dizzy while you're doing any type of activity or feeling slightly confused, please stop. whatever it is you're doing, if it's in the chair, if it's standing, if it's in the pool, stop what you're doing and take a rest and seek out some help. The goal is to be safely active, 100%.
0: Very good. What about the seniors who are interested in starting an exercise routine, but they've been sitting in front of the TV for the last couple of years? How do we encourage them to get out there, and how do they stay motivated to continue on a regimen?
2: Remember her low and slow. Mm-hmm. Number one, yep. Remember the low and slow. Number two, what Desiree said earlier, consult your physician so we can guide you on where you should be starting at. Generally, we want everybody to have 150 minutes a week of cardiovascular exercise intertwined with weight training, but that's not realistic for everybody. So if your body only allows you to do 15 minutes a week, that's cool. Next week, we're going to do 17. Then we're going to do 19. Low and slow is where you want to start.
0: Yeah, I think it's also good to get your friends involved. You know, there are a lot of walking groups out there that we can join, setting small goals. I like, you know, my grandmother had a big visual chart in her kitchen where she could, you know, document when she did certain things and celebrate the milestones, if you will. Well, we are just about out of time. You know, this aging thing, it's not easy. You know, I haven't reached 60 yet, and I've already come to this realization that it's just not easy. But if we remember that every little step counts, and even just a few minutes of activity each day leads to health improvements over time. So safe exercises help seniors stay strong, maintain their independence, improve balance, boost your mood. We didn't talk about that. We can talk about that on another episode. And all of these benefits wrapped up nicely in a big red bow result in a life lived well, fully. It's a great gift. So the key is to start where you are, choose activities you enjoy, and remain as consistent as you possibly can. And hopefully you're all thinking about becoming more active after hearing from Dr. Perry and Nurse Practitioner Murray. Listen, today is a great day to get started. Thanks to our listeners for tuning in. 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
4: A vessel has been struck off Teshim Island in the Strait of Hormuz, with one person killed and four wounded. Separately, the United Kingdom Maritime Trade Operations Monitor reported a vessel was hit early this morning by a projectile while transiting the strait, with no details. There was no immediate statement from the military, which has previously struck Iranian-flagged vessels as part of the blockade of Iranian ports. The attack comes the day before Tehran seeks to brief regional countries on its contested efforts to manage shipping traffic in the strait. Indonesian rescuers say about 130 passengers and crew are missing after a ferry carrying more than 240 people overturned in bad weather in the Java Sea. At least 107 people were rescued, and the bodies of six passengers recovered so far today as the search operation expands in waters around the vessel's last position. This is SRN.
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12: Ronald Reagan understood that preserving liberty required more than defending it. It had to be taught. In his 1989 farewell address, Reagan warned America about the danger of losing its national memory. If we forget what we did, we won't know who we are. Reagan understood that a free nation cannot preserve principles its people no longer understand. Every generation must learn why America's freedoms matter, understand the sacrifices that secured them, and accept the responsibilities that come with self-government. Liberty cannot be simply inherited. It must be intentionally passed from one generation to the next. Because when we fail to teach the meaning of freedom, we eventually lose the will to preserve it. So, are we preparing the next generation merely to inherit liberty, or teaching them why it is worth preserving?
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13: 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This program provides health, wellness, and other information for caregivers who are vital to the health and well-being of so many people across our country. And now, here are your hosts, Ron Aaron and Carol Zernial.
15: Well, hello, everybody, and welcome to the award-winning Caregiver SOS On Air. I'm Ron Aaron. Carol Zernial, our co-host, is here. Carol holds a master's degree in social gerontology, some 30 years' experience in the field. She's the co-chair of the Raise Family Caregiving Advisory Council and executive director of the WellMed Charitable Foundation. And Carol, we have Pamela Wilson coming on with a wonderful topic. It deals with something that a whole lot of folks go through, how to resolve family caregiving disagreements.
16: It's a topic that is so common. How many times have we heard families with differences of opinion, which happens, that's okay. But resolving them without destroying familial relationships, without your brothers and sisters or your parents, everybody just getting mad and having a free-for-all, so important.
15: Let me take a moment and introduce Pamela. 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She has 25 years of direct experience supporting older adults, persons with disabilities, and caregivers serve as Wilson's platform for virtual and on-site consulting, education, and support. 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She also is the author of The Caregiving Trap, Solutions for Life's Unexpected Changes. And Pamela, we appreciate you coming on.
17: Thank you. I'm happy to be here.
15: Well, what is it about the family dynamics where generally it's the daughter caring for an aging parent and then everybody else in the family, depending on how many siblings, aunts, uncles, cousins, all get involved and try to help her do that?
17: You know, I think there's a lot of generational expectations. There are family expectations. There's religious expectations. There's parent expectations. So all these expectations that this just falls on the daughter and that the daughter has to do this, which I think is starting to change now that I see more generations becoming caregivers, especially the younger generations, but it causes a lot of family conflict.
15: And is there a way to resolve that and keep the family together?
17: You know, in a perfect world, my recommendation is that, you know, caregiving is this lifelong event. It happens the minute you have children. You're a caregiver. Families, parents, children, grandparents, grandchildren, everybody needs to be talking about caregiving every day, ongoing, to avoid these types of problems. Because when we don't know what other people want, like what parents really would want or what they would have wanted, and how to answer these questions in families, that's where the conflict happens. So yes, if families would sit down and talk, all of this could be worked out, but they don't.
15: Years ago, my brother was caring for our mom. I was in San Antonio. He was in Cleveland. And I talked to him one day on the phone, and I said, Jimmy, I've got a couple suggestions for you and mom. His answer was, she'll be on the next plane out of Cleveland, right direct to San Antonio. She's yours now. I said, I withdraw what I said. You're doing a great job.
17: That happens a lot in families. And I think part of it is people want to be helpful, right? Or they want to offer suggestions, but they don't realize what the day-to-day life of that caregiver is. So unless you're there helping mom and dad to the bathroom, or you're changing a Depends, or you know, they're having a dementia moment where they don't know where they are, it's really hard to understand what that caregiver does. And so, of course, people want to offer unsolicited advice.
15: What got you into this business? I'm sorry, Carol.
16: Sorry. Go ahead.
15: Pamela, what got you into the helping caregivers and families?
17: You know, honestly, I think I was just born to do it. I grew up around my older family members, so grandparents, aunts and uncles, youngest of six kids. But through my life, I had a sister killed in a car accident when I was 17. My parents died over 30 years ago. I had another brother that passed away. So, I mean, through life experience and death and me having an interest in helping older people, that's how I got into this 25 years ago. First with a non-medical in-home care agency, then as a professional fiduciary. So I was a court-appointed guardian, conservator, medical, financial power of attorney, personal rep of the estate. That's where I got the bulk of my experience dealing with older people and their caregivers and all of the disagreements that can happen. And then today I'm an expert witness in court cases, so I really see what happens when things go wrong, and I would love to be able to prevent people from getting to that point.
15: Let me pick up with Carol in a moment, but for folks who may have just joined us, you're listening to the award-winning Caregiver SOS On Air. 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Carol?
16: Well, I was just wondering what advice or how do we have a conversation with family members to have a conversation? You know, what words do you use to help them see that they might need to step outside of themselves and their opinions?
17: So what I try to talk about is information gathering and information sharing. And so let's say that my sister's the caregiver and I'm on the outside, right? I would say, hey, sis, I really appreciate what you're doing for mom and dad. I can't even imagine what it's like. I have some information and I'd like to share it with everybody. So you and mom and dad and maybe the other siblings, if they want to get together, because this may be helpful. It may not be helpful, but I came across this. So you don't go in telling, you don't go in demanding, you go in as, why don't we just share some information and see where it goes and then try to start that conversation.
16: So what do you recommend when the family has all agreed we will never place mom or dad, and we get to a place where mom and dad really aren't safe in their own home? They don't have the right supports in their own home. What do you tell families who say, oh, they have to say it?
17: Well, I don't tell families. I ask families. I'm like, well, what would your parent have wanted? Did you have any conversations years ago about, like, what do mom and dad want? Because this is where it all starts. This is the conversation that nobody has. I'm the parent. What do I want? Do I want to go into a care community? Do I want to burden my kids? Do I want to not live with my kids? Do I have the money to pay for care? It has to go back to the parents rather than the children fighting over, like, what would mom and dad have wanted? Now, the problem is, in many cases, those conversations didn't occur and the kids have to make choices. So when they don't agree, there's always, and it's non-court ordered, but it's just what I call private family elder care mediation, where kids get together to solve a problem that they disagree on, that they all agree to, you know, we need to come together for a solution. Let's do a formal mediation session to see what we can come up with.
15: Now, is that something you can do as a third-party mediator?
17: It is. I actually have been doing it for years, kind of, I say, non-formally, so not really writing agreements. But I recently became certified by the National Association of Certified Mediators. And so the idea is it's not family counseling. It's we have a problem, let's talk about solutions, and let's write a written agreement that we all sign. So that you don't have a family meeting and then one kid says, well, I didn't agree to that. It's like, no, this is what we agreed to. We've all signed it. It's an agreement. So this is all what we're going to do.
16: Do you find that's a different skill set than a geriatric care manager might have? Because we don't hear a lot about mediation as an alternative.
17: It is a very different skill set. So as a mediator, you're not advising families, you're not counseling them, and you have no relationship with any of them. So let's say somebody calls me for my one-on-one consultation. I cannot be their mediator because I know too much about the situation and I would potentially be biased toward what they want. So a mediator, equal footing, doesn't know any of the family. All the family members can submit a document saying these are my issues and this is what I see the problems are. But the mediator is really just a facilitator to say, look, let's get the problems on the table. Let's talk about solutions and which ones are we going to select and agree to in writing. Very different skill set.
16: Also sounds like maybe not all communities have someone to do that. So is this something that you or other mediators would do online?
17: Yes, we do it online mostly because, so it's interesting. Doing it online is less emotionally stressful for family members because if they don't like each other, they don't have to be in the same room at the same table. I know that may sound silly, but yes, online is probably the best venue for this because it just lowers the stress level of family members and everybody knows that they are going to get to talk. One person in that family does not get to monopolize the conversation, which is really what happens in family situations.
15: Now, do you do that via Zoom?
17: Via Zoom, yes.
15: And for those families where there is large disagreement, how are you able to bring them together?
17: Well, so first of all, I'm contacted by one of them and I say, look, I need all your family's information. Same information goes to everybody. This is what mediation is. This is how it works. Are you willing to participate? Because if somebody's not willing to participate, then it doesn't work for anybody. So people have to be willing to participate, knowing that I have no vested interest in any one of their solutions, that I'm going to be unbiased, that everybody has to agree on what the problem is. And so that's how I bring people together is they feel that it's a more fair way to do this versus, you know, do we really want to go to court and have a knockdown, drag out battle? This avoids that type of action that just really destroys families. This is for families who want to preserve relationships or know that maybe relationships are a little broken and they don't have the solution.
15: You said something very interesting. Identify the problem. Do the families, individuals have to agree on what the problem is?
17: So everybody submits something to me before the meeting. And so when the meeting starts, everybody gets 5 minutes to say what they see the problem is. Now, you could have 8 people in a room and they don't agree on what the problem is. So after everybody says what they believe their problem is, then somewhere we come to a consensus to say, okay, what's the real problem we're trying to deal with? Let's pick 3 and let's talk about those. So they do have to agree on this is priority number 1, number 2, number 3.
15: We'll pick this up in just a moment. For folks just joining us, you're listening to the award-winning Caregiver SOS On Air. I'm Ron Aaron, along with their co-host Carol Zernial, and we're talking with Pamela D. Wilson, talking about difficulties in bringing families together to address caregiving needs. 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
10: 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Hello.

0: really appreciate you sticking with us right here on the award-winning Caregiver SOS On Air. I'm Ron Aaron. Our co-host Carol Zernial is here, and we're talking with Pamela D. Wilson about disagreements among caregivers and family members. And Carol, you had a question.
1: Well, Pamela, I'm curious if the root of many of these problems is financial, is money.
2: Many times it's money. Other times it is favoritism. So one child feels like a parent favors them over another, or they've been given a lot of breaks that the other children haven't been given. So a lot of it stems from emotional issues or financial interest. But again, mediation is not family counseling.
0: So one says, well, I was always mom's favorite.
2: And the response is, we're not here to talk about you being mom's favorite. We're here to talk about problem A, problem B, and problem C.
0: Share with us some of the problems that come up in dealing with families.
2: So the problem that you mentioned earlier, their children have to decide, well, where do we put mom or dad? Do they go into a nursing home or memory care or assisted living? Do they live with one of us? So simple disagreements like that. And sometimes, believe it or not, parents are the ones that want to have family mediation because they know their children do not get along. And maybe they want to choose one child as power of attorney over the other, and they don't want to have their children squabbling about it. So they want everybody to have the same information at the same time and agree not to later pursue litigation against each other over money.
1: So if the child and the parent, if the parent is, you know, capable of making their own decisions, but maybe they're frail, and they designate one child as has power of attorney for finances, they can state that in the mediation. Is that given as a matter of fact? This person with sound mind has chosen this child, and everybody has sort of needs to come to a understand that is what the parent chose. That's the person the parent chose. That's the wishes that are going to go forward.
2: Yeah. So here I'm the parent and I'm having this meeting. It's like, hey kids, I've invited you here today because I've done my estate plan and I want you to know what's in my estate plan. I want you to know who my power of attorney agents are, my trustee, and I want you to know what's in my will. And I'm doing this because my documents state that there will be no disagreement between any of you. If there is disagreement, it will go to arbitration, and anyone who disagrees will be disinherited. So I'm here to share this with you all today. You can ask questions, but this is the way it's going to be. And at the end, we're all going to sign a little simple agreement that says we were all here for this meeting. We understand and we agree to follow mom and dad's wishes.
0: And if it ends up in court,
2: people would have those conversations, all these problems would be eliminated. Most of them would be eliminated, but parents don't do that.
0: They don't have the conversation.
2: No.
1: Well, Ron, I think you were about to ask, what happens if they go to court anyway? How binding is this agreement that we all agree, but we really don't agree, and we're going to end up taking all our siblings to court anyway over the money?
2: So it is a binding agreement, and I usually recommend to the family, if it's something serious that could turn into something later, that they take it to an attorney and they formalize it and they make it a legal document. That way, it's locked tight.
0: And when you testify in court, Pamela, as an expert witness, what are some of the issues that come up?
2: You know, so issues coming up are one child was chosen as a power of attorney, and the other child is more interested in money than a parent getting good care. So they're saying, oh, my sibling's spending all this money on care for mom and dad. They're not doing the right thing. I should be the financial and medical power of attorney, not my brother. Or it could be a will contest where a parent, you know, gave money to charities or something else. And the kids are like, well, that money shouldn't go to that family member. It should come to me. Or other situations where maybe family members hired a non-medical care agency for a parent. And they didn't think through, gee, should we have hired a contractor or a company? And the parent gets injured and there are serious issues and the family, the kids are blaming each other. Like, you shouldn't have hired them. Now mom and dad's injured. We need to sue the company. I mean, all kinds of situations where families didn't think about the consequences of what they did, and they didn't have any conversations about, we think this is a reasonable thing to do. We think this is a practical thing to do. We all agree.
1: I was thinking again about the, the disagreement and the mediation. How would you characterize mediation services versus legal services?
2: So legal services, when you hire an attorney, that attorney's duty is to represent their client and their interest, right? And so let's say you have three family members and they all have attorneys. They're not there to agree. They're there to win, okay? Mediation is not like a win-lose situation at all. It is, we all win. It's not I win, you lose, you win, I lose. That's what court battles are. Court battles are win and lose. Private family mediation, before it even gets to attorneys, which is the goal, we don't want attorneys involved at this point, is to get everybody to agree so everybody feels like they had a say, they were able to participate, what they're agreeing on is reasonable, and they can live with it.
0: Now, how does mediation relate to arbitration?
2: So arbitration is usually done by a judge. So mediators do not have to be attorneys. They're not judges. I mean, they can be attorneys, but law degree is not required at all. Mediation certificate is helpful. Arbitration is where a judge just decides. It's like, you give me all the information and this is the party that, you know, this is my agreement. This is who wins. This is what happens.
0: And if you don't,
1: so mediation is judge duty,
2: participatory situation than anything else.
1: So what you're saying is that's like the old Judge Judy show where, you know, everybody's talked and she said, you win or you win.
2: Exactly. Exactly.
0: And is there recourse out of that? Can you then appeal that decision out of arbitration, go to a higher court?
2: Oh, you know, you can appeal anything legally. It's not necessarily. So a lot of people who go to arbitration have, for some reason, signed some type of an agreement before. So like nursing home agreements have arbitration agreements in them. I never recommend that people sign them because you're not obligated to. But basically it says, if your loved one is harmed in my nursing home and there's a disagreement, we're going to go to arbitration. So you kind of already, by signing that, you've already agreed like arbitration's it. You're not going to go any further. What the judge says is what the judge says.
1: So, and would a court that received the appeal say, well, you already decided? Would they kick it back down?
2: No, they wouldn't say you've already decided. They will take the case, but because the parties have agreed to arbitration, they can't disagree. I mean, they could always disagree, but they can't really, they have to accept what the judge decides.
0: Now, before we let you go, we got a couple minutes left. When does it make sense to bring someone like you in where family members are caring for a loved one and they're looking for a smooth transition into that care?
2: In my opinion, as early as there is a disagreement, why put yourself in a position where you have family members taking sides? You know, there's three people over here and three people over here. The minute there's a disagreement, it's a good thing to do. But because families, when they hear the word mediation, they think of like divorces and child separation and going to court. So there is court-ordered mediation. This is not court-ordered mediation. This is voluntary family private mediation to preserve relationships. So if preserving relationships is important to a family, then this would be a good solution.
0: How do folks get a hold of you if they're interested in having you work with them?
2: So website, PamelaDWilson.com. There's a contact form on there. They can just go on there, fill out the contact form, and I respond.
0: You said that pretty quickly, faster than I can hear.
2: Oh, I can slow down.
0: So, PamelaDWilson.com.
2: My website is PamelaDWilson.com. In the navigation bar, there's a button that says contact. If they click on contact, there is a form that they can fill out that will contact me and I will respond.
0: And it doesn't matter where you live.
2: Doesn't matter where you live.
0: And for mediation, you can work anywhere. If it's all
2: anywhere. Online. All online, families can be in 10 different states.
1: Is there an association of mediators? Is there a way to find other mediators online?
2: Yeah, so there is a National Association of Certified Mediators. There are other, like if you Google how to find a certified mediator, there will be some websites that come up. You know, individual websites like mine, plus associations of mediators where mediators will pay to be listed on that website. So what you want to Google, though, is private family elder care mediation. If your intention is you're not going to court.
0: Hey, thank you. We appreciate you coming on. And PamelaDWilson.com is the website you can go to. For Carol Zernial, I'm Ron Aaron. 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
7: Breaking news this hour from townhall.com. I'm Michael Harris. President Trump is promising a major financial dividend to American adults if Republicans maintain control of Congress. We get details from correspondent Richard Boyd.
8: President Trump has pledged a $5,000 payment to every adult citizen if Republicans retain both the House and Senate in the midterm elections. Speaking at the Republican National Committee's convention in Dallas, he said strong national finances would make it possible, likening the dividend to cash distributions made by successful companies to their shareholders. Mr. Trump also repeated his promise to campaign in 35 competitive states and districts. Richard Boyd reporting.
7: State-run media in Iran says an Iranian commercial vessel has been struck off an island in the Strait of Hormuz with one person killed and four wounded. Separately, the United Kingdom Maritime Trade Operations Monitor reports the vessel was hit early today by a projectile while in transit. No immediate statement from the Pentagon. A Michigan teenager who stopped a deadly ball shooting has been sentenced not for the shooting, but for carrying the gun that helped him intervene.
9: 19-year-old Martinez Long received 2 years probation after using a pistol to stop a gunman who had already killed one person. The judge recognized Long's self-defense and defense of others, but said he violated Michigan's under-21 concealed carry restriction. If Long completes therapy and safety classes, the charge may be expunged. Ron Taylor reporting.
7: Houthi rebels backed by Iran have made a swift advance along Yemen's Red Sea coast, causing thousands to flee. The UN warns the escalating fighting could lead to a humanitarian catastrophe and return to civil war. The rebels' advance also threatens a key global shipping route as they now perch on the Bab el-Mandeb Strait. Iraq says the attack closed a Saudi oil pipeline recently. This is townhall.com.
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0: over to Iron Focus Radio and say, how are you doing today?
1: Good day. I am wonderful. Thank you so much for allowing me to come, and thank you so much for who it is you are, Shemaya, and what it is that you do. So it is a pleasure to be here.
0: Tell the audience a little bit about yourself.
1: It's so funny because I always generally tell people I'm a person from the projects. I am a young lady that grew up in the projects with what I guess people would determine minimum or limited opportunities. I have been very focused and acquainted, unfortunately, with a lot of grief in my life. My family dynamics probably can be relatable to certain individuals, whereas there was a lot of sexual trauma, domestic violence, and significant abuse in my family dialogue or, you know, the biography. But I received, you know, while being in the midst of 7 years of extreme trauma as a child, I received this beautiful gift at the age of 7 while I was in the midst of it. And it happened to be a book that had red words that helped guide my life. You know, as I kept reading the red words out of that book, and, you know, for someone who was literally locked in a room with 2 siblings. I have 3 that grew up in my household, but 3 of us grew up together, and then my younger sister came along about 10 years before, after me. And so it was 3 of us in one room, not able to watch television or do things that kids are capable of doing. We literally were imprisoned in a room. And so I'm reading these red words, and the red words are giving me the strength, not knowing that it's the Lord in my life, you know, guiding me. And so I began to focus on my childhood being the worst part of my life. Oh, so I thought. And so, you know, I realized that there were two things that I was extremely good at. One was math, the nerd in me, but the other one was basketball. And so I channeled my energy into those two particular areas. Fortunately, my mother, when I became a freshman in high school, my mother ultimately left that toxic situation. I had the opportunity to just continue to play basketball, and I did extremely well in school, you know, and then I found myself, you know, creating opportunities for myself, just kind of growing older, and then got myself into a compromising position when I graduated from high school. And so it sort of thwarted all of the goals and the dreams and the desires that I had. I got pregnant on graduation night. So there goes my dreams for being in the WNBA, and I blew a 4-year scholarship to Seton Hall University and had to really kind of go into life and take care of this young child that I had. That's what I tried to do, Shemaya. I tried to really focus on being a mother. I had to go get what everybody else knows as a teenage mom, a J-O-B, like a just overbooked job. And, you know, it was not until I got, and I worked at Military Ocean Terminal in New Jersey. It was in Bayonne, New Jersey. And I remember my very first raise, and that first raise was 50 cents. And I was like, oh, no, what we're not going to do is live our lives 50 cents to 50 cent raises. Yeah. And so that changed the course. That decision right there changed the course of my life forever. And that, you know, I was young. I had an infant child, but I knew that that's not what I could do with my life. And I kept reading the red words, Shemaya, so I had some guidance and direction. I'm like, Lord, I need you to intervene, do something, because we can't do this. And I found myself thinking I was going on a job interview, and I consider myself to be relatively smart, just a little bit. And so I was going on a job interview because the job interview was like, it's a 93% job placement. I'm like, well, I know I'm not going to be in the 7%. So it turned out to be a school, which was the best thing that I could have ever done in my life. I went to the American Institute of Finance. As a young mother, I took a chance or a risk on myself. And because I was not on what they deemed welfare or unemployment, I didn't have any help or any support. But there's something to be said about me reading those red words. And I just knew that the Lord was guiding me, because what happened after that, it was about 3 or 4 weeks in. And while I enjoyed what it is that I was learning, I needed a job. And so I went to the head of the school and told him that I needed to drop out of the school. But he saw something in me. And he asked me, what will it take for me to stay in the program? And made a commitment to me. This is his school. He's making a commitment to me that if I would just take some more classes and just stick with it, that I would be the first person that he sends on a job interview. But this is the other thing that he did. And that's why I want people to understand, when

0: you do what it is you're called to do, you'd be amazed at how God guides your life. This man paid me $80 out of his pocket because he thought that there was something different, unique, and special about me in terms of me being in the industry that I ultimately found myself going in. And at the age of 20, I got my first full-time job, and I became this girl, 20. I'm making $20,000 at 20 years old, you know, working in prestigious New York City, the Revlon building on Madison Avenue. And that was really the start of my walk, my journey, my career in the securities industry. And that's me. I tried to live accordingly.
1: If you're just now tuning in, you listen to Army Focus Radio, and we are talking to Reverend Dr. Nicole B. Simpson and her life story. And it's amazing how, like you mentioned, how God can navigate you and guide you throughout life, and things that we might think are a downturn are actually a setup for a comeback. And when you started your career and you were in a new environment, what were some of your expectations for yourself as far as your goals?
0: It's very interesting you ask that, because I want to share with everyone, especially in today's toxic environment, I was the only one that was in administration at the time in this very prestigious field. The securities industry is predominantly white American at that time. So, you know, it's more diversity now, but not as diverse as we needed to be. And so I was on Madison Avenue, which, if anyone knows anything about New York City, it was the middle of New York City, Manhattan. And so individuals looking like me just did not work at the Revlon building. And so I experienced a lot of side-eye glances as if I didn't belong there. I experienced a lot of series of people trying to place me as that project chick. But here's the beautiful thing about it. I've always been confident in who I am, and I had also been taught that I have to run faster, jump higher, be smarter than, just to be accepted. And I know that if given an opportunity, I would always allow the value of who it is that I am, it is going to shine through. And that's exactly what happened to me in that first career that, or my first place that I worked. And my mentor at the time remained my mentor. So the person that invested into me told me to do something very specifically. He said, Nicole, when you get your foot in the door, I want you to get your Series 7. And I had no idea what he was talking about, but the opportunity presented itself. And so I was 20 years old with an 8-month-old child studying for the Series 7, not really fully grasping at that young age what it is that I was doing, something phenomenal, something that was extraordinary. But again, as you said, Samaya, when God is ordering your steps, you don't even really need to know what the whole blueprint is. You just really need to walk in obedience and watch it work for you. And even though I was on Madison Avenue, once I received my Series 7 and then I got my Series 63 immediately afterwards, once I acquired that, I began to work with individuals that typically they should pay you advancement. And that's what I was looking for. I was looking for a place to belong where I could just take care of my son and really have what we would deem an enjoyable life, like be that girl that made it out of the project. And I didn't get what I was looking for in that particular branch, but the company was so large that I stood up for myself and I demanded to be paid more. Because at that point, I had recognized the value of the licensing that I got. And so when that happened, I was granted that request. And I was moved immediately down to the World Trade Center area within that company. And I began to literally increase my income 15, 20, 30% year over year. And it was such a blessing to be able to do that. And so I finally got to the place where I had acquired some additional degrees. I had gotten my Series 7, my Series 63, my Series 65, my life and health insurance. And I was this credible financial advisor pursuing my certified financial planner designation. And so in 2000, I found myself at Morgan Stanley, a very prestigious firm. I'm 10 years into the business at this point. I am now officially a certified financial planner, and I found myself at Morgan Stanley, which was at 2 World Trade Center on the 73rd floor in the year of 2000, 1 year before September 11th.
1: So did you start in 2000 at the World Trade Center?
0: Yes, that's exactly where I worked. My partner and I had a million-dollar production company at that time, meaning a financial planning production company at that time. And so we were wooed over or, like, enticed to come over to Morgan Stanley. And so I had just started working there in 2000 and had been there for about a year beforehand. And, you know, life was great. I mean, I had really, I think, well, people say, you have arrived. Like, I had these childhood dreams that we think about, you know, when I get older, I want to be married. I'm going to have two children. I want to have a house with a white picket fence. You know, I want my boy to be older than my girl. I ultimately had another child. So I wound up having all of those American dreams. So we think, and, you know, I thought that the trauma of my childhood or my past had escaped me. But, you know, on September 11th, I was working on the 73rd floor of two World Trade Center and found myself directly in the middle of the tragedy of 9/11.
1: A year later, you just had this recent break, upgrade in your life, and you find yourself, like you just said, in that situation on 9/11. Take us back on that day. Take us back on that day when you got up and you went to work, just like you were doing since, you know, 2000, when you started working at the Trade Center. Take us back on that day when you went to work and to that very moment when everything instantly changed.
0: For many people that are not in the tri-state area, that was New York City's primary election day. The day was absolutely beautiful. And in the state of New Jersey, it was the first day of school for the students. I, you know, was one that would be typically in the office as early as 7:30, 8 o'clock because of the nature of my vocation as a CFP at that time. So I was there and I was in the office, beautiful skies, clear as day. You know, I was there and I was literally in a meeting with my intern and with my assistant at that time. And we were in conversation and dialogue. My partner had not made it to work yet because she was going to go and vote before coming in. And literally at 8:46 a.m., Tower 1 was hit. And when Tower 1 was hit, mind you, I'm in Tower 2. So when Tower 1 was hit, the lights flickered off and on in Tower 2, and the building began to sway back and forth. And I, you know, there are some things that you don't have concept of time on. So I don't know how long that literally was. But one of the things that I recall very vividly is saying, okay, so that was done. And my assistants were asking, are we leaving? I'm like, no, that was a whole nother builder. That had nothing to do with us. And so, you know, I kind of felt terrible afterwards when you think about it. But I had kept reading the red words, and the red words always guided my life. I walked over to my partner's office, and this is the first time I ever in my life, knowing the Lord since a little girl, I heard his audible voice, and he told me to go. So I walked back over to my assistants. I was like, let's go. And they were like, well, you just said stay. I said, stay here, you can leave, but I'm leaving. And I grabbed my purse and walking down the steps. And Shamaya, I knew what I had on. I had one of the most amazing red outfits. I was like, I was sharp that day. That's what really, like, it's certain things that stick out to you that you're never really envisioning. But it was, you know, me just kind of looking and walking. And the reason why I think it held so dear, because as we're walking down the steps, you know, my shoes were a bit much because I'm on the 73rd floor. So we're walking down and it's saying Tower 2 is secure, Tower 2 is secure. They were making this announcement over the PA system that you don't have to evacuate the building, Tower 2 is secure. So I'm still in a level of comfortability in that. And so I'm like, okay, everybody, well, you know, we can go back upstairs. And so we walk and we get to the 44th floor. So if anybody's ever been in the World Trade Center, the 44th floor is a common walkway area where you go upstairs or downstairs. And so I literally get on the elevator on the 44th floor. As I get on the elevator, the Lord, again, in his mercy and his graciousness, he tells me to stay. So I get off the elevator before it closes. And this is what saves my life. I get off of the elevator, the door closes, the elevator starts to go up, and not even 30 seconds later, it couldn't have been any more than that. It was at 9:03 a.m. exactly. The plane went right through the 73rd floor. And so when the plane goes through the 73rd floor, right where it is that I'm trying to go, the second plane had hit lower at an angle, so it cut through about 20 floors overall. the elevators came crashing down. As they came crashing down, they began to create fireballs and explosions really on the 44th floor. Fire explodes out of the elevator doors and people alongside of me are being burnt alive. But the door that I'm standing in front of doesn't open. And so I'm sitting there, you know, we're all on our knees at this point now, and I'm just praying. I literally am praying, and the Spirit of the Lord tells me to go again. So I usher and we get up, and we never pay attention to the exits around us or how to escape in the middle of a crisis. But I see this door, and we begin to walk out of the door. And when we're walking, Shemaya, here's the crazy thing. You know, you would expect there to be turmoil and chaos and people that are, you know, stampeding. But there was, it was as if God was ushering people right out of, you know, that building. It was quiet. It was calm. Of course, there were people crying. Every once in a while, you saw police officers and firefighters walking up as we were trying to walk down. But there was no chaos. And so there was a sense of comfort in realizing that until, you know, we kind of got to the sixth floor. Then you knew that you were really in a terrible situation and our anxieties were arisen. But the Lord saw fit to save me on that day. And I remember getting down to the common walkway or to the main level. And as I got to the main level, the World Trade Center on that main level was full of glass. That's all you would be able to see. And they would not allow us to go out the front doors. They wanted us to go further into the building. And, you know, I'm like, I want freedom. I want to get out of here. But if you just paused long enough, you understood exactly what it is that they were doing simply because there were people who must have been above the flames that thought that the greater option for them would have been to jump. So it didn't take long for you to see, you know, both debris and bodies ultimately falling down. We wound up going further down, and we went where we came up at 5 World Trade Center, which was where the Barnes and Nobles and, you know, the stores were. And I remember coming out of the building and the Lord saying to me, "Don't look back, lest you should surely die." And I walked all the way until I got to Broadway. And when I got to Broadway, I had felt the release to be able to turn around. And when I turned around, there was an airplane hanging out of the building I had just come out of. And even to this day, it feels so surreal. It feels as if, you know, one couldn't even imagine that this was the reality. But God literally was guiding me because in my spirit, I felt like, okay, we can't stay here. And so I made the decision to go over to my partner's residence because she lived in the area. She lived in a very wealthy community, which is Battery Park City. And as I began to walk over to Battery Park City, Tower 2, the building that we had just come out of, Tower 2 comes crumbling down. And had we not moved, we would have been under the debris of the building coming down. But we had moved far enough away that what we received was the engulfing of debris, but not stone. So all of us were literally cloaked with ashes and embers. That's why I remember so vividly the red suit, because it was gray. Everyone looked gray when that was all said and done. I get to my partner's place, and when I get there, ultimately, Tower 1 had fallen as well. They evacuate us from Battery Park City. And this is where what it is that I do for a living became even more important, to be that financial trauma expert and the economy trauma expert, because there was a plan that the wealthy had in place long before a plan was necessary. They had individuals knocking on the doors for the residents of Battery Park City, offering them a way out of Manhattan. Cargo boats. They let us down to the water because they weren't going to leave me there. I was with her and I was going. Cargo boats gave you a choice to go to either Staten Island or to Jersey City. And that's exactly, Jersey City is where I grew up in New Jersey. I got over to Jersey City and I ultimately was one of a very few that had made it back to New Jersey from New York within that day. Other people that I know that didn't look like me didn't make it home for 24, 48 hours thereafter. That was my 9/11 day.
1: Talk to the audience a little bit about the process of you transitioning into going through this situation. Years later, you turn into an entrepreneur.
0: Well, it all began really from that moment. I needed to find my place. I had dealt with this trauma again, a different type of trauma, and I could not find my balance where it is that I was. And I was, you know, at that time, because God has a sense of humor, called me into ministry, and I'm still trying to, you know, build this business that had always been a commission-oriented business. And I'm like, God, I can't do this. My body was being affected. And it was in 2007, 2008, when I was at my lowest point, depressed, trying to do everything that God has instructed for me to do. And I was in the middle of corporate prayer because I couldn't sleep, you know, all of the years thereafter. And I had some physical changes that were impacting me, and ultimately was diagnosed with some chronic illnesses as a result of 9/11. But in the middle of corporate prayer, I almost had an out-of-body experience. I'm trying to lead the people in prayer, and God is speaking to me, and he says, Nicole, your dreams don't even impress me. Don't you know who I am? When he says that, I'm looking at God like, really, God? Like, I'm trying to do everything. Like, don't you know my life? I found myself, and the Lord had given me Dare to Dream, and I had released the book in 2010 originally. It was aspirational at the time. I'm like, okay, God, I want to do what it is that you have called for me to do. And in the last 10-year period of time, that aspirational book materialized where it is that I had been able to expand my level of business, be able to really get back on course in my life overall. I was able to complete school because I had never completed my college degree, being that in my industry, I went straight into the securities industry, which is how I got to be in this business for 29 years and counting. But what happened was I went for my bachelor's. I graduated from Oral Roberts in 2013. I graduated with my master's of divinity in 2016, and I completed my doctorate in 2019. And so when we did the turn of this new decade, I'm sitting there and I'm like, okay, God, where am I going with my life? I have this business, it's vibrant, life is going well. And then COVID-19 happens and the whole world is being sat down. And the Lord says to me, I have called you for such a time as this. And I had the opportunity to revisit, revise, and update Dare to Dream, pushing past your pain to pursue purpose. And he says to me, Nicole, you've lived this out. You're going to be able to show my people how to dream even in the midst of the worst storm that one could ever imagine that they would have in their life. I have prepared you for this moment. And so that's how Dare to Dream was birthed, because we as a society at large all have been put in a position where life has slowed down for everyone. We have had an innumerable amount of deaths where it has impacted us all on a major level, and there is a great level of uncertainty at this moment. But God creates opportunities in the middle of a crisis. And so here, Dare to Dream, pushing past your pain to pursue purpose, has allowed me to say, listen, let's look at what God is saying to us as a people, as believers, and find our place in him so that we will be able to not only just survive this crazy season for everybody, but even as his children, people of faith, that we will be able to thrive when it's all said and done. And so he's encouraged me to encourage others to take the limits off of time. Do not get bound by what's going on presently right now. But if we allow the Lord to guide us and we would dare to dream, we have the ability to pursue it at all costs and find our place, our identity, and our purpose in life all overall. And that's what Dare to Dream is all about. And if anybody needs any guidance, direction, support, encouragement, then they can always find me by just Googling Nicole B. Simpson. But I have a website that is NicoleBSimpson.com, www.NicoleBSimpson.com. And they can find me everywhere on social media using those, using that word, Nicole B. Simpson, on Twitter, Facebook, Instagram, all the other great stuff. And I love to stay in contact and communication with individuals. And Shamaya, I want to say thank you for even having me on today to be able to encourage other individuals that even in the midst of the storm, please still dare to dream.
1: Once again, this is I'm Refocus Ready with your host, Shamaya Reed, talking to the Reverend Dr. Nicole B. Simpson. I want to thank her for taking time out of her busy schedule to not only share her story about the powerful change that 9/11 brought to her life, but how she overcame that and really made amazing things happen that I know will inspire many. So like we always say on the show, keep God first, stay focused, and peace.
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5: With SRN News, I'm Michael Harrington in Washington. President Trump is promising a major financial dividend to all U.S. adults if Republicans maintain control of Congress.
6: President Trump has pledged a $5,000 payment to every adult citizen if Republicans retain both the House and Senate in the midterm elections. Speaking at the Republican National Committee's convention in Dallas, he said strong national finances would make it possible, likening the dividend to cash distributions made by successful companies to their shareholders. Mr. Trump also repeated his promise to campaign in 35 competitive states and districts. Richard Boyd reporting.
5: State-run media in Iran says an Iranian commercial vessel has been struck off Keshem Island in the Strait of Hormuz, with one person killed and four wounded. The officials in the United Kingdom have separately confirmed this. This is SRN News.
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10: Well, it's been kind of non-traditional, but the Trump administration wanted to have a midsummer convention going into midterm season, as that's been happening the past few days down in the Dallas, Texas area, rallying thousands of Republicans all over the country to get ready for midterm season 2026. And the question is it working? As you know, Republicans have seen low voter turnout for the primary season all throughout this year, and it's causing some concerns and red flags as we move into general election mode. The good news is we have seen a trend moving towards Republicans over the past 4 years, with more than 2 million million individuals that have left the Democrat Party, with an increase of near 4 million people nationwide registering as Republicans. But registration doesn't necessarily mean voter turnout. And that's why the unconventional president wanted to do something a bit, well, unconventional. Just like the annual CPAC convention and the massive RNC convention that we see every few years, it's an opportunity to get Republicans together and try and re-energize that base. And let's just hope that after the convention this week, that we can find some new fire from the MAGA crowd to turn out in November and make sure that we maintain our majorities in Congress.
13: 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We report what matters without apology. Written by people who actually believe what you believe. Town Hall tells the stories the corporate press buries. From President Trump to Capitol Hill. 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
17: Well, it's kind of the flip side of the fallout from the housing crisis across the Great Recession, where we saw a drop in home ownership rates. Well, the flip side of the drop in home ownership rates has been an increase in rentership.
15: Those two stories, and much more, are heading your way on this week's edition of InfoTrack. Our show will get underway right after this.
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7: Are those check cashing services really the villains they're often portrayed to be? InfoTrack's Roy Mackey talks with an urban policy expert, and what she says may surprise you. Roy?
8: Thanks, Chris. Our guest is Lisa Servan, a professor of urban policy at the New School in Manhattan, and she recently conducted a study of those check cashing businesses that some people see as an alternative to banks and others see as taking advantage of poor neighborhoods. So how many Americans are using these check cashing and payday loan businesses today?
9: A lot, actually. 8% of Americans have no bank account in poor neighborhoods like the South Bronx, more than 50%. And then there's a lot more people who have both bank accounts and still use check cashers and payday lenders.
8: So let's get into your research, because you took an unusually hands-on approach.
9: Yeah, I did. I've worked in two places. I decided that the only way to really understand why people were using these businesses, given that there's so much criticism about the cost and other kinds of things, was to get as close as I could. So I worked as a teller in the South Bronx at a check cashing store for about 4 months. And I also worked in Oakland, California at a payday lender check casher for a couple of weeks. And I also staffed a hotline for people who were having trouble with payday loans. So that way I got really close to the customers.
8: As you were heading into this, what were your preconceived notions about check cashing places?
9: You know, I think I started out, I've done work in poor communities and work on financial issues and how they affect the poor and working classes for a long time. And without ever having used any of these services, I assumed that they were bad because, you know, that's what was written in the press. And actually, most of what academic articles talked about how these folks actually took advantage of the poor. And it wasn't until I had a guy who ran a chain of check cashers, actually the place I ended up working, come to a class I was teaching to talk about it. And he made a very strong argument about why he thought that his business was really providing a need that wasn't being provided elsewhere in the community. And his argument made a lot of sense. So I kind of went back and I looked at the data, I looked at all the articles, and I realized that there was nobody else who was kind of down on the ground. And so it seemed to me that I had to investigate.
8: So you went in, worked in these businesses, and actually spoke to a lot of the customers. And what were their reasons for using these check cashing services? Because you mentioned that some of them actually have bank accounts.
9: They do. There are a few different reasons. One important one is liquidity. What that means is that when you're living really close to the edge, you don't have a lot of money, a lot of margin for just keeping money lying around. People need the money that they can get as soon as they can get it. One way that plays out, for example, is if you have a bank account and you get a check on payday and you deposit that check, let's say on Friday afternoon, you're not going to be able to access the money from that check until at least Monday, but probably a couple days after that. Many people don't know this, but banks only take deposits on 5 days of the week, but they take money out of your account 7 days a week. So, you know, Friday's a particularly bad day because you have to wait, and that's when many people get paid. Whereas if you go to the check casher, you're getting that money immediately. And many, many people need that money right away, whether it's to buy groceries or to pay employees or to pay the rent. So liquidity is really important. There's another piece of it, another reason, which has to do with trust and relationships. I was really kind of taken aback when I first went to the check casher and I saw how many people were regular customers, how many people actually knew the teller's name and vice versa. The tellers often could anticipate what a regular customer would need before they got to the window. And that really seemed to matter. And it certainly is not something that I experienced at my bank, but I did experience it as a kid. I remember going to the bank with my dad and how he would chat with the teller and that, you know, the teller would always give me a lollipop or something. And it kind of felt like this community space. And it's a lot like that at the check casher now. And so it's not just a warm feeling, but oftentimes people from the community get help there, whether it's helping translate a letter from the government and they don't speak a lot of English, they speak Spanish, or there's some kind of mismatch between when they're getting their money and something that they owe and the teller will work with their situation. So that kind of trust relationships is the second big reason. And the third one, which may come as a surprise to a lot of people, is cost. One of the main critiques of check cashers is that they are expensive. And in New York State, which is where I did my research, you can charge 1.95% of the face value of the check to cash it. It's higher in some states, $1.50 to pay a bill, which is what a lot of people do. Also, different amounts of money to send money to another country. So it sounds like a lot to give up almost 2% of your hard-earned money, especially if you're low income. But so many of the people who I spoke with said that when they had had a bank account, they ended up paying more. There were monthly service fees. Checking accounts that were advertised as free were not really free unless you had a minimum balance that most people couldn't afford to keep in the account. And the other piece, which is really linked to that piece about liquidity, was an inability to be able to time when money was coming in and out. So let's say you are depositing that paycheck into your banking account on Friday, and you also need to pay some bills. Nobody was ever really sure when that check would clear and what would happen if they wrote a check and sent it to the people that they owed money and when those things would clear. So most of the people ended up bouncing checks and paying $35, $38 in an overdraft fee once a month that was way more than the fees that they paid at the check casher. Banks made $38 million last year in overdraft fees. That's a huge amount of money. So most people were doing it, using them for very rational reasons.
8: Now, we should note that it is true that some of these companies have been guilty of genuinely predatory practices, confiscatory fees and interest rates, and there have been some legitimate reasons that they've gotten a black eye in the past.
9: That's very true. I think like any industry, there's a range of actors. There are good actors and bad actors. Those accusations are probably levied more at payday lenders than check cashers. It's regulated by the state what you can charge for cashing a check and also what you can charge for a payday loan. I mean, one thing I would say is that almost any place that I've ever been, they're very transparent, which is another thing I think is a reason why people will pay to use them, because you walk into a check casher and the fees are displayed in big signs with big font, same as the lender. The APR and the actual dollar amount is displayed in really big type. But you're right, many people will say that it's taking advantage of a situation that someone is in to charge them what they charge. So the payday lender I worked with was in California, where you can charge $15 per hundred for a loan. The highest loan you can get is $300. So what that meant is if somebody said, I'd like a $300 loan, we would give them $255. So they're paying that fee up front. And that, you know, that's a high price for that money. I think the word predatory is tough. It's a loaded word anyway. People really know what they're paying, but the problem is that what often happens is that they never get back on track. So many of the people I talked to, say when I was working on the hotline, had to take out a payday loan. They felt it was their only option because they had some kind of unexpected expense, like their car broke down. And if they didn't have their car, they couldn't get to work. and if they couldn't get to work, they'd lose their job. So they made what seems like a rational decision to take out the loan to get their car fixed. But when the next payday rolled around and that loan was due, they couldn't give up that much of their paycheck because they were living paycheck to paycheck. And they never got a bump in income that would compensate for that bump in expenses from the car. So they'd pay back the loan and then take another one out right away. So another $45, let's say, to get the $255. That's one of the problems. The other thing is that, yeah, there were certainly people who called the hotline who had been harassed over the phone, you know, had people calling them, threatening them to sue them, telling them that they had to pay back, maybe calling their employers in a way that they didn't think was right. The place that I worked in Oakland had me read the regulations around the debt collection practices, and we didn't kind of abuse those or violate those at all. But certainly those practices are being violated in some places. Those laws are being violated. So it's a question of, should the laws be tougher? Should we do more to enforce the regulations that already exist, which I think we absolutely should? And frankly, I think one of the bigger problems is that people just aren't making enough money to make it. So while we have these businesses that are kind of serving the needs for people that are in trouble in some way, you work a minimum wage job or even more than a minimum wage job, and you don't have enough money to pay for your expenses from month to month, and certainly not for that unexpected medical bill or car repair.
8: Policymakers and legislators have worked for years to try to get consumers to open bank accounts rather than going to these businesses. What are your thoughts on that, given the research that you've done?
9: You know, I think right now the way banks currently operate, they're not the best choice for people. The one big reason, which I completely sympathize with in terms of why check cashers may not be the best businesses, is that they don't provide a way for people to save. And we all know, and I agree with this from a lot of research, that you need to be able to save in order to accumulate assets to pay for education, buy a home, in order to get out of poverty. And that's definitely true. What I found, though, also was that in the South Bronx, for example, where I worked, 75% of the households had no discretionary income. So for the 25% of people who do have some discretionary income, they should absolutely be using banks and being taught how to save. I'm worried about the 75% who don't have any assets, any discretionary income, and pushing them into getting a bank account when it's not serving their need and when it's actually more expensive for them. And so it's hard to argue for moving people to banks when it doesn't serve their best interest.
8: Lisa Servon, professor of urban policy at the New School in Manhattan. Thank you very much for joining us on InfoTrack.
9: Thank you so much.
8: And for InfoTrack, I'm Roy Mackey.
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7: A new research study shows that rental housing costs have jumped in the past decade, putting the squeeze on millions of Americans. Here to discuss this is Dan McHugh, research manager for the Harvard Joint Center for Housing Studies. The numbers really tell the tale here, and your study showed some dramatic changes over the past decade. How much have rental costs increased?
14: Well, according to our measures, you know, since 2000, rental costs have increased 6%, which doesn't sound like much, but when you compare that to the drop that we've seen in renter incomes, it's really added up to increasing affordability concerns.
7: Your study showed that the demand for rental housing has increased as well. Tell us about that.
14: Yeah, well, it's kind of the flip side of the fallout from the housing crisis across the Great Recession, where, you know, we saw a drop in home ownership rates. Well, the flip side of the drop in home ownership rates has been an increase in rentership. And so renting has increased from about 31% of all households at the peak of the market in 2004 all the way up to 35%. So it's more than a third of all households are renters.
7: Another finding is that there's been a big increase in the percentage of income that people are paying for rent.
14: Correct. The standard guideline for affordable housing and threshold, if you will, is whether or not your housing takes up more than 30% of your income. We found in this report that only half of all renters meet that threshold. So the other half of all renters are living unaffordably, according to a common measure.
7: And how much is this up from 10 years ago? It's up quite a bit, isn't it?
14: It's up pretty significantly. People didn't always pay this much for rent. We go back even further through the decades. You know, back in the 1960s, one of our earlier markings, only about one out of every four renters paid more than 30% of their incomes on housing costs. And so now it's up to half. You know, back then, we look at even more extreme rental cost burdens of people who are stuck paying more than half of their incomes on their rents. And we have a quarter of all households doing that. So that's a pretty high number.
7: We're talking on InfoTrack with Dan McHugh, who's research manager for the Harvard Joint Center for Housing Studies, talking about a new study. Dan, I guess going back to economics 101 and supply and demand, isn't this situation really to be expected since the demand for rental properties is up, that prices should rise?
14: That's correct. The demand for rental housing has indeed gone up. There's been over 1.25 million new renters per year over the past 3 years. So that's a pretty significant increase in people looking for rental homes. On the other hand, in terms of supply, the rental supply has not been increasing nearly as fast. Rental production is still below levels that it saw over the 2000s. And a lot of renters are looking for a place to live, especially an affordable place. And increasingly, an affordable rental home is harder and harder to find.
7: For those in the lower rungs of income, the extremely low-income renters, as you put it, what's the situation for them? It's a tough situation, isn't it?
14: It sure is. You know, extremely low renters, the definition we use are those making under 30% of the area median. And nationwide, there's about 12 million of them, so it's not a small number. And we found that for every 100 extremely low-income renters, there were only 30 rental units that were affordable and available to them. Others were just either too high of a rent, or there are also cases where lower rent units were being rented by higher income renters, you know, taking it out of their hands. But still, the challenge of housing someone with such low incomes at the extreme level, it's barely enough to cover operating costs for landlords. And in some cases, we see that, you know, utility costs alone take up 15% of a renter's income. When 15% of your income is just going to your utility bills, it's hard to have enough money left over for rent and for all the other necessities.
7: Looking to the future, do you see this situation stabilizing as more private companies build rental units due to this demand?
14: I think somewhat. I think it has accelerated over the past few years, meaning, you know, the number of renters and the demand for renters. And I think that will settle down. I think renter growth will settle down. Rental production will continue to add units onto the market. But I do think the challenges remain. The challenges have been creeping up over the decades simply because it's difficult to produce new housing with rents low enough to be affordable to lowest income renters without some sort of subsidy or some sort of help for these renters.
7: And what is the situation with subsidized housing? Is the government expanding that at all, or is that pretty much stagnant at this point?
14: The numbers show that they're trying to expand it. In some cases, funding has increased. It's struggling to increase. It's struggling to keep up with a very fast pace of growth among low-income renters.
7: Dan, is there any disparity in these numbers between urban areas and more rural areas in the United States, or does the pattern pretty much hold across the board?
14: The pattern holds across the board. I think rental challenges are more prolific in urban areas. There's a lot more renting. Renting skews towards urban areas, but it's an issue felt all across the country. In our report, we point to other research that has shown, you know, there's no county in the country where a household earning the minimum wage could afford a modest two-bedroom apartment at the local rents. So it's amazing to me in doing this report how throughout the recession, rents kept going up and up and up. When the headlines were saying how housing affordability, you know, was growing and home prices are coming down, making things more affordable, that really wasn't the case at all for the rental market, where a large share of American households are living.
7: Dan McHugh, research manager for the Harvard Joint Center for Housing Studies. Dan, thanks so much for joining us on InfoTrack.
14: Oh, thank you very much.
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20: Breaking news this hour from townhall.com. I'm Michael Herring. Some Hollywood figures who previously supported Democratic campaigns appear increasingly disillusioned with the party ahead of the 2026 midterms. Correspondent Ron Taylor fills us in.
21: Screenwriter Greg Hurwitz and other entertainment industry activists reportedly cite party infighting, progressive policies, and the defense of President Biden as reasons for stepping back. Hurwitz has re-registered as an independent after criticizing what he called heavy-handed tactics and ideological extremism. The shift could affect the Democratic campaign's ability to produce high-profile advertising and political messaging. Ron Taylor reporting.
20: Yemen teeters on the brink of renewed civil war. Correspondent Richard Boyd reports.
22: Yemen's internationally recognized government is backed by Saudi Arabia and is now calling for international support against the Houthi faction. Yemen's National Defense Council, condemning the Houthi moves, says it's on the front line of defending freedom of navigation off its shores. Yemen's civil war has had a truce since 2022. Yemen's population is 40 million. Richard Boyd reporting.
20: The CEO of Anthropic says the artificial intelligence industry should slow its fast-moving development to give safety measures time to catch up. Without such a slowdown, Dario Amodei warned Saturday that AI could be capable within 6 months to a year of leading a swarm that could take over the entire internet, amongst other risks. Amodei also offers a plan and a post on his website to increase checks on the industry, one part of which he says Anthropic is undertaking by itself already. The McClatchy newspaper chain has made significant layoffs at the Miami Herald and other papers, cutting over 90 unionized journalists across 17 publications. This accounts for about 30% of McClatchy's unionized workforce. The Miami Herald lost 32 jobs. More on these stories at townhall.com.
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20: Russian strikes have killed 8 civilians and wounded dozens in Ukraine over the weekend. President Vladimir Putin has warned that sending European troops into Ukraine would mean direct conflict with Russia. Ukraine faces mounting pressure from Russia's intensified air campaign. Moscow's attacks target Ukraine's power grid ahead of winter, aiming to demoralize civilians. Putin, speaking of the BRICS summit in India, denied that Russia poses any threat to Europe. Ukrainian President Volodymyr Zelensky said he would meet Putin if both leaders were invited to the Group of 20 summit in December. A former CIA official has reached a tentative plea deal after being charged with theft for inflating his salary. Court records show David Rush was found with $40 million in gold bars at his home.

0: America's 50 busiest airports. I'm Lisa Dwyer.
1: Alina Rybakina has won her first U.S. Open title and punctuated her climb to the top of women's tennis by beating Aryna Sabalenka yesterday 6-4, 5-7, 6-2. Rybakina has already been guaranteed to replace Sabalenka at number one in the rankings next week, and for good measure took the U.S. Open title that Sabalenka had won the previous 2 years. It was the third slam title for Rybakina and the second one this year. More on these stories at townhall.com.
2: Foundations of Freedom, a look at America's founding principles and the leaders who shaped our nation.
3: Ronald Reagan understood that preserving liberty required more than defending it. It had to be taught. In his 1989 farewell address, Reagan warned America about the danger of losing its national memory. If we forget what we did, we won't know who we are. Reagan understood that a free nation cannot preserve principles its people no longer understand. Every generation must learn why America's freedoms matter, understand the sacrifices that secured them, and accept the responsibilities that come with self-government. Liberty cannot be simply inherited. It must be intentionally passed from one generation to the next. Because when we fail to teach the meaning of freedom, we eventually lose the will to preserve it. So, are we preparing the next generation merely to inherit liberty, or teaching them why it is worth preserving?
4: 38.

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0: and body shop. 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All you have to do is...
2: here we go.
0: Excuse me. 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Bo's got me rattled already this morning.
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0: 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I'll call you immediately after the show. But in the meantime, if you have a question about where to go, who to see, what to do, what make or model, what I think about it, what you should know about it, phone lines are open. 800-281-8255. 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And phone lines are open. We would love to hear from you. Make your comments. Ask your questions. We had a bunch come in this week. A lot of people. I said, how come you never call the show? I'm scared.
2: Yeah, you know, we talk
0: so
2: about
0: uncomfortable.
2: That a lot.
0: I don't want to be on air. I said, it's just me and you.
2: But then they're not even seen. I get it, because what you did, one of the top 10 things one time, where one of the top 10 was standing in front of audience, like the fear of
0: public speaking,
2: right?
0: Yeah.
2: But this is not really public speaking. I mean, people hear your voice, but they don't see you. And nothing's a stupid question.
0: Yeah, just go in the closet and shut the door.
2: That's a good way to do it. It actually is a great way to do it. And listen, there's nothing stupid that you can say or do, because, listen, I'm on the show. I'm going on my ninth year. So you're safe right here. And just give us a call.
0: Well, you know, I got two thoughts on that. My dad would always ask me, do you get any more stupid questions? And I would just look at him. So I'd have to go to somebody else for the answer, usually my grandfather or the neighbor. And if he'd answered half my questions, we probably would have had a better relationship. There is no such thing as a dumb question, stupid question, bad question. If it's important to you and you ask it, believe it or not, there's somebody there that had that aha moment going, you know what? That's a great question.
2: And if you've listened to the show every week, you know how many stupid questions I ask, so you don't have to worry about that. I lead the way.
0: Good morning, sweet Dorothy. Lots of love your way.
2: And
0: love you.
2: Sheila Metzger.
0: Good morning, Sheila.
2: Ronnie Swain.
0: Thank you. Sheila, I just got a text message from, I mean, it was late last night, and he goes, my apologies, on the software update, so I will be calling him right after the show. So I did not forget about you. I did get your text. I have just been buried trying to get caught up this week. And he sent me a deal, and he goes, friend, and I went, yes. So we're trying to work out a deal to be very cost-efficient, if anything, to get you an update. So I'll call him after the show and give you a buzz.

0: Good morning, Ralph Paul.
1: Phone lines are open, 800-281-TALK. That's 800-281-TALK. If you got a question, we would love to help you out. A lot of questions coming in this week, a bunch, and they're mainly about leasing. And I want to clarify something real quick. Before, now I'm with all these neighborly groups. There's
0: are they really neighborly?
1: Eight cities or eight towns that I joined their neighborly group. And when they put something out about the auto industry, it is amazing the bad information that people get.
0: You mean all the professionals that pop up?
1: Oh. So this one lady posted, she said, can I be in a lease and have negative equity? And everybody said no. And I went, yes, you can. 100% you can. And she said, well, I rolled negative equity into the lease. Does that mean I have negative equity? Yes, yes you do. Yes. But what nobody stated, and there was, I counted 19 responses, and they were all, here's the thing. I would just say this, and I don't mean this in a braggadocious way, but if I need my heart checked out, I'm not going to a dentist. If I have a toothache, I am not going to a heart specialist. I'm going to the person that can help. And I put my information in there, and they kept asking questions. I'm like, look, when you lease a vehicle and you have negative equity going into the note, at the end of the note, everything goes to zero. But during the note, you have the payments that are left and the residual. And you add those together, that's the payoff. And if you rolled negative equity into that note, you're going to have negative equity prior to the termination of that lease. Unless you put a bunch of money into it to cover up your negative equity. But if you did that, then you would be minimizing or have no negative equity. And I couldn't explain that enough to go
0: to get them to understand how
1: well, leasing
0: that works.
1: Takes care of negative equity.
0: Well, really, basically, what you're saying is it's really not any different than if you roll negative equity into a purchase. You got the monies that you lost. Can I use the word loss? And that vehicle that you're trading,
1: the big difference
0: sold.
1: Is you don't have the residual. Plus the payments, you just have the balance.
0: But you have a lot less payment, or the amount usually is a lot less than a buying.
1: Correct.
0: So you got that to consider.
1: Well, depending on how much negative equity you rolled in.
0: Yeah, well, yeah, that's true. Because that would change.
1: Per thousand.
0: That would change the payment.
1: Yeah, and if you had $5,000 worth of negative equity,
0: yeah,
1: that's going to be another $150 a month just in payments.
0: But that's what you're paying because of the negative.
1: Correct. So you're going to have, during your lease, if you try to get out early, 9 times out of 10, you're going to have negative equity. It just.
0: But you always say, too, it's a good way, if you have negative equity to lease, that the end of that term, even though you're going to be paying a little more monthly, that does finally get you out of
1: it. You go back to zero.
0: And that's a good way.
1: Yeah, the negative equity goes away with
0: zero. So that's a positive thing.
1: Yeah.
0: So
1: I posted that, and they went, one person said, not necessarily. I went, you're kidding, right?
0: Did you ask them what they mean?
1: Yeah, I did.
0: And
1: I had no response.
0: Ghost?
1: I said, at the end, if the balance is zero, what's not necessarily? And I said, ma'am, you're going to be so confused by the end of this. If you go to theautomotiveed.com, we can have a private conversation. Then somebody, I guess he thinks he knows everything. About the auto industry, probably about 98%. And I just tell people, especially coming out of COVID, people paid such a premium for their products that when the inventory picked up, a lot of people were upside down. When you're paying $5,000, $10,000, $15,000 over sticker, which people did, plus ads, and then you go to trade that in, there's no value. You're underwater. Now, the cool thing for a lot of people that were in leases, like Bo, he went to turn his lease in, but he had a nice big fat check coming back because of the equity he had in the lease never before. And the only reason was supply and demand.
0: Right.
1: That's it. 9 times out of 10, almost 10 out of 10, when you bring a lease back, your residual is not an equity situation. It's a bust even. The manufacturers know how to post a residual for two reasons. Hoping they can get it back and then certify and put it back out for sale, or to be braggadocious on the resale values of their vehicles. That's what residuals determine. How well the vehicle is going to resell and how well a lease is going to work.
0: And the manufacturers do that, right?
1: 100%. Well, you know, you have lending arms. Wells Fargo does leases.
0: Oh, okay.
1: There's some credit unions that do leases.
0: But how they do that on the residuals?
1: And they set their own residuals.
0: Oh, they do?
1: They set their own.
0: Yeah,
1: they don't have to follow the manufacturer's residuals. And so leasing is good for negative equity, for everything to go away at the end, and you get to start back over. Or if you like to lease, you like a new vehicle every 3 years, you like upgrading technology, you like a new design, you drive 12 to 15,000 miles a year and take care of your car, you're a lease candidate, regardless of what all these investment people or all these people on how to manage your money. I've questioned them, and they've never been able to dialogue with me, because you lease what depreciates and you buy what appreciates, unless it's going to be long term. You know, if you look at your house and you think about this, if you do a 30-year mortgage on your house at, say, 5.5%, look at what you paid for that house after 30 years and tell me you have equity. Please.
0: Yeah, y'all figure that out.
1: Now, when you pay the house off, you're sitting on $300,000, $400,000, $500,000, but you're not sitting on equity.
0: Right.
1: That's a very, very unique term to have. Let's take a quick break. 800-281-8255. 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
5: Some dates are fixed in our collective memories. November 22, 1963, the assassination of President Kennedy. April 1968, the month when Robert Kennedy and Martin Luther King Jr. were killed. And of course, September 11, 2001, the attack on America by Islamic terrorists that initially killed nearly 3,000 people and by cancer and other after side effects have led to an estimated 10,000 deaths. Our biggest mistake leading up to 9/11 was not taking seriously the threats against us. Osama bin Laden called for an attack on the U.S. and was largely ignored. Why didn't someone think it suspicious that the hijackers took flying lessons at a school in Florida, but only on how to take off and not land? 6 days after the attack, President George W. Bush visited the Islamic Center in Washington and claimed the attackers didn't represent what he called the peaceful religion of Islam. History and modern times prove Islam is anything but peaceful. Denial set us up for that attack 25 years ago, and continued denial will set us up for another one. I'm Cal Thomas.
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0: I'm a big Nick Saban fan. He need to get rid of all this.
1: That's probably why he quit coaching.
0: Yep. Dude, what was that?
1: That was a nice little welcome
0: loud.
1: Back into the show.
0: Oh.
1: Sorry, guys.
0: You need to flip that thing all the way off.
1: I'm trying to. All right, I will next time.
0: Hey, thanks so much for joining us here on the Automotive Edge Radio Show. 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You know what? 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So you go to Toyota. 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You don't go back to the business office and see secret numbers just etched in the contract. 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All the general maintenance is taken care of. 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You keep buying and servicing your Toyotas. And it's like having a good doctor, a good attorney, a good friend. It's all wrapped up into one place, and that's Freeman Toyota on the affordable side of the Metroplex, right there at 820 and 183, about a block south of the Northeast Mall. Stop in and see Dane Miner, B.J. Stankovic, Jerry Patterson, my buddy Drayton. Man, I'm going to tell you what, I just love that kid. And I didn't know that he was a worship leader at church.
1: Oh, wow. That's cool.
0: I'm sitting there online watching the church service, and there's Drayton Falls.
1: Wow.
0: Up there singing. And I saw him. I went, buddy, why didn't you tell me you sing in the church?
1: That's cool.
0: He goes, well, I just do. That was just too cool. I said, you want to stand up in the back of that Tundra and sing a little bit? And we'll do some preaching and teaching on the showroom.
1: Awesome.
0: He goes, no, you got to come out Sunday. Freeman Toyota. Go to freemantoyota.com. They're not going to miss you on price, and they will give you more after the sale than any other Toyota dealership. That's freemantoyota.com. So I got a text on my private text says, I don't understand what you were saying about negative equity on a lease. I'm just going to hit this real quick. I have probably 50% of the people that lease that I get in contact with, I put them on a lease to get them out of the negative equity because they don't want to come out with, $4,000, $5,000, $6,000, $7,000 out of pocket into another automobile. They just don't. So what we do is we find a lease with a high residual. We try to find lease with tax credits, meaning that you don't have to pay the tax. You do pay the license, registration, dock, and road and bridge, but you don't pay the 6.25% tax, which could be thousands of dollars.
1: Mm-hmm.
0: You know, 30, 40, 50, 60, 70 bucks a month, depending on what you're leasing. They roll that negative equity into the note, and then they do a 3-year lease, and at the end of the 3 years, everything goes to zero. As long as you've maintained the car and you haven't gone over on the mileage, you walk away and you get to start from zero. And then you get with Kurt Chase and the Automotive Edge Radio Show, and we set you up where you don't start rolling back into negative equity. It's really that simple. And unfortunately, when COVID hit, everybody was out buying automobiles at a extreme premium. Because they shut down the government, which we know now was one of the biggest lies and corruption that the United States has ever seen. And it punished a lot of people that had to have automobiles that were paying premiums for them. And now they're trying to get out of them, even 3 years later, and they're still upside down. So one way to get out of that is to lease the right car with a high residual. The higher the residual, the lower the payment. And then if we have tax credits that we can find for you, then you don't pay the 6.25% sales tax, and you are will be in the driver's seat within just a couple of years. But it always goes to zero. If you try to trade out during that time, you could have negative equity, okay? Because you got to take the residual, what's left at the end, to purchase or just to trade it in, plus the payments and your disposal fee. All that gets added in. So it's better to finish it out if you have negative equity. And then when you hand the keys to the dealer and they sign off and you walk away, you're back to zero.
1: Good place to be, too.
0: Yeah.
1: Because, yeah, you get dialed in like you were talking about with COVID, and some of these people really got bogged down with having to get a vehicle, but then had to step out there and really pay more than they wanted to. And some didn't care. They wanted a certain vehicle and did it anyway.
0: Yep. Well, hey, last week we were having a whole lot of fun, and we were asking a question every segment for you to post while we're doing the show. And so here's the question to start out the show, although we're a segment behind. Is it better to travel to a new place or go back to familiar destinations each year? So your thoughts, you can post it here on the Automotive Edge Radio Show while we're doing the show. Do you think it's better to visit new places and go and seek and find and explore, or go to a familiar destination where you just settle in on vacation?
1: It just depends on how you have to get there. I mean, I don't fly, so that's out.
0: Okay.
1: I don't know. I like different things, but I like the same things, too. So, I don't know.
0: Go figure. Another great answer from the great big wheel Bo Carver, running right down the middle of the road.
1: There you go.
0: I like new.
1: Yeah, I know you do.
0: So when I was in the car business, every noon on Friday, I would leave. And then some weekends I would take off, and Melinda and I would get in the car and just hit the highway. We'd go 20 east or 35 north, and we had no destination plans.
1: That's nice. Now, did you like doing that better than on a local way or flying out of the country?
0: Well, we've only flown out of the country once, and I like nothing about it. Because we're on a plane for 21 hours.
1: Yeah, that's horrible.
0: I mean, it was, and you know, you went to Korea.
1: Yes.
0: And so we landed in London, and then from London we went, and we've never been out of the country before ever. We didn't have passports. We had to go through all that.
1: Wow.
0: And once it was done, you know, but, boy, you go to Heathrow Airport, you better get out of the way. Read a sign, because these people, it's like a Grand Central Station
1: right.
0: In New York.
1: Exactly.
0: And so, but for me, as I've gotten older, there's a lot of things I want to see, but there's so many things here in the great United States I'd
1: just
0: like
1: even
0: to
1: in Texas.
0: You know, I want to go see the Ark.
1: In St. Louis, you mean?
0: No, the Ark. The guy that built
1: Noah's
0: Ark.
1: Right. Oh, yeah, the actual Ark.
0: Yeah. There's some things I want to see.
1: That's very cool.
0: Yeah, I've been to New York 30 times. I was born there. All my aunts and uncles and cousins, my beautiful cousin Dorothy that tunes in, are always there. But for me, finding new stuff, I got to see the Golden Gate Bridge. I do want to see the Redwood Forest, as much as I don't like California.
1: You need to go see the Natural Bridge.
0: Yep. So your thoughts, is it better to travel to a new place or revisit the same destination for vacation? All right. Hey, when we get back, we got a bunch to cover here on the Automotive Edge Radio Show. The hots, the knots, and where to go and who to see. Don't go away. Me and Boesky, we'll be right back.

0: With SRN News, I'm Michael Harrington in Washington. President Trump is promising a major financial dividend to all U.S. adults if Republicans maintain control of Congress.
1: President Trump has pledged a $5,000 payment to every adult citizen if Republicans retain both the House and Senate in the midterm elections. Speaking at the Republican National Committee's convention in Dallas, he said strong national finances would make it possible, likening the dividend to cash distributions made by successful companies to their shareholders. Mr. Trump also repeated his promise to campaign in 35 competitive states and districts. Richard Boyd reporting.
0: State-run media in Iran says an Iranian commercial vessel has been struck off Keshem Island in the Strait of Hormuz, with one person killed and four wounded. The officials in the United Kingdom have separately confirmed this. This is SRN News.
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3: When someone you love passes away, there's grief. And then there are questions, paperwork, deadlines, responsibilities you didn't expect at a time when everything already feels heavy. I'm Dana Jacobson. 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

0: 800-281-8255 is the number. That's 800-281-8255. 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
0: 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Good morning. How are you, pal?
2: Good morning, gentlemen. How are you guys doing this day?
0: We're doing good. Hey, I wanted to comment just a moment ago. Ralph said, what's your opinion on a swap lease? And there are some manufacturers out there that you can premature early term into another lease. And on some of these leases, the payments are staying the same or lower. So that is a common thing if the people are on their game. I just had a buddy that they called, and he was a little more than a year out, and went into the dealership and stepped into a new lease, and his payment was exactly the same.
1: How about that?
0: So, yeah, it's very possible depending on the manufacturer and how they set up their residuals.
2: I gotcha.
0: So let's talk about what's going on at your store, your CBD store, Keller.com. The other day I couldn't get up. I way overdid it working out. My back said, Kurt, you're an idiot. And due to the spray and the cream, the idiot was up and running about 30 minutes later.
1: About that.
2: Absolutely. Yep. You know, one of our real popular products is our all-in-one mushroom extract gummy. That's a delicious raspberry flavor. And we pack 10 different powerful mushrooms into a single formula, which one of them is lion's mane, where they call that the smart mushroom. And it's good for focus and memory. The other mushrooms help with stress relief and help build your immune system. So it's everything your body needs for daily energy, mental clarity, and immune system. It's all in one little bite. So it's a very popular product that's been on our shelf for a while now.
0: Yeah, people hear mushrooms are like, oh, boy, do I need to go home, turn on the black light, and look at the Jimi Hendrix poster.
1: So y'all get that off that plant that grows wild in the...
0: Yeah, but it's not about that. It's there's no euphoria or anything. No. It's all about replenishing the health of your body.
1: Definitely.
2: Yep. Yep. There's no CBD or THC in the products, and it's just become a very, very popular product. After COVID, a lot of people got, you know, fuzzy mentally, and so we have a lot of people who purchase it. Just do two gummies a day, and you're good to go.
1: Sweet.
0: There you go. And there's so many other products. I know you've redone the seltzers in your store, and they're tall and slim, but still the same great products. Talk a little bit about your seltzer. There's a lot of people that, you know, they make those New Year's resolutions, but I got a bunch of buddies going, man, this stuff is getting so expensive. I'd love to come home and relax and not worry about being intoxicated, and you have the to-go-to product.
2: Absolutely. We have a new one. It's called the Fruit Punch, and then we have the Strawberry Lemonade. And very, very tasty. Zero sugar, 5 calories, and they're 10 milligrams. And they're just a great substitute for alcohol or other things. And we have a lot of people who are diabetic or quit drinking, and they purchase it, and it does go better with food, and it's been a very, very popular product.
0: Now, that's so true. I didn't realize that until you told me that, but when I did it with food, I got a totally different good effect versus taking it and waiting it for it to kick in. With food, it was amazing with the tinctures and the different products that we have. We have three products that we take daily, and we take the GPL-1 that we got from you. We started on the trim, and now we have the CBN and then the nighttime gummies, and life is fantastic.
2: Yeah, it's so good to hear. And, you know, we my wife worked the store a little bit this week, and the great testimonies we just get to hear, it just really makes you feel good and rewarding. So, you know, again, all of our products are in compliance. 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We ship for free. 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So, you know, again, as you say, it's about the health, not the high. 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
0: 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So anywhere in the United States where you're listening to this show, because we're now syndicated through Westwood One, go to your CBD store, Keller.com. 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Ralph, have a big day. We'll see you soon, pal.
2: You got it. Thanks, gentlemen. You have a good one.
0: You bet. I'm telling you, if you want to just change your day, once I got started on it, it was life-changing for me.
1: Well, everybody else says the same thing. I mean, I know that their biggest product probably is their pain cream and their pain spray.
0: Yep.
1: And I know that there's been so much testimonies about that, that, you know, to get something real natural that really...
0: Oh, the nighttime gummies. We're in Florida, and actually we found a your CBD store in Florida and went and picked up, and Melinda loves those things. And it's just, it's not a knock you out. It's just... Gives you
1: and there's no hangover or haze after you get up.
0: No.
1: It's all good. All
0: natural.
1: Yeah, because
0: I take that melanoma, what is it?
1: Melatonin.
0: Thank man, you. That stuff stays with me for a day.
1: It does.
0: Woo. I walk around in a fog and I have my haze. I don't cares on. Yeah, not good.
1: It does put you to sleep, but you get that after effect the next day, which you don't get with your
0: That's
1: CBD.
0: Right. Your CBD store, Keller.com. So nobody even posted one thing about, do you like traveling to new places or do you just go back to the old destination? Come on, join in. Have a little fun.
1: Let's wake up out there.
0: Yeah.
1: Come on.
0: Turn the music up a little bit louder. 800-281-8255 is the number. That's 800-281-8255. Coming up in the show, obviously, we have the top 10. We're going to be talking about a little bit about credit. We got some great testimonials that people took some advice and went to the dealer, and everybody believes that bad credit is double-digit interest rate all the time. And they believe it, and they just say, how much less than 18% can you get me?
1: Oh, my gosh.
0: Because, you know, the cap's 17.99 on 2, and, you know, used can be whatever. And we helped a bunch of people this week. Coming up here on the Automotive Edge Radio Show on The Word 100.7 FM, I'm Kurt Chase with the great one, Big Wheel Bo Carver. We'll be right back.

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4: Some dates are fixed in our collective memories. November 22, 1963, the assassination of President Kennedy. April 1968, the month when Robert Kennedy and Martin Luther King Jr. were killed. And of course, September 11, 2001, the attack on America by Islamic terrorists that initially killed nearly 3,000 people and by cancer and other after side effects have led to an estimated 10,000 deaths. Our biggest mistake leading up to 9/11 was not taking seriously the threats against us. Osama bin Laden called for an attack on the U.S. and was largely ignored. Why didn't someone think it suspicious that the hijackers took flying lessons at a school in Florida, but only on how to take off and not land? 6 days after the attack, President George W. Bush visited the Islamic Center in Washington and claimed the attackers didn't represent what he called the peaceful religion of Islam. History and modern times prove Islam is anything but peaceful. Denial set us up for that attack 25 years ago, and continued denial will set us up for another one. I'm Cal Thomas.
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1: 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Okay, next question. Is it acceptable to pick friends based on how attractive they are?
0: You said best friends?
1: No.
0: Or just friends?
1: Is it acceptable to pick friends based on how attractive they are? 800-281-8255. That's 800-281-8255.
0: I'm going to say it doesn't hurt.
1: Yeah. Well, it's amazing when you look at the surveys of people, and I got this from a buddy of mine. Says debate topics for friends. This is a fun way and a provocative way to connect. Try any of these prompts with a friend. Consider flipping a coin to see who gets which side. And so he sent me this. Is actually outstanding. But I was blown away by, is it acceptable to pick friends based on how attractive they are, as the question.
0: Does that go with trying to find a guy that's a friend? You do the same thing like that, too? You didn't clarify.
1: Obviously, I don't. I didn't say that, Dave, did I? I didn't say that.
2: No, you didn't say that.
0: Because I'm sitting over here. Is that why
2: you
0: said
2: that? Just likes to derail the show.
0: That's obvious, too, I guess. Oh, I just wonder.
1: Well, I got to tell you, when I tell everybody that Bo's 78, they just can't believe it. They think he's a lot younger, so.
0: Yeah.
1: Anyway, hey, here's a topic I want to hit real quick before we go any further. So many people have called me the last 2 weeks, the month of September. They went traveling. Their car's getting old. They're putting a lot of money into it. It's time for another automobile, and they all say the same thing. I've got really horrible credit, or I have bad credit, or I have some slope, whatever the situation is. How bad will my interest rate be? And you can't give a number. And nor do you want to walk into a dealership and say, hey, my credit stinks. What can you do for me? That I, you know what? And I hear it all the time. I was at the Ford dealership the other day. I was overseeing Cameron and Cameron. And the guy comes through the door, him and his wife. And the salesman, hey, welcome to Grapevine Ford, blah, blah, blah, blah. They get to talking. And he goes, well, hey, we co-signed for our kids and this and that and COVID. And he goes, our credit's horrible. Is there anything you can do for us? I went, wow.
0: Well, the first thing you do for you is don't say that.
1: You know, here's the thing. I will tell you that if you go to Equifax or Experian, you can sign up. It's $20 a month. And even if you get the first free one, you can cancel before the 30 days is up and get your report for Equifax, TransUnion, and Experian. And then you connect with me because you don't want to go from dealership to dealership to dealership, then pulling your credit. Mm-mm. The couple that I helped Wednesday had 33 inquiries on our bureau.
0: Wow.
1: It was ugly. Mm. And they said, we just don't know what to do. And I went, that is pretty doggone obvious. It was, I'm going, what are you trying to accomplish?
0: That wasn't.
1: And they said, we just want a car. And I went, you know, my heart goes out because a lot of people that don't, they don't get it. They don't get that, you know, Bo comes into the dealership and tells me he has bad credit. And then I pull his bureau, and I look at it. I'm like, well, hang on. So I shotgun that out to about five different lenders, seeing who might
0: who's
1: pick it
0: up.
1: Who's
0: going to buy it on it. Right.
1: Then they pull the bureau.
0: Right.
1: So they're getting the credit app. Then they're pulling the bureau. So I pulled it five times, and there's five more times. You're at one dealership. That's 10 inquiries. Right. One time. Don't do that. If you have friends or family, and they say, well, you know, I have credit problems, go to theautomotiveedge.com and connect with me before you go out giving your phone number, I mean giving your Social Security number, hoping someone's going to get you in a car.
0: And you don't need to give your Social Security number out to even test drive a vehicle. Protect that until the last moment of time that you have to have that to actually make the purchase. So throwing it out there and running in there saying I've got bad credit is not helping you at all. Let Kurt get involved with you, and you have helped people get phenomenal rates that had really rough credit.
1: Well, I had a grandma and grandpa that helped out the kiddos, and they really messed up grandma and grandpa's credit.
0: Wow.
1: Really messed up. And they called me and said, hey, a friend of ours that owns this shop, we were in there, we're talking to him, and he happens to listen to your show. And they came to me, and we took a look at it, and they went to one place, and they told them $14.99 on the rate, and they were kind of succumbed to, well, yeah, we understand.
0: I got you.
1: And so I took a look at it, and I said, hang on a second. Have you pulled your bureau? I said, no. So we got them to go online. They pulled the three bureaus. I went to their house. We sat down. We took a look at it, and I was like, guys, it's not that bad.
0: There we go.
1: But here's what you want to do. I said, do you have $3,600? After I'm looking at the bureau, he said, why? I said, let's go in right now and pay these. Pay them.
0: Whatever those were that needed
1: so
0: to
1: they
0: pay.
1: Did, and they got the receipts. And I says, all right, give me a couple of days. So we want to make sure that it was posted.
0: Right.
1: And so we waited, well, I said a few days. So I said, just let's wait a week. So we went in a week later and it showed all the balances cleared. Now, it's going to be 30 days before you know it reposts and recalculates. But we took those receipts into the dealership. I got with the finance manager and I said, hey, these are good people. They stepped up for their grandkids and their grandkids just totally took advantage of Pop and Grandma. And this is not good. But now it's time for them to get a car. They had no idea their credit was messed up, even though they were co-signers. And they just went and cleared out all that debt, $3,600 worth. He goes, give me that car deal.
0: There you go.
1: They left at 1.9%.
0: There you go.
1: 1.9% versus that is a 13-point swing
0: yeah.
1: on a car note.
0: And so, what equivalent to that in dollars?
1: Oh, well over $100 a month.
0: That's some real damage.
1: Yeah. And so they said, what do we owe you? I said, a handshake, hug, or a prayer. And I'm sorry that that happened to you. But you have to be so careful that when you're co-signing, that the bill comes to you. And they were like, hey, Pop and Granny, can you do that? Oh, yeah, sure. They're sure. They, you know, they're going to college. They're doing good. And they were running up. And he told me they had to clear out a $14,000 credit bill, credit cards.
0: Wow.
1: I'm like, cut them off.
0: Yeah.
1: And they were such sweet, loving people. And here they are retired. And he goes, you know what? And they called and they canceled the credit cards. I said, you're going to hear from them kids quick. But you know what? We went to the deal. Their house was paid for. Both fully retired. Both of them were on their jobs for almost 40 years. And they saw where there were co-signers and paid off. And the bank was like, this is a car deal. Right. This is a good car deal. But if we hadn't have stepped in or they hadn't been notified, it wouldn't have been a good deal.
0: Right.
1: Let's take a quick break. 800-281-8255. 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
3: Foundations of Freedom, a look at America's founding principles and the leaders who shaped our nation.
4: Ronald Reagan understood that preserving liberty required more than defending it. It had to be taught. In his 1989 farewell address, Reagan warned America about the danger of losing its national memory. If we forget what we did, we won't know who we are. Reagan understood that a free nation cannot preserve principles its people no longer understand. Every generation must learn why America's freedoms matter, understand the sacrifices that secured them, and accept the responsibilities that come with self-government. Liberty cannot be simply inherited. It must be intentionally passed from one generation to the next. Because when we fail to teach the meaning of freedom, we eventually lose the will to preserve it. So, are we preparing the next generation merely to inherit liberty, or teaching them why it is worth preserving?
5: 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Stimulating talk. We cover what others ignore. 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
6: Breaking news this hour from townhall.com. I'm Michael Herring. The 25-year mark has now passed since 9/11, but the pain and suffering continues as so many first responders and Manhattan residents have respiratory illnesses and cancers related to the toxins that got loose that day in New York City.
7: The 9/11 Victims Compensation Fund reports an enormous number of people have passed away from the toxins at Ground Zero, close to 9,000 to date, triple the number of people killed on September 11th, 25 years ago. Close to 60,000 first responders, news reporters, photographers, and Manhattan residents have been diagnosed with 9/11-related cancer from being exposed to the toxic air and toxic debris, the numbers tragically growing by the day. Laura Winters reporting.
6: Senator Tom Cotton acknowledges that inflation is hurting Americans, but he says success in Iran is key to helping them.
8: It was 9% under Joe Biden. We got it down to nearly 3%. That's not good enough. We need to do more. But one way to do more is to increase the flow of oil in the global economy. And fortunately, one of the best countries doing that is here in America. And we can pump more oil and gas here in America. That will help bring down the price of gas and diesel. And we can also make sure that our Arab friends in the Middle East are able to produce their oil and get it through the strait.
6: Cotton, an Arkansas Republican, spoke to the Salem Radio Network. Indonesian rescuers say about 130 passengers and crew are missing after a ferry carrying more than 240 people overturned in bad weather in the Java Sea this morning. 107 people have been saved. Indian Prime Minister Narendra Modi has warned that rising geopolitical tensions and supply chain disruptions are affecting people worldwide. Speaking at the BRICS summit in New Delhi this morning, Modi called for strengthening cooperation across the global south. More on these stories at townhall.com.
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12: 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Today, we're covering a topic we've talked about on this show before, children involved in the foster care system. As a reminder, Texas has over 17,000 children living in placements outside their family home. These children might live with foster families, in group homes, or with their relatives or friends of the family. Many of them grieve the loss of what felt like safety and home, even if the circumstances weren't actually safe or appropriate. We use the term trusted adult with

0: retention, grant writing, financial literacy, budget adherence, and program development and adherence. So, Greg, we're grateful you joined us today. Welcome to Together for Good.
1: Good morning. Thank you very much. I'm really happy to be here.
0: Awesome. Well, New Braunfels Angels is actually a part of a national group, right? And so could you kind of tell us more about that and kind of how the branch started in New Braunfels?
1: Sure. So we are a part of a national organization that's actually based in Austin. So National Angels is right up the road. We have 17 chapters throughout the U.S., and we're in 13 states, so we have a broad reach. And, you know, we're looking to grow in the sense that we want to make sure that we're able to reach every child, you know, regardless of what state they live in. So we were founded in 2018. And, you know, in the nonprofit world, we're 8 years old, so we're still a toddler. And it was initially started by Marissa Van Bieber, and she worked with the founder, Susan. And when she moved to New Braunfels from Austin, she knew what Susan was doing and realized that there was a need for this type of service and chapter within New Braunfels. And we serve San Antonio and Bayer County. So we serve Comal, Bayer, and Guadalupe counties. Mm-hmm. So recognizing that we had that need, that's when they got together. Susan and Marissa worked together previously, so there was already a relationship of trust and ethics and morality. So that's when we opened the chapter, and Marissa was the first executive director and, you know, started it and got our foothold into the community. And I now just have the opportunity to do shows like this and grow the reach and grow the programs and really help the public understand sort of what foster care is and what it isn't.
0: Mm-hmm. Greg, what struggles can instability cause in a child's life? I mean, how does that home life instability reveal itself in other parts of the child's day-to-day?
1: You know, instability in foster care can manifest itself in many ways: anxiety, depression, anger, lack of trust, the feeling of abandonment or exclusion. And, you know, all of these can show up at any point, right? They can show up sometimes all at once, and it's that cycle of emotions that we go through. And these can be reflected in poor grades, the lack of engagement and isolation, people pleasing, which ultimately can be dangerous. And as youth age out of foster care, instability can lead to homelessness, lack of employment or underemployment, lack of education, and you finishing high school, using their education and trade voucher, which we'll get into a little bit when we start talking about our Dare to Dream program. But it's also the potential of domestic violence, repeated behaviors that were learned, and that instability can manifest itself later in life as well.
0: So I'm really interested to hear more about your Love Box program. Tell me about that.
1: Yes. So our Love Box program is support for the families that have generously opened their homes to foster children, to foster youth, and really support the youth through the process. And what many don't understand is a responsibility that then comes to the foster family. Case management sessions, there could be mental health sessions, there could be court appearances outside of the county. You know, we may have a foster family in New Braunfels, but the case is in San Antonio. So that travel back and forth and the responsibilities of making sure that those happen and meeting with their CASA worker, meeting with their CPS case manager. So lots of different things with the requirement outside of the home. So the Love Box program matches volunteers with these families, and each side does an assessment. The family is, what are your needs? What do you see coming up next month? Do you have a heavy day that is appointments? Do you have sports events or shows or things like that, where the Love Box family gets to share that information with the volunteers, and then the volunteers show up? You know, so when we think of our extended family and the support of our relatives, that's what a volunteer in the Love Box program does. They provide that support. They're the ear and confidant for the families that come through. And, you know, it can look differently. You know, showing up as a volunteer can mean coming

0: coming over and cutting the grass, coming over and providing a meal or providing housekeeping, you know, and cleaning for a person that took a child or infant into their house. I think we've all maybe experienced what that's like, having an infant in the home, and how that can be overwhelming. Right. And when we think of new motherhood, which is what sometimes bringing an infant into the home is, that sense of chaos, right? I don't have time to do these things. So the volunteer can come over and babysit. The volunteer really takes care of the whole family, parents, bio siblings, the foster care youth or child in the home. So we have that opportunity with the volunteers to come in and do those things and partner with the family and show that support. And, you know, one of the things that we're most proud of at New Braunfels Angels is that nationally, 50% of the foster homes will close after the first year. In New Braunfels, in our programs, we're very fortunate to have 100% of our homes will stay open after the first year because of the intentional matches that we make with the volunteer to the family. And finding that support and that trust, it's like any new relationship. You have to build it. You know, showing up and being present and being engaged and listening is really, really important to the individuals that are in that family that sometimes are like, I don't know what I need, right? So then the volunteers have the opportunity to say, well, how about next week I bring everybody dinner? How about next week we go to the drive-in movie, or we go to Santico's, or we go somewhere to do something? It's just that stepping in sometimes to say, okay, I can do this. I have the support of, you know, and it might not just be one person. It could be our group that's sitting in this studio right now, but there's one person leading it, but it doesn't fall on that one person. Everyone has the opportunity to say, hey, I'm going to do this next month, or I'm going to do this week. So it really is a collective piece with regard to Lovebox and helping those families and supporting those families in the needs that they express without interjecting who we are or what our beliefs are, or, hey, you know what you should do? Sure. Tell me what I should do. And so we have that opportunity to really partner with the family to be able to say, let's talk about the needs and the stressors and the challenges. So the Lovebox program really, really gets to the family and supports the entire family.
1: So the volunteers that come and serve through Lovebox, have they gone through training and background checks and things like that?
0: Absolutely.
1: And how much does that take on their part, time-wise?
0: You know, we do background checks, and we do state and international background checks for the individuals. And we have specific Lovebox training, and we have specific Dare to Dream training. The trainings are about 2 hours. And we follow up with those volunteers to match them with seasoned volunteers to be able to say, this is also your resource. You know, someone that may have been through similar situations that you could find yourself in. Let's make sure that we're also supporting the volunteers in that sense. So they have a greater understanding of the foster care system, of CPS, and what they can do with regard to boundaries. Right. We help set boundaries. We help identify instances that may come up, and we do situational training as well for the individuals. So the volunteers in either program are not alone.
1: I see. They're not just thrown in to
0: absolutely
1: go have
0: not.
1: Fun.
0: Yeah. And, you know, we want to make sure that there is direct contact from us to the volunteer and with the family to make sure that everything's going okay.
1: Mm. Greg, how important is consistency to the program?
0: You know, I think consistency is constantly showing up and being present. Right. There are times that we, as volunteers and as leaders and involved in this program, it's just being present. We can lead at times. We can walk beside at times. And then there are times that we hang back. But if we say that we're going to show up, we show up. And that's the most consistent piece, is the families may not have experienced this before. The youth, you know, they've been let down so many times in the foster care system that someone showing up consistently is also odd. It's not expected for people to show up consistently time after time and just call to check in, send a text. I hope you're having a great day. How are things going? So that consistency is really important with developing the relationship, right? And then understanding what that means. And oftentimes in our Lovebox program, people become family. It goes beyond the volunteer aspect. It goes beyond the, oh, you're just doing this for a year. It really turns into a 3 to 4 year relationship. Even after the youth has established permanency, you know, within the home, that people stay in contact. And that's the beautiful thing that we're able to have. And, you know, 88% of our youth and caregivers report that they have a greater sense of normalcy, emotional health, social well-being, and these can only be achieved through consistency, right? In showing up and building relationships and seeing what that looks like. If we don't show up, you know, who are we ultimately letting down? And that's the part when we talk about volunteering is we really ask the volunteers, what's your capacity? You know, do you have the time? Do you have the emotional need and strength sometimes to have, you know, a family that is breaking down, you know, simply because it's a new youth in the family? There are challenges, there are emotional struggles, there are behavioral struggles. So what's the capacity of the volunteer? And we really want to make sure that the volunteer understands all of those. And we're consistent in our communication, which then sort of paves the road for their consistency with families. Mm-hmm.
1: I want to circle back around to volunteers because you talked about them with Lovebox. You know, who do you think is kind of the ideal volunteer for New Braunfels Angels?
0: That's a great question. You know, the ideal volunteer can present themselves in many ways. Someone who has the time to show up consistently 2 times a month in our Dare to Dream program, 1 time a month in our Lovebox. You know, it could be one person or a group of friends that we were just speaking of. But it's someone that leads with their heart, someone that's open, you know, listening to learn, not listening to respond. And when we get into social services, people that generally get into social services are caregivers and fixers. And we have to sometimes step back. It's not our responsibility to fix, but it's our responsibility to help guide and support and be there for the person. So, you know, someone that doesn't fall into the, oh, you have to do this. Foster families already are being told you have to do so many things and do all of this. How does this volunteer then come in to be able to support them without asking questions, without pushing? So the ideal volunteer is really someone that's patient, someone that's understanding, someone that listens, someone that can represent themselves in a way that is a role model. You know, not everything has to be a fire. And when we're in that situation of a foster family, if something critical comes up, it's an emergency call to action. Someone that's calm, someone that's stable, someone that can walk in and say, you know what, we've got this. Mm-hmm. You know, so they can present in many ways. And being a volunteer is also being a donor. The time is our most valuable thing that we can give. So understanding that that donation of time is valued and worth something. And, you know, being a volunteer, if you're called to action, but don't have the time, sharing our Facebook post, sharing our social media post, that can also be volunteerism because we don't know who in my circle might pick up that call to action. So volunteers aren't necessarily doing the work all the time, but sharing the work all the time and how that comes to fruition.
1: Yeah. Let's turn now, because you've mentioned it already, so I want to hear more about the Dare to Dream program.
0: Absolutely. So our Dare to Dream program is for youth and young adults 11 to 22 that are in the foster care system. And again, we intentionally match the youth and the mentor. They go through an assessment of what their likes are, what their dislikes are, academically, professionally, those sorts of things. So we have benchmarks that are really identified by the youth. Many times in the foster care system, youth don't have autonomy. of making decisions for themselves. They're told what to do and things that have to be accomplished. And so we're able to match mentors with the youth, and we do a first meetup and see how it goes. And we often tell the youth and remind the youth in a couple of ways. Finding a mentor is like finding the person that cuts your hair, right? You may sit in a lot of chairs until you find the one that, you know, actually listens to you and cuts your hair right, and you walk out and you're uplifted and you're standing a little taller. That also goes with a mental health provider. You can sit in a lot of chairs and have sessions, but not click. You don't have to stay with that person. And having the autonomy for the youth to be able to decide, you know what? Yeah, I like Cody. I think I want Cody to be the person that I start this mentor relationship with, because I'm comfortable. I'm at ease. They listen. They're understanding. We have similar likes and dislikes. And so I think this is the person. Or I'm not sure. I didn't get a good feeling that this person would fit what I'm looking for, what I feel my need is now. So we really give the youth and the mentor, you know, if the mentor doesn't feel fully invested, we want someone to give 100%, but we also don't want the 5% to hold back the 95 that is available. But we want to make sure that we're communicating with the mentors, with the youth, checking in to see how things are going. You know, and they have those milestones. We had 15 youth eligible for graduation this year. All 15 graduated. And that is such a huge accomplishment in the foster care system, because there's lack of consistency in education going to the same school, even though McKinney-Vento is available. It's the motivation, the parents being involved, and the youth. And a lot of times, so there's a program called the Education and Trade Voucher, the ETV. 4% of the foster youth in Texas utilize their ETV. It's the golden ticket to higher education, to trade school. They've never been told you can do this. They've never been told how to get their documents, their birth certificate, their social security, their driver's license. If you've ever tried to fill out a FAFSA application, the youth has no idea. Again, let's step back to, a youth can change homes 7 times a year, but a mentor is consistent. That mentor provides that learning opportunity. And when one adult says, you know what, Cody, you can do this. You've got this. So let's figure out what the plan is. You're still in charge and you're driving the vehicle. I just get to give us directions and tell you what we might encounter so that you can make a clear, educated decision about where you want to be. So the Dare to Dream program really is to support the youth. And about 90% of our mentors state that they will maintain a relationship with the youth even after the 1-year commitment. We've had mentors with the same youth for 3 years. You know, they may have started at 16 and now they're moving on and aging out at 18, you know, into an apartment, into education, into supervised independent living. But the mentor will still be there. And that's one of the things that we're really, really proud of, is the mentor isn't doing it just for the year.
1: Greg, why is this work something we should be doing? I mean, you know, from some perspectives, this is the state's job, or this is family business. I mean, why are community members needed as well?
0: Yeah. I think it's because what Jesus expects of us. That we're all family, and caring for one another is inherent in what we do and how we navigate and move through this life of ours. And, you know, when the system is so overwhelmed that case managers have 50 kids that they're trying to make sure that they're safe and that they are in stable relationships, that's a lot. And being able for us to be that wraparound person, we're not CPS, we're not government, but we are mandatory reporters, right? So anytime that we can help case managers with a mentor relationship to say, you know what, I can take them to get their driver's license. I can help them get their birth certificate. That proves permanency. And then the youth has those documents. We can be a repository to make sure that those copies never get lost, mm-hmm. as, you know, oftentimes happen. Again, moving 7 times a year, mm-hmm. right? Things tend to go away. So I think the other thing is, I don't know that the public really understands what the removal of a child from a household looks like. And it's a youth child in a home that is experiencing domestic violence, that is experiencing substance use, that is experiencing so many things. That's their normal in the home. A stranger comes in and then says, this is no longer safe for you. Well, number one, I don't know you, and this is all I've ever known. So the trauma associated with someone telling you that you can't stay here anymore, going into a shelter, congregate living with 15 other individuals, and probably a bag of clothes or the favorite toy or the favorite blanket that you were able to take, this is where the community gets to step up and help reduce that sort of trauma of the youth by listening, right? By being present, by being consistent. And so when we have that opportunity as community, I don't think anyone would intentionally leave someone behind and be able to give the love that they possess in making sure that life looks different. And I've stopped saying better, because better is a judgment, right? I want you to live differently. I want you to live in a manner that demonstrates who you are, not what you've been through. Foster care will always be there. That sort of trauma will always be there, but it doesn't define where you can go. Mm-hmm. Use that experience to share your story, to make it possible for someone to say, if they did it, maybe I can, you know, without the negative positivity as well. Well, I did it. You can do it. Mm-hmm. Nope. We all live differently. Mm-hmm. Right. But if we can share the opportunities as a community, as individuals, to step up and care for these children and youth that are in the foster care system at no fault of their own, I think that's why the community is important. Mm-hmm. And when the community gets to wrap these children and youth around and in their arms, what comfort.
1: Mm-hmm. Well, as we wrap up today, how can the community support you?
0: You know, I think, really the best way is determined by the individuals. You know, what is your capacity? What can you do? It can be becoming a volunteer, right? Mm-hmm. With a Lovebox family. It could be a mentor for the Dare to Dream. It could be joining our Angel Alliance, which is a monthly donation that's recurring every month. It could be a one-time donor. It could be an angel ally. So an angel ally is a person that doesn't have the time or the capacity to really dedicate to mentorship or a volunteer. But you know what? I can do that one-off thing. We have a family that gets an infant placed. They've only really been placed with youth 10 and above. Gosh, I don't have diapers. I don't have onesies. I don't have these things. We can call on an angel ally and say, hey, we have a family with a new placement. Can you help us with this? Yep, mm-hmm. I got it. Right. So it's that one time sort of thing where we want to make sure that everyone has the opportunity to give, but let you determine how that support looks like.
1: Okay. So would that be a best place just to go to your website, New Braunfels Angels?
0: Absolutely.
1: Okay.
0: Yeah.
1: Give us that website.
0: It is newbraunfelsangels.org. And that's our website. We have events. We have ways to get involved. And, you know, we have lots of things going on throughout the year. So don't think that it's a one time a year sort of thing. Find that thing that works best for you.
1: Okay. Greg, we appreciate you joining us today and just sharing about the work of New Braunfels Angels and all that it does. And it's hard to hear what the needs are of these kids in foster care, but at the same time, so encouraging to hear that there are people like yourself who are ready and willing to invest in these children. So I'd like to pray for you before we depart today, and just so grateful you joined us.
0: Thank you.
1: Lord, we love you and thank you for this day. Thank you for this program that allows us the opportunity to hear from wonderful organizations like New Braunfels Angels. And we're grateful for this great group that's doing just tremendous work in the foster care space. And we just are grateful for Greg, grateful that he first served as a volunteer, a board member, and then became on staff and is just doing wonderful work in leading. And so we pray for Greg. pray for the organization, pray for the kids, the parents, the families that they help, and just pray they would just see your face and feel your presence in everything they do. And so we love you, Lord, and we ask this in Jesus' name. Amen.
0: Amen.
1: 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We're going to be back next week with another great conversation about health matters and the work of our nonprofits in this area. 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
6: 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It had to be taught. In his 1989 farewell address, Reagan warned America about the danger of losing its national memory. If we forget what we did, we won't know who we are. Reagan understood that a free nation cannot preserve principles its people no longer understand. Every generation must learn why America's freedoms matter, understand the sacrifices that secured them, and accept the responsibilities that come with self-government. Liberty cannot be simply inherited. It must be intentionally passed from one generation to the next. Because when we fail to teach the meaning of freedom, we eventually lose the will to preserve it. So, are we preparing the next generation merely to inherit liberty, or teaching them why it is worth preserving?
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8: Have you ever stopped to think about the stories behind the jewelry we wear? An engagement ring, a wedding band, a graduation gift, a family heirloom passed from one generation to the next. These aren't just beautiful pieces. They represent some of life's most meaningful moments. Joining me today is Salem Buhacker, Assistant Vice President for San Antonio and Albuquerque at Lee Michaels Fine Jewelry. 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Today, we'll talk about the stories behind the jewelry, what exceptional customer service really looks like, leadership, building lifelong relationships, and why every box truly has a story. Salem, welcome to the Growth Mode podcast and radio show. I am so excited to have you on today.
9: It's so good to be here. And yes, I'll be referring to this. Every box does have a story.
8: Ah, it's lovely. It's so lovely. So Salem, yes, let's dig in. And for those who may not be familiar with your background, can you tell us a little bit about your journey and what led you into the luxury jewelry industry?
9: Well, I started my retail journey when I was in college and was in the department store world for 25 years. So I grew up in the department store world in different areas of responsibility and in three different department stores. And throughout that journey, I managed eight different stores as the general manager. And most recently, before I joined Lee Michaels, I was at Saks Fifth Avenue in San Antonio. So my journey has been rich with many experiences and in meeting new people throughout the way, but also landing me here in a family business with Lee Michaels currently. So I actually celebrated my 2-year anniversary with Lee Michaels 2 days ago. So
8: congratulations.
9: It's been a great journey so far.
8: Oh, I love that. I love that. And you know, Lee Michaels Fine Jewelry has built an incredible reputation over the years. What do you believe has been the secret to earning the trust and loyalty of customers for so many decades?
9: Well, it started with our founders in 1978. Lee Michael Berg and Brenda Berg had a dream, and the customer was the center of that dream and creating memorable experiences with their clients. Jewelry was a passion, and it continues to be a passion in everything we do. But we also like to create those memorable experiences, and I think they started that, and it continues. Mm-hmm. Throughout that journey, their three sons now run the company. They're very much involved. They're three presidents now, and Lee is still involved as well. So it's good to have him around, and also the three sons carrying on that legacy, mm-hmm. but also carrying on the value and the core values that the company was founded on.
8: Mm-hmm. Absolutely. Absolutely. And that's where you build trust, you know, and trust is something that, you know, every business strives to earn, but very few companies are able to build the kind of multi-generational relationships that Lee Michaels has created. One of the things that I love about Lee Michaels is the phrase of the little box you held up. Every box has a story. That's such a beautiful way to think about jewelry. What does that saying mean to you personally?
9: Well, every box does have a story. I'm bringing it back. And there's meaningful moments that are created that are in this box. So it's up to our clients and their experience in the store. It might be a graduation, an anniversary, a birth of a child. And we all know engagements are very, very milestone and important in people's lives. So we are happy to be that person that creates those memories and those extraordinary experiences when they're in our store. And we want that box to be taken home and be remembered as a story and a memory and something that they will carry on and remember for years to come.
8: And it's such a lovely box too. When someone walks into Lee Michaels, you know, they're often celebrating one of life's biggest milestones, an engagement, an anniversary, a graduation, or another special occasion. What are some of the most memorable stories you've witnessed over the years?
9: There are so many. I can't even list them all. We would run out of time here. But each story is unique and individual. And each story has meaning behind it. And each story we are here to celebrate with the client and make that connection. It's about trust. It's about integrity. It's about building that relationship that's lasting, that they come to you for every milestone or even a personal piece of jewelry that they want to purchase for themselves. We want to be their jeweler of choice, and we want to be memorable. Mm-hmm. So that box needs to have a story built in it and have a great relationship built around it. So I think that that's so important in every experience that we've had with our clients. And I think to single out one specific extraordinary moment or a special occasion would be selling it short to those people that, you know, came in for something that was maybe smaller rather than larger. Mm-hmm. And we created that same memorable moment with them.
8: Yeah, I love that. I love it. And, you know, and those are the moments that people never forget. You know, I imagine, you know, that's what makes your work so rewarding. And of course, you know, buying fine jewelry, you know, can feel intimidating for some people. You know, what advice would you give to someone purchasing an engagement ring, an anniversary gift, or a milestone piece for the very first time?
9: Just come to us first. Yeah. I want to start with that. And we always want them to remember the way that they're treated. Mm. So it's very important when they walk in the store that they're treated and they're handled and everything is done to our extraordinary expectations that we expect of our team. Mm-hmm. And we want that person, whether it's their first time in the store or they're engaged and they're looking for that special wedding ring to go with that engagement ring that they bought with us a few months prior. It is all about the experience and the way that they're treated in our store. And we want them to love the relationship and love the way they feel when they walk out of the door because that is what we're all about. We're in the celebration business and we're out there to create memorable moments and we want them to trust us. So, trust us and we will take care of you here. Mm-hmm. You know, it's going to be a great experience.
8: Yeah. And I love what you said. We're in the celebration business. I love
9: that. That's one of our key taglines.
8: Oh my gosh. I love it. And you know, luxury isn't just about beautiful jewelry. You know, it's about, you know, creating an unforgettable experience like you were talking about. How does Lee Michaels make customers, you know, feel special from the moment they walk through the door?
9: So first of all, we are a Southern company. So I will tell you, we love Southern hospitality.
8: Yes.
9: We have 9 stores that span from Mississippi, Louisiana, Texas, and New Mexico. And all of our, even in the far Southwest, we have Southern hospitality and we welcome each of our guests, offer them a beverage and chocolates and start that journey. Yeah. It's never needed to be intimidating. It's never needed to be stressful. It's meant to be fun, exciting, enjoyable, and not stressful. We're here to tailor to your needs and to your wants and really here to help you find the perfect piece. Mm-hmm. And that's the journey that we like to have. And we want to make sure that client first and foremost feels welcome. Mm-hmm. So they will stay and explore the journey with us and know that they're in good hands.
8: Mm-hmm. So powerful. I mean, because you're creating more than a shopping experience. You're creating memories, you know, that families will carry with them for years to come. And of course, you've spent many years in luxury retail, like you were telling us. How have customer expectations changed over the years? And what do today's customers value most when making an important purchase?
9: Well, over the years, as we know, people are coming in more informed because the internet is everything to a lot of folks. So they come in well informed before they even walk in the door. So we have to make sure that we are just as informed and we're there relating with them and understanding and trained to deliver that service that I spoke about earlier.
8: Yeah.
9: And with that, you know, it's very important that we're able to understand what they're looking for.
8: Right.
9: We have to make that connection, as I've mentioned before as well. Mm-hmm. But we also need a team that's very well trained and informed and able to answer all the questions they may have that they might not be able to get before they walk into our store.
8: Right.
9: Also, we're finding out that there's a lot of clients that come in more and more for the experience. They want to touch, they want to feel, they want to try on, they want to look in the mirror, they want to feel special. So we have to create that moment in the store with them that they can't get on the computer when they're at home or they're looking on their phone online for a specific piece. We want to create that special moment in the store. And where they can try it on and feel that feeling when they look down or look over or look in the mirror and see it on them.
8: Mm, yeah, that sounds beautiful. Relationships, you know, they seem to be at the heart of everything that Lee Michaels does. How important is it to build lifelong relationships with customers instead of simply making a sale?
9: Well, it's very important because the connections we make in the store can be a lifelong connection. It can carry on for multiple generations, and we could be the jeweler of choice. Yeah. And we want to make sure that we have that solid foundation of trust. We have that solid foundation of experience and treating our clients with that dignity and respect and integrity that we're built on. But we also want to make sure that we treat them like family, and we want their family to continue that journey with us for years to come. So it's very, it is the heart of us.
8: Yeah.
9: You know, building that relationship is the heart of us. Mm-hmm. So that's what we believe in. That's why we're in the celebration business, as I said. And we want to be a part of that family's celebration.
8: Yeah. Oh, it's so lovely. I love it when you say we're in the celebration business. You could say that all day long to me and it would just bring me joy. All right. So Lee Michaels carries, you know, some of the world's most recognizable, jewelry and watch brands. How do you help customers choose the piece that's truly right for them rather than, you know, simply picking the most expensive one?
9: Well, we have to do first our due diligence when they come in. We have to go through the discovery phase. We have to understand what they're looking for. Mm-hmm. We have to know what their needs are. Sometimes up front, they'll tell us, you know, this is my budget, or there is no budget, or, you know, I want something that's special and unique. Whatever it is, we have to listen. We have to understand. We have to connect, and they have to trust us that we're going to find them that piece along the journey, whether it's a designer piece or whether it's a designer timepiece or whether it is, you know, a piece of jewelry for their child. Every piece has a meaning behind it. So we have to really discover first what they're looking for and what the moment is. And then we'll carry on that journey based on. And a lot of times they're surprised at what we've discovered together.
8: Yeah. And, you know, to kind of continue with that, you know, for someone, you know, shopping for a diamond or fine jewelry, what are a few things they should know before making such an important investment?
9: We are finding out that more clients are coming in well-educated in diamonds already. They know the four C's, cut, clarity, carat, and color. They all know that, but we want to add a fifth C at Lee Michaels, confidence. Confidence that we are going to find you that perfect stone tailored to what you need. Some people like the size of the stone. Some people like the color of the stone.
8: Yeah.
9: Some people like the rarity of the stone. It just depends on the client's needs and wants and what they're looking for and what's in their budget, and we'll tailor it to them.
8: Mm-hmm.
9: And a lot of times we do find that clients come in asking for a specific color range or specific carat weight, and we're able to discover that with them and we're able to show them pieces that meet their needs.
8: I love that. I love that. Oh, all right. So Salem, you know, after helping so many people, you know, celebrate life's biggest moments, has there ever been a customer story? And I know there's been many, but maybe a story that stayed with you and reminded you why you love what you do.
9: Well, I have one that's actually recent, as of last week, that was very special. We had a gentleman wanting to surprise his wife for her birthday, with the special timepiece and the jewelry components to go with it. He didn't let her know that he was doing the surprise party for her, but we hosted a surprise get together with her favorite cake.
8: Found
9: out what her favorite in the store, and we had champagne. And when she came in, we had everything wrapped in the beautiful red boxes with surrounding the cake, and we had a mini birthday celebration with that client, and we were able to live the journey of unboxing each individual box with her, and it was sequential to what he wanted her to open it as.
8: Oh my God.
9: And it was such a memorable moment, and something I know she will never forget.
8: Oh,
9: because
8: my gosh.
9: It was exactly what she wanted, and she was able there to celebrate with us in the store and create that special memory. With every one of those boxes having a story behind it.
8: I love that so much. I didn't know y'all could do that. That's
9: We do. We love to surprise and delight at Lee Michaels, as we call it. We like to do surprise and delight moments.
8: Yeah.
9: And create those special moments that are unexpected.
8: I love it. What a special time that must have been for her. Yeah, thank you for sharing that. You know, stories like that remind us, you know, why people remember experiences more than the purchase itself. So let's shift gears a bit. You know, you've built a career by leading high-performing teams while emphasizing coaching, employee engagement, and exceptional customer service. What's your leadership philosophy, and how do you inspire your team to consistently deliver the level of experience Lee Michaels is known for?
9: First of all, it takes humility. You know, it takes a leader who is humble and wants to be and understand the needs of their team. And once you have that respect and trust from your team, they will do virtually anything for you. And I am a leader that leads by example, and that has always wouldn't ask anyone to do anything that I wouldn't do. Mm-hmm. So I believe that your team is the foundation of your business, and your team is the foundation of your own leadership. It speaks to your volumes of your leadership. So when I'm really developing teams and coaching them, I live by my own philosophy of let's understand, let's communicate, let's make sure that the client is the center of whatever we do. Mm-hmm. And let's make sure that we create these moments for these clients. And we also create a really engaged environment within our building. Mm-hmm. So it's a great recipe for success.
8: What great advice. If a young professional, you know, wanted to build a successful career in luxury retail or leadership in general, what qualities do you believe matter most?
9: I think you have to have, number one, passion for people, passion to help people and want to go above and beyond and want to really stand above and be the leader in the industry and service. And I think that's the premise of whatever we do in this sort of business. Mm-hmm. You know, we're connecting with the client. You've got to want to engage and really connect with them. So I think having a passion for people and working with others and creating these moments is the core of it.
8: I love that. So looking ahead, what excites you most about the future of Lee Michaels Fine Jewelry and continuing to serve families for generations to come?
9: I'm just excited to be a part of the organization of building that strong foundation that I talked about that was founded in 1978, continuing that journey and continuing to build and grow as our business grows, and learning from past experiences and really expanding our teams and really expanding their potential to create those memorable moments and those tiny little treasures that we talk about are surprise and delight that we can offer our clients. That's where it all is with us. You know, we want to continue to build on our success and look forward to the future.
8: Before we wrap up, if someone would like to learn more about Lee Michaels Fine Jewelry, you know, browse your collections or visit one of your San Antonio locations, what's the best way to connect with your team?
9: 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And there's also a link on there to connect with someone in the store as well. 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
8: Oh, wonderful, wonderful. Salem, thank you so much for sharing all your wisdom with us. Such a pleasure. I learned so much today.
9: It's great being here with you.
8: Yes, wonderful. And you know, one of the things that really stayed with me throughout our conversation is that jewelry isn't simply about diamonds, watches, or beautiful craftsmanship. 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
14: Breaking news this hour from townhall.com. I'm Michael Harrington. Iran's economic crisis is deepening with renewed protests, soaring prices, and growing pressure on the regime. Correspondent John Scott reports.
15: Iranian officials warn the country cannot continue much longer under current conditions. Reports say medicine shortages have pushed insulin prices sharply higher, while inflation and collapsing oil revenues fuel unrest in Tehran and Avaz. At the same time, satellite imagery reportedly shows activity continuing at Iran's Pickaxe Mountain nuclear site, underscoring the challenge facing the regime despite pressure from President Trump and the United States. John Scott reporting.
14: 25 years after 9/11, one historian says predictions of American decline have proven wrong. Correspondent Richard Boyd reports.
16: Niall Ferguson argues that the United States remains the world's leading economic and military power. America's share of G7 economic output has grown since 2001, while the shale revolution sharply increased domestic oil and natural gas production. Ferguson says the dollar remains a global safe haven and that America's rivals face even deeper problems, leaving the United States still number one by most measures. Richard Boyd reporting.
14: Russian strikes have killed 8 civilians and wounded dozens in Ukraine. President Vladimir Putin is also issuing a warning that any thought of sending European troops into Ukraine would mean direct conflict with Russia. Moscow's attacks have been targeting Ukraine's power grid ahead of winter. A former CIA official has reached a tentative plea agreement with being charged for theft of inflating his salary. Court records show David Rush was found with $40 million in gold bars at his home. Rush was charged in May for fraudulently claiming military leave and inflating his salary with false degrees. More on these stories at townhall.com.
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19: 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And now, let's return to one of Terry's memorable conversations.
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21: 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This is Terry Naturally with another edition of Terry Talks Nutrition. We're here every weekend, same time, same station. You can't lose us. If you're here now, you know where we are.

So we want to clue you in, because every condition you fight, you're challenged with, is brought on by you and I. If we're unhealthy, if we're sick, fatigued, tired, exhausted, colds and flu, we're just not healthy. Maybe even arthritis and even cancer. Cancer is not an unknown condition. There are some forms of cancer that are hereditary by genes. But basically 95% of all cancer is caused by you and I. Smoking causes cancer. We don't have to smoke. Obesity causes cancer. We don't have to be overweight. But we choose not to do that. We choose to smoke. We choose to eat too much. We choose to be fat and unfit. That's our choices. And we make those choices. Can you believe that? That we would do that to ourselves? So what's the solution? Change your lifestyle. Stop eating junk food. Stop eating ultra-processed foods. Stop smoking. Lose weight. Exercise. Eat a healthy diet. High-quality protein. Good-quality fats like extra virgin olive oil. Exercise. Walk, swim, bike. Do the things that you will gain a quality of life. Better health overall. And right now I'm going to tell you how to stop cold and flu and viral infections with a very special extract from oyster mushrooms. I'm also going to talk about chronic kidney disease and how do you keep up your energy levels. High blood pressure, not for adults anymore, and for kids. Can you believe that? High blood pressure in kids. And the nutrient of the day, choline, C-H-O-L-I-N-E, choline. And signs of high blood sugar in women. And yeast infection, candida overgrowth. And can a virus cause heart disease, heart attacks? I'm afraid so. But we have a lot to cover today, so let's just get on with our subjects. Now, I want to tell you how you can stop colds and flu and viral infections. Upper respiratory tract infections, bronchitis, sinusitis, by consuming a very special oyster mushroom. You know, I travel all over the world. And I travel primarily because I want to learn more. I want to learn how we can be better and have a healthier quality of life. So I can bring back that information to you, to my readers, to my listeners. Yes, and when I say readers, you can go to my website, terrytalksnutrition.com, and you can read all the newsletters that I have written, weekly newsletters. There's hundreds of them. And you can listen to my radio show anytime you want, not just on the weekend, but any day, every day. You can pull up a radio program from the archive section of the radio shows. So I travel all over the world to find all that information. And I have a nice group of researchers that come up with new ideas, healthy ideas. But I'm going to talk to you about PLORAN. I'll spell that for you. P like in Peter. L like in love. E, U, R like

Robert, A like Nancy, A like Nan, N like Nancy. I got too far ahead of myself. Pleuron. Pleuron is a biologically active compound that supports a normal immune system response. And it's found only, exclusively, in oyster mushrooms. You know, there's a big interest now in mushrooms. But there are very, very few companies in the United States that sell mushrooms with science behind their product. Oh, there's a lot of science behind mushrooms, but how do you know what company does the quality of mushrooms that are equal to the science? Very, very few. Don't be misled. But Pleuron, the biologically active compound in oyster mushrooms, activates the immune system through a direct interaction with immune cells found in the intestines called the Peyer's patch. P-E-Y-E-R. P-A-T-C-H-E-S. Peyer's patch, or patches. They're a group of cells, receptors, found in the intestines. This makes it a very different form from natural immune medicines like elderberry or echinacea. And this comes with a tremendous amount of research that I'll cover with you in just a moment. It doesn't directly kill bacteria or viruses because it's a very strong fiber. And the fiber has to be digested in the Peyer's patches to release the cells that will improve the immune system to make your own defenses stronger. But we have to digest that fiber that releases the biologically active compound. Now this is I love this product called Pleuron. It's great for preventing respiratory diseases. And there's a tremendous amount of clinical research that validates reduced incidence of upper respiratory tract infections, especially recurrent infections like the common cold, influenza, COVID-19, sinus infection, ear infection, tonsillitis, bronchitis, asthma, allergies, COPD, reducing immune response and suppression associated with exercise. If you overwork, you overexercise, you're tearing down your immune system. There's only so much strength and power in your immune system. We can override that by getting too tired, overexercising, running too much, whatever it might be, we can do damage to our immune system without knowing it. If you work out until you're so exhausted that you hate to go back and do it again, you have to know when to stop. You work out your muscles, tear them down slightly so they rebuild stronger. Not to wipe them out. Now this Pleuron comes with a tremendous amount of research. There are many companies now jumping on the bandwagon about mushrooms. And there's a lot of research by universities and institutions around the world on mushrooms. But now the mushrooms that companies are selling aren't doing the research on their product. Now this product that I ran across when I was traveling around the world, I was in Slovakia.
and I was invited by a group of scientists to sit in to their medical conference. I was the only one that was non-medically educated. I was not a doctor. I was not a PhD. I was not a research scientist. But they knew that I was able to get this information across in the U.S. This is a very, very important ingredient, not found anywhere else. So how do you use this product? Well, it has to be taken on an empty stomach because the papyrus patch has to be able to break down the fiber of the mushroom. And if you have other food in your stomach and your intestines, you're not going to have those immune cells of the papyrus patch be able to find the fibers to break them down. So it has to be on an empty stomach. First thing in the morning, take it 30 minutes before breakfast. Or throughout the day, an hour before a meal or 2 hours after a meal. Because food can block the pleuron from receptors on the papyrus patches. Now, some of these diseases can be life-threatening. So consult a healthcare practitioner if you are pregnant, nursing, or undergoing immunosuppressant treatment. Do not use if you've had an organ transplant. Now, the product that they have researched in Slovakia is 300 milligrams of pleuron, 100 milligrams of vitamin C, and zinc. They found these three natural ingredients combined together had a very powerful effect on all conditions involved in the upper respiratory tract. In fact, when I was at the medical conference, I came down with a very, very bad respiratory condition. Cold, flu, I couldn't sleep at night, I tossed and turned. And luckily, they were demonstrating these ingredients to the medical doctors in the conference. And I went up to one of the scientists and asked if I could find any capsules anywhere that was equal to what I was listening to from the research scientist. They directed me to a pharmacy down the street. I went down the street and I bought this combination, 300 milligrams of pleuron, 100 milligrams of vitamin C, and 10 milligrams of zinc. It only takes what they have told me, 3 to 5 days to overcome a cold or flu or any upper respiratory tract infection. Within 2 days, I felt fantastic. It was a 5-day conference, and I thought I was going to have to miss all of it. But within 2 days, I was back. I felt fantastic. I felt great. Felt better than when I got there. So if you're coming down with cold or flu, or you have upper respiratory tract infection, or if you have bronchitis or sinus infection or ear infection, and you have a less stronger one for children that is only 100 milligrams of pleuron and 100 milligrams of vitamin C. The product is made for children and adults. Now, what they found out is that it is supported by 25 years of research. And there are over 40 studies. So during this 5-day conference, they could not cover 40 studies, but they covered the most major studies that have a huge biological effect on the immune system and the respiratory tract, upper respiratory tract.
They went into deep, deep research to prove how effective this product was. They sell it in 25 different countries, primarily to physicians, pediatricians, and pharmacists. I think it's just going to absolutely do away with cold and flu, or shorten, and the severity of a cold and flu. It's going to make a big difference. Hey, that sounds like that sounds like I need it now. This is a product that you you're going to want to discover. So check out all the information, and you'll find it so much more effective. Find a health food store or a pharmacy or someone that may be able to find this product and make it available to you. There's an adult capsule and a children's capsule. They're different strengths, different needs, different requirements. But it's truly one of the most scientifically validated natural product I've ever seen. Now, here's some new information. New on the top of the 10 list. The top 10 diseases. Chronic kidney disease. A silent killer. Kidney disease. Worldwide, the number of people living with chronic kidney disease has doubled in the last 40 years. For the first time ever, a new study has found that kidney disease, chronic kidney disease, is one of the top 10 leading causes of death in the world. Heart disease is still number one. Stroke, certain types of cancer, diabetes, Alzheimer's disease, and other forms of dementia are also leading causes of death. Now, what should you look for? What are the signs of kidney disease? Well, kidneys filter the blood to remove toxins and waste and regular blood pressure and regulating blood pressure. And when the kidneys are not functioning correctly, you might experience puffy feet and ankles, fatigue, foamy urine, itching and muscle cramps are all signs of chronic kidney disease. But you would never think so. If you look at your ankles, look at your feet, if you're extremely tired, fatigued, exhausted, and you have foamy urine, look at your urine. It'll give you some clues. And do you have excessive itching and muscle cramps? Now, let me give you some ideas, some help on how you can overcome chronic kidney disease. The number one natural product, CoQ10. This is one of my favorite natural compounds. CoQ10, the most important nutrient for your heart, because the same enzyme system in the body that makes cholesterol also makes CoQ10. 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But the medical companies have told you a bunch of malarkey. 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Very few people have too high of a cholesterol, because your body takes care of your cholesterol level.
You have a mechanism of action through an enzyme system that makes cholesterol for your body. 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And also, it stops all oral diseases, all so forth, like all of the diseases that can, your gum disease, your bleeding. 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It gives you a very, very good indication that if you are seeing blood, periodontal disease, pyorrhea, they're all associated with a lack of CoQ10. And if you're deficient in CoQ10, it slows the progression. If you take it, it slows the progression of kidney disease. You can turn it around. In previously published studies in patients with chronic kidney disease, CoQ10 supplementation was associated with reduced oxidative stress and inflammation. It lowers A1C levels, improved heart function. Chronic kidney disease doubles the risk of heart disease. CoQ10 is one of the most remarkable natural nutrient for oral disease, for kidney disease, heart disease. It improves heart function. It improves kidney disease, or reduces it, I should say, which can double the risk of heart disease. You have so much to gain by taking CoQ10. 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So if you're taking 100 milligrams, that's equivalent to 800 milligrams. You can also consider increasing to 200 milligrams daily for serious chronic kidney or heart disease. This is a lifesaver in many, many ways. Add CoQ10 to your list of natural compounds that can save your life and block some of these kidney diseases, heart disease, periodontal disease, bleeding of the gums. This is a remarkable product. CoQ10, a natural substance manufactured by your body if you're not taking drugs to lower your cholesterol. When you take drugs to lower your cholesterol, you will also lower your CoQ10, which is also made naturally by your body. They're a tandem. They work together. And we block them because of money. The drug companies love it. $40 billion a year. Folks, I've got to pause. Time to take a break. We're at the bottom of the hour. But I'm coming back. I'm not going anywhere. I'll be here to the top of the hour right here. Terry Talks Nutrition. I'm Terry Nashville.

0: With SRN News, I'm Michael Harrington in Washington. Indian Prime Minister Narendra Modi is warning that rising geopolitical tensions and supply chain disruptions are affecting people worldwide. Speaking at the BRICS summit in New Delhi today, Modi called for strengthening cooperation across the global south. He warned that, quote, the weaponization of technology and critical minerals could hinder global development. BRICS, founded in 2006, now has 11 members, representing about half the world's population. Indonesian rescuers say 130 passengers and crew are missing and a ferry carrying more than 240 people overturned in bad weather in the Java Sea early this morning. At least 107 people have been rescued, and the bodies of six passengers have been recovered as the search operation expands in the waters around the vessel's last known position after leaving Surabaya. 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
5: Hey, folks, I'm back. I hope you're back, too. Let's do this together. Let's find out how we can be healthier together. I want to be healthier. I hope you want to be healthier. I would assume that if you're listening to this program, you're looking for tips on how to be healthier. If you don't want to be healthier, goodbye. I've got enough people that want to listen to get healthier. But I want you not to go anywhere. Stay where you are. I might hit an area that is so vital to you that it'll change your life. It'll be a game changer. And you'll have better health. And you'll say, oh my God, why did I know this earlier? Because I didn't listen. I didn't read Terry's newsletter. And you can subscribe to my newsletter that you'll get every Friday on your at your email address. There's so much for you to read and listen to for more information when you go to my website, terrytalksnutrition.com. This is all for you. I do the same things I'm asking you to do. I don't eat sugar. I eat very, very little carbohydrates that turn to sugar anyway. So I cut my carbohydrates way, way, way, way, way down. And absolutely no sugar. I eat wholesome animal protein. I depend on olive oil as being the best oil possible. Extra virgin olive oil with high polyphenols so that it tickles your throat, may even cause you to cough, and it might be really peppery. That's just a display that you're getting plenty of polyphenols, and that's what you want. And then add maybe a cup of berries for the day. Maybe have some steamed zucchini. or broccoli, or Brussels sprouts. Low, low, low carbohydrates. No potatoes. No beets, no carrots. We're too high in starch. You want very low carbohydrates in your foods. So this is going to give you a better degree of health. So much better. Now, are you keeping up with me? Oh, I want to help you keep up with your energy levels. Did you know that 1,500 hours a year? This is a survey from last year. Found that Americans spend about 1,500 hours of the year totally exhausted. And 30% of the survey respondents said they always or often felt extremely tired, even after a good night's sleep. 58% said that lack of energy kept them from enjoying life. That is sad. You can have so much energy. You can feel so much better. Don't get up feeling tired after a good night's sleep. You should be so much more rejuvenated after a sleep. Sleep is recharging your batteries, making them healthier and stronger. So I want to help you get your energy back. I have some tips. Tip one. Address lifestyle choices that drain energy. So why don't you have energy? Because you're doing things that drain, that inhibit, that stops energy. You can make natural energy and feel fantastic. So why don't you? Well, number one, because you're eating too much sugar and carbohydrates. Now, to prove this, I came across what researchers did. They collected data from 31 studies of over 1,300 adults, looking at the energy levels after sugar consumption. And they found that when you eat sugar, it makes people more tired and less alert. How does this happen? Well, fatigue increases an hour after eating something sugary. Oh, you get a boost of energy for an hour. And then you're more drained than you were before. Because when you eat sugar, that sugar spikes up. And it can't hold there forever because the sugar is processed. So after a helping of food with sugar in a meal or as a snack, your blood sugar spikes, shoots way up. And within an hour or two, it crashes. And that's when it hits you with fatigue, exhaustion, tiredness, grumpiness, irritability, mood swings, don't feel good. You're hangry. That means you're hungry for more sugar. You've got to stop eating the sugar. So they found that sugar consumption made people more tired and less alert. And the fatigue increasing an hour after eating something sugary. Now let's talk about sleep. Another tip. Sleep quality. How do you get a deep, deep sleep? Well, the first thing is you don't eat sugar before bedtime. You don't eat carbohydrates before bedtime. You don't eat carbohydrates at dinner. You have a high protein dinner. with maybe a very, very low carb vegetable, like zucchini, broccoli, Brussels sprouts, cauliflower. Getting a deep sleep is as important as the number of hours spent sleeping. You should spend 16 to 20% of your sleep hours, in a deep, deep sleep. Now, I found a perfect solution, and it's not going to cost you $1 million. Might not even cost you anything. Before you go to bed, have a protein food before you go to bed at night. That if, therefore, your sugar level will not spike up and crash down. Because when you go to bed at night and you sleep for a couple of hours after eating some carbohydrates or sugar, your blood sugar level is going to spike. Within an hour to 3 hours, that spike is going to come down crashing because you can't hold that sugar level up that high forever or through the night. So people tell me, oh, 2 or 3 hours, I get 2 or 3 hours of sleep, and then I'm tossing and turning and tossing and turning. I can't go back to sleep. Here's my solution, and it works every time. Every time. Don't sit there or lay there and toss and turn. Go in the kitchen. Get a slice or two of cheese. Good cheese. Not Velveeta, not American craft cheese, but really good cheese. My favorite is Pecorino Romano, Italian and Greek sheep cheese. I love it. And have a couple of slices of cheese, and maybe you can add a tablespoon of nut butter, protein and fat. You need protein and fat to go to sleep, not sugar. Sugar will always keep you up. It may keep you asleep for a couple of hours, but then that sugar comes down crashing, and you toss and turn. That's when we have an allergy attack or we have an asthmatic attack through the night. So what you want to do is make sure that you have plenty of protein before bedtime, not carbohydrates. Have a protein dinner. Far better than any drug you could take for insomnia. It's changing your eating habits before bedtime. Because you should spend at least 16 to 20% of your sleep hours in a deep sleep, and you're not. Sleep will come on naturally. I've had people tell me that, Terry, I thought you were crazy when you told me that. I said, did it work? Oh, absolutely it worked. The first time I woke up through the night, I got up, I went in the kitchen, I already had some cheese slice, and I had a jar of nut butter, and I took a couple pieces of cheese, tablespoon of nut butter, and I got back in bed, and I was asleep. I guarantee you, I was asleep within about 5 minutes. It works every time because it takes care of that sugar crash. You don't have to take drugs, which are so damaging. It causes you to do some insane things when you're taking drugs for sleep. They're not good for you. They're only good for the drug companies because they make money. And we're paying them all the money. Stop paying the drug companies for money. But of course, talk to your doctor. I'm not a doctor. I'm not a physician. I'm not anything. I just study nutrition and health to make sure that you understand what you can do if you want to. If you want to, but you've got to want to. Use these natural ways of making your health better. Talk to your doctor if you want to get off drugs. I'm not telling you to get off drugs because I don't know who I'm talking to. I don't know what your condition is. I don't know what your challenge is. But maybe you can work with your doctor using some of these natural methods with drugs, and maybe you can try. Maybe the doctor will allow you to try without drugs. Now, be careful with caffeine. caffeinated carefully. Caffeinate your body carefully. Caffeine consumption during the day can reduce melatonin secretion at night. I love melatonin. It's one of the best sleep aids in the world because it was made to put your body to sleep. And our body makes it. But because we're not paying attention to how to keep our body healthy, we don't make as much melatonin. One study in healthy volunteers found that afternoon and evening intake of caffeine reduced melatonin secretion by over 50%. Try oral melatonin before bedtime. No, not directly before bedtime. Take it at sundown. Well, I'm not going to bed at sundown. Well, maybe you should. But if you're not going to go to bed at sundown, take 5 to 10 milligrams at sunset, sundown. Because that's when darkness comes across the earth. That's when cavemen went to bed. Because there are no lights. So melatonin is excreted at sundown, not an hour before bedtime. Because some people go to bed at 9 o'clock, some people go to bed at midnight. It will not work for each individual because it has to be done at a specific time as to when that melatonin will be released by the gland in the brain to put you to sleep, to allow you to sleep. And when you combine that with a protein dinner, wow, you're going to sleep so great. But if you want natural energy, get it from red ginseng. In a one-month study with people with chronic fatigue, who took a special hydroponically grown red ginseng every day, here's what happened to the people that took red ginseng, 200 milligrams every day. 60% of those volunteers experienced significant improvement. How much? 67% increase in energy. 72% improvement in stamina. 48% improvement in mental clarity. So take 100 to 200 milligrams of red ginseng combined with gamma cyclodextrin to a boost in absorption. There are so many ways to stay healthy when you learn the ways to stay healthy. But your doctor is a drug therapist. And the drug pushers are the medical society and the drug companies. Their stock is doing very well, very well. So now another grown-up health condition is affecting kids. Because now high blood pressure is not just found in grown-ups. More kids with high blood pressure. The global rate of high blood pressure in kids and teens have more than doubled in the last 20 years. Researchers looked at the data gathered from over 400,000 children from 21 countries. Obesity in kids is highly correlated with high blood pressure. I always said 18% of kids were obese. Now I'm outdated. Now it's jumped up to 20%. About 20% of kids with obesity also have high blood pressure, versus 3% of kids with normal weight. And 18% of kids are obese. And 20% of them have high blood pressure. And these are kids, teens, not elderly. High blood pressure in kids often continues into adulthood. And therefore increasing the risk of heart attacks, strokes, later in life. High blood pressure can be reversed. A healthy diet. Let me say that again. A healthy diet, not a drug, free of processed foods and added sugar, is an important first step to reduce high blood pressure in kids. Our diet, our lifestyle choices, how we live our lives, how much exercise, how much sleep, it's a tough step to change because we are so ingrained in following what the food manufacturers stuff down our throats and the drug companies that medicate us. We're not healthy. America is so sick that out of 37 industrialized nations, America is 37th on the list of health. We are the sickest country in the world. Although we have the most doctors, most educated doctors, more drugs, more research, more science, and yet we are the sickest country in the world. We are supposed to be the best country in the world. Have you ever heard of choline? C like Charlie, H like Harry, O like Olive, L, I, N like Nancy, E, choline. What is choline? And are you getting enough of this nutrient, choline? They just found out by a new study that people with anxiety are suffering from low levels of choline. Researchers analyzed the data from 25 different studies on people with anxiety and found they had almost 10% less choline in their brain than people who did not have issues with anxiety. Choline is an essential micronutrient that at one time thought it was a B vitamin. It's not a B vitamin. But it is required for regulating memory, mood, muscle control, and other functions. Over 90% of Americans don't get enough choline. They are deficient in choline. 90%. 90. The human body manufactures very little choline. Our body does not produce enough, which is why it is essential to get it from food or supplements. Now, what foods do you want to put on your list? Well, the best food sources of choline, number one, my favorite, eggs. Choline is found in the yolk of the egg. Organ meats. Not many people eat organ meats. I love liver. But very few restaurants in America serve liver. Whenever I go to Europe, almost every restaurant I eat in has liver on the menu. Not foie gras, but liver. You also can find some in wheat germ. I don't like to recommend wheat germ because it's wheat. So look for a really good quality multivitamin with choline. C-H-O-L-I-N-E, choline. Now I want to give you some very little known, I should say, probably say, less well-known, signs of high blood pressure in women. Women with these signs should get your blood sugar levels checked. Excessive thirst, urination are well-known signs of diabetes. These are also signs you should get your blood sugar levels checked. Frequent urinary tract and yeast infections. Sugar helps microbes grow. Sugar feeds the yeast infection. Cuts are wounds that are very slow to heal. Sugar interferes with wound healing. Irregular menstrual cycles or fertility issues. Insulin resistance and hormonal changes can affect the reproductive cycle. So get your blood sugar levels down. How? Don't eat sugar. You can't find sugar in your bloodstream if you don't eat it. And then there's a very special herb from Mexico, Central America. It's called Hintonia. H-I-N-T-O-N-I-A. Hintonia. 100 milligrams, 1 to 3 times daily, along with essential vitamins and minerals. Berberine, complex with gamma-cyclodextrin to boost absorption, about 250 milligrams daily. Curcumin, this is a study that I ran across, with 750 milligrams of curcumin and 500 milligrams of curcuminoids, the biologically active components of curcumin, resveratrol, OPCs from grapeseed, aronia berries, and other polyphenols can reverse insulin resistance and lower blood sugar levels. Now, if you start using some of these tips and all the things I share with you on the weekend, you can take that to the bank. The health bank, because you got a reserve of health that you never had before. You follow some of these ideas. Number one, of course, is no sugar. Very low carbohydrates. A German physician worked with 10,000 patients, took them off all carbohydrates, and they all recovered from their diseases. So that, my friends, that's your homework for the week. Do something every day to get better. And then say a prayer for this crazy, crazy world. And God bless you, my friends. Have a fantastic week. God bless this great country.
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10: 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When news happens, we cover it.
0: Breaking news this hour from townhall.com. I'm Michael Harrington. President Trump is promising a major financial dividend to all American adults if Republicans maintain control of Congress. We get details from correspondent Richard Boyd.
11: President Trump has pledged a $5,000 payment to every adult citizen if Republicans retain both the House and Senate in the midterm elections. Speaking at the Republican National Committee's convention in Dallas, he said strong national finances would make it possible, likening the dividend to cash distributions made by successful companies to their shareholders. Mr. Trump also repeated his promise to campaign in 35 competitive states and districts. Richard Boyd reporting.
0: President Trump is calling on Ukrainian President Volodymyr Zelensky to halt strikes on Russian diesel areas, saying that attacks are causing shortages. Quote, let him go after targets, but not diesel fuel, because he's causing a shortage of that fuel. Mr. Trump told reporters this today on the sidelines of the Irish Open. A Michigan teenager who stopped a deadly mall shooting has been sentenced not for the shooting, but for carrying the gun that helped him intervene.
12: 19-year-old Martinez Long received 2 years probation after using a pistol to stop a gunman who had already killed one person. The judge recognized Long's self-defense and defense of others, but said he violated Michigan's under-21 concealed carry restriction. If Long completes therapy and safety classes, the charge may be expunged. Ron Taylor reporting.
0: Houthi rebels backed by Iran have made a swift advance along Yemen's Red Sea coast in the past week, causing thousands to flee. The United Nations warns the escalating fighting could lead to a humanitarian catastrophe and return to civil war. The rebels' advance also threatens a key global shipping route as they now perch in the Bab el-Mandeb Strait. More on these stories at townhall.com.
13: Quick question, when did you buy your house? If the answer is somewhere between 2022 and 2024, you locked in one of the worst rate environments in modern history. Here's the kicker. Rates dropped this year. They hit a new low most people don't even know about. 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Here's what Bankrate reported just this month. 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
18: If activists have their way, California preschoolers will soon learn something called Black English. The Black Californians United for Early Care and Education is part of a movement to challenge what they call harmful language hierarchies and affirm Black English as a legitimate rule-governed language rooted in Black history and culture. Now, some of you might think I'm pulling your leg here, but to use a phrase literally from Black English, they be serious. Habitually, using the word be and using double negation is part of what is known as African-American vernacular English. KQED reports Black parents don't want their children talking white. It's almost as if California wants to build a modern-day Tower of Babel. That being said, all you homies might want to get all up in homeschooling. My new book, Ready

0: deliberate and deadly terrorist acts. These acts of mass murder were intended to frighten our nation into chaos and retreat. But they have failed. Our country is strong. A great people has been moved to defend a great nation.
1: That was then President George W. Bush. We remember the lives lost, the courage displayed, and the promise to never forget. But have we retained the lessons we learned? Newsmax Chief Washington Correspondent James Rosen joins me to examine America's response and our readiness for the next threat. Meanwhile, President Donald Trump links the end to the war with Iran to November's elections.
2: I think the war will end immediately after the election. Because they can't hold out any longer. They're desperate to try and affect the election so that we can get a nice, weak group of people in there and leave them alone and let them have their nuclear weapon. All they want is a nuclear weapon.
1: So what will it take to end the conflict? Congressman and combat veteran Scott Perry joins us. Plus, Republicans rally in Dallas with control of Congress on the line.
3: In 55 days, Americans will be going to the polls in one of the most important elections in our country's history. Your vote will decide whether our country stumbles at the starting gate of the next 250 years or surges forward and never, ever looks back.
1: Indiana Congresswoman Aaron Halchin, a member of the Republican leadership team, joins us on the Republican strategy and the president's proposed $5,000 payment to Americans. And Louisiana returns to federal court in its fight against abortion drugs by mail. Attorney General Liz Merle explains what's at stake for mothers, unborn children, and the Bayou State's pro-life protections. Then, my thoughts on what it means to remember September the 11th and whether we've forgotten the lessons we learned. All of that and more coming up on This Week on Capitol Hill.
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1: That was then President George W. Bush speaking to first responders at Ground Zero on September the 14th, 2001. 25 years ago this week, terrorists attacked America on our own soil, killing nearly 3,000 people in New York, at the Pentagon, and near Shanksville, Pennsylvania. The attacks reshaped our national security, our foreign policy, and the country itself. A quarter century later, the question is not simply whether we remember the tragedy, but whether we remember its lessons. Joining us now to discuss this is James Rosen, Chief Washington Correspondent for Newsmax. James, welcome back to This Week on Capitol Hill.
5: Tony, great to be with you on a somber anniversary.
1: So let me ask you this. What do you remember most vividly about September the 11th, and how has America's understanding of that day changed over the last 25 years?
5: Well, I was personally affected. My parents lived in downtown Manhattan, not far from the Trade Center. They were in their early 60s at that point. They went downstairs after the first plane hit to go see the damage. They were holding each other's hands when they watched the second plane strike, and they ran for their lives. They were evacuated to New Jersey with the clothes on their backs. They were basically bombed out of their neighborhood. They weren't able to get back into their building for another 8 weeks, and only then because they had a friend on the NYPD so they could just collect medications, and I was struggling to reach them all day. I was a White House correspondent for Fox News on that day. I was originally assigned that day to follow the to cover the continuing saga of Chandra Levy and Gary Condit, if you remember that story. I got a page on a pager telling me to head to the Department of Transportation because a plane had struck the World Trade Center. And like everyone else, I thought, well, it must be a small Cessna gone awry. By the time I got to DOT, my producer welcomed me into a truck and said, James, this is the worst thing I've ever seen. And at that point, I was told by the assignment desk, go to 17th and Constitution, downtown Washington, D.C. They said there's reports of smoke over there. That turned out to be the smoke from the Pentagon. And when we verified that, they said go to the Pentagon. And by that point, weren't moving around so well. A fan actually took a photograph of me sitting in the Fox News truck looking dejected and waiting for my next move. I finally got to the Sitco station, which became the sort of place where all the media camped.

0: out. It had a view of the Pentagon on the back. And when I finally got there, Fox said to me, go home. You're going to go to the White House. You're going to be there at 4 a.m. tomorrow, which I was. Gosh, I don't know if this is worth telling, but I went to the supermarket because at that point you didn't know how many casualties there were, what still awaited us. And I figured I should stock up. And I went into this checkout line. There's a young African-American lady who was the cashier. Just to make conversation, I said to her, crazy day, huh? And she said to me, mm-hmm. And you know who's looking on all this and laughing? I said, who? And she said, George Bush. And I was struck by this. I said, why do you think that he would have any interest in the murder of 10,000 of his countrymen, which is at that time the kind of casualty figures we were still throwing around? And unbeknownst to me, people behind me online were paying attention, and a woman who looked like a housewife or what have you, waiting on to be checked out of the groceries, said to this woman, how dare you say such a thing? Defend your statement. And within a minute, the manager for this supermarket had swooped in, removed the young lady who was the cashier, and replaced her with someone else. And it was clear from that moment how this was going to cause divisions at home. I was back at the White House at 4 a.m. on September 12, 2001. And I said on the air on that morning that the place felt different to me. And, you know, I was at the White House yesterday. It still feels different to me, Tony.
1: What are the lessons that we have learned and the lessons we've forgotten?
0: We tend to condemn. I think history has condemned as a mistake of the decision by President Bush and Vice President Cheney after they succeeded in toppling the Taliban from power in Afghanistan and thereby stripping al-Qaeda of the safe haven that that terror network had enjoyed in Afghanistan. They then embarked on the Iraq War. History condemns that as a mistake. It is undeniable that those two men, working in a crisis mode, if you will, and in uncharted waters, if you will, fashioned the national security architecture that has served to prevent the recurrence of a similar mass casualty attack on the U.S. homeland in the quarter century since 9/11. And I think they deserve historical credit for how they responded to the crisis. George W. Bush in particular was widely mocked in 2001 as a mangler of the English language. Remember, strategery and misunderestimated. But I happen to think that in the immediate aftermath of 9/11, and we might say that that is a period that ran from the collapse of the towers, let's say, to October 7, when we commenced our bombing operations in Afghanistan, this supposedly inept communicator rose to his moment in history and used public rhetoric in a variety of communication settings, both in impromptu remarks like the bullhorn segment that you showed, but also in set pieces. For example, his remarks, his speech at the National Islamic Center in Washington, where he urged people not to attack women who wear the cover in supermarkets. He said, that's not the America I know. Even his pitching of a perfect strike at Yankee Stadium. In a variety of ways, George W. Bush used public rhetoric and communications to help keep our country together at what was a period of unprecedented fragility for us, at least in modern times. And I think John Kerry was unwise in 2004 not to pay that some heed and say, we appreciate what George W. Bush and Dick Cheney did in the aftermath of 9/11, but I think they've gone off the rails in Iraq and we need new leadership. Kerry only lost by 70,000 votes in 2004. I think the country felt a residual loyalty to George W. Bush for how he performed in that crisis moment. In terms of lessons learned, again, they fashioned the architecture that has prevented a recurrence of that kind of attack on our soil.
1: We just got about a minute and a half left. Let me ask you about Vice President Dick Cheney. You did an extended interview with him because you wrote a book in 2015 based on him, A Candid Conversation with America's Most Controversial Statesman. He described a government unprepared for hijacked aircraft being turned into weapons. The 9/11 Commission later concluded the attacks were a shock but should not have come as a surprise. What does that distinction tell us about institutional blind spots today? Are we ready for the future attacks that we don't see?
0: Well, technology has improved considerably, and the use of it by the various agencies inside the government that are charged with protecting us has also been enhanced. It was shocking to us in 2001 to learn that an FBI agent in Minnesota and another one in Arizona could both enter data points into the system warning that affiliates of Al-Qaeda were taking flight training lessons here in the United States, but only learning how to take off the planes and not land them, and that those two data points would never be merged by the system. It was as if there was an outcry saying, we have been shoveling giant sums of cash into the mouth of Big Brother for how many decades? Why isn't Big Brother doing its job here? Today, the idea that one of those hijackers could be flagged by all those red alert systems that they were, in fact, flagged by and still get on that plane is unthinkable. So the intelligence has improved. I think, you know, we're ready for a variety of threats.
1: James Rosen, always great to see you. Thanks so much for joining us this week.
0: Thank you, Tim.
1: Folks, stick with us. We're back with more after this.
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1: 5331. Welcome back to This Week on Capitol Hill. On Tuesday, U.S. forces destroyed five Iranian oil tankers after what American officials described as repeated Iranian attacks on U.S. warships. Iran responded by launching missiles toward American forces in Jordan and claiming attacks on 10 vessels near the Strait of Hormuz. At the same time, Iran-backed Houthi forces have expanded their attacks on Saudi Arabia, increasing the threat to shipping near both the Strait of Hormuz and the Bab el-Mandeb, with both major Middle Eastern maritime choke points under pressure. Oil prices have climbed above $100 a barrel. Joining us now to discuss this, Congressman Scott Perry. He serves on the House Foreign Affairs Committee and the House Permanent Select Committee on Intelligence, and he represents Pennsylvania's 10th Congressional District. He's also a combat veteran who retired from the Pennsylvania Army National Guard, the rank of Brigadier General. General, welcome back to This Week on Capitol Hill. Thanks for joining us.
10: Great to be with you, Tony, and certainly interesting times.
1: It is. So I want to ask you this. What have we seen a strategic change this week in the war between the United States and Iran as we see this calibrated retaliation toward a broader attempt to expand the war, it appears, on behalf of Iran?
10: Yeah, Iran is, they're going to grasp at anything they can, and it should be pretty obvious to everybody that they're hoping to just play this out beyond November 3rd, or at least until November 3rd. The jury's out whether they can do that. But of course, on our side of the equation, I think it's pretty clear that for every action that Iran takes kinetically, militarily, that there's going to be an overwhelming and a lopsided response, which is going to be devastating to them. And I think the president, obviously loath to be at war, loath to destroy certainly energy infrastructure. But at the same time, if it's going to bring Iran to their knees regarding the Strait of Hormuz, he has to be willing to do it, and he's shown that he is willing to do it.
1: Now, President Trump has suggested that Iran is prolonging the conflict to try and influence the outcome of the midterm elections. Do we have any intelligence or observable evidence that would support that assessment?
10: I think it's just the statements, the public statements from the IRGC and would-be so-called leaders in Iran. It's actually kind of hard to tell exactly who is leading in Iran right now, but those public statements clearly indicate that. And one of the problems is that there are multiple factions in Iran that are all claiming authority, so there are some that want to get out of the war that are seeing the economic damage, want to save what's left of their country. But unfortunately, the ones that have their control of the forces of ballistic missiles or conventional munitions, so to speak, that would hit in the strait or ships or whatever, they're on the obviously more radical side, and they're willing just to continue to fight, even if they're not necessarily in charge. The Iranians use what's called a mosaic defense, so it's not necessarily a chain of command directly from the top. Each individual province or canton or county, if you will, with military forces can wage its own attack and its own defenses, and that's what we're dealing with here.
1: So this has gone on much longer than anticipated. At what point does this become a war? And at what point does Congress weigh in?
10: Well, I think that certainly any time that there's going to be, I don't like the term boots on the ground, because those boots are filled with American service members. But anytime there's going to be military uniform personnel on the ground in Iran, I think that that's going to signal that we have gotten to a different stage where absolutely Congress has to be involved and be part of the discussion here. We are not there yet, and I'm not sure we're ever going to get there, but I do think that at some point someone is going to have to walk that ground. I hope it's our partners, so to speak, from the Middle East that are willing to do that, and they are the ones that should do that. It's going to be very difficult to bring this regime totally to heel and bring them into Western civilization, so to speak, with an air-only campaign. The economic one might bring them closer, but sooner or later it's going to have to be finished off by somebody.
1: So how close do we think we are when it comes to the economic squeeze that's being placed on them?
10: Well, that's going to be a daily monitoring thing. Obviously, when your police, your military forces, your security forces aren't being paid, and then obviously the people of Iran are already suffering, but still security forces, armed forces have weapons to kill them with if they rise up. But once there's no allegiance based on payments, based on paychecks, based on economic activity that goes from the regime to individuals willing to carry out murder and security operations, that's where I think we're going to see the tide turn, and we're going to have to monitor that on a day-to-day basis. These things, as you know, Tony, tend to go slow until they go over the cliff, and then they go exceptionally fast.
1: This week I was speaking with the crown prince in exile from Iran. He was saying that he believes that if the Iranian people, most of whom do not support this regime, had the support and the material needed, that they could provide some of that resistance on the ground.
10: I think you're right about that. And I think the attempt has been made to do that. Unfortunately, I think that those supplies, so to speak, have been diverted by different factions around Iran or on the edges of Iran or even in Iran, so that they don't get to the places that they and to the individuals they need to be, certainly not in the quantities that are needed. So it's a very complex thing. And that's where we really need some of our Gulf partners in that region to step up for those kind of things, because they have different relationships, even if it's Pakistan, but certainly some of the other Gulf nations, the UAE, Saudi Arabia, they could aid and assist in this effort more so, and I think uniquely so, where they have a different relationship than the United States of America, even though most of the people in Iran do not support the regime. But there are a lot of people that still have a bad taste in their mouth about America. And so that's what one of the things that makes it difficult for us to conduct those kind of operations.
1: Congressman Perry, we just have about a little over a minute left. You were in Dallas this week for the midterm rally, so to speak, of the RNC and President Trump.
10: Right.
1: The issue of Iran and its impact upon the elections, was that discussed? And do you think the American people understand what's at stake here? Has that been communicated clearly enough to justify, which I believe is there, what America is doing?
10: I don't think it has been over time been clearly articulated. It certainly hasn't been received. The media has not been helpful, so we're going to have to kind of do some of this on our own. It's been attempted, but I think we have fallen short. And instead of the American people blaming the aggressor, Iran, who has shouted death to America, killed Americans, threatened us with nuclear warfare, they're blaming the United States for defending itself. We don't want to be in this war. The president doesn't want to be in this war, but we can't be extorted by Iran. If they can extort us the way they are with the Strait now without nuclear weapons, imagine what it would be like otherwise if they had them. So I think we, A, need to do a better job, but also we could use some honest reporting on behalf of the mainstream media, what's at stake here and who the actual aggressor is. As again, I said, America and President Trump is responding to years, decades and decades of aggression and murder and threats now, credible threats of nuclear warfare against the United States. Simply had to do something about it. None of us like it.
1: Well, that's why I'm here, and that's why you're here. We're letting the American people know.
10: Yeah.
1: Congressman Scott Perry, always great to see you. Thanks for joining me, my friend. All right, folks, stick with us. More from Republican leadership right after this.
11: With SRN News, I'm Michael Harrington in Washington. President Trump is calling on Ukrainian President Vladimir Zelensky to halt strikes on Russian diesel, saying attacks are causing a shortage. Mr. Trump speaking to reporters today on the sidelines of the Irish Open. Meanwhile, civilians were killed and injured overnight into Sunday as both Russian and Ukraine forces kept up large-scale drone strikes. Ukrainian drones killed two people near an oil and industrial hub in Russia's Tatarstan. According to local officials, Ukrainian authorities say Russian drones pummeled the Black Sea port of Odessa and started a fire near a border crossing with Poland. Houthi rebels backed by Iran making swift advances along Yemen's Red Sea coast, causing thousands to flee. The UN warns the escalating fighting could lead to a humanitarian catastrophe and a return to civil war in the country. This is SRN News.
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15: Ronald Reagan understood that preserving liberty required more than defending it. It had to be taught. In his 1989 farewell address, Reagan warned America about the danger of losing its national memory. If we forget what we did, we won't know who we are. Reagan understood that a free nation cannot preserve principles its people no longer understand. Every generation must learn why America's freedoms matter, understand the sacrifices that secured them, and accept the responsibilities that come with self-government. Liberty cannot be simply inherited. It must be intentionally passed from one generation to the next. Because when we fail to teach the meaning of freedom, we eventually lose the will to preserve it. So, are we preparing the next generation merely to inherit liberty, or teaching them why it is worth preserving?
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1: Welcome back to This Week on Capitol Hill. I'm Tony Perkins. Republican leaders gathered in Dallas this week for the party's first midterm convention, seeking to energize voters and protect their narrow House majority. President Trump cast the election as a referendum on his administration and urged Republicans to campaign as though he were on the ballot. With the elections less than 2 months away, Republican leaders are working to define the choice facing voters and build the momentum necessary to retain control of Congress. Joining us now is Congresswoman Erin Houchin. She is a member of the House leadership team, and she serves on the Rules Committee as well as the Budget Committee, and we caught up with her as she's there in Dallas. Congresswoman Houchin, thanks so much for joining us, and welcome to This Week on Capitol Hill.
17: Great to be with you, Tony. Thank you.
1: All right, so give us a sense of what it's been like in Dallas this week.
17: Well, it's been really exciting. It feels like Milwaukee all over again. The president was very excited last night, gave an epic speech, really fired up this crowd. It has just been really exciting to see a midterm convention, first one ever, and I think it's really going to build momentum into the fall. It's exciting.
1: So let's talk about the message. What is the message that Republicans are hoping to communicate to voters? We're just weeks away from the midterm election.
17: I think it comes down to the fact that Democrats are still fighting Donald Trump, and Republicans are fighting for the American people. It's evident in the Working Families Tax Cuts Act. Wages are up. Inflation, wage growth is outpacing inflation. Things are moving in the right direction. We inherited a terrible economy from Joe Biden, still recovering from that. But because of the Working Families Tax Cuts Act, we have no tax on tips, no tax on overtime, tax relief for seniors on Social Security. We have had the average family receiving $3,400 in return, double the child tax credit, Trump accounts. I could go on and on. We are going to continue to build on our success, the success that President Trump has laid out and House Republicans have delivered. We've passed more than almost 900 bills out of the House. Several of those, almost 600, are waiting in the Senate. We have delivered on President Trump's agenda. Me personally, I have voted for the Save America Act 5 times out of the House of Representatives. So we're doing our part. We are eager to keep building on this momentum. And President Trump said it best. We got to get out and vote, because when Republicans show up to vote, we win. When Republicans stay home, Democrats build power.
1: You laid out some successes that this administration and this Congress have been able to achieve. And a lot of those are historic in nature. A lot of them are kind of what the Republicans are always advocating, lower taxes, giving more money back to the American people. At the event this week, the president kind of surprised some in Congress with a proposal of sending a dividend check of $5,000 to every American adult. That kind of is different. It's not a tax credit, or a tax cut. It's a direct payment. How did your colleagues respond to that?
17: I think everyone's responding very positively to that. Of course, me personally, I want as much money to stay in the hands of the American people for them to decide how it best it should be used to care for their families versus giving it to a big government far away to decide for you. So I'm eager to see that, whether that's in a tax refund or a credit or a dividend. More money to the American people to decide how they best to serve their families is a good thing in my book.
1: Democratic Senator John Fetterman made an unexpected video appearance at the convention describing himself as a common sense Democrat who rejects extremism and socialism. What did his appearance say about the voters that both parties are attempting to reach?
17: Well, I've had the tremendous opportunity to interact with Senator Fetterman. I have to admit I was pleasantly surprised and have been pleasantly surprised by the way that he legislates in the Senate, by working with both sides and staying true to his roots and to that of Pennsylvania voters, and the way that he works with his, the other senator in Pennsylvania, Senator McCormick. So it's been well received. Anytime that Democrats want to come to our side and follow conservative principles, we welcome that. What we don't like is when they talk about being moderate or conservative and they vote like liberals and progressives, which is what we've seen forever with the Democrat Party. We fortunately don't see that with Senator Fetterman, and that's a welcome sign. We hope that more Democrats will start to be more rational. But with the Democrats, Socialists of America running that party and their party platform of letting the illegal immigrants vote, destroying the police, wanting everybody to have free health care, free housing, there does come a cost to that, and it results in scarcity for all of these things. We hope that we will defeat the Democrat Socialists of America, the communists in America, this November. President Trump delivered a strong message last night that what the consequences could be If Republicans aren't successful this November, so the American people should show up. We have got to continue building on this momentum.
1: Yeah, I think Senator Fetterman increasingly is standing alone in the Democratic Party. Congresswoman Halchin, thanks so much for joining us. Appreciate you being with us today.
17: Thank you.
1: All right, folks, stick with us. We're back with some more right after this.
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23: 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I'm Todd Starnes. 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
23: If activists have their way, California preschoolers will soon learn something called Black English. The Black Californians United for Early Care and Education is part of a movement to challenge what they call harmful language hierarchies and affirm Black English as a legitimate rule-governed language rooted in Black history and culture. Now, some of you might think I'm pulling your leg here, but to use a phrase literally from Black English, they be serious. Habitually, using the word be and using double negation is part of what is known as African-American vernacular English. KQED reports Black parents don't want their children talking white. It's almost as if California wants to build a modern-day Tower of Babel. That being said, all you homies might want to get all up in homeschooling. My new book, ready to order online, called The Golden Age, How Trump Saved America. Get a copy today at your favorite bookstore. Good day.
1: Welcome back to This Week on Capitol Hill. I'm Tony Perkins, your host. Earlier this year, the Fifth Circuit Court of Appeals sided with Louisiana and temporarily blocked the FDA policy allowing mifepristone to be dispensed by mail without medical oversight. Now, the Supreme Court then put that order on hold, allowing mail dispensing to continue while the legal challenge proceeded. Well, on Wednesday, the case returned to the Fifth Circuit for oral arguments. Louisiana argued that the FDA's policy undermines its pro-life laws and imposes cost on the state by enabling out-of-state providers to mail abortion drugs into Louisiana, causing physical harm to women. Joining us now is Louisiana Attorney General Liz Merle, who is leading the charge on this case before the court. Attorney General Merle, welcome to This Week on Capitol Hill. Thanks so much for joining us.
0: Good morning, Tony. How are you?
1: I'm good. So let's talk about this. The three-judge panel focused heavily on this issue of legal standing, which was the same argument we saw before the Supreme Court a couple of years ago, being pushed by the drug manufacturers and others. Specifically, what they were saying was, can Louisiana trace its claimed injuries directly to the FDA's policy? What's the state's clearest arguments on that?
0: Our clearest argument on that was the intent that was expressed by the Biden administration when they pushed this rule out right after Dobbs. I mean, the whole point of it was to facilitate a superhighway of mail order drugs that could be sent into our states, even though it's illegal. So, I think that to me was the most direct evidence that we have. There was some discussion in court yesterday about whether that's in the administrative record or not. And I think my Solicitor General handled that well to point out that you can look at all of the evidence of what their intent was in the totality of the circumstances here.
1: So Louisiana, obviously we have the state has laws protecting the unborn and their mothers, which would prohibit these drugs from being mailed in from outside the state. That's one issue. But there is a tangible cost to Louisiana taxpayers. You have estimated approximately 1,000 abortions a month are being performed as a result of mifepristone being mailed into the state. There's complications associated with that. Those women show up into emergency rooms across the state. The state of Louisiana often has to pick up the tab.
0: Well, that's right. And that 1,000 abortions number comes from abortion industry statistics. So those aren't our numbers that we're making up. Those are their numbers that they've provided in briefs and other documents that are estimating how many abortions, illegal abortions, are being or occurring in Louisiana due to the influx of these pills. And it's very dangerous. There are a lot of contraindications for the use of this medication. And that was tracked and carefully managed under the prior REMS protocols that required in-person dispensing so that a doctor could have a discussion with a woman about what her particular situation was and to determine whether these pills were appropriate for her under any circumstances, even if it was not abortion related. So, I think that it is very critical that we get back to actual medical oversight with the use of these pills and respect for our laws. So In Louisiana, there should be respect for our laws and we should have the ability to enforce our laws. And I don't think it's appropriate for the federal government to be partnering basically with the pill manufacturers in promoting their profit margins and these illegal pill operations in facilitating their delivery by mail, when in fact it is against the federal law to even send them by mail.
1: So going back to the arguments or the questioning, line of questioning from the three-judge panel, standing, the issue of standing. If Louisiana doesn't have standing to protect its laws and protect its citizens, who would have standing then to challenge this federal policy?
0: Obviously we think we do have standing, and we gave numerous examples of why, including the cost that we are bearing in the Medicaid program of dealing with women who show up in the emergency room and need care after taking these pills illegally. We have a baby in a NICU unit in Lafayette right now who is prematurely delivered after the girl's father basically put these pills in her food without her knowledge and induced early labor. You know, I mean, we see these situations arising all the time now, and we can show a direct correlation to the Biden administration's policy because it is facilitating the flood of these pills into our state. And then the shield laws in some other states are, you know, contributing to our inability to hold people accountable and through other means. So it's a complicated problem. And I think the federal government should be working with us to prevent this problem from occurring because it is unsafe for women.
1: Are you requesting relief limited to the state of Louisiana, or would the remedy apply nationwide?
0: Well, the vacature of the rule would have a nationwide impact, but we would be satisfied if an injunction was put in place for Louisiana alone. I mean, I'll take whatever I can get to protect women and children in Louisiana. I would certainly, you know, think, and I do, you know, believe that the rules should be vacated and the former rules of in-person dispensing should be put back in place.
1: Now, the FDA has argued, well, we've got a study, we're reviewing this right now, and we're going to come up with, you know, some recommendations. Is a administrative relief, is that possible? Could you see the administration taking the action before the court resolves this?
0: I think it's possible. I mean, they've been talking about it now for 2 years, and I just haven't seen action. So I would like to see action. I think that it is an emergency situation. The health and safety of women is at stake, and I think they should act immediately. During the CMS, you know, wars over vaccine mandates around COVID, CMS acted very, very quickly to adopt emergency rules. The FDA could act very swiftly if it wanted to. So I do find it frustrating that the administration hasn't moved more quickly. I think they can if they want to, and this continuing claim that we're reviewing a report or we're conducting a study, I mean, I just haven't seen any evidence of the actual study or the review.
1: General Murrell, I want to thank you for joining us this weekend. I also want to thank you for your leadership on this issue and continuing the fight for the women and the babies of Louisiana.
0: Thank you, Tony.
1: Stick with us, folks. A few final thoughts after the break.
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1: Welcome back, and here's a few final thoughts to wrap up our week. Remembering 9/11 requires more than recalling where we were on that morning 25 years ago, or honoring those who died. It requires moral clarity about evil, gratitude for sacrifice, vigilance toward and courage in confronting the threats that remain, and a humble acknowledgement of our dependence upon God. Nearly 3,000 were killed in the attacks by Islamic terrorists that morning. While the consequences continue among first responders and survivors who suffer from Ground Zero-related illnesses. Earlier this week, NYPD Commissioner Jessica Tisch called for moral clarity in preserving history and distinguishing between the terrorists who attacked the city and the heroes who ran into the towers to save innocent lives. Now, Tisch made her comments at the unveiling of a new 9/11 memorial wall that includes the names of 469 officers who have died of Ground Zero-related illnesses. Mayor Zoran Mamdani, the city's first Muslim mayor, sat stone-faced during Tisch's remarks. The call for moral clarity is warranted. Days before Tisch's remarks, Mamdani gave a ceremonial pin from the executive order recognizing the 9/11 celebration to his chief counsel, who helped draft the order. But the moral equivocation lies with Mamdani's decision to use this ceremony honoring the victims of 9/11 to recognize an attorney who had defended a convicted Al-Qaeda terrorist. The events of 9/11 were not abstract tragedies that just happened where people lost their lives. 9/11 was an act of premeditated evil driven by an ideology that hates what America was founded upon and remains identified with. That is biblical truth. It is God's character and His Word that provides the standard by which we can distinguish between good and evil. And that's what they hate. But remembering rightly requires examining ourselves. Did our response to that evil produce a lasting change in how we live? I recall preaching the Sunday after the 9/11 attacks, and the church was packed. And the churches remained full for a few weeks. There were prayer meetings, and we rediscovered a sense of shared national identity, putting aside our group identities for a few weeks. Similarly, a year ago when Charlie Kirk was assassinated, I was preaching the following Sunday. The church was filled. Prayer meetings were called as people, young and old, attempted to make sense of the evil and violence that now is commonplace. Both events revealed how fragile the world and life are, and it showed that Americans still knew where to turn. But reacting to momentary fear is not the same as embracing lasting faith. King David wrote in Psalm 27, "Some trust in chariots, some in horses, but we will remember the name of our God." Chariots and horses have their place in the defense of a nation, but King David made clear the trust for protection and for the future had to be placed in the character and promises of the Lord. America would be wise to do the same. Be prepared, be equipped, but acknowledge our dependence upon the protective hand of the Lord. We honor the past not simply by remembering what happened, but by recovering the moral clarity, courage, and unity that makes us strong. But may we sustain that strength by staying on our knees in humble dependence upon our God. And that has been this week on Capitol Hill.
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15: Breaking news this hour from townhall.com. I'm Michael Herring. Some Hollywood figures who previously supported Democratic campaigns appear increasingly disillusioned with the party ahead of the 2026 midterms. Here's correspondent Ron Taylor.
16: Screenwriter Greg Hurwitz and other entertainment industry activists reportedly cite party infighting, progressive policies, and the defense of President Biden as reasons for stepping back. Hurwitz has re-registered as an independent after criticizing what he called heavy-handed tactics and ideological extremism. The shift could affect the Democratic campaign's ability to produce high-profile advertising and political messaging. Ron Taylor reporting.
15: Yemen teeters on the brink of renewed civil war. Correspondent Richard Boyd.
17: Yemen's internationally recognized government is backed by Saudi Arabia and is now calling for international support against the Houthi faction. Yemen's National Defense Council, condemning the Houthi moves, says it's on the front line of defending freedom of navigation off its shores. Yemen's civil war has had a truce since 2022. Yemen's population is 40 million. Richard Boyd reporting.
15: The CEO of Anthropic says the AI industry should slow its fast-moving development to give safety measures time to catch up. Without such a slowdown, Dario Amodei warned yesterday that AI would be capable within a year of leading to a swarm that could take over the entire Internet, amongst other risks. Amodei also offered a plan on a post in his website to increase checks on the industry, one part of which he says Anthropic is undertaking already. The McClatchy newspaper chain has made significant layoffs at the Miami Herald and other newspapers, cutting over 90 unionized journalists across 17 publications. This accounts for about a third of all McClatchy's unionized workforce. The Miami Herald lost 32 jobs. The entire writing staff at its Spanish language publication is gone. More on these stories at townhall.com.
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22: Ronald Reagan understood that preserving liberty required more than defending it. It had to be taught. In his 1989 farewell address, Reagan warned America about the danger of losing its national memory. If we forget what we did, we won't know who we are. Reagan understood that a free nation cannot preserve principles its people no longer understand. Every generation must learn why America's freedoms matter, understand the sacrifices that secured them, and accept the responsibilities that come with self-government. Liberty cannot be simply inherited. It must be intentionally passed from one generation to the next. Because when we fail to teach the meaning of freedom, we eventually lose the will to preserve it. So, are we preparing the next generation merely to inherit liberty or teaching them why it is worth preserving?
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30: God is sovereign. God is omniscient. He knows everything, and God is omnipotent. He's all-powerful. Tuck that in your heart. It will take you through so much. Hebrews 9:27 says man is destined to die once and after that to face judgment. You see, we all have two appointments ahead of us, every one of us. Death, it's inevitable, it's a part of our future. You don't have to be afraid of it, get prepared. Because after death is an evaluation, you're going to see the Lord, and he's going to evaluate you on your journey. Just be prepared, it's an open book test.
29: 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We are so glad you're here to listen. Today's message from Pastor Alan is called Through the Water.
30: We talked last week a bit about baptism. I want to continue that in this session. The title's Through the Water because our path of discipleship goes through the pool. You know, we baptize in different ways. There's different structures around it. We don't have to argue those subtleties. They're secondary to the reality that baptism is a part of discipleship. And so we're delighted to consistently make that a part of our community of faith. We've done it in many different ways through the years. We have a baptismal in the church. It's a

your New Testament was not participating in Christian baptism. He was the forerunner, the predecessor of Jesus, Jesus' cousin. He baptized Jesus. John baptized people into repentance under the old covenant. So we took a tradition that's been a part of the people of God for a long time and have understood it in light of what Jesus did for us through the coaching of Scripture. But to think of it in terms of a particular church or a particular denomination or a particular color of fiberglass in the tank or all the other silly things that we tend to do to things that God gives to us would be to miss the larger picture. So I want to take a few minutes and kind of talk a little bit about why I think baptism matters and why it's such an important step and why it should be a celebration. I think there's a tremendous amount of joy. I love to be in the midst of people that are saying yes to the Lord. In fact, I'll go about anywhere in the world to be in the midst of people who are saying yes to the Lord. And so baptism is one of those collections of folks, and it's always exciting to me. Good beginnings. You know, the two most important times in a project about any initiative is the beginning and the ending. If you get started well, and then how you wrap it up, and good beginnings matter. And baptism is typically understood to be a part of the beginning of our spiritual journey. Not the end, it's not a complete thing. There's some things you need to know on a spiritual journey. One is pretty simple. I learned it from Oral Roberts a long time ago. God is a good God. Aren't you glad you drove to church for that nugget? But you need to have the other half of the equation. The devil's a bad devil. And if you don't believe in that, you've got a problem because the story unravels pretty quickly. And you need to establish in your heart that God is for you and Satan will destroy you. And if you lack that clarity, it brings confusion to so many things. If you own that clarity, it brings a point of navigation to much of your life. It takes much of the temptation out of temptation. If you recognize that the temptation is sourced from evil, you know the ending is destructive, even if in the moment it looks like it promises some sort of pleasure or fulfillment. So, you know, the longer I work on this, the more important it is to me to have kind of simple navigational points. And if you know that the God is for you, and he wants good for you, and the devil intends you harm, it will help you with so many of life's decisions. Yeah. It truly will. Genesis 1:1, it says, in the beginning, God created the heavens and the earth and everything that's in them for us. That's the introduction to the book. And by the third chapter, Satan rolls in and he says to Adam and to Eve, did God really say? Did God really say? The third chapter of the book, Satan is questioning to humanity what God has promised, and he's still doing it. He says it to you and me. Do you think God really meant that? Do you really believe that? Do you really trust that? Why would you submit yourself to that boundary? Why would you submit yourself to that kind of a generous choice? Why would you serve children? It's your time, it's your life. Because I'm not serving just the children. I'm serving the God that I call Lord. Amen. That's why I do it. Because God has changed my life and other people made an investment in my life and I intend to pay it forward. That is why. Did God really say? Yes, God really did say. And because you rebelled against God and you lost your place in his eternal kingdom, I'm not joining you in that. I intend to cooperate with the Lord. There's some things you should know about God. And these are not denominational specific. They're not age specific. Every boundary, every segment of your life, you need to know that God is sovereign. God is sovereign. A lot of fancy language around that. In the plainest way I know, it means God can do what he wants, when he wants, the way he wants, and he doesn't require anyone's permission. He's sovereign. And I'm trying to learn to reconcile my life to that because sometimes I get mad at God. Do you? I don't like the way you're doing that. Your timing is awful. One of the great freedoms I have come to is that God is able to withstand my rage about his poor job performance. He does not panic when I get a little agitated. He is sovereign. And the assignment of my life is to learn to yield to him.
And if I don't necessarily like the instruction at the moment, if I will

0: submit to it, I have found his faithfulness will inform my future. Those of you who still have children at home, it's possible that your children might not always agree with your parenting. I know it would be unusual, but it could be possible that they would question your wisdom, your decision, the permissions you're granting or withholding. And they know you're wrong. They do. They lack no clarity on that. They're absolutely certain that you're wrong. In fact, they think you're probably mean. You're bordering on evil. They suspect you're vindictive. If they can find a friend, their friends will confirm it. I mean, you're just being mean-spirited. And as time passes and maybe the wisdom of your decision kind of accidentally creeps into view, they're not likely to come say it. And unfortunately, I behave that way with the Lord too frequently. God is sovereign. You should also know that God is omniscient. Yes. He knows everything. He knows the ending at the beginning. He knows my thoughts. He knows my feelings. I have trouble sorting out my feelings. In the simple language, God is smarter than we are. There is such freedom in that. God, I don't know. I don't know what to do. I don't know how to react. I don't know what to say. God, I don't know. Help me, please. We did an exercise years ago. I've never forgotten it. So it was a discipleship group we were working with, and we did some things, some initiative games, learning games. And one of them was we made a rope maze. And we blindfolded everybody. And we said, we're going to put you in the maze, and you have to feel your way along the ropes to find your way out. Okay, so we blindfolded everybody, and then we led them and put them in the maze and said, now find your way to the opening. And we said, if you need help, raise your hand. Well, there was no opening. Because I'm a work in progress, and that's just how messed up I am. And every 3 or 4 minutes, you know, we'd say very casually, if you need help, raise your hand. Well, the first time we put him in the maze, and the first time we said, if you need help, raise your hand, a friend of mine raised his hand. He was a surgeon, actually. He raised his hand, and when he did, we went over and took his blindfold off, and he could see there was no way out. So we helped him under the rope. 30 minutes later, now we're repeating that invitation every 60 seconds. There's still people in there. I will find my way out of this maze. Teeth gritted, getting agitated. So finally we stopped and said, okay, everybody, there is no way out. The only way out is to say, I need help. Oh, I ruined the game for you, didn't I? I know, that's right. I'll find another way to torment you when we need to. It's okay, but the only way out was to ask for help. But then the other thing we said was there was no instruction given that you couldn't help one another. Uh-huh. And all the people that had been out for 30 minutes are standing over here laughing at the people that are groping their way in the darkness. See, if you can admit that God is omniscient, he's smarter than you are, you can say, listen, I need help. Yes. And why is it that amongst those of us that come to church, no matter what our age, I'm not asking for help. I know how to do it. One of the things that we reiterate over and over is let's adopt the posture of learners. I like being around the kids. They're the best learners in the building. They can memorize stuff. They'll learn stuff. I think it isn't just about they're being more nimble. They're more willing to say they don't know. We were doing video some time ago for something we were doing, and Kathy was interviewing a group of kids, and one little girl came over and she said, Miss Kathy, I'll do the interview, but you know, I don't know everything yet. No adult's going to say that. I know all the important stuff. God is omniscient. He's smarter than I am. So I feel very comfortable in saying to him, God, I need your help. He's also omnipotent. He's all powerful. He can do anything. I have limits to my strength, to my intellect, to my resources, to my connection. I have limits. And so do you. God doesn't have those limits. He made me out of dust. He can make another one. Jesus walked on the water. He fed a multitude with a happy meal. He called dead people from the grave. He spoke to the wind and the waves. The demons were subjected to his authority. God's not like us. See, that's why we can worship him. It's why we can trust him with our eternity. Yes. See, it's really naive of us to trust God with our eternity, but not trust him with our present. If you can't trust him with the here and now, then why would you trust him with later on? Amen. God is sovereign. God is omniscient. He knows everything, and God is omnipotent. He's all powerful. Tuck that in your heart. It will take you through so much. Hebrews 9:27 says, man is destined to die once and after that to face judgment. You see, we all have two appointments ahead of us, every one of us. Death, it's inevitable. It's a part of our future. You don't have to be afraid of it. Get prepared. Be prepared. Because after death is an evaluation. You're going to see the Lord, and he's going to evaluate you on your journey. Just be prepared. It's an open book test.
1: Before we return to today's message, Pastor Allen wants to share a book to help you be free from worry.
0: In the Sermon on the Mount, Jesus said a half a dozen times, do not worry. Not a suggestion, it's a directive. I have a question. Are you living in obedience to Jesus, or are you ignoring him? Well, we got a new book, it'll help you. It's called Freedom from Worry. It's really a how-to guide to live a life in the peace that Jesus promised us. You don't have to have a life choked with fear and anxiety and worry. You can be free. Let's cooperate with Jesus. It's the best way to walk through our days, I promise.
1: Jesus tells us repeatedly in Matthew chapter 6, do not worry. 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
0: The fear of God is something it seems to me that we have lost a great deal of. Not to cower in terror, but it's really founded more in respect, reverence, a sense of awe. If you understand that God is sovereign and omniscient and omnipotent, it's only logical then to have a great respect for him. His strength is different from mine. His understanding is different from mine. His power, the realm of his authority is different from mine. He's completely different. God's not like us, just a little better. Completely different. Every thumbprint is different. Every retinal scan says that you're unique. Every ice crystal is different. God knows the numbers of hair on your head. I Googled that this week. I got curious. How many hairs does the average person have on their head? And I'm here to tell you, these data centers they're building, they're laughable compared to what God knows. Every ice crystal is unique. And we've lost a respect for God. You meet somebody who goes, you know, I don't believe in your God. You go, I'm sorry, you don't. He's been so good to me. He's changed my life. He's given me a different perspective. You don't have to be threatened or angry, and I certainly wouldn't be quiet. Oh, I'm sorry. I can't imagine facing life without knowing God was watching over me. It's a fear of God, a respect for God, a reverence for God. I hear people mock God, and I think, oh, I wouldn't do that. I wouldn't do that. I pray for them. Psalm 111. Verse 10 says, the fear of the Lord is the beginning of wisdom, and all who follow his precepts have good understanding. To him belongs eternal praise. The fear of the Lord is the beginning point of wisdom. Wisdom is not just the accumulation of information. Wisdom is the right use of information. And if you want to just be the beginning point of wisdom is to bake into your heart and to your worldview a reverence and a respect for God. All who follow his precepts have good understanding. See, you might not have the highest IQ or the greatest gifts or the greatest whatever, but if you'll follow the precepts of God, the creator of heaven and earth says to you, oh, you have good understanding. I'm not really too concerned who thinks I'm a knucklehead if the creator says I have good understanding. I want to be highly valued in God's economy. It's a primary objective of my life. And I believe it is for many of you. The fear of the Lord has been greatly diminished among even the people of God. I think I can highlight that. How am I doing? Not very well. Which of the following is more concerning today, just in general culture? Children riding in a car without a seatbelt? That's kind of a panic point. Or keeping the Sabbath holy? Oh, I mean, that's negotiable. We're not under law. No, but still under the Big Ten. See, I grew up in a generation when seatbelts were optional. We didn't have seatbelts. We had parents' arms.
2: That's right.
0: Right? How many of you grew up with a parent going, you're sliding into the floor and they're doing a lot of this, you know. Now you get in the car with this child and you don't give them a chance to buckle up. They start screaming, don't move! We're like, what's wrong? Some of you rode like in the back window of the car. You survived that stuff. We has been baked into us. You can't move the vehicle until you're... I'm not opposed to that. But we've almost completely lost the sense of the Sabbath having any significance. We've lost our respect for God. How about which has greater concern? Carbon emissions? Environmental sensitivity? Or sexual immorality? I mean, we've got international accords. International agreements, UN has stamped them around environment, and if we don't participate, we are wicked, evil people, an existential threat to the survival of humanity. And we treat God's moral boundaries like they're half-hearted suggestions. Which of the following is more concerning? The right to my choice, and that's sacred, versus my responsibility. We have almost completely, amongst the people of faith, lost a respect or reverence for God. I could give you a much longer list, but we don't have time because we have other things to do. But the good news is that can be rebuilt. And it starts with every one of us submitting ourselves to God. We're celebrating baptism, people beginning a new part of their journey with the Lord. You're going to watch God meet people tonight, not us meet God. He's coming to meet us. And every one of us that will say to the Lord, God, I have diminished you in my life. If we will turn our face to him, he will come meet us.
2: Hallelujah.
0: We don't want to keep bluffing our way through this as if it's inconsequential, because it is. We can know God and we can be at peace with God. We have a universal need amongst us. It's why the church is so important and it's so valuable. In Romans 3, it says, we have all sinned and fallen short of the glory of God. What's our great sin? We fell short of the glory for which God created us. We're the pinnacle of his creation. We're more wonderful in God's sight than any other aspect of all of creation. We're his image bearers. He put his spirit within us. And we would rather worship the creation than worship the creator. We can be reconciled to God, but we have to be willing to be reconciled. We can have peace with God. Our attitude towards ungodliness is way too casual. We think it's not that big a deal. It can be easily addressed. We can always be forgiven. We don't want God to be too harsh. Lord, help us. Sin separates us from God. Sin destroys us. The reason God hates sin, he's not mean-spirited. He knows sin destroys us. And so he says, please don't, please don't. He's made provision for us. It required Jesus, his own son, to put on an earth suit. And then Jesus had to give himself to a cross and be tortured to death so you and I could be delivered from the consequences of our sin. Yes. And God cares about us enough and understood the devastation of ungodliness enough that he asked Jesus to make that sacrifice. Righteousness is the word that describes when sin is neutralized. If sin is made of no effect in your life, the way to describe that is righteousness. If you're righteous, the effect of sin is like, poof. Wow. So the $64,000 question is, well, how do I get some of that? Does Amazon deliver? I'm a Prime member. 2 Corinthians 5:21 tells you, God made him who had no sin to be sin for us, so that in him we might become the righteousness of God. The way we can have our sin, the impact of our sin nullified, is to choose Jesus as Lord of our lives. That's not about joining WOC or the Presbyterians or the Episcopalians or the Methodist or any other group. It's saying, Jesus, be Lord of my life. I want to learn to honor you. And we will learn to do that every day of our lives. If we start at 6 and we live until we're 106, we'll be learning how to do that every day of our lives. One of the great deceptions, and Satan has been very good at it, is convince us that we don't need to continue to grow and learn, that we've done our God business and we're just coasting. If you have imbibed that idea, you are deceived. Public faith is the dividing line. Your faith cannot be private and be transformational. You can come to faith in a private way. You don't need a church or a pastor. You don't need a professional Christian. You don't have to have a priest, a minister. You can meet God in your home. You can meet God in your car. You can meet God in the produce section at the grocery store. God lives in the cookie aisle at the grocery store. But if you go there to pray every day, they'll talk about you. So, you know, you do what you need to. But for your faith to flourish, it has to be public. You've got to be willing to acknowledge it in public. Not my opinion. I put it in your notes. It's Matthew. Jesus is speaking. Matthew 10. Whoever acknowledges me before men, I will acknowledge him before my Father in heaven. You disown me before men, I'll disown him before my Father in heaven. So one of the things baptism brings is it's a public declaration of something that begins as a private part of your spiritual life.
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3: Ukrainian President Vladimir Zelensky to halt strikes on Russian diesel, saying attacks are causing a shortage. Mr. Trump speaking to reporters today on the sidelines of the Irish Open. Meanwhile, civilians were killed and injured overnight into Sunday as both Russian and Ukraine forces kept up large-scale drone strikes. Ukrainian drones killed two people near an oil and industrial hub in Russia's Tatarstan. According to local officials, Ukrainian authorities say Russian drones pummeled the Black Sea port of Odessa and started a fire near a border crossing with Poland. Houthi rebels backed by Iran making swift advances along Yemen's Red Sea coast, causing thousands to flee. The UN warns the escalating fighting could lead to a humanitarian catastrophe and a return to civil war in the country. This is SRN News.
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7: 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I'm David Jay, thanking you for joining us today as we listen, learn, and are challenged by God's Word, the Bible. 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This September, Pastor Jack Hibbs is honored to feature Stop in the Name of God by his late friend Charlie Kirk. While Charlie was known for courageously speaking to the issues of our day, this book reveals another side of his heart, a desire to help believers rediscover God's gift of Sabbath, rest, and dependence upon Him. 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On today's edition of Real Life Radio, Pastor Jack continues his series called 2 Peter Combat Faith with his message called Look What You've Become. 2 Peter is a short letter written by the Apostle Peter to encourage us to stand firm and to grow in our faith. And here Peter shows us that a real relationship with Christ will actually change who we are. You see, when we truly follow Jesus, there's a visible difference in our lives. It's not just about believing. It's about the kind of transformation that makes the people around us say, look what you've become. So today, Pastor Jack reminds us that becoming a servant of Christ is a choice we make out of our love for Him. When we willingly surrender our own plans and give ourselves fully to Him, we discover that our faith in Christ is the most precious thing we could ever possess. Now, with his message called Look What You've Become, here's pastor and Bible teacher Jack Hibbs.
8: Man marries a woman, and according to the Bible, he is to be to her a servant, a doulos. He is to love on her. He is to take care of her. He is to honor her. He's to see to it that she develops most as a godly woman as possible. And he leads her in the ways of Christ, and she sees and she understands, wow, this man is amazing. I'm safe with him. I can trust him. This is a godly man. And that man becomes a doulos to her, just as why? As Jesus became a doulos, as it were, to the church. He serves you. He serves us. He blesses us. That's a marriage. That's a husband. A servant to his wife. We're not lords. We're servants. And that all happens by a decision of the will. I will. All of Jack's surrenders to living out my godly purpose as God gave me life. He gave me a wife, and my job is to be her husband according to God's definition. Listen, I'm going to tell you right now, and that's no revelation to Lisa. I do not live to please her. God never told me to do that. God has called me to please Him. And God is most joyful when she's blessed. Are you hearing what I'm saying? She said, man, what if I live with a horrible, ungodly woman? Listen, you bless her as though she were Jesus himself, because you're going to be blessing him. Yeah, but she doesn't like it. We're not talking about her. We're talking about your relationship with your God. Bless her. And Peter comes along and says, this is the life of a believer that's going to be a true believer, is that they take their will and they say, you know what? My body wants to do that. My body wants to do the other. But my will, I decide to lay down my life. And you think about that pregnant mom now loving on that baby. She willfully lays down that commitment. She forsakes all these other pleasures and joys because she's all about that baby. And God is saying to the Christian that we'd be all about Christ being formed in us and doing what the Lord would have us to do. This is serious stuff, church. Did you know if I was preaching this message in the first century, the people would probably be sleeping right now because it would bore them. This is normal Christianity. We say, just come forward, accept Jesus, just raise your hand. And people say, well, yeah, I accepted the Lord 20 years ago. So what, you prayed a prayer back then? Yeah. Did you wake up this morning and say, Jesus, here I am, take all of me? Oh, no, I did that 20 years ago. Oh, my dear friend, you're probably not a Christian. You're just a believer. Jesus in Matthew 13 says that such people are believers, and they believe for a while, but when the difficulties or temptations of the world come in upon them, they give up. Are you born again? All those who have been born again know that they've been born again. You know that you've been born, haven't you? The same is true about life in the Spirit. And then he goes on to say in verse 1, it says, to those who have obtained like precious faith with us by the righteousness, and stop right there, to those who have obtained like precious faith with us by the righteousness. You should circle the word the. It's not a righteousness. It is the righteousness. It means, are you listening, everybody? Nobody? Some of you? The righteousness, it's the righteousness of Jesus Christ himself. It's not your righteousness. Not a righteousness. It's the definite article. The righteousness. But what is this precious faith? It's the faith that is in Jesus' righteousness, what he's done. It's because of your faith. If somebody were to say to you, look what you've become. You're an instrument in the hand of God. It's because, listen, it's because you have a purpose. You understand that? And it's because that you have put your faith in him. And Peter says that I love this. This is big, burly Peter. Remember, he's the big, big, burly fisherman. According to church history, he was huge. Big, big Jewish Galilean fisherman. And, you know, you wonder how Peter, I wonder what he had sounded like. My name's Peter. Let's go fishing. We love him because he was a big, bumbling goof. He always made a mistake in the Bible. He's always getting in trouble. He's always saying the wrong thing at the wrong time. Jesus has to rebuke him over and over again. Oh, you love him, though, don't you? You just love him. Peter walks on water. We forget about that. He walks on water. All the guys are crying in the boat. We're going to die! We're going to sink! And Peter's like, had enough. You bunch of screaming little babies. And then he sees Jesus out there walking on the storm. And I'm wondering if Peter's thinking, these guys are driving me nuts. I can't take their squealing any longer. And oh good, there's Jesus walking on the water. I'm out of this boat. And he says, Lord, can you imagine storm raging? Lord, if it's you, ask me to come to you. That's huge faith. I will be able to recognize if it's you, Jesus, because you're the only one in the universe that would respond to what I'm about to ask. You're the only one wild enough to say what I think you're going to say. If it's you, tell me to walk to you. And Jesus says, right on, walk to me. Peter, that was it. You don't see him hesitating. That's it. See you guys. And he steps out and he's walking to Jesus on the water. That's Peter. You gotta love the guy. Peter's the one now, big burly Peter. Three times in this gospel, in this epistle, he'll use the word precious. Precious. It means of extreme or ultimate value or worth. It is the most valuable thing that you can possess. Not millions of dollars, not the Hope Diamond, not gold. According to the Bible declares the greatest thing that you can possess is faith in Christ. Amen. Do you understand that? Man, listen, if you're a multi-mega millionaire and you're sitting here today because somebody just forced you to come and you're thinking, I don't need this. I got all the money in the world. Do you understand your heart can skip a beat in the next 10 minutes? Do you understand you can reach down to like put your shoes on and feel a lump in the back of your leg or something, or in your, go to scratch your temple because you got an itch and you feel a lump in your head? And then what are you going to do when all the money in the world can't help you? You're going to want to get rich quick by having faith in the Lord Jesus Christ. He'll walk you through all that stuff, and if you drop dead, you only graduate. How's that? What a deal. So what if he doesn't heal me? Oh, he'll heal you, all right. He'll take it away, or he'll take you up. That's one thing, Christians, remember, we always get healed. So my mom just died believing in Jesus. She got healed. She's fine now. She's with him. To obtain a like precious faith with us by the righteousness. So this probably be a good place to end. And that is, let me give you this challenge then about where our faith is at. I opened up by asking you if your faith is something that has changed you. Has Jesus Christ changed you? Can your husband say about your faith, you've changed? Look what you've become. Can your wife say that about you, sir? You know, you accepted the Lord 5 years ago. You're absolutely not the person that you were. You've changed. Look what you've become. Listen, only you can do this to yourself. And please, I beg of you, I beg of you, do this to yourself. Ask yourself, when I considered the time or the place of having accepted Jesus Christ, I have changed in these areas of my life. God has changed me. If you cannot say that. I had a man come up to me after last service and he said, I accepted Christ years ago. He said, I still battle cussing. I still battle drinking. I still battle abusing my wife. I've alienated my children. He went down this list and I said, tell me what's changed since you've accepted Christ. And he said, I can't think of anything that's changed. And I said, my dear man, you're not a Christian. He said, I thought you said you believe in the sovereignty of God. Oh, I do. And in that sovereignty of God, when he comes into a person's life, do you think he sits there idle? You think the Holy Spirit twiddles his thumbs? And that man told me, I feel so guilty every day. And I said, the reason why you feel guilty every day is because you are guilty every day. Listen to him, I told him. And that man, by the way, he was an older man. And I say that to give people hope, because older people, very few older people ever accept Christ. Did you know that? Because they're hardened. He began to shake. His wife began to put her arm around him. He began to shake and he began to cry. And he said, I need Jesus in my life. I said, would you agree with me that you've been a believer in Jesus, but you never put your faith in him? He goes, that's exactly who I am. And I'm ready to do that today. And he prayed. And he made that decision today. Do your coworkers know that you follow Jesus? The old saying, it's a cute old saying, but it's powerful. If you are arrested for being a Christian, would they have enough evidence to convict you?
9: 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And now, let's get back to today's message. Once again, here's Pastor Jack.
8: If you are arrested for being a Christian, would they have enough evidence to convict you? We joke around about that, but that happens in North Korea. It happens in Saudi Arabia. Can your kids say, man, there's no doubt about it, my dad was changed. Watch this. Watch first image, guys. Ladies and gentlemen, family, what is this?
10: Orange.
8: It's an orange. What do you expect from an orange?
10: Juice.
8: You don't expect much else other than that. Orange juice. It's an orange. We all agree it's an orange. Pretty obvious. Next picture. What is that? Yeah, airplane. Yeah, I mean, pretty simple. We all agree. Next picture. What is this? Oh my goodness! Some of you went and some. I heard some here go. Ooh. A donut. It's a donut. And last service, some woman said, "But it's got sprinkles on it." But there's no doubt about it. Whatever your reaction is, it's a donut. What do you expect from a donut? What donuts give? Whatever, I don't care. It's what they give. Okay, next image. What does this give? Listen to your silence. Immediately you went quiet. Tell me, what are we looking at? Male, female. By the way, this image, by the way, this is the international computer-generated image of a male and a female of all the ethnic groups of the world, computer generated into a male and a female. If the world were put in a blender and poured into a mold, this is the image of the average mean human on earth right here. Male, female. What do you know about them? Nothing. What is their worldview? We don't know. What do they believe? What do they think about Jesus? If in the Roman Empire 2,000 years ago, the demand upon them would be, is Jesus Lord or is Caesar Lord? We don't know what they would say. You want to know why we don't know? Is because we don't know them. You don't expect anything from these people. You'd have to get to know them. And after you get to know them, then you can report in on who they are. Are you with me? It's very simple. We live like this. So I understand with what I'm about to say, this church could be emptied next Sunday. I understand that. If I'm preaching and teaching the Bible to get you back, then I'm failing my God. It is my calling to introduce you to the truth. There's no way I can know what they believe unless I get into their world and live with them. But if I lived with them 24/7 in 30 days, I can tell you pretty much all about their life, a whole lot. I can tell you if she's insecure or not. I can tell you if he's into porn or not, or he's just a gamer, or he's into none of those things. He's extremely mathematically gifted. He's really bright. I could tell you that he likes to play soccer. Then I could tell you that she loves to paint. He looks very subdued, but he's got a bad temper when he's pushed. She has issues when it comes to trusting people. If I ask them, who's Jesus? You see, the truth of the matter is for all of us in this room, there's no way, only you know, who you really are in 30 days' time. The Bible would have us all be deaf and not hear what's coming out of our mouths. Think about your own life and I'll think about mine. And for the last 42 years, I've claimed to be a Christian verbally. But now you move inside my house and you watch me 30 days, 24/7. You see what I watch. You see how I speak to my wife. You see how I treat my dog. You see how I talk to my kids. You see, are you with me? Do you see and hear how I talk to my grandkids, my neighbors. And at the end of 30 days, that person who's viewing my life then concludes, based upon this, that his profession of faith matches or does not match what this describes as a Christian. I can't put it any more clear. And we have to stop. We have to stop thinking that because our car has a Christian sticker on it and we go to church sometimes and, I'm not a Buddhist or a Muslim or a Hindu, so I guess I'm a Christian. I was born in America. We're lost. And if this is the anemic, powerless Christianity that God talked about, then we're in trouble. Thank God it's not. And Peter's challenge to us is, have you shared in this like, precious, so valuable, most valuable faith that you could ever have? Father, we thank you. Lord, I am terrorized by the reality of your word and the seriousness of it. The gravity, when we think about the glories of heaven and what your Bible describes of heaven. We talked about heaven last week. Can't wait to get there. Just got to make sure we're on the right train, on the right path. Jesus, you warned us. You said broad is the way that leads to destruction. Many people are on the path that leads to hell. Narrow is the path that leads to eternal life, and few people find it. Those words rebuke us this morning. Your Bible tells us that you will say someday, it's a prophetic utterance, an eschatological statement of Christ, that there will be many in that day that I will look at and they will say to me, Lord, Lord, did we not do these things? And you will say to them, I never knew you. Depart from me. Lord, in this service right here, right now, may every individual be clear where they're at with you. Heads are bowed, eyes are closed. No one disrupts anybody, please, not at this moment. If today you have come into this place and you have been religious and you have thought that you've been okay, but you realize today that you've only believed in Jesus, you have never been transformed. You have never said to him, I'm your slave. I'll follow you anywhere. I'll do anything for you. And today's the day, because you heard Jesus died on the cross and rose again from the dead for you to become a follower of his. Heads bowed, eyes closed, please. If you raise your hand, I'll acknowledge your hand that you're saying, yes, Lord. And you're doing that publicly. You're saying, yes, Jesus, I want you in my life. Raise your hand high so I can see. God bless you. On the aisle. Okay, listen. Don't look around, please. There's hands all over the place. If you are saying to yourself right now, gosh, I feel condemned all the time. I feel guilty. I mean, I know I'm not perfect, but you know that argument? That's the Holy Spirit telling you. The believer today should be hearing from the Spirit of God saying, your sins have I removed from you, dear one. As far as the east is from the west, you're mine. And when you live your life daily and when you make a sin and commit a sin, you quickly go, oh, Jesus, please forgive me, Lord, I offended you. And he says, I'm faithful and just to forgive you of your sins. The believer knows it. Do you want that in your life? Raise your hand high, whoever you may be. You can put your hands down. Thank you. Father, I pray, Lord, for us as a church, and for these, Lord, that are making this decision, really, we're talking about lordship here. That we're surrendering. My friend, right where you're at today, you tell him right now, Jesus, I put my faith, I put my trust in you. I will not trust this date on the calendar. I will not trust the fact I raised my hand. I will put my trust in the risen Christ who died for me at his cross. I trust him to save my soul. And you would say today, Lord, come into my life and make me your bondservant to live for you. Take over. In Jesus' name.

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9: With SRN News, I'm Michael Harrington in Washington. President Trump is calling on Ukrainian President Vladimir Zelensky to halt strikes on Russian diesel, saying attacks are causing a shortage. Mr. Trump speaking to reporters today on the sidelines of the Irish Open. Meanwhile, civilians were killed and injured overnight into Sunday as both Russian and Ukraine forces kept up large-scale drone strikes. Ukrainian drones killed two people near an oil and industrial hub in Russia's Tatarstan. According to local officials, Ukrainian authorities say Russian drones pummeled the Black Sea port of Odessa and started a fire near a border crossing with Poland. Houthi rebels backed by Iran making swift advances along Yemen's Red Sea coast, causing thousands to flee. The UN warns the escalating fighting could lead to a humanitarian catastrophe and a return to civil war in the country. This is SRN News. Prices in the U.S. hit record highs. Its comments come after large-scale drone strikes back and forth this weekend between Russia and Ukraine. Senator Tom Cotton acknowledges inflation is hurting Americans, but he says success in the war with Iran will fix it.
10: It was 9% under Joe Biden. We got it down to nearly 3%. That's not good enough. We need to do more. But one way to do more is to increase the flow of oil in the global economy. And fortunately, one of the best countries doing that is here in America. And we can pump more oil and gas here in America. that will help bring down the price of gas and diesel. And we can also make sure that our Arab friends in the Middle East are able to produce their oil and get it through the strait.
9: He made his comments to the Salem Radio Network. Indonesian rescuers say about 130 passengers and crew remain missing after a ferry carrying more than 240 overturned early this morning in bad weather in the Java Sea. About 100 people have been rescued and 6 bodies found. More on these stories at townhall.com.
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12: 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Happy Sunday. Welcome to Milburger's Gardening South Texas on 930 AM, The Answer. Alex Escobar with Dr. Calvin Finch and Mark Peterson. We'd love to hear from you. It's a great, beautiful Sunday. 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
13: It's a little warm.
12: It sure is.
14: Yeah, I was thinking the same thing. I'm like, it's September 12th, 13th?
12: September 13th.
14: It should be a little cooler. Maybe not.
12: I will say it was warm, but not as warm this morning as it usually feels.
14: Oh, yes. Anything above 99.
12: Yes.
14: Feels kind of the same.
13: But it was pleasant last night.
14: Yes, it was.
13: Yeah.
14: We had a little wind. Do you know? A little breeze blowing.
12: Yeah.
14: It was very nice.
13: Yeah, I got started turning the soil over and transplanted all those tomatoes and vegetables that I had purchased yesterday, and it was really pretty pleasant. Surprised me. But so it looks good. As we expected, we still have a great selection of tomatoes. Mark verified that we've got the BHN 968s and the Ruby Crushes, yeah, too. So the two of our favorite tasting tomatoes, plus Tycoons and Celebrities.
14: I believe there's some Thunderbirds still.
13: They're still there.
14: Of course, this year's Rodeo Tomato Pulvic. And I have hope.
13: Yeah,
14: I have hope for that the fall planting will be a little bit more spectacular than the spring planting.
13: Well, my Ruby Crush and BHN 968s look pretty spectacular already.
14: Right now, yeah. So my BHN is filled with green fruit. So a little surprising with this heat that I am getting fruit set, but I'll take it.
13: Yeah, I don't have much fruit set, but I got lots of blooms at this point. And then what I'm having trouble with, I don't know what the reason is. I don't think I've ever had trouble with this Celebrity and Tycoon. I can't seem to keep them alive. So I replanted them yesterday, and then I've got Pulbigs and Thunderbirds, and the one starts with an A.
14: Amelia.
13: Amelia. Yeah. Yeah, Amelia's doing fine.
14: Yeah.
13: So.
14: I do like Amelia. It's an old rodeo tomato, but it's consistent.
13: Mm-hmm.
14: A little small, but I think find it very tasty. Yeah.
13: Yeah, when one of the things we talked about yesterday, we would encourage everybody, if you've got room in your garden and you're inclined to go ahead and plant one or two of the pole bags so that we can draw some conclusions about the rodeo tomato. We've generally we think a lot of the rodeo tomatoes, most of those that we've mentioned, even in this group here, they perform very well. Pole bag so far has not taken the a real high rating from the gardeners that have grown it.

0: I have hope. I believe in the process. I mean, this every rodeo tomato goes through a long, lengthy process of evaluation before it's determined as a rodeo tomato. So I have faith in the process. Faith in the process. For Philadelphia fans, you know what that means. It means lose every game and win the draft rights. But in this case, no, I accept the process, and hopefully I believe Pulbeg will show itself eventually. Show itself as an outstanding tomato eventually.
1: So that's good. So to help us draw that conclusion, go ahead and plant some of those. The other thing that is a little more, the less challenging to plant, I think, is got lots and lots of the vegetables, vegetable transplants, and then also a huge, a good selection of seeds in there too. It's time, go ahead and plant the seeds and the vegetable, the greens seem to be doing all right, even though they don't.
0: Yeah, it's really not green season, but
1: they don't like the heat.
0: Yeah,
1: as much the, of course, all it has to do is drop to 70 at night and down there about into the 80s, and then you'll get them. Mm-hmm. Man, those cauliflowers and broccolis and Swiss chard will all take off. And we do. We noted yesterday we got Swiss chard. Yeah, I went ahead and planted some.
0: Yes, yeah.
1: Of course, we got lots of broccoli and cauliflower, Brussels sprouts. Let's see what else we got. We got pulbeg. We got the Chinese cabbage.
0: Yeah, bok choy.
1: Yeah.
0: Yeah.
1: And old cabbage. A couple different kinds of cabbage.
0: So we got a lot of transplants, and we got a lot of seeds. If you're going to go by seed, yeah, now's the time to do that by seed. Even though it's a little warm. I don't know. I have my David Rodriguez shirt out here, and I'm like, I don't know. But, yeah, he swears it. Yeah, we should be getting a lot of our vegetables into, if you're going to use seed, they should be going in the ground shortly.
1: And the,
0: if not now.
2: Yeah, because we had James call yesterday about planting green beans.
0: Yeah.
2: The right time would be. Or the
0: According to the calendar, he should be planting right now.
2: Right now.
1: Yeah. Yeah, don't wait too long or you're going to. Now, the other plants that are doing really well, the Mexican squash.
0: Yeah.
1: Going up a storm, I was thinking I was going to harvest a few heads for you guys today, but I didn't. I just left them. They're growing strong. They seem to love this weather, and they're just, it seems like they're going to take over my whole lawn. Then the other thing that the okra continues to produce, and the peppers have been the production's reduced, but they're still doing well and producing some fruit. I generally, if you got peppers that were kind of faded or didn't put on a lot of size during this hottest part, it's not a bad idea to go ahead and harvest those, use those if you can, and then you expect that they'll be putting new fruit out. Well, let's see, it's probably reasonable to expect us to make it on the warm weather plants, vegetables, until Thanksgiving. Of course, knock on wood,

0: Well, it'll be amazing. Wouldn't that be amazing? We go from 100 degrees to
1: 80, 70.
0: Well, yeah, or even less. We've had freezing 90. Temperatures in November quite a few times. But lots of good looking vegetables and seeds. We talked about the peas yesterday. There's Mark has a much better memory of those varieties than I do. The traditional English peas, I can remember, but the sweet...
2: The sugar snaps and the snow peas. Yeah. And I forgot snow peas last week, so I could not remember that. So, all three of them are on the seed racks. We caution maybe staggered plantings because they don't appreciate changes in the weather.
0: They don't like hot weather and they don't like cold weather. They like that weather perfect for them. My tentative rule is to start planting now. And then if your planting wasn't successful, the peas, then plant again a month from now. And then you just keep going until eventually you expect that you will go ahead and be able to produce a crop even if it's as late as February 15th when you're planting. And then one of our favorite vegetables, spinach, we're still basically a month away from spinach transplants. They don't like the hot weather. No, they're not as patient with it as the broccoli and the collards and those things are. But they'll. Once it gets to the middle of October, they should do all right. And I wouldn't be surprised if we get our onions middle of October, too. Onions transplants, those eight different... we either have 6 to 8 different selections to pick from. And it's hard to resist the... they're such a good bargain.
2: I'll remind you to resist this time.
0: I'm going to limit myself to two different varieties.
2: Yeah. And
0: Red Creole and...
2: and Y100, yeah, or whatever.
0: F-1800 or...
2: Yeah, Y-Way. I want Y-Way 100. No, Y-100. I think it's 1015. That's another radio station, Y-100.
1: Mm-hmm.
2: Yeah.
1: Yep.
0: So... Yeah, lots of action on the... And the article was on the... just to talk more about kind of a progress report on the vegetable growing.
2: Oh, I know what I wanted to say, and you did say it in the article, is chili poutine. Now, I saw a really good video on Facebook regarding... the difference between pekins and poutines. Mm-hmm. And now I've forgotten it. I should have saved it somehow. But one is oval and one is round. And I think we agree that poutine is probably round.
0: Well, you can... there's 17 different ways to spell chili poutine. And my editors obviously did not agree with my spelling.
2: How did you spell it?
0: I spelled it P-E-T-A-I-N-S.
2: Chili poutine. And they went no?
0: They are... but the chili poutines have just gone wild in my garden.
2: And you know they're popular when the plant industry gets involved. So there's now some selections that you can get ornamental chili patins. A lot of them have darker foliage, and they have cute names like Midnight Pepper, or what's another? Maybe Black Foliage or Black Knight or something like that. But anyway, they're all in, they're getting involved, plant industry, on a simple chili patine that grows anywhere in San Antonio, underneath bushes.
0: Well, they don't like shade much, but they reproduce. If it gets shady, like if you got some hedging or sprouts that are shading, the chili patinas just keep moving. And I've got a conspiracy between the mockingbirds in my yard, yeah, and also the cardinals too, but yeah, the main conspirator along with the mockingbirds is my pest control. He loves those chili patines.
2: Oh.
0: And he pretends he's coming to... Well, let me check on your rat cages.
2: Yeah, of course.
0: Yeah, and let me address those cockroaches that you got there. And then he said, oh, and by the way, as long as I'm here, can I go ahead and harvest some more of those chili patines?
2: Yeah.
0: He uses both the greens and the reds.
2: Uh-huh.
0: He uses them in all kinds of recipes, and he pops them in there.
2: There's a very funny story of a certain Michigan lad came down here and was pretty arrogant about he could eat jalapenos, no problem. Back home, he'd eat them with some staff. Then they gave him a chili patine. And within moments, he was on the ground begging for the hose to be placed in his mouth.
0: Well, Jerry Parsons did a TV. I don't remember if it was not chili patine, but it was one of the hot peppers. Uh-huh. And he had his supporter technician, and the announcer did it.
2: Yeah.
0: And they were interviewing Jerry, and he was talking about how hot they were and everything, and the announcer was being a big shot. He was, loved peppers and could eat almost any pepper. And he did that. He consumed the pepper, and the next thing they knew, he was gagging and throwing up. And they...
2: great TV.
0: Yeah.
2: That's great TV.
0: Well, they kept the... and showed the film several times because it was... so effective in proving that there was some pretty hot peppers there.
2: So I noticed that the editors, you are correct. I found the way they wrote it, and they're obviously not from here. I don't even know where that came from. So they spelled it C-H-I-L, chill, T-E-P-I-N. Tapine. Chiltapine.
0: Uh-huh.
2: I don't know where. I have no clue where that's coming from.
0: One of these days I will ask them where it came from, because obviously there was some source that they thought was worthy of changing my article.
2: Yeah. So all I can say is bless their hearts.
0: It is the chili patine is a... really a neat plant. I mean,
2: oh yeah, it really is.
0: If you like the peppers, and plus the bird, it's
2: the
0: a
2: foliage,
0: favorite bird plant.
2: Yeah, and the foliage it stays kind of a nice size, or you can keep it a nice size, 30 inches, 36 inches, and foliage is kind of cool. The branching is kind of unique, and then the colorful fruit.
0: And it's one of the plants that. That heat that we've been moaning and groaning about, the chili patine has not been moaning and groaning about it. It's been prospering and filling up Every place I look, there's chili patin plants growing in my yard.
2: Yeah.
0: I wonder if that's the case all over the gardens.
1: I don't know. Maybe we should hear some callers, see if they have any of that. 210-308-8867. We're going to take a quick break. We'll be right back with Milberger's Gardening South Texas on 9:30 a.m. The Answer.
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1: 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Now, Mark, I know you previewed yesterday that you were going to discuss.
2: I was wondering when you were going to remember.
1: Yeah.
2: I was. Okay. So I was waiting, and I didn't say it right before the news because I thought you remembered.
1: Yes.
2: So here's some simple steps for acorns. Is that what you wanted?
1: Yes.
2: Okay. Because I had to look for some other stuff, too.
1: On growing.
2: For James. So these are, let me preface this. Neil Sperry had a writer inquiring about bur oaks and how to grow them because their son wanted to grow some. And I said, they got me thinking. I went, well, I think maybe a lot of people would like to know how to grow oaks. And so there's some simple rules just to follow. First, identify the trees and the acorns that you're going to, or if you grew up in Oklahoma, like a friend of mine goes, acorns. I went, what acorns? Yeah, acorns, you know, from oaks. And I went, oh, acorns. So you'll watch the trees, and certain species begin about now, and it's about chinkpin oaks and lacy oaks. They'll start dropping them right about now, and then in a couple of weeks the red oaks will start doing it, and then finally in a couple of weeks later the live oaks and the bur oaks will start dropping their oaks, their acorns. Take them, pick the ones off the ground. Don't try to pick them off the tree. Get the ones off the ground.
1: Is there a difference between the ones that are still attached?
2: Yeah, they're still probably maturing.
1: Okay.
2: It's great if you can do that, but you are assured of maturity or something else, which I'm going to describe right now, when they're on the ground. So you rake them up, and you fill a orange or white 5-gallon bucket, and you dump the acorns in, fill it with water, I'm sorry, and then dump the acorns in there. Those that float are no good. Those that sink are good, or probably are good. So just dispose of the top ones, you know, give them to your pet hog or pygmy.
0: Whether your deer.
2: Pig or your deer, yeah. So you get rid of those. And then you keep the ones that you have. You dry them out. Here's where some controversy begins. Do you store them for 30 to 45 days? If they are red oaks, probably. If they are white oaks, you don't have to. You can stick them in and start growing them. So that's why it's important to know which tree they're coming from. And the live oak is kind of in between, so you can do either. You can either store them or you can plant them. Ideally, you know, the best thing in the world to plant them, and I don't know if they make it anymore, milk, quart milk in cardboard containers. No, they use plastic now.
1: Yeah.
2: It's not as good. But quart with holes on the bottom was the best thing to plant trees with. Unfortunately, you don't see them much anymore. And here's then the second controversy. Some people swear by taking the point of the acorn and planting it downward. Other people swear by pointing and planting them upward. I, of course, take the middle path and plant them sideways. How deep? The width of the acorn goes down. So regardless whether you plant it up or you plant it down, the width of the acorn is how deep you plant them. And then moist, full sunlight, moist, but not overly wet.
1: Yep.
2: And then you should see some germination. Again, more likely in 60 days, 60 to 45 days on that, some germination. Now, you'll keep them in the container until they grow up about 18 inches. When they start getting larger than that, then they are going to start developing girdling roots, which another reason why it was good to have the square milk container, because they're less likely to do encircling, or it hinders or restricts their encircling movements. So, wish I had those quart milk containers again.
0: What kind of soil should you use?
2: You can use any soil. I know that there are several wholesale nurseries on the southwest side, and they swear by dirt. They will put dirt, and I mean just topsoil, into the bucket, into the containers that they're growing them in. I think a little bit of lighter mix would be appropriate. Certainly, if you wanted to incorporate some soil, like a sandy loam, but and then the other half, 50-50, would be a planting mix of some type.
0: So they're not too fussy?
2: They're not too fussy, no. Do you need anything extra to put into it? Not really. Not at this stage in the ground. Maybe when they're planted in the ground, we'll add a little slow-release fertilizer. But right now, we're letting the tree use what Mother Nature gave them, and that is all the stored food reserves in the acorn itself.
0: How many acorns should we put in a container?
2: I would like just one.
0: Just one.
2: Yeah.
0: Now we
2: you can start them off in a tray, and then move them up just when they're germinated and still have the little cotyledon leaves on them.
0: Do you expect like every bur oak to germinate or?
2: No. That's why I qualified that. When I said those that sink are good, and then I went, those that sink are probably good, because they still could have borers and weevils in them, or have been affected by weevils, and they haven't floated, and just not fully developed, so. A good portion of oaks will grow or will germinate probably in the 60 to 70%.
0: Yeah, it always seems like my wife used to be a fanatic about it. And of course,
2: a fanatic about growing things or just a fanatic?
0: The acorns mostly. Oh, okay. And of course, everybody got, when she first divided them up, everybody was enthusiastic,
2: mm-hmm.
0: But after, you know, they got their four or five different containers full of them,
2: mm-hmm.
0: they kind of seemed to get locked in the other neighbors, you know. So they have plenty. They say they got plenty of oak trees growing.
2: What's interesting about oaks is they readily cross-breed. Or have cross pollination, and I used to have 36 to 42 little ones, or from seed, from the city nursery that they had at the time, way on the south side, and I would look, and sure enough, it was pretty close to Mendelian mathematics. I had 50% true live oaks. And then 50% something I couldn't, or 25% I couldn't recognize, and then another 25% that was I couldn't recognize because it was all different. Maybe red oaks and maybe white oaks of that 20%, and then 50% live oaks. So it was really interesting a lot of times.
0: How did that hybridization? I mean, I understood that. The white oaks,
2: correct,
0: were 2 year, 2 years or 1 year?
2: Right. So I'm the no, it's just the opposite. The red oaks have a 2 year germination. I mean, flower and acorn production, whereas the white oaks have a 1 year. What is interesting is live oak are considered kind of a halfway in between red oaks and white oaks, and it can cross with either one, but you can't cross a Texas red oak with a chinkapin oak. So a red and a white, the pollen does not cross very well. I mean, it could always happen certain times, but a live oak can cross with reds and whites. The other major thing about the red oak subfamily and the white oak subfamily is you can't make oak casks out of red oaks.
0: Can't make what?
2: You cannot make oak casks. You can't store whiskey in red oak casks. You can only store whiskey made out of white oak. And that's because of the way the wood is structured. It would drain all out. If you had a cask made of the whiskey would drain out over a period of time. And that's also the reason why white oaks are more resistant to oak wilt than red oaks. It's the wood structure.
0: I don't do we. Do you have anything to add to that, Alex?
2: I'm hitting all the high points.
0: It kind of made me thirsty for whiskey.
2: I know. That's why I did that. I was at an establishment last night, and they had walls and walls and walls of whiskey. And I looked at it, and I thought, you know, I should mention that on the radio tomorrow.
1: So about how long until you transplant it into the ground, usually, or typically?
2: Yeah, you can do it fairly any time, but that rule of 18 inches is probably what I like. I always tell people when they ask, well, what size tree is the best size tree? And I always go, a seed. But they're not always willing to hear that. But smaller is better.
1: Smaller.
2: And the reasoning behind that is the quicker the roots can the tree can establish itself by expanding its roots, the better off it will be. In fact, the classic research was done back in 1984 at Morton Arboretum, and they planted a 4-inch tree and a 1-inch tree, and in 5 years the 1-inch tree had exceeded the growth of the 4-inch tree by about 10-15%. So always plant a small tree. It will grow faster in the long run.
0: Well, there's a hedging in there too. A bur oak isn't always the same.
2: Well, bur oak is a different species, and of course those long-legged hogs, if you have them in your neighborhood, known as white-tailed deer, you need to protect that small tree from them. So that's always an issue. And Calvin is correct. Bur oaks have an adaptation for growing in the Great Plains. They would spend a tremendous amount of time having this huge root system and not growing tall very much. And that was the idea that either something was going to eat it or more likely a fire would come through and then damage the top. And so it'd have this huge root system that it could just immediately spring up. And by the time the next fire came through, it was big and tall with thick bark. It wasn't just an adaptation. But people have, and I know several listeners have called in going, that bur oak, it just didn't do anything for 5 years. And so, but not all oaks are like the bur oak. And yes, oaks can grow fast. There's an old edge of oak, live oak will grow very slowly. No, not necessarily.
0: So, if you got any other questions on the planting those oaks, that was a good account.
1: Yeah.
0: And go ahead and call, and you can chat with Mark about it.
2: Yeah. So, oak, acorn season is coming.
1: Yeah. Any questions, give us a call at 210-308-8867. We're going to take a quick break. We'll be right back with Milberger's Gardening South Texas on 9:30 a.m. The Answer.
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14: Well, it's been kind of non-traditional, but the Trump administration wanted to have a midsummer convention going into midterm season, as that's been happening the past few days down in the Dallas, Texas area, rallying thousands of Republicans all over the country to get ready for midterm season 2026. And the question is it working? As you know, Republicans have seen low voter turnout for the primary season all throughout this year, and it's causing some concerns and red flags as we move into general election mode. The good news is we have seen a trend moving towards Republicans over the past 4 years, with more than 2 million individuals that have left the Democrat Party, with an increase of near 4 million people nationwide registering as Republicans. But registration doesn't necessarily mean voter turnout. And that's why the unconventional president wanted to do something a bit, well, unconventional. Just like the annual CPAC convention and the massive RNC convention that we see every few years, it's an opportunity to get Republicans together and try and re-energize that base. And let's just hope that after the convention this week, that we can find some new fire from the MAGA crowd to turn out in November and make sure that we maintain our majorities in Congress.
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1: 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Now, Mark, one last question I wanted to ask about the live oak, or about oaks. I guess when you get them into the ground, what would be the watering schedule for them since they're so little or so small?
2: At which stage?
1: Once you transplant them into the ground.
2: Well, are you leading me to do my world famous 3-1-3-2-1 program?
1: Sure.
2: All right. So this is world famous. Recognized by many authorities near and far. My father and a few other close friends. In the absence of rain, well, let me back up. All plants like frequent light, whether it's grass or trees, frequent light gradually changing to infrequent deep. So I have created a system where it's easy to remember. So in the absence of rainfall, you water 3 times a week for the first month. And then 2 times a week the next month, and then 1 time a week the last month, third month. So that's 12 weeks or 3 months. And you don't have to water a whole lot. You water that first month, just watering a little bit, soaking that area, but you're doing it 3 times a week. And then as you become more infrequent, you increase the amount of water because the tree roots are expanding on that. And it's easy. It's a gallon per inch or thereabouts, maybe a little bit more. And that's how you do it.
1: All right.
2: It's real easy. And then after that, your tree should be somewhat established. And then you're going to just water twice a month in the absence of rainfall. For another year. Now, the city of San Antonio, we've come to a compromise. They have finally said 18 months. I said 18 months. They said 36. And then they said 24. And I think we compromised on 24 months of where you water one to two times a month during the growing season.
1: All right.
0: Now, on another topic, the monarchs have not showed up yet. We haven't seen any, and as far as I know, none of our gardeners that are into the butterflies have seen any at this point. There was a Mark, I think, got a report from somebody that they saw some action in the
2: Metroplex. Yeah.
0: But they should be here soon. But in the meantime, there's a couple of events you may want to consider.
1: Mm-hmm.
0: The annual Monarch Butterfly and Pollinator Festival at Breckenridge Park, that's on October 3rd. That's from 9 to 2 p.m. on the 3rd, the festival. It's at Breckenridge Park, right by the zoo entrance. One of the neat things is that you'll get to participate in tagging monarch butterflies, and there'll be a bunch of other nature-related activities. It's free, all ages, and the goal will be to educate folks, answer any questions you may have about butterflies and their their migration and the breeding, and so it should be really informative. So that's on the 3rd of October. And then a little later, October 17th, there's another event that you can participate in, and that's the Monarch Butterfly Festival, and that's from 10 a.m. to 2 p.m. And that's at the Live Oak Village Garden Club. And that's sponsored by the Gardening Volunteers of South Texas. And they'll have a monarch butterfly release They'll have face painting, arts and crafts, mystery box. I'm not sure what that is, but I'm sure it's pretty exciting.
2: It's a mystery.
0: The kids will like it, yeah. Free plant giveaway and also plant sale. So there'll be a lot of action. That's on the 17th of October at the Xeriscape Gardens at the Live Oak Village Garden Club. And that's at 7302 Sage Oak over there in Judson and Tupperwine Road. So if you want, probably you'll get more information if you want to go to the Gardening Volunteers of South Texas, too. But that's the 17th. That should be fun. It should be interesting. And I suspect that the butterflies will have arrived by maybe the 3rd even, but certainly by the 17th, I would think.
1: Well, speaking of events, Milburgers on October 3rd, they're having a Home Lawn Care 101 seminar. It's going to be hosted by David Rodriguez.
2: Him again.
1: Uh-huh. Extension horticulturist with Texas A&M AgriLife. So that would be October 3rd, which is a Saturday, 10 a.m. to 11:30 a.m. Again, it's Home Lawn Care 101, so helping people transitioning from summer into fall and winter lawn care.
2: Yeah.
1: So it should be a pretty fun, good seminar there as well.
0: What is the topic?
2: Lawn Care 101. And I used to write a lot of articles for SAWS on this. It is fairly simple, but you really should obey these rules. And David will talk about them as well. But mowing consistently, watering consistently. You don't have to water a whole lot, but you have to water consistently with the amounts that at SAWS we advise once a week. Well, every Monday morning, I used to have the new weekly watering advice. Fertilize when necessary, aerate when necessary, and then add the organic matter one to two times a year in the early spring or early fall. Or one or the other. And if you do that and mow consistently, then you don't have to do the next thing, but it's highly advisable, is pre-emergent, which we recommend often here at the appropriate time of year. And so if you do all those things on a consistent basis, notice I've been saying consistent, then you'll have excellent lawn. And David will go over those in more detail.
0: So you've got a lot of choices on that lawn care. Mm-hmm. A lot of, like in my neighborhood, a lot of the trees have matured over the last 20 years. And so we are faced with a lot of shade, which is wonderful. But it's a little harder to have an attractive lawn when you've got a lot of shade. So you have to kind of compromise a bit. And part of that, you can put up with the winter weeds and keep them mowed, and they look pretty good.
2: Yeah.
0: If the weather stays pretty calm, you can you want to keep it mowed too, if your turf grass could still be growing along. But it is, you do make the choices. But I keep hearing this, when do you stop mowing? Well, you don't. If you got grass growing or weeds growing, you don't stop mowing.
2: Yeah. So people will say to me, Mark, that sounds like a lot of work. And I said, for a lawn, yeah, it is. But here's an idea. As Calvin mentioned, when we have mature landscapes, mm-hmm. we can go to ground covers or perennial, particularly a pollinator mm-hmm. type of perennial in the right site. And those are a lot less work. A lot of perennials, I just have to prune twice a year. Well, rather than mowing once a week.
0: A few weeks ago, we had a gardener that, He actually had remodeled his house, and it really looked nice. And then he had a tentative plan for the landscape, and it was basically a hill country landscape. And he was kind of like, well, what should I do on the lawn grass there? And I was like, well, just that's a hill country situation. I mean, it's rocky, and you have to rely on the various plants and shade tolerant plants and different textures and everything. But gosh, they look beautiful.
2: Mm-hmm. One of my former coworkers, who I dearly love, is Brad, and Brad used to look at people and. In the Stone Oak area in particular, which reminded me of it, is the first thing they want to do to a house in Stone Oak and make it look like Houston or the Park Cities in the Metroplex. And I'm like, yeah. And he would just look at him going, why? You're in the hill country. Make it a hill country landscape. It'll be beautiful. Absolutely.
0: And use less water and a lot less work in terms of maintenance if you're pretty skillful at it.
2: Yeah. You faded out there for a second. So,
0: lots of options there. You know, another thing we'll be talking about in a short time, maybe the next couple of weeks, we'll have to remind everybody about the wildflowers scene.
2: Oh, yeah.
0: And that's, you know, that's especially neat situation of the hill country kind of setting.
2: Right, because you have to be careful, because we talk about this time of year of putting down the pre-emergent. So make sure that you're not putting the wildflower seeds in the same area you're putting the pre-emergent. Yeah. Separate them out, because it will prevent you from those wildflower seeds from germinating. That's kind of its deal.
1: Yeah. All right. Well, we got one more hour left in our show for this weekend. We'd love to hear from you, 210-308-8867. We're going to be right back with Milberger's Gardening South Texas on 930 AM, The Answer.
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18: Breaking news this hour from townhall.com. I'm Michael Herring. Iran's economic crisis is deepening with renewed protests, soaring prices, and growing pressure on the regime. Here's correspondent John Scott.
19: Iranian officials warn the country cannot continue much longer under current conditions. Reports say medicine shortages have pushed insulin prices sharply higher, while inflation and collapsing oil revenues fuel unrest in Tehran and Avaz. At the same time, satellite imagery reportedly shows activity continuing at Iran's Pickaxe Mountain nuclear site, underscoring the challenge facing the regime despite pressure from President Trump and the United States. John Scott reporting.
18: 25 years after 9/11, one historian says predictions of American decline have proven wrong. Here's correspondent Richard Boyd.
20: Niall Ferguson argues that the United States remains the world's leading economic and military power. America's share of G7 economic output has grown since 2001, while the shale revolution sharply increased domestic oil and natural gas production. Ferguson says the dollar remains a global safe haven and that America's rivals face even deeper problems, leaving the United States still number one by most measures. Richard Boyd reporting.
18: President Trump is calling on Ukrainian President Vladimir Zelensky to halt strikes on Russian diesel fuel infrastructure, saying the attacks are causing a global shortage. Mr. Trump spoke today on the sidelines of the Irish Open after diesel prices hit U.S. high records. His comments come hours after large-scale drone strikes overnight, back and forth between the Russians and the Ukrainians. President also says he plans to remove tariffs from Irish whiskey after being asked to do so during his Irish trip. Former CIA official pleading guilty to inflating his salary. David Rush had $40 million in gold bars at his home. This is townhall.com.
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0: Reminding everybody that some snapdragons are already on the tables here. Mm-hmm. They're the smaller versions, but in a few weeks, we should be getting the larger. What was that? Can you remember the name of that selection? That Rocket is my favorite. It's the old-fashioned one, the big one. But there's a, the other one is.
2: I spent a whole summer trying to remember the Zinnia selections. Is it Centennial?
0: I don't think. Sentinel.
2: Sentinel. There you go. I knew it was close. Okay. Yes. Yeah. Sentinel. Thank you, Calvin. Sentinel.
1: But we do have a lot of sales going on this week. We have petunias on sale in a number one. They're regularly $179. They're on sale five for $750.
2: It's going to be good petunia weather coming up. Mm-hmm. And the reason I say that is,
0: Are you saying it might get cool?
2: Yes, I mean I am. I'm going out on a limb here and saying it will get cooler. I'm not saying about how much. Mm-hmm. It will get cooler.
1: We felt that little breeze right now bring all those leaves in here. So,
2: yeah, barely a breeze.
1: Mm-hmm.
2: But anyway, petunias are considered a cool weather. How do we say it? Cooler weather summer color, and they're on sale right now. They look fabulous. I have an affinity for this darker blue, almost like a midnight blue.
1: Hmm.
2: One, I think that's really, really interesting. But they got different colors here. We got white, pink, and red.
0: I like the wave colored.
2: Yeah,
0: they're very
2: well. It's the Laura Bush petunia and the waves. They're kind of cool because of blue with a darker blue or a purple throat on them, which is very cool, and drought tolerant, heat tolerant.
1: It's always important down here.
2: I don't know if we have them any on the tables right now, but I do know that we have a good selection of petunias that are on sale.
1: We also have citrus trees. They are on sale. The number threes are up to $69.99. They're on sale 10% off. We have a good selection of the Mayer's Improved Lemon, Mexican Lime, and many more.
2: And I checked a couple weeks ago, and we had a wonderful selection on that. Anywhere from, like you said, the Mayer's Improved Lemon, Key Lime, the Satsumas, and what other ones? We had a variety of Satsumas, by the way, and Naval Oranges and Valencias. But more importantly, for us older folks, it had both the Bloom Sweet and Rio Red and Ruby Red grapefruit.
0: Yeah, the Bloom Sweet is pretty cold tolerant. Mine lasted for quite a few years before I think it was 21 or 22 when the cold got it. But they much more, and of course the Satsuma is pretty good about the cold. But you do have all of the citrus. You do have to be prepared to cover them, to protect them, and then especially with the lemons and the limes.
2: Definitely the lemons and limes.
0: And it's just quite often it's recommended to plant them in a large container. Half whiskey barrels work good. Even a little smaller, you can get by on that. And so that you can move them into cold protection, or you've got a tent, basically a tent structure to put on top of them. And we'll have to start thinking about heat sources, yeah, too.
2: Probably have to remind Peter is we need some the insulate. Make sure you have that by December or by late November. Just on hand. You never know. You never know in Texas.

0: And speaking of citrus, Milberger's is hosting another seminar in October. Saturday, October 24th. Again, presented by David Rodriguez.
1: Oh.
0: It's a patio and landscape citrus 101. So Christmas oranges, limes, lemons, and more for the patio and landscape. So I think that'd be some pretty good information to prepare
2: for. Can't get rid of that guy.
0: No. So
2: he must have something on him.
0: So yes, that's Saturday, October 24th, 10 a.m. to 11
2: a.m. So we have one on the 3rd
0: for
2: Lawn Care 101, yes. And then we have another one on
0: the 24th.
2: 24th
0: for Citrus 101.
2: For the citrus.
0: So a lot of great events going on during October, both for monarchs and for the lawn and for citrus. And for other items we have for sale, we have foxtail fern and a number one, regularly $12.99. It is on sale for $8.88. We also have bovine on sale and a number one, regularly $9.99, on sale for $6.88. 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
3: Ready for action. Now, are these Gauras over there, are these on sale, or are they just looking good there?
2: Yeah, I don't think they're on sale. They have an interesting common name. It says a whirly bird or whirly something. I don't know. I just looked over. I went, oh, Gaura. Looking pretty good.
3: Yeah, they're pretty tough, and as far as I know, the deer don't eat them, and
2: yeah.
3: they will find a way to survive and have the blooms, and they're attractive, very attractive to the pollinators.
2: Very attractive to pollinators. But like we said yesterday, it is not the most restrained or disciplined grower. And in fact, I think you made a joke yesterday. It was pretty funny. It was like, on the way to the cashier, it will have all different shape on the way over.
3: Well, I was kind of watching a set of gardeners. Obviously, they were pretty skillful gardeners, but it struck me as being strange that they're worried about trying to get perfect Gauras transplants, you know. And it was that was at the point I was saying, well, gosh, yeah, you get 15 minutes away from the nursery and they're going to be growing in different ways already. Mm-hmm. So, but they're a tough plant and very successful and attractive blooms. But they generally freeze back, don't they, in the winter, and then come back.
2: Yeah, and then they come back, and you don't know when actually they'll flower, or it's a guess. Sometimes they're gonna do it multiple times during the year, but when is that multiple times? Sometimes you just don't know, and so a little bit unpredictable. But you will get multiple flowerings during the year.
3: And I was wondering, let's see, we've still got lots of shade tolerant plants over there.
2: Yeah.
0: Mm-hmm.
3: They're not on sale, I take it.
0: No, the shade plants, not the, no.
2: Some of the end of summer blowout.
0: Yes.
2: So the Eleagnus and the Sweet Viburnum, mm-hmm. the Sedanqua, and the Snow White Indian Hawthorn.
3: Oh, boy.
2: Those are all on sale, and those are can be shade tolerant. Mm-hmm. Indian Hawthorn does better in the full sun.
3: Yeah.
2: But the Eleagnus and certainly the Viburnums could tolerate either. So
0: yes.
2: That's some great... Great shrubbery. If you're interested in shrubbery, those are good ones.
0: And it's an end-of-season blowout for those. And the number 15, which values up to $169.99, sales going for $39.88. So a pretty good...
2: What?
0: Yeah, a pretty good deal right there.
2: Let me reread that. Let's see if you read
0: showing that
2: right. No, I don't believe you.
0: Is that not what it says in the paper?

0: Okay, that's what it says.
1: All right. Well, if you want to cross-reference with the paper and the website, that website's millburgernursery.com for all the sale items and events going on here at Millburgers.
2: Yeah, if you're looking for the pink-flowered dwarf ruellia, the Mexican petunia, they're looking good over there, too. Quite a few of those.
0: So that would be an excellent ground cover in replacement of a shaded lawn area. So you remove that grass, which needs to be what? Mowed, watered, fertilized, aerated. And you go in and you plant some of these pink ruellia. Ooh, KD ruellia. I think they'd be really, really good. I could see that as an outstanding ground cover.
2: And if you want a little bigger one, well, you've got a couple choices. You've got the Turk's cap over there, and also some of the salvias.
0: Gray salvia? Salvia gregi? Looks like.
2: I'm looking, and I guess we've got the... Well, we've got the tropical milkweed.
0: Yeah.
2: Mm-hmm. We don't have any butterfly weed.
1: Still no native milkweeds. Not yet.
2: And we haven't seen any. I wonder if... I need to... maybe we'll call around and see what is available in terms of the milkweed, native milkweeds. Maybe some of the other stores have it available. And of course, if you go to one of those events we talked about on the 3rd, October 3rd or October 17th, you'll probably get, they'll have, I suspect, their plant sale.
1: Mm-hmm.
2: And we'll have access to some of the milkweeds. Or... Might even be some porterweed.
0: Ooh, would that be special? Wouldn't that be nice?
2: We had some porterweed of the blue a little while earlier in the year, but we haven't seen any in a while.
0: And we had Lulu's report yesterday saying that they really love that red. She had multiple pollinators all over the red, not only. Butterflies, but birds as well. Fighting over the red.
2: And are the lantanas still on sale?
1: They sure are. Lantanas in a number one, regularly $9.99, on sale for $7.88. And there's so many different types.
0: Yeah,
2: now they will bloom for a while longer into the winter. But they, then... then if the cold weather comes, they'll potentially freeze back. But they'll be back in the spring.
1: Mm-hmm.
2: So they're a good choice. Oh, and then we've got the white and the lavender. And those are a little more cold tolerant. So they'll be inclined to bloom a little further into the winter.
0: Yeah, it might be kind of a good planting where you have a little border maybe of the white. And then the center is the yellow, or vice versa.
2: Yeah.
0: And then you can have some color in that area all year round. Because the yellow will be, or the yellow or orange and red will be in the summer. And then you have the white or the lavender in the fall and spring. Spring. And sometimes winter.
2: You know, Mark, we had in our column yesterday, we had listed the chase plant as a one the gardener should consider, the one with the blue flowers, and I got a response from a native plant person saying that they. It was a Texas superstar. They recognized that, but that they thought that there were some places in around Texas where it was spreading.
0: Yeah. And I would agree. There are some places eastern third of the state, where you have things like Chinese pistache and Vitex and other species that are very drought tolerant, but they seem to take over when they get adequate moisture. So I would be always hesitant in the eastern third, but west of 35. Certainly west of 281, it would be much better locations.
2: The one in my neighborhood is you just mentioned it.
0: The Chinese pistache.
2: Chinese pistache, yeah. Right. That one of my neighbors has brought it to my attention that it's spread few places, and that surprised me a couple years ago.
0: Yeah. So it did me as well. I always was a proponent, say, yeah, it's more xeric, go west. And then I was at Comanche Lookout. It was a couple years ago because I had mentioned it to Jerry. And I came around the corner, and it was all this beautiful fall color on the trail. And I looked at it carefully and went, wait a minute, that's not sumac. I went, that's Chinese pistache. Oh, no. And it was all over this field area. Now, having said that, they're both in the same family. So they're cousins. But I really don't want a non-native species taking over an area. I'd rather have the native sumac being my lovely fall color.
2: Well, for a number of years we thought it was a pretty safe from spreading, but we've been proven wrong, I think. It isn't taken over much of an area, but it has spread in a few places where you wouldn't expect it.
0: And you think we've learned our lesson with Johnson grass, Bermuda grass, star thistle, Salvinia, hydrophylla, whatever that lake grass is. Chinese tallow. You think we'd have learned our lesson over time.
1: Humans are stubborn. So.
0: Yeah.
1: All right. 210-308-8867. We're waiting some calls for today. We're going to be right back with Milberger's Gardening South Texas on 9:30 a.m. The Answer.
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6: Some dates are fixed in our collective memories. November 22, 1963, the assassination of President Kennedy. April 1968, the month when Robert Kennedy and Martin Luther King Jr. were killed. And of course, September 11, 2001, the attack on America by Islamic terrorists that initially killed nearly 3,000 people and by cancer and other after side effects have led to an estimated 10,000 deaths. Our biggest mistake leading up to 9/11 was not taking seriously the threats against us. Osama bin Laden called for an attack on the U.S. and was largely ignored. Why didn't someone think it suspicious that the hijackers took flying lessons at a school in Florida, but only on how to take off and not land? 6 days after the attack, President George W. Bush visited the Islamic Center in Washington and claimed the attackers didn't represent what he called the peaceful religion of Islam. History and modern times prove Islam is anything but peaceful. Denial set us up for that attack 25 years ago, and continued denial will set us up for another one. I'm Cal Thomas.
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1: Welcome back to Milberger's Gardening South Texas on 930 AM The Answer. 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
2: Yeah. You know, a few weeks ago, we our column, we talked about the collecting the data from the milkweed. Yeah, we started... The good news is we've started to get some of the information in.
1: Well, that's good.
2: So we want just to remind everybody, just to, if you there's a whole bunch of different choices. If you were to receive the thousand plants we distributed in the first 4 years of our classes, we'd love it if you'd let us know if you've had some success in terms of the milkweed plants that you received and transplanted, if there's been success or lack of success. Mm-hmm. A couple of ways you can do it. You can call us here and give us some information about which of the plants survived.
1: Mm-hmm.
2: And which ones have been used by the monarchs. So you can... What's the phone number they should call here at
1: the show? It's 210-308-8867, 210-308-8867.
2: So if you've got, yeah, if you can give us any kind of information about the plants that you received and the success you had with transplanting, we'd appreciate that. And also let us know about plants that have survived in the monarchs. Mm-hmm. There have been monarch action or even queen action that has occurred. So we'd be interested in that. And then the other thing is this spring, We have started to start to get some of those envelopes that are addressed with the data sheets in the SI, and we were trying to determine if there was going to be more success with planting stratified seeds versus
1: the transplants.
2: Transplants, and so that we'd appreciate. Yeah, if you've got one of those self-addressed or one of those addressed envelopes that are addressed to me, go ahead and complete that and finish it. Let us know if the seeds did not germinate. Yeah, we went through that process of stratification. We have made available the milkweed seeds, the 7 different varieties of milkweed seeds. Mm-hmm. And so let us know if they survived or they didn't survive. Let us know if you've had any special action on the monarchs. And then the other thing is that this last year, too, not only do you have had access to an envelope that's addressed,
1: right.
2: It's got a data sheet that you can just fill out and send it in. We also we included the my address, email address, calvinrfinch@gmail.com. So if you wanted to report the results you had on the computer, you can do that too. You can use that data sheet that we provided, mm-hmm. or you can just summarize some of the things that have happened. It'd be very interesting too if we could, we'd like to get the data sheets and the specifics of what plants survived and which ones didn't. But we also like to have you bring it to our attention what milkweeds are growing here. Now we know there's some. We know there's some. Zazotes.
0: Yeah.
2: That survived that are to the south and west of Bexar County and also in that Blacklands Prairie there.
0: Yeah, we have about six species looking at it, and we know there's some regional differences, but you know which ones do the best, and then which ones are most attractive to the butterflies.
2: Yeah. And there's some antelope horn patches. I know that's been brought to our attention that there's some naturalized patches in the antelope mm-hmm. horn, and there's some butterfly weed individual plants are, mm-hmm. are growing in landscapes, and the showies, some showies. I've got had some showies in my yard still that are germinating, and of course there's a few of the zazotes. And now over in the east side, some of the green milkweeds. So that'd be, let us know if there's a patch close to your yard or where it is, or if you've been able to get some to grow. We're at a situation here where and I think we'll bring this up in our next column is we're not at an easy place. We're at the kind of the last step before the monarchs need to migrate down to the wintering ground, and if they wait too long, which is one of the issues we talk about a lot. That'd be another neat thing that we could talk about on the radio.
1: Yeah.
2: If the monarchs lay their eggs on tropical milkweed after October 1st, there's a good chance that the new monarchs.
0: 30 October 30th, 31st, November, something like that.
2: Yeah.
0: Do they have enough time?
2: That's the question. And depending on the year, the weather can be too warm, and so you not only have the parents die, because on monarchs, when they lay eggs, they pass. And then you have the new young have to mature. Takes them at least 30 days, and then they have to make the flight. And if the weather is challenging, yeah, as Mark mentioned, it reduces the chances that they're going to be successful there too. So we're right on that edge.
11: Yeah.
2: Now we talk about, well, it's safer for us to get our milkweed planted so that we have it available in April. But even like last year,
0: yeah,
2: it did not. It was not ready. The native milkweeds were not really ready on April 1st for the monarchs to do a lot of egg laying. So really the production or the reproduction is more likely to occur in May and further up north. And so we're kind of at the edge of the range, mm-hmm, the practical range for the monarch. So that's a worthy topic to explore and discuss if you're interested. And part of that discussion can take place at those events, mm-hmm, on the 3rd and the 17th, but it'll also be kind of neat, you know. And we had a pretty good discussion with Lulu and with Mary and a couple other gardeners yesterday on what the situation is and what the timing is.
11: Yeah.
2: So feel free to do that. We welcome you to bring up those kind of questions. Mm-hmm. And then Mark and I and Alex can kind of explore them with you and pursue to gather more information.
1: Yeah. They could do that by calling at 210-308-8867, or if they want to come over to Milberger's right here on 1604 and Bulverde Road. We're here until 2 o'clock, so are any other questions they have in person they can ask? They can do that.
2: Yep. And so, and also, you can do it next Saturday and Sunday, or
1: that's
2: the
1: right,
2: next couple, because we should be seeing them. I suspect we'll be seeing some monarchs in a couple weeks anyway.
11: Mm-hmm.
2: And it'd be kind of a neat discussion. We got some great gardeners out there. Plus, we got some folks that have learned a lot about monarchs and a lot of theories about their breeding situation and the challenges, and whether, you know, we are practical to think that we can raise a lot of new monarchs here in the Central Texas area, or if we have to rely on population being produced further north. Let us know what your theories are on this.
1: Let us know. We do have a few sale items that we still have to mention. We have Gold Star Esperanzas. They're in a number 2, which are regularly $24.99, on sale for $16.88. We also have Boxwood in a number 3, regularly $24.99. They're on sale 25% off. And then we also have marigolds right in front of us on sale in a 4-inch pot, regularly $179, on sale for $750. And then also Texas sage, values up to $169.99. It's on sale for 20% off.
0: We had several different varieties of the Texas sage, mm-hmm, here. Convent, Laredo. And then one, it's called San Antonio Rose. I don't know if we still have it. I have to ask around. But that was a really interesting one because it was smaller. And it's not as small as the microburst, but it was about 4 feet by 4 feet. So that was a really nice one. Check it out.
1: Yeah. And then
0: San Antonio Rose.
1: Another one at my house. It's been blooming up a storm this past week, even, yeah, though there's been no storms.
0: Liar,
1: but
0: liar, liar.
1: Yes.
0: Yeah, no, it's supposed to rain. It's been blooming up a storm. Come on, mm-hmm, where's the rain? Well, yeah, I guess a couple of days ago it rained, right?
1: In certain parts, but nowhere near us.
2: Yeah. Yeah, mine, Texas sage was full of blooms. And then I got that little bit of just barely wetting the soil. But I'm kind of holding out, hoping that maybe we'll get a more serious rain, too.
0: Yeah, well, the defenders of the theory will say it doesn't say how much rain. It just says it will rain.
1: It'll rain somewhere.
0: Yeah, yeah.
2: True, true, true.
0: Still a great plant. Still one of the best plants you can have either individually or as a hedge for South Texas.
2: Did you see, Mark, that there's a new set of tables over there with all kinds of the vegetables, foliage, the vegetables, cabbage and...
0: Yeah, I didn't see that over where we usually have the shade plants.
2: Yeah.
0: Like the begonias.
1: Mm-hmm.
2: And our... and there was a Swiss chard with the colored foliage.
0: Over there? Oh, I'm going to have to go over there. Folks,
2: light Swiss chard.
0: Yeah, they did that purposely so that to confuse Calvin and I, but it appears we have another table full of vegetables. Oh, wait a minute. Susan did tell us that, and we didn't believe her yesterday. Remember that we were talking to her? She goes, I have some other stuff over here. Oh, yeah.
1: All right. Well, we'll take a quick break. We do have a caller on the other side of this break, 210-308-8867. We'll get to Bert on the other side with Milberger's Gardening South Texas on 930 AM, The Answer.
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17: 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It had to be taught. In his 1989 farewell address, Reagan warned America about the danger of losing its national memory. 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Reagan understood that a free nation cannot preserve principles its people no longer understand. 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Liberty cannot be simply inherited. It must be intentionally passed from one generation to the next. Because when we fail to teach the meaning of freedom, we eventually lose the will to preserve it. So, Are we preparing the next generation merely to inherit liberty, or teaching them why it is worth preserving?
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1: Welcome back to Milberger's Gardening South Texas on 930 AM, The Answer. 210-308-8867. We have Bert on the line. Bert, thank you for holding. How are we doing?
21: Pretty good, thank you. How you guys are?
1: Doing all right. Hot.
0: Hot. Hot. Hot.
21: Hey, 2 days, I'm doing inside duty today. 2 days of being in the sun like that outdoor, I'm like, no, today's inside duty. Okay. But I do have a couple questions on butterflies and hummingbirds. Two of them that I've seen recently, one hummingbird, fairly large for hummingbird size because I was 20 feet or 3.5 meters away from it, nice and brown, had a mottled cream-colored breast with, like, dark spots in it, no ruby-throated. I looked up that. It was not the white. I looked up that, but I couldn't find it. It was fairly large for hummingbird. Any ideas?
2: What was the color? Was it a rufous color?
21: Kind of brown, yes. It had no red on it. No, it was brown. It was dark. I could tell from the sight. It just was. It was hovering over. I have these false bird of paradise, isn't it?
2: It seems a little early for the rufous, but that sounds like a rufous hummingbird, and we would expect it in a month or so. That'd be great. Yeah, they're a little smaller than the. The ruby throats and a little smaller than the black chins, and rufous color.
21: Yeah, this one was fairly large though, Calvin, because I could see it. Like I said, I was at least 20 feet away from it, and it was a fairly large size hummingbird. So I don't know if it just got blown in by some stray winds or something like that.
2: Well, keep a watch on it and see if there's a couple other varieties too. That the three I'm really only familiar with are the ruby throat and the black chin and the rufous, but there's a couple others that we occasionally see too, and that also might be one that we would expect to be a little early.
21: So that, understood.
2: That's cool. If you see any other colors on it or any kind of distinctive marks, kind of note that, and then we'll. We'll see if we can figure out which variety it is.
0: Because you did say it was a fairly large one that you could see at a distance. Well, yeah, the rufous tends to be a bit smaller, so that's interesting. So maybe it's another species that we are not aware of.
21: Got it. And like I said, it was kind of white. It was white-breasted all the way down to its feet. And but it had little dark spots on it, specks, I want to call them.
2: Well, we'll go ahead and look. We'll look.
0: The reference material on it.
2: Yeah, see if we can figure it out. You keep looking too.
21: I wrote on the butterfly that I saw. It's like the size of a skimmer or a skipper, a little bit larger than a dime in diameter, and it's brown. I call it a little camo because that's what. I have been in the Army, I catch movement out of my eyes still. That's what they trained us like that, to catch movement. And it always tends to follow whenever I walk around. I guess I'm disturbing something that it likes to get at. But it's brown, and it's got, like, little patterns in it. And that's why I call it a camo. And I've never seen that one before except since I moved to this area of San Antonio.
2: Huh. You know what else I've been seeing are the Bullocks, Orioles, and the Tanagers. The migrants are moving, and the young are leaving the nests and everything. So there's quite a few of them on the move too in the area, especially like I've got all those bird baths all over my yard, and they find their way into it. So.
21: Yeah, that's what I was going to say. Also, they do like come out when because I spot water on hand carry. Buckets of water and water the morning glories and the the petunias, the wild petunias that come up in the yard, and they even the I would like to give people advice that if you see something that looks like a yellow jacket and it's not aggressive, it's probably a European paper wasp, and they come out all the time when I'm walking and watering because they're, I guess I'm disturbing insects they like to eat because I know they're a predatory wasp, but they're very, they prefer, they're not aggressive towards humans.
2: Yeah, I've been, for some reason, for the last 10 years, I have really haven't been bothered by wasps at all, even though there's hundreds of them around there with all those pollinator plants. But they seem to be putting up with me.
21: Oh, they look like, yellow jackets, so I'm just... Yeah. You know, but yellow jackets are just mean and ornery, and they'll attack you just like the red ants will.
2: Well, you know, they used to be in the north when I lived in Minnesota. In the fall, they were aggressive. Yeah, they would get ornery at that time of the year. This time of the year.
0: Yeah.
2: But here in Texas, they seem more interested in. Chasing after aphids and pollen and everything, and caterpillars.
0: I had a crew attacked by a ground hornet, and yeah, you're right, they're mean and ornery. And they used three and a half cans of wasp spray, and it didn't even dent their orneriness. I had to find a pest operator that will go and try to contain those ground wasps. But well, Calvin's right. I would remember in the fall they would be a little bit more aggressive, both the paper wasps and the ground wasps, ground hornets, whatever you like to call them. They're ornery.
21: I call them hornets. Yeah, the hornets are ornery. But I got an offer, Mark, for anybody there that does restoration, conservative restoration of prairie lands. My little blue stems are all set in a seed head. I pounded six this morning. Mm-hmm. And I didn't know if anybody collects them for their restoration projects. I wait till the whole plant turns yellowish before I harvest the seed heads.
0: Right. Just like I said earlier in the show, wait till the acorns fall off. Same type of thing. Wait till you get a good discoloration of the blades before trying to get those seeds. So you did a good job on that.
21: And with the milk, go ahead. I didn't mean to cut you off.
0: I was just going to say that's our number one short grass prairie or prairie grass for this area is our little blue stem.
21: Yep, I'm leaving a section of the yard probably about a 15-foot diameter section. It's going to be Burke's little prairie garden in the back. So, I love them. I just think they're beautiful myself.
0: Mm. Hey, there's a plug. The Gardening Volunteers of South Texas have the Go Gardening videos. One of those videos is Cleveland Powell and myself at Harburger West talking about grasses. Check it out, Burke.
21: The milk carton, when I was in horticulture school at Delgado in Louisiana, that's what the agent, he was a former agent, he for propagating pecans. He wanted a tall thing. Is that for the taproot to develop very good?
0: On a pecan?
21: No, on the ones that you said with the oaks, that you wanted a one-quart wax milk carton. Is that so that they... The taproot.
0: Yeah. So in all of them, Two reasons. And I mentioned one about circling roots. It diminishes the recircling roots, and also it does allow a tap root to form. A lot of people think that all trees have tap roots, not necessarily. What they do have is in the first year they may form one, and then after that it just kind of diminishes as a percentage of the entire root system. So that it stops growing, and the other parts take over. So that is the reason, sir.
21: And then I'm going to just give everyone a quick question. If you have about moving your container plants inside, what I do so I don't have to move them all at once when it gets cold or cold snap, I mix my packing peanuts in the soil, and I wrap the bubble wrap around the exterior or the interior. You can do either one you want, the interior of the container or the exterior of the container, and help conserve them from freezing. It conserves the heat.
0: That makes sense. It's a beautiful installation. And they're kind of worthless otherwise.
21: I'll look at that on the grasses. I got them saved on my YouTube, the Gardening Volunteers of South Texas. Is that just correct? I believe that's it, Gardening Volunteers of South Texas.
0: That is correct, sir.
21: All right, y'all have a beautiful week. And
2: UT, keep on going.
21: Today is
1: all right. All right, thank
21: today you. Today is KP duty. Bye now.
1: Goodbye. Bye. All right. We got about 5 more minutes in our show. Maybe time for a call, but 210-308-8867. 210-308-8867.
2: And just remind us of those citrus again that we got over there. What do we got? We got all this bunch of
0: stuff. It's starting to, we've had it on sale for 2 weekends, so mm-hmm. It's starting to thin out a little bit. But I checked, and there is still a nice selection of both Meyer lemons and the limes, key limes, Mexican limes, and the Satsuma, mm-hmm. and plants at Naval and Valencia oranges, and then the grapefruit.
1: Yes.
0: So at least last week we had Bloom Sweet, Rio Red, and Ruby Red.
2: Mm-hmm. Now be careful if you on the grapefruit that if you have prescription drugs, make sure you're checking that it's not a problem, because some of the prescription drugs are sensitive to reaction to grapefruit.
0: So both inhibit and then also exaggerate the effects of your prescription drugs. So give a holler to your physician on that. But that is excellent, excellent vitamin C, vitamin A, all the vitamins. Grapefruit is a great fruit for that.
1: Yes, all citrus trees, number threes, up to $69.99 They're on sale 10% off.
2: You can't beat them in terms of attractiveness and fragrance. Great additions to your backyard. And the fruit, you do have to be ready to protect them, especially the limes and lemons from the cold weather. But if you're ready for action, you should be successful.
0: We always say, be prepared, be prepared. Sounds like Bert is prepared, so he knows what he's doing on that.
2: So, and the lemons and lime. Yeah, if you don't have a greenhouse, I guess you could use a porch or something, but I've seen some pretty successful, those kind of tent constructions, and get them in. Get it and play it, have it ready, and then you just open it up once it warms up and close it up if it's cold.
0: Slide them in or pull them in and then into the structure. And those are nice. It's a lot of work, but it's nice because of our vagaries of San Antonio weather. It will be 32-1. In the morning and 78 in the afternoon.
2: With the sun shining.
0: Yeah.
2: And then next week, let's see, where our column will be about Well, more information about collecting the data on the milkweeds and monarchs, and then hopefully we'll start seeing some monarchs.
1: Mm-hmm.
2: And then I think the next few weeks we'll be talking about wildflower seeds, and let's see, what are some other things, what are the topics that will be.
0: Well, just also remember, we do talk about this week in the garden, is it's time for a pre-emergent. If you're going to use pre-emergent, it's time to get that pre-emergent.
2: You got to get that in if you're going to be successful with it.
1: So right now, when would be the last time to apply pre-emergent for this time of the year?
0: Well, if it doesn't rain, we could do it a little bit longer, but I suspect that we'll get rain in the next couple of weeks. So by the time you go to the store and get some and get it all out, we may be ready for some rain. So you want to get it out there before that rain.
2: Yeah, that's right. If the rain starts, you're going to have that seed germinate. The weed seeds germinate pretty quickly, and hopefully you'll not miss the impact, the pre-emergent impact.
0: You're behind the curve. The horse is out of the gate, out of the barn.
2: And
0: what metaphor do you want to use?
2: You can. There's two products, Barricade and Dimension. At least those two you want to check out.
1: Yeah.
2: See which best meets your needs.
1: And make sure it's not fertilized just yet. Correct?
0: That is correct.
1: All right. Well, we appreciate everyone for listening this weekend. Alex Escobar, Dr. Calvin Finch, and Mark Peterson. We will see you next Saturday for Milberger's Gardening South Texas on 9:30 a.m. The Answer.
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4: News this hour from Town Hall. I'm Mary Rose. President Trump is promising a major financial dividend to American adults if Republicans maintain control of Congress. Correspondent Richard Boyd reports.
22: President Trump has pledged a $5,000 payment to every adult citizen if Republicans retain both the House and Senate in the midterm elections. Speaking at the Republican National Committee's convention in Dallas, he said strong national finances would make it possible, likening the dividend to cash distributions made by successful companies to their shareholders. Mr. Trump also repeated his promise to campaign in 35 competitive states and districts. Richard Boyd reporting.
4: A Michigan teenager who stopped a deadly mall shooting has been sentenced, not for the shooting, but for carrying the gun that helped him intervene.
23: 19-year-old Martinez Long received 2 years probation after using a pistol to stop a gunman who had already killed one person. The judge recognized Long's self-defense and defense of others, but said he violated Michigan's under-21 concealed carry restriction. If Long completes therapy and safety classes, the charge may be expunged. Ron Taylor reporting.
4: State-run media in Iran said an Iranian commercial vessel has been struck off an island in the Strait of Hormuz, with one person killed and four wounded. Separately, the United Kingdom Maritime Trade Operations Monitor reported a vessel was hit early Sunday by a projectile while transiting the strait, with no details. There was no immediate statement from the U.S. military, which has previously struck Iranian-flagged vessels as part of its blockade of Iranian ports. The attack came a day before Tehran seeks to brief regional countries on its contested efforts to manage shipping traffic in the strait. More at townhall.com.
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7: 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Here's what's happening on this week's show.
8: You've probably heard negative stories about those check cashing services, but one urban policy expert says they fill an important need for many lower income Americans.
9: I'm worried about the 75% who don't have any assets, any discretionary income, and pushing them into getting a bank account when it's not serving their need and when it's actually more expensive for them.
8: Then, rental housing costs have jumped in the past decade, putting the squeeze on millions of people.
25: Well, it's kind of the flip side of the fallout from the housing crisis across the Great Recession, where we saw a drop in home ownership rates. Well, the flip side of the drop in home ownership rates has been an increase in rentership.
8: Those two stories, and much more, are heading your way on this week's edition of InfoTrack. Our show will get underway right after this.
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7: Are those check cashing services really the villains they're often portrayed to be? InfoTrack's Roy Mackey talks with an urban policy expert, and what she says may surprise you. Roy?
8: Thanks, Chris. Our guest is Lisa Servan, a professor of urban policy at the New School in Manhattan, and she recently conducted a study of those check cashing businesses that some people see as an alternative to banks and others see as taking advantage of poor neighborhoods. So how many Americans are using these check cashing and payday loan businesses today?
9: A lot, actually. 8% of Americans have no bank account in poor neighborhoods like the South Bronx, more than 50%. And then there's a lot more people who have both bank accounts and still use check cashers and payday lenders.
8: So let's get into your research, because you took an unusually hands-on approach.
9: Yeah, I did. I've worked in two places. I decided that the only way to really understand why people were using these businesses, given that there's so much criticism about the cost and other kinds of things, was to get as close as I could. So I worked as a teller in the South Bronx at a check cashing store for about 4 months. And I also worked in Oakland, California at a payday lender check casher for a couple of weeks. And I also staffed a hotline for people who were having trouble with payday loans. So that way I got really close to the customers.
8: As you were heading into this, what were your preconceived notions about check cashing places?
9: You know, I think I started out, I've done work in poor communities and work on financial issues and how they affect the poor and working classes for a long time. And without ever having used any of these services, I assumed that they were bad because, you know, that's what was written in the press. And actually, most of what academic articles talked about, how these folks actually took advantage of the poor. And it wasn't until I had a guy who ran a chain of check cashers, actually the place I ended up working, come to a class I was teaching to talk about it. And he made a very strong argument about why he thought that his business was really providing a need that wasn't being

0: different reasons. One important one is liquidity. What that means is that when you're living really close to the edge, you don't have a lot of money, a lot of margin for just keeping money lying around. People need the money that they can get as soon as they can get it. One way that plays out, for example, is if you have a bank account and you get a check on payday and you deposit that check, let's say on Friday afternoon, you're not going to be able to access the money from that check until at least Monday, but probably a couple days after that. Many people don't know this, but banks only take deposits on 5 days of the week, but they take money out of your account 7 days a week. So, you know, Friday's a particularly bad day because you have to wait, and that's when many people get paid. Whereas if you go to the check casher, you're getting that money immediately. And many, many people need that money right away, whether it's to buy groceries or to pay employees or to pay the rent. So liquidity is really important. There's another piece of it, another reason, which has to do with trust and relationships. I was really kind of taken aback when I first went to the check casher and I saw how many people were regular customers, how many people actually knew the teller's name and vice versa. The tellers often could anticipate what a regular customer would need before they got to the window. And that really seemed to matter. And it certainly is not something that I experienced at my bank, but I did experience it as a kid. I remember going to the bank with my dad and how he would chat with the teller and that, you know, the teller would always give me a lollipop or something. And it kind of felt like this community space. And it's a lot like that at the check casher now. And so it's not just a warm feeling, but oftentimes people from the community get help there, whether it's helping translate a letter from the government and they don't speak a lot of English, they speak Spanish, or there's some kind of mismatch between when they're getting their money and something that they owe, and the teller will work with their situation. So that kind of trust relationships is the second big reason. And the third one, which may come as a surprise to a lot of people, is cost. One of the main critiques of check cashers is that they are expensive. And in New York State, which is where I did my research, you can charge 1.95% of the face value of the check to cash it. It's higher in some states, $1.50 to pay a bill, which is what a lot of people do. Also, different amounts of money to send money to another country. So it sounds like a lot to give up almost 2% of your hard-earned money, especially if you're low income. But so many of the people who I spoke with said that when they had had a bank account, they ended up paying more. There were monthly service fees. Checking accounts that were advertised as free were not really free unless you had a minimum balance that most people couldn't afford to keep in the account. And the other piece, which is really linked to that piece about liquidity, was an inability to be able to time when money was coming in and out. So let's say you are depositing that paycheck into your banking account on Friday, and you also need to pay some bills. Nobody was ever really sure when that check would clear and what would happen if they wrote a check and sent it to the people that they owed money and when those things would clear. So most of the people ended up bouncing checks and paying $35, $38 in an overdraft fee once a month that was way more than the fees that they paid at the check casher. Banks made $38 million last year in overdraft fees. That's a huge amount of money. So most people were doing it, using them for very rational reasons.
1: Now, we should note that it is true that some of these companies have been guilty of genuinely predatory practices, confiscatory fees and interest rates, and there have been some legitimate reasons that they've gotten a black eye in the past.
0: That's very true. I think like any industry, there's a range of actors. There are good actors and bad actors. Those accusations are probably levied more at payday lenders than check cashers. It's regulated by the state what you can charge for cashing a check and also what you can charge for a payday loan. I mean, one thing I would say is that almost any place that I've ever been, they're very transparent, which is another thing I think is a reason why people will pay to use them, because you walk into a check casher and the fees are displayed in big signs with big font, same as the lender. The APR and the actual dollar amount is displayed in really big type. But you're right, many people will say that it's taking advantage of a situation that someone is in to charge them what they charge. So the payday lender I worked with was in California, where you can charge $15 per hundred for a loan. The highest loan you can get is $300. So what that meant is if somebody said, I'd like a $300 loan, we would give them $255. So they're paying that fee up front. And that, you know, that's a high price for that money. I think the word predatory

0: Tory is tough. It's a loaded word anyway. People really know what they're paying, but the problem is that what often happens is that they never get back on track. So many of the people I talked to, say when I was working on the hotline, had to take out a payday loan. They felt it was their only option because they had some kind of unexpected expense, like their car broke down. And if they didn't have their car, they couldn't get to work. And if they couldn't get to work, they'd lose their job. So they made what seems like a rational decision to take out the loan to get their car fixed. But when the next payday rolled around and that loan was due, they couldn't give up that much of their paycheck because they were living paycheck to paycheck. And they never got a bump in income that would compensate for that bump in expenses from the car. So they'd pay back the loan and then take another one out right away. So another $45, let's say, to get the $255. That's one of the problems. The other thing is that, yeah, there were certainly people who called the hotline who had been harassed over the phone, you know, had people calling them, threatening them to sue them, telling them that they had to pay back, maybe calling their employers in a way that they didn't think was right. The place that I worked in Oakland had me read the regulations around the debt collection practices, and we didn't kind of abuse those or violate those at all. But certainly those practices are being violated in some places. Those laws are being violated. So it's a question of, should the laws be tougher? Should we do more to enforce the regulations that already exist, which I think we absolutely should? And frankly, I think one of the bigger problems is that people just aren't making enough money to make it. So while we have these businesses that are kind of serving the needs for people that are in trouble in some way, you work a minimum wage job or even more than a minimum wage job, and you don't have enough money to pay for your expenses from month to month, and certainly not for that unexpected medical bill or car repair.
1: Policymakers and legislators have worked for years to try to get consumers to open bank accounts rather than going to these businesses. What are your thoughts on that, given the research that you've done?
0: You know, I think right now the way banks currently operate, they're not the best choice for people. The one big reason, which I completely sympathize with in terms of why check cashers may not be the best businesses, is that they don't provide a way for people to save. And we all know, and I agree with this from a lot of research, that you need to be able to save in order to accumulate assets to pay for education, buy a home, in order to get out of poverty. And that's definitely true. What I found, though, also was that in the South Bronx, for example, where I worked, 75% of the households had no discretionary income. So for the 25% of people who do have some discretionary income, they should absolutely be using banks and being taught how to save. I'm worried about the 75% who don't have any assets, any discretionary income, and pushing them into getting a bank account when it's not serving their need and when it's actually more expensive for them. And so it's hard to argue for moving people to banks when it doesn't serve their best interest.
1: Lisa Servon, professor of urban policy at the New School in Manhattan. Thank you very much for joining us on InfoTrack.
0: Thank you so much.
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10: A new research study shows that rental housing costs have jumped in the past decade, putting the squeeze on millions of Americans. Here to discuss this is Dan McHugh, research manager for the Harvard Joint Center for Housing Studies. The numbers really tell the tale here, and your study showed some dramatic changes over the past decade. How much have rental costs increased?
11: Well, according to our measures, you know, since 2000, rental costs have increased 6%, which doesn't sound like much, but when you compare that to the drop that we've seen in renter incomes, it's really added up to increasing affordability concerns.
10: Your study showed that the demand for rental housing has increased as well. Tell us about that.
11: Yeah, well, it's kind of the flip side of the fallout from the housing crisis across the Great Recession, where you know, we saw a drop in home ownership rates. Well, the flip side of the drop in home ownership rates has been an increase in rentership. And so renting has increased from about 31% of all households at the peak of the market in 2004 all the way up to 35%. So it's more than a third of all households are renters.
10: Another finding is that there's been a big increase in the percentage of income that people are paying for rent.
11: Correct. The standard guideline for affordable housing and threshold, if you will, is whether or not your housing takes up more than 30% of your income. We found in this report that only half of all renters meet that threshold. So the other half of all renters are living unaffordably according to a common measure.
10: And how much is this up from 10 years ago? It's up quite a bit, isn't it?
11: It's up pretty significantly. People didn't always pay this much for rent. We go back even further through the decades. You know, back in the 1960s, one of our earlier markings, only about one out of every four renters paid more than 30% of their incomes on housing costs. So now it's up to half. You know, back then, we look at even more extreme rental cost burdens of people who are stuck paying more than half of their incomes on their rents. And we have a quarter of all households doing that, so that's a pretty high number.
10: We're talking on InfoTrack with Dan McHugh, who's research manager for the Harvard Joint Center for Housing Studies, talking about a new study. Dan, I guess going back to Economics 101 and supply and demand, isn't this situation really to be expected since the demand for rental properties is up, that prices should rise?
11: That's correct. The demand for rental housing has indeed gone up. There's been over 1.25 million new renters per year over the past 3 years. So that's a pretty significant increase in people looking for rental homes. On the other hand, in terms of supply, the rental supply has not been increasing nearly as fast. Rental production is still below levels that it saw over the 2000s. And a lot of renters are looking for a place to live, especially an affordable place. And increasingly, an affordable rental home is harder and harder to find.
10: For those in the lower rungs of income, the extremely low-income renters, as you put it, what's the situation for them? It's a tough situation, isn't it?
11: It sure is. You know, extremely low renters, the definition we use are those making under 30% of the area median. And nationwide, there's about 12 million of them, so it's not a small number. And we found that for every 100 extremely low-income renters, there were only 30 rental units that were affordable and available to them. Others were just either too high of a rent, or there are also cases where lower rent units were being rented by higher income renters, you know, taking it out of their hands. But still, the challenge of housing someone with such low incomes at the extreme level, it's barely enough to cover operating costs for landlords. And in some cases, we see that, you know, utility costs alone take up 15% of a renter's income. When 15% of your income is just going to your utility bills, it's hard to have enough money left over for rent and for all the other necessities.
10: Looking to the future, do you see this situation stabilizing as more private companies build rental units due to this demand?
11: I think somewhat. I think it has accelerated over the past few years, meaning, you know, the number of renters and the demand for renters. And I think that will settle down. I think renter growth will settle down. Rental production will continue to add units onto the market. But I do think the challenges remain. The challenges have been creeping up over the decades, simply because it's difficult to produce new housing with rents low enough to be affordable to lowest income renters without some sort of subsidy or some sort of help for these renters.
10: And what is the situation with subsidized housing? Is the government expanding that at all, or is that pretty much stagnant at this point?
11: The numbers show that they're trying to expand it. In some cases, funding has increased. It's struggling to increase. It's struggling to keep up with a very fast pace of growth among low-income renters.
10: Dan, is there any disparity in these numbers between urban areas and more rural areas in the United States, or does the pattern pretty much hold across the board?
11: The pattern holds across the board. I think rental challenges are more prolific in urban areas. There's a lot more renting. Renting skews towards urban areas, but it's an issue felt all across the country. In our report, we point to other research that has shown, you know, there's no county in the country where a household earning the minimum wage could afford a modest two-bedroom apartment at the local rents. So it's amazing to me in doing this report how throughout the recession, rents kept going up and up and up. When the headlines were saying how housing affordability, you know, was growing and home prices are coming down, making things more affordable, that really wasn't the case at all for the rental market, where a large share of American households are living.
10: Dan McHugh, research manager for the Harvard Joint Center for Housing Studies. Dan, thanks so much for joining us on InfoTrack.
11: Oh, thank you very much.
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21: With SRN News, I'm Mary Rose. President Trump says he is removing tariffs on Irish whiskey. As his visit to Ireland wraps up, the president made the announcement Sunday during the trophy presentation of the Irish Open, which is being held at his golf course in Doonbeg. The president also marked his trip by meeting with Ireland's prime minister, and he said the two countries have a fantastic relationship, adding that it's one that is very profitable for Ireland. And he went on to say that he would love to see a united Ireland and thinks it's going to happen eventually. He has also called on Ukrainian President Zelensky to halt strikes on Russian diesel fuel infrastructure, saying attacks are causing a global shortage. The president spoke on Sunday on the sidelines of the Irish Open after diesel prices in the U.S. hit record highs. This is SRN News.
22: Foundations of Freedom. A look at America's founding principles and the leaders who shaped our nation.
23: Ronald Reagan understood that preserving liberty required more than defending it. It had to be taught. In his 1989 farewell address, Reagan warned America about the danger of losing its national memory. If we forget what we did, we won't know who we are. Reagan understood that a free nation cannot preserve principles its people no longer understand. Every generation must learn why America's freedoms matter, understand the sacrifices that secured them, and accept the responsibilities that come with self-government. Liberty cannot be simply inherited. It must be intentionally passed from one generation to the next. Because when we fail to teach the meaning of freedom, we eventually lose the will to preserve it. So, are we preparing the next generation merely to inherit liberty or teaching them why it is worth preserving?
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0: One of my favorite guests is on the line. We've got Chris Killam, also known as the Medicine Hunter, standing by now. CNN calls Chris the Indiana Jones of natural medicine because he's, well, constantly scouring the globe searching for natural remedies. You may have seen Chris on the Dr. Oz show or maybe on PBS or CBS and also on Fox News where he does a health segment. He's been featured in the New York Times and also on ABC's 2020. Anyway, Chris is joining us today to discuss not one, but three of the hottest nutritional ingredients out there on the market today. Even better, he's teamed up with Purity today to give away a complimentary bottle to everyone out there in the listening audience. So do not, I repeat, do not change that dial. But first, a quick introduction. Chris Killam is an author and an educator. He's written 14 books. He's conducted research in over 30 countries. Again, he's been on with Oprah and Friends and Dr. Oz. Chris, welcome back to the show.
1: Thank you so much. It's always a pleasure to have a great conversation with you.
0: Now, most of us are super busy these days. We want to stay healthy, but quite frankly, it can be daunting. You know, with all the different supplements out there. Now, Chris, you've traveled all over the world learning about different natural remedies. So you really know which ingredients to look for. So tell me this, besides a good multivitamin and some fish oil, maybe a few other things, go into the three super hot nutrients you've been so jazzed about lately.
1: Well, I'm happy to do that. The three super nutrients, as we like to say, are a green tea extract, a turmeric extract called curcumin, and an extract from red wine called resveratrol. And apropos of what you said about my traveling around the world, I've extensively investigated these in their host countries. So I've been in the green tea plantations of China and India and worked with top researchers of this ingredient in those countries. With turmeric, I've been deeply involved with turmeric researchers in India and seen all of that. And with resveratrol, I've worked with scientists in Europe and also in California and Chile and South Africa, all of which are major red wine producing areas. So I've had the opportunity to investigate these things in the field, meet with the top scientists, and my conclusion is that green tea, curcumin from turmeric root, and resveratrol from red wine are remarkable health-enhancing agents that everybody can benefit from in a very, very substantial way.
0: Now, Chris, let's talk about these big three. And it's interesting that they're all found in our diet and all are considered superfoods. The green tea, the curcumin, the resveratrol. Why did you want to combine the three? There's always a method to your madness, if I can say it that way, because you combine these things together. You call it a real game changer.
1: Well, you know, when I look at these, there actually isn't a reason to put them all in separate products. They do go very well together. As you said, they're all food derived. So it's kind of like you can make a salad if you choose out of many vegetables. You don't just have to have a bowl of lettuce or a bowl of cucumbers. And while that's a little bit simplistic, the fact is that all of these are very, very rich in groups of protective compounds that are both antioxidant, so they actually protect our organ systems, so they maintain a healthy inflammatory status in the body. And this is really a big breakthrough. I also like the idea that people can get a concentrated supplement of green tea extract, curcumin extract, and resveratrol in one product with truly meaningful amounts of each one and not have to go out and basically buy a shopping cart full of stuff.
0: Now, let's dive into the headlines and the research, especially on this green tea, because it's absolutely amazing. I know in Asia they've been using it for thousands of years for healthy aging, but what are you seeing recently in the press? I know you told me the Nutrition Research Journal in its July 2012 issue revealed that green tea significantly increased plasma antioxidant activity and whole blood glutathione. Can you recap some of these headlines and tell me why you're such a green tea advocate?
1: Okay, what you just said about increasing plasma antioxidant activity is really critical. There are many antioxidants that people consume that don't actually wind up in the body, or they don't wind up in the body in any significant amounts. The green tea antioxidants, which we know are among the most highly beneficial antioxidants in the entire world, are very well absorbed. They improve plasma antioxidant activity. That is the blood concentration of antioxidants. So what happens is you get this great concentration of antioxidant substances, which are protective compounds floating around in the body and protecting the cells of your body, your organs, every part of your body from premature destruction due to exposure to environmental pollutants and things in the diet.
0: All right, let's switch gears and talk about this curcumin, which is number two on your list. And by the way, these three ingredients are all found in the new green tea combo formula. We're going to be offering a free bottle in a few minutes, but talk to me about the curcumin, which is spelled C-U-R-C-U-M-I-N. Now, most people haven't heard of it, but scientists and researchers know it's one of the most powerful superfoods on the planet. It can positively influence our DNA, maintain joint comfort, healthy inflammation, and more. Can you share some of the incredible headlines on curcumin and tell us why you use this? And we talked about this off air a few minutes ago, this patented curcumin with greater absorption.
1: Okay. Well, first of all, I think while people might not know the term curcumin, they may well know turmeric root, which is a yellow spice, and it shows up in curries, and it's part of the 5,000-year-old Indian Ayurvedic system of medicine. I've been studying turmeric and its derivative curcumin since the 1970s, and I'll say this right off the bat, that there are almost no plant materials in the world as extensively studied as this. A couple of thousand studies can be found in the scientific and medical literature. We know that curcumin is powerfully antioxidant. We know that it has a remarkable capacity to protect the liver, and the liver is our primary detoxifying organ. It greatly enhances joint health. So if people are experiencing joint discomfort due to overuse, this really helps to relieve that. And it's also what we call cardioprotective. It helps to protect the heart. It helps to maintain normal, healthy cholesterol. And one last thing that is really kind of astounding is that curcumin actually causes your body to produce what are called neuroprotective factors in the brain. So it causes your body to produce these agents in the brain that protect the actual tissue of the nerves and the brain itself. There's almost nothing else that we know of that does this. Specifically, the curcumin that you mentioned offers about 7 times the absorption of other curcumin. So when you take 250 milligrams of this stuff, you get about 7 times the activity that you would if you took, say, a comparable amount of another curcumin extract. So this, in my opinion, is one of the most life-enhancing, protective, totally beneficial substances on Earth, and it has just decades of scientific and medical studies to back it up.
0: Now, Chris, I know that we talked already about the green tea in the curcumin in your new green tea formula, which Purity is giving away for free today. But first, tell me about the third nutrient on the list, the resveratrol.
1: Well, resveratrol is one of those remarkable compounds that I just sort of shake my head at how many different things it does. It is found in grapes, in wine grapes. It also shows up in cranberries. What we know about resveratrol is that, like green tea and also like curcumin extract, it's profoundly antioxidant. But more than that, it shows significant properties. When you look at some of the things in the body that happen during aging as a result of fat accumulation in tissue and insulin sensitivity, resveratrol helps to protect against those things. It's a powerful immune regulator. And you know, our immune system is responsible for keeping us healthy. It is remarkably beneficial for the heart. And this is why it's considered one of the keys to the so-called French paradox. You know, the French drink a lot of red wine, they eat a lot of cheese, they smoke cigarettes, and they stay slim and they have good cardiovascular health, which just seems completely unfair. But resveratrol appears to be key in that. And additionally, there is a brain benefit like there is with the curcumin with blood flow to the brain. So when you take resveratrol, you get brain blood flow. This means you get more oxygen to the tissues of the brain. So this is on my short list for all those reasons and for about a dozen more that would just plain take too long to explain.
0: All right, again, we're talking with Chris Killam, also known as the Indiana Jones of natural medicine, sometimes called the medicine hunter as well. Chris, let's laser in on how this wonderful formula that you created in conjunction with Purity Products. I know that Purity's been in business now for, what is it, over 20 years. They've got a top rating from the Better Business Bureau, and people can get a complimentary bottle of this green tea CR today. We'll give that number out in a few minutes. But first, Chris, before we tell our listeners how they can get their very own complimentary bottle of green tea CR, tell me this. If you wanted to buy this green tea plus the patented curcumin plus the resveratrol, I mean, you'd spend close to probably at least $75 for all three bottles in the store. And yet today, Purity Products is giving away a free bottle. How are they able to do this?
1: Well, you can consider it kind of a smart bet. And what I mean by that, first of all, Purity's big, but they're also very strategic. They know that if a person who's listening will pick up the phone, call in and get their free bottle, and it really is free, as yep. in it doesn't cost you money, if that person will try the product, take it as recommended, they're going to feel it. And when they feel it, they're going to say, gee, I want this as part of my regular daily regimen. So Purity's really betting beyond the free bottle. They're betting that people will have a positive experience, that they'll say, gosh, I like this. 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
0: Chris, hold that thought. 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Okay, Chris, talk about some of the headlines just on the green tea that we didn't get to yet. I understand that dieters just love green tea because it supports healthy fat metabolism. Is that right? And what does the research say about green tea when it comes to weight management?
1: Well, this is one of the especially wonderful things about green tea. We know that green tea has thermogenic properties. That is, it has heat-generating properties in the body, so it actually causes your body to burn more calories. So when you eat a meal, you're going to burn more calories from that meal as a result of taking a good, well-made, concentrated green tea extract. In addition, it has specific fat oxidation properties. It actually burns fat. I'm not suggesting that you're going to lose 20 pounds in a week, but I am saying that this is going to help your body to metabolize fat more efficiently. Over time, taking a green tea extract can help you to have a better fat to lean muscle ratio. So from a weight control standpoint, this is very good news. Additionally, green tea helps to stabilize blood glucose or blood sugar. And unstable blood sugar is one of the contributing factors to increased weight. So by stabilizing blood sugar, you have an effect on weight control and weight management. So it's really quite remarkable stuff. You need enough of it. We've got enough of it in green tea CR. It has to be the right extract. We've got the right extract. But the science is there for healthy weight management.
0: All right. Now, Chris, you say that with Purity's formula, it provides you with about 3 cups worth of green tea in each 2-capsule serving. So you get all of the green tea's concentrated benefits for energy, for heart health, for alertness in just 2 caps. Plus, you get the curcumin and the resveratrol, too. So it's easy. You call it your daily shortcut to better health. Explain this idea of a healthy shortcut and explain some of the top benefits as well.
1: Well, I mean, you could, for example, drink 3 cups of good concentrated green tea each day, eat at least 1 really rich curry made with a lot of turmeric root, and drink a couple of glasses of red wine. You could do that every day. Most people will not do that every day, but they still might want the benefits of 3 of the biggest superstar protective health-enhancing nutrients on the entire planet.
0: Again, we're talking with Chris Killam, the medicine hunter. Now, in this new green tea CR formula from Purity, it's really about the research. Share with us some of your favorite studies and the headlines on the curcumin that we didn't get to yet. I know this is one of your favorite ingredients for joint comfort and even for brain health.
1: Well, I especially like the liver protective, heart protective, and joint modifying properties of this stuff. The liver is our greatest detoxifying organ, and we know that we're constantly bombarded by toxins in the environment. In fact, blood studies show that newborn babies contain 200 industrial pollutants in their blood at the time of birth. So we need a functioning, super healthy, very strong liver. We might not think about our livers that much, but we need that. Mm-hmm. And we know that curcumin protects the liver. It keeps it strong. From a cardiac standpoint, it's highly beneficial for the heart. It's very good for maintaining healthy cholesterol and healthy platelet levels. And from a joint standpoint, we have innumerable studies showing overall improvement in joint health and relief and stable inflammatory activity, better joint mobility as a result of taking curcumin. I like the brain protective studies as well. You know, curcumin delivers all this, so I regard it as one of the single most important things that you can put in your body, and I'm very well aware that most people are not going to eat enough raw turmeric root to get the benefits that they should and that they can get from a concentrated curcumin extract.
0: All right, I want to remind people that they can call now to get started with a free bottle of Green Tea CR from Purity Products. 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Call now. All right, back to the show. Chris, I don't want to get too technical here, but these antioxidants in green tea are classified as polyphenols, and they really are super powerful and well-respected by scientists. But in this green tea CR formula, there's more. It's got the green tea, it's got the curcumin, the resveratrol that we talked about, plus grape seed extract, bioflavonoids, vitamin C. Can you talk to me about this array of really super antioxidants and polyphenols that you've put in the formula?
1: Well, yeah, I won't say that we kind of went overkill, but I will say that we really, really developed an efficient, comprehensive program here. Grape seed extract contain a group of highly specialized antioxidant compounds that not only do much of what I've already described, but also enhance the physical integrity of tissue, in the blood vessels and the skin. So we put those in there for extra boost in antioxidant activity, but also for a specific type of activity that isn't as much addressed by the green tea, the curcumin, and the resveratrol. The bioflavonoids enhance the overall activity of vitamin C, and vitamin C itself is one of the most important nutrients that we can possibly take in. So I would say that we were very, very thorough. You know, when we went through what could be in this product, we said, you know, what would happen if we put in grape seed extract, bioflavonoids, and vitamin C? We realized that we would have an utterly superior formula. And just to reiterate, I want people to experience dynamic health. I want people to feel great. This formula, the Green Tea CR, will make you feel great. And that's the purpose of it.
0: All right, Chris, I love this Green Tea CR combination formula. And remember, the CR stands for curcumin and resveratrol. I love that with this complimentary bottle today, our listeners can get started for free. That's great value. What would people expect to pay if they bought all of these separately in the store?
1: Well, I think if they bought high-quality products that contain these ingredients, they'd be into it for about $75 or so, possibly even $80.
0: Yeah.
1: So they'd wind up spending appreciably more than they're going to spend on the green TCR formula. And they still wouldn't get the grapeseed extract. They still wouldn't get the pine bark extract, the bioflavonoids, or the vitamin C.
0: Chris, what kind of results can people expect to see? What can they expect to feel once they start taking this formula?
1: I think that people will feel greater joint mobility and comfort. I think they'll feel more energy because these ingredients also help to stabilize and maintain natural healthy blood sugar control. I think they'll have more sustained energy throughout the day. And I would just suspect that people will have an experience of greater vitality. When you have a more highly functional immune system, you just feel more energy and better overall. It's kind of, you know, like those days when you get up and go, wow, I feel great. This is a wow, I feel great formula.
0: Now, Chris, the Green Tea CR, let me get this straight. It provides about 3 cups worth of green tea in each 2-capsule serving. Plus, you get the antioxidant equivalent of several servings of fruits and vegetables. Plus, you get the resveratrol and the joint comfort and brain function benefits of the curcumin. I mean, wow, all in one formula. In the last 2 minutes, talk to me about this shortcut to better health and why you want everyone listening to this program to call now for that complimentary bottle of Green Tea CR.
1: Okay. Fortunately, there's an immense body of science that has been growing steadily for the past 20 years, and it's really rich science now. We know that of the various plant-derived substances that exist, green tea extract, curcumin extract, and resveratrol extract are at the absolute top of the list of protective, vitality-enhancing, overall health-promoting compounds. There just isn't anything like these. They're in the Green Tea CR, CR standing for curcumin and resveratrol, product in meaningful amounts. People will take this product. They're going to feel the difference. You're going to feel energy. You're going to feel more vitality. You're just plain going to feel better, kind of more fluid and in that flow of good health.
0: Sure.
1: 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And given that they can get a free bottle, I'm also not saying, now put yourself at great risk and spend a lot of money. I say, no, try it free. Let the product speak for itself.
0: Chris Killam, as always, fascinating information. We appreciate your insight. Thanks so much.
1: Thank you. It's always a pleasure to speak with you.
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6: KLUP, Terrell Hills, San Antonio.
21: Iran's economic crisis is deepening, with renewed protests, soaring prices, and growing pressure on the regime. Correspondent John Scott reports.
8: Iranian officials warn the country cannot continue much longer under current conditions. Reports say medicine shortages have pushed insulin prices sharply higher, while inflation and collapsing oil revenues fuel unrest in Tehran and Avaz. At the same time, satellite imagery reportedly shows activity continuing at Iran's Pickax Mountain nuclear site, underscoring the challenge facing the regime despite pressure from President Trump and the United States. John Scott reporting.
21: Yemen teeters on the brink of a renewed civil war. Richard Boyd reports.
25: Yemen's internationally recognized government is backed by Saudi Arabia and is now calling for international support against the Houthi faction. Yemen's National Defense Council, condemning the Houthi moves, says it's on the front line of defending freedom of navigation off its shores. Yemen's civil war has had a truce since 2022. Yemen's population is 40 million. Richard Boyd reporting.
21: The CEO of Anthropic says the artificial intelligence industry should slow its fast-moving development to give safety measures time to catch up. Without such a slowdown, Dario Amodi warned on Saturday that AI could be capable within 6 to 12 months of leading a swarm that could take over the entire internet, among other risks. Amodi also offered a plan in a post on his website to increase checks on the industry, one part of which he said Anthropic is undertaking by itself already. Some big names in the AI industry offered quick encouragement and support, including OpenAI's Sam Altman. More on these stories at townhall.com.
27: The midterms are almost here, and Republicans could be in deep trouble. Polls show Democrats leading in key races. Tonight, Rob Finnerty on Newsmax reveals the growing threat from the DSA and the radical left. With less than 60 days to go, Finnerty says it's time for the GOP to hit the panic button. The House may go, and control of the Senate is up for grabs. Gas prices, mortgage rates, health care, and out-of-control national debt. Americans are angry, and the progressive left wants total control of Congress. Tallarico, El Sayed, AOC, Bernie Sanders. Finnerty reveals President Trump's secret plan to fight back and what you can do to help him. Don't miss Finnerty tonight at 8 p.m. Eastern on Newsmax. 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
9: Some dates are fixed in our collective memories. November 22, 1963, the assassination of President Kennedy. April 1968, the month when Robert Kennedy and Martin Luther King Jr. were killed. And of course, September 11, 2001, the attack on America by Islamic terrorists that initially killed nearly 3,000 people and by cancer and other after side effects have led to an estimated 10,000 deaths. Our biggest mistake leading up to 9/11 was not taking seriously the threats against us. Osama bin Laden called for an attack on the U.S. and was largely ignored. Why didn't someone think it suspicious that the hijackers took flying lessons at a school in Florida, but only on how to take off and not land? 6 days after the attack, President George W. Bush visited the Islamic Center in Washington and claimed the attackers didn't represent what he called the peaceful religion of Islam. History and modern times prove Islam is anything but peaceful. Denial set us up for that attack 25 years ago, and continued denial will set us up for another one. I'm Cal Thomas.
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0: It's time for Pets Who Thrive Radio with Tammy King. 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So, let's get into it.
1: Thanks for tuning in to Pets Who Thrive Radio. I am so excited that you're here today. I have Dowd Jamshade with us. He is an animal behavior and training specialist, and his company name is Dragon Taming. And today we're going to learn a little bit about some of the things that he does that are a little bit more unique than many other dog trainers. And I first want to start with, welcome, Dowd. And I wanted you to kind of give us an idea, a little bit about your story. How'd you end up as a dog trainer?
2: Okay. Thank you for having me, Tammy. It's my pleasure to be here. So initially, the way I got started, I've always loved animals. I never had the privilege of owning one until I got to college, lived on my own. I noticed a lot of my roommates and friends at the time really didn't know what they were doing with their animals. They would do a lot of outdated methods like sticking their face in their pee if they would pee inside, that kind of thing. And I knew that wasn't really the best way to treat an animal. I knew there had been to be better ways to teach them and let them build a relationship with us. And thankfully, under that first behaviorist I was mentoring under, they kind of showed me what forestry methodology actually was all about. It's not so much that you're never using force with your animals. It's more so about building a harmonious relationship, teaching them what you expect of them, and having them learn how to make the decisions you want to see from them.
1: You know, I am so glad that you mentioned about the force-free training methodology because, you know, I've had dogs for my entire life, and we actually met you about maybe 3 years ago, trying to remember, maybe two, I don't remember, but we've been using Dowd for a few years now, and we first met him. He came into my store, Bark Avenue, and we met him there. And then several months went past, and then we adopted a South African Borbal. These dogs are huge. I don't know if any listeners are familiar with them, but he was, you know, a solid 160, and he was what we thought was being stubborn. And we just could not seem to get him to do what we asked him to do. And so we felt a little bit overwhelmed because you have this really large dog who you really don't know that well because you just adopted him. He was 3 years old already. And so that

0: communicate with your dog. Instead of just constantly saying, no, you know, don't do that, really trying to motivate them to do what you're asking them to do. And there's lots of different ways you can motivate them. But that really opened our eyes up in the very beginning of our relationship with Dowd, because we started seeing results. And all of a sudden, Deke was his name. He started complying. We started getting what we needed. And we went, wow, okay, we didn't know this would work, but it actually does. So what I thought it would be a great thing for you to share is maybe a little bit about like the force-free training, kind of your, you know, the methodology there and how you go about that.
1: Oh, definitely. And I very much miss Deke to this day. He was such a great dog. Very misunderstood, honestly. Didn't come from a great first owner, honestly, but you guys were fantastic. You're a fantastic home for him. So
0: yeah, we miss him every day. Yes.
1: Yeah.
0: Unfortunately, we lost Deke to dilated cardiomyopathy way too young. He was only 4 years old, but we had a good year with him and we learned a lot from that.
1: Definitely. I often say that the animals are the real teachers. We're just here to learn from them, really. But
0: absolutely.
1: Especially with force-free methodology, it all, like most training, it starts with classical conditioning. So essentially what we say is straightforward associations. You do something good will happen. So the positive reinforcement, for example. But we very quickly want to switch to what we refer to as operant conditioning, where the dog presents a behavior and we reward it, or it's self-reinforced. So especially in the case of aggression or reactivity, for example, we want the dog to make better decisions around their triggers. And we don't want to be the ones nagging them, telling them, don't do this, don't do that. And we don't want to necessarily bribe them either into compliance or doing the right thing, even though that's maybe how it starts. We want them to come to the terms with whatever they're feeling and make the best possible decision they can. And when it comes to, especially, like, for example, other dog triggers, I deal with this a ton, even with my own animals. It's not so much that I'd say, here's a cookie and there's a dog. It's more so I want them to express how they feel and realize that that isn't the most effective way to go about that interaction. Maybe if they choose to be neutral or calm or confident, they get to continue the interaction, for example. And that's essentially the whole biggest factor is we want the dog to make that decision on their own terms. We don't want to have to coerce them or overly bribe them either. And that's the whole point of force-free. We're not forcing them into the situation or a decision. We're letting them make the decision on their own terms.
0: Yes. As a reminder, I'd like to let you know that you are listening to Pets Who Thrive Radio, and we have Dowd Jamshade with Dragon Taming with us. So can you give us an example maybe of, you know, maybe a typical behavior and how you've used this methodology to have the owners kind of get the results they're looking for?
1: Hey, definitely. So a big case, especially when it comes to reactivity, so like dogs freaking out, lunging, barking at any trigger, inside the house, outside on a leash. The biggest issue I deal with a lot is leash reactivity. So when the dogs are on the leash, what really happens is dogs, just by their nature, if they're uncertain or uncomfortable or don't know how to handle a situation, it's essentially fight or flight. With the leash on, their flight ability is essentially removed. They can't get away. So instead they're saying, you get away, you give me space. And again, going back to where I mentioned earlier, we may initially condition it with a reward. So I would reward them with a, hey, I see it too. Thank you for telling me. And usually that's enough with some easier, you know, clients or dogs to get them to realize it wasn't so much of a big deal. But that's where it goes specifically very much into the owner and how they can respond too. If we're just as reactive as the dog, we're turning it into a big deal too. So we have to learn how to be calm and neutral, wait for the dog to finish saying what they're saying, and teach them how to disengage and then also continue the interaction. So a more minute example would be, like I mentioned earlier, with the reactivity with other dogs, we may start with a thank you, I see that too, reward them, let them come to terms, look back at it, and then be calm. And then we might go even closer and let them have the interaction to begin with. That's more of the case in terms of excitement versus like aggression or fear-based reactivity. Some dogs are very excited to see other dogs or people, and they may freak out on the leash, but we'll let them calm down, then we get closer. We let them calm down, and then we let them have the interaction. And with enough repetitions, that new

0: actually teaches them the actual rules that we're trying to establish versus trying to say, hey, cut that out. Hey, don't do that. Mm-hmm. Because all the time, that extra energy just makes it more reinforcing to them.
1: You know? Yeah, and creates a lot of frustration. And then you're frustrated and they're feeding off your energy and they're frustrated. So it's just this cycle. And then you end up having to drag the dog away from the situation and everybody's frustrated.
0: Yeah. And that sometimes it's necessary, but can also make it a lot worse. Because again, like I mentioned, sometimes it's them saying, hey, you get away. And then if they're barking and then we pull them away, we taught them that's what works. Right. And so a lot of that is just what I really try to focus on is empowering the owner to learn, like you mentioned, how to communicate properly with your dog. We don't really have, like, dogs don't have leashes naturally. We're the ones that put them on there. And, you know, it's necessary for our lifestyle, our civilization, especially in urban environments where they need to be on a leash most of the time. But if we limit their choice, sometimes that leads exactly to what you mentioned, frustration.
1: Mm-hmm.
0: And that's where it gets tough. It's exactly like what you mentioned. It's a cycle. It's they get frustrated, we get frustrated, and then we remove them, and it never stops. It just gets worse and worse.
1: Exactly. Hey, we need to take a quick break here. Hang on. We'll be right back. This is Pets Who Thrive Radio.
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8: If activists have their way, California preschoolers will soon learn something called Black English. The Black Californians United for Early Care and Education is part of a movement to challenge what they call harmful language hierarchies and affirm Black English as a legitimate rule-governed language rooted in Black history and culture. Now, some of you might think I'm pulling your leg here, but to use a phrase literally from Black English, they be serious. Habitually, using the word be and using double negation is part of what is known as African-American Vernacular English. KQED reports Black parents don't want their children talking white. It's almost as if California wants to build a modern-day Tower of Babel. That being said, all you homies might want to get all up in homeschooling. My new book, ready to order online, called The Golden Age, How Trump Saved America. 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Good day.
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0: Welcome back to Pets Who Thrive Radio. I'm Tammy King.
1: And we have Dowd Jamshade here from Dragon Taming, and we are so excited to have him today. So wanted to see if you could talk a little bit about what do you define as dog training?
2: So dog training, it's very multifaceted. Everyone has their own definition, but we're essentially the teacher and the dog is the learner. So anytime we're teaching them anything, it could be something as simple as waiting at the door before we go out the door. It could be something as simple as waiting for their food, to more advanced things like even, any kind of sports or, like for example, service dog training. All of that is, I would put under the guise of training. Anytime you're teaching your dog or even your cat, that's all training. Even if it doesn't seem like it's straightforward, even if it's just something like I'll walk around and have you follow me to go eat where I want you to eat, that's still training. Even playing with your dog, teaching them how to play with yourself the way you want to is still training. So training is just any time you're teaching your dog or your cat, for example, anything at all, any kind of learning that's happening, that's all training. So teaching them what kind of relationship you want, how to eat their food, what to eat their food, when to go out, how to use your litter box, all that is training.
1: That just brings up something that I found to be so helpful is, for example, we have a new South African Border. His name is Dozer, and he's about a year and a half. And so he's still a big, giant puppy. He's about 180 pounds, and he likes to climb up on the sofa. And our first instinct is to go, get down, off, you know, because he's just messing up everything. But then I heard Dowd's voice in my head, and I'm like, okay, what is it I want him to do? Okay, I'm like, Dozer, come on, let's go get a treat or, you know, whatever. And next thing you know, he's down off the sofa. So to me, that's one of the things I think it means to me is that you're really trying to show them what you want them to do. Instead of saying, no, stop, give them what you're trying to accomplish.
2: Exactly. That's 100% right. And the second you said that, I'm imagining Dozer jumping on the couch.
1: Oh, yeah. Just messing the whole thing up. And yes. Yeah. And being so proud of himself. Exactly.
2: And so, like a good example for that specifically is, I have two couches here in my living room, and one of them is more of my couch where, you know, all my dogs are furry. So they get fur everywhere, but I like to be able to sit down and not have to lint roll myself all the time. So
1: I'm amazed you can even do that. It's hard to do in my house.
2: I'm not successful, but I have like dog beds, and I have a whole like separate couch where I want them to get up instead. So that's a good example of, instead of saying no, get off this couch, which I still do sometimes, I'd rather focus on the, let's go on this couch or on this bed instead. Let's go lay over here. Mm-hmm. And the more you stick to those, teaching moments, the more they're likely to practice it.
1: Right.
2: And the biggest deal with trying to tell them no all the time, which, like I said, I still have no in my vocabulary. I tell them what I don't want, but I focus much more on the, let's do this instead.
1: Sure.
2: That's just, it leads to a much easier relationship with your dog. We don't want to have to say no. We get stressed doing things like that too. But if you can be more hands-free, so to speak, and less helicoptering over them, that's the whole goal at the end of the day.
1: Definitely. And then it gives them more confidence because they know what you want. Instead of just no, what is it that's going to make mom or dad happy?
2: Exactly.
1: So what would you say would be, how would you define the difference between, let's say, behavior modification versus training?
2: So training is more of we started with a blank slate. So if we have a dog that's essentially more neutral to certain things, and they haven't learned anything yet, that's more under the umbrella of training. Behavior modification would be once they've learned something and we're trying to modify that behavior. So for example, maybe a dog was chased by another dog and now they're fear reactive or aggressive. We would have to go backwards one step, get them to neutral, and then rebuild the positive association that we'd like to see if that were the case. So, or if they were, abused by a previous history, and they, flinch or they get stiff when they see your hands. That's more under the guise of behavior modification. Once they've learned something and it's more set in stone to them, we'll usually always have to go backwards, let them unlearn that first behavior, and then teach the desired response.
1: That's so true. 'Cause, you know, we we actually adopt several rescues, as you know, throughout the years. And you find, you know, you have, they come with baggage. They've been treated a certain way. And all of a sudden you realize you move your hand and they're flinching and you think, oh my goodness, this dog must have been hit or whatever, you know, you never know. And so it's like now it tells me I need to step back and really help build their confidence in our relationship before they can trust me that that's not going to happen moving forward. You know what I mean? So to me, that also has to do with training us to see their signs and be able to, give them what they need to feel more confident and comfortable in their environment.
2: Exactly. And, you rescue so many dogs. I don't know how you do it, but you guys have a great heart. And so that's the first step is you're the right owners to have those kinds of dogs.
1: Well, thank you. I know sometimes I wonder, but yes, thank you. I know one thing that we've talked a lot about, and it started with Deke, the first South African Borbal we had, and we continue to talk about it. And that is how genetics play such a role in their behavior. Can you talk a little bit about that?
2: Oh, absolutely. So a lot of these dogs, outside of what we call land race breeds, and a land race breed is more of a, it's a fancy word for mutt. It's a dog that's lived, you know, out in the wild and they've just crossbred for generations. They don't have any real purpose. But a lot of these breeds we've bred for thousands of years to do one or two specific jobs. So Deke, for example, the South African Borbal, they're what we consider a guardian breed. They're bred for protection and as a deterrent. And specifically in South Africa, there are tons of predators that we want to keep off the property or away from either livestock or other animals we have on the property. And so their biggest job, even though they are very likely to back it up with force, is to be that deterrent, to intimidate and to keep away. So they'll do a lot of things like dominant body language, where they'll walk forwards and to things charge, you know, all that kind of stuff, bark loudly and aggressively, but they can be very protective. So they can be protective over their resources, their people, the animals they view as theirs. And all that plays into a big role in terms of how we respond to their behaviors. Are we fulfilling their needs? And are we showing these are things that we don't necessarily need protection from or in regards to? And another example is herding breeds. Their entire job is to control with their body. Like German Shepherds and your heelers, for example, they like to run around, bark at and circle, you know. So I remember one day when I was first, I think it was one of the first times I was coming to meet you guys.
1: Yeah,
2: went in through your backyard and your two heelers, Louie and Annabelle, they already knew me at this point and they're friendly, but they ran circles around me and followed me all the way to your door.
1: Yeah.
2: I thought was hilarious, but that's part of their job is to control and not necessarily be aggressive towards, even though it can look like that. Mm-hmm. It's more to control that movement and to bring attention to the owners.
1: I found it so interesting how, you know, there's so much about that that I think is important that we know, because sometimes our dogs make us crazy and it really has to do with what was their job? What were they bred for?
2: Exactly.
1: Okay. So we need to take a quick break here. But first, if you've missed any of today's program, you can catch all episodes at PetsWhoThriveRadio.com. 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I'm Tammy King and I'll be right back.
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4: Hey, it's Dr. Marty here with some really exciting news. The reason why Nature's Blend is freeze-dried raw is because the freeze-drying process locks in the nutrients that would have otherwise been destroyed by cooking it. And because it's freeze-dried, this food doesn't require any refrigeration. 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
6: So, I just moved in with this family, and it's embarrassing. The little one, he likes to go outside and crawl around in the giant litter box. I don't know what he's doing. I mean, I was born, and I knew how to use the litter box. That's disgusting! I really hope he grows out of this, for his sake.
7: A person is the best thing to happen to a shelter pet. Be that person.
8: with SRN News, I'm Mary Rose. President Trump says the war with Iran will probably end sometime after the midterm elections in November. Speaking with reporters at the Irish Open golf tournament, the president indicated that the war would be concluded soon and afterward gas prices would fall. Oil prices dropped a bit on Friday, but notched sharp weekly gains after soaring above $100 per barrel for the first time in months. And the president now is headed back to Washington, D.C. after wrapping up a two-day visit to Ireland. He spoke to reporters before boarding Air Force One, saying he will remove U.S. tariffs on Irish whiskey. Fans at the Irish Open cheered the news earlier when he announced the move at an awards ceremony for the event. And several large companies are reporting planning health benefit cutbacks in the upcoming year. This is SRN News.
9: Foundations of Freedom, a look at America's founding principles and the leaders who shaped our nation.
10: Ronald Reagan understood that preserving liberty required more than defending it. It had to be taught. In his 1989 farewell address, Reagan warned America about the danger of losing its national memory. If we forget what we did, we won't know who we are. Reagan understood that a free nation cannot preserve principles its people no longer understand. Every generation must learn why America's freedoms matter, understand the sacrifices that secured them, and accept the responsibilities that come with self-government. Liberty cannot be simply inherited. It must be intentionally passed from one generation to the next. Because when we fail to teach the meaning of freedom, we eventually lose the will to preserve it. So, are we preparing the next generation merely to inherit liberty, or teaching them why it is worth preserving?
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0: Welcome back to Pets Who Thrive Radio. I'm Tammy King. I have Dowd Jamshade with us. He is an animal behavior and training specialist, and his company name is Dragon Taming. Talk to us a little bit about how dogs communicate with each other.
1: So the way dogs communicate with each other, and I'm sure everyone knows this, they don't talk to each other the way we do. They don't know English or these other languages. It's all body language and eye contact. So a good example, the first example I give everyone is, say there are two or three dogs out in the wild or in a pack. One dog would go run off to find something that they view as interesting or that they care about, but they wouldn't say to the next dog, "Hey, you, come with me, let's go." They would just go walk off, and the other dog would see that they're walking off and just join them. So that's kind of how we teach the recall, for example, is I walk away from the dog. I walk backwards or ask them to come and then run away, so to speak. And that gets us, it gets kind of a rubber band effect. It pulls them into you. And usually that is what I refer to as body language. And we can do the opposite using spatial pressure. So if you walk into a dog, they'll likely move out of the way. So that kind of thing. That's also how herding dogs will essentially herd. They use a lot of body language and spatial pressure. They put their bubble into the, for example, livestock animals' bubble and push it into a certain direction. I'm sure you've seen all the videos of the border collies and how they herd animals around, but they go and run into the animal. They run around it and towards it, but all that is what herds the animal into a specific direction. Mm-hmm. And a lot of that is what we have to incorporate into our own training and communication style with the animal. It's always physical first and then verbal later. So like the sit, for example, we often use a lure to teach. We'll take a hand with a treat, move the hand up, the head will go up and the butt will go down. Mm-hmm. And after we get that reliably, we'll start introducing the word. We'll say sit and then do the physical motion.
0: Mm-hmm. Right?
1: So we have to remember that the way we talk is a secondary or even tertiary language to the animal. And we have to meet them on their terms and teach them that way and teach them what we want.
0: Right. Right. That reminds me, Esme, one of my other dogs, she has the tendency to, when you're sitting there talking to her, she'll lift up her leg. So now I have her for the longest time. I'd say, and I just put my hand there and I'd say, good girl, good girl. And now I'm saying good shake. So now she's getting that it's a shake. So it And so she was getting a treat for it over and over. So now she sits and starts doing that. It's That's pretty funny. I know. They're really sweet. But yeah, it's interesting to see when dogs are communicating with each other, especially like if you're videoing and then go back in slow-mo, because there's, you know, so many people that think, oh my gosh, that fight came out of nowhere. Or that little growl or whatever it was. And you can go back and see those tiny, tiny little progressions that are occurring that they are reading that we have no idea because it happens in milliseconds.
1: Oh, absolutely. It happens so fast. And that's where I try a lot to teach the owners about body language. You know, how to read your dog to begin with. And you can see, especially with aggression cases, they're often setting those boundaries very quickly and they're stacking them together, all those signs, and we're missing them. And maybe we have a dog that's a little bit more socially not as adept, and they'll miss some of those signs and accidentally start a fight. Or, you know, we force two dogs together that don't really want that quick interaction. And that's where they don't get the time frame to adjust to each other or to read each other's body language. But especially out in like the wild, for example, or with stray dogs, you hardly ever see fights to the death. And it's for that exact reason. We don't have a leash. We don't have four walls that are keeping them in. They're able to talk to each other and communicate and set boundaries and respect them and also get away if they need to.
0: Absolutely. Yes. When we have that leash, sometimes it can make the situation so much worse. You are listening to Pets Who Thrive Radio, and I am here with Dowd Jamshade with Dragon Taming. So speaking of kind of the introducing a dog to a new household, what are some of the tips you have for people? Because people get puppies and then they grow up and then they say, oh, I want my dog to have a friend. I just don't know how to introduce them. What are some of the suggestions you have?
1: So it really comes down to what kind of dog do you have to begin with and what kind of dog are we introducing? I always try to find, if this is just for a one or two dog household and you're adding another dog, to see if you can do a meetup with a dog to begin with. Like if we're going to a shelter or adopting a dog from a rescue, ask them if you can bring your dog to meet the other dog. And I always recommend, you know, sometimes it depends on if you can trust your dog or not, and hopefully you can. If you can trust your dog and you know that they're pretty stable in terms of temperament or well-adjusted, I much prefer off-leash introductions in a open area. And so that could look like it could be a neutral park. And this is where we struggle sometimes, where we don't have a lot of places like that where we can do introductions. But depending on the dog and their age, if we have a puppy and they have a more confident demeanor, sometimes it's easier to have them off leash and meet our dogs in a open environment, like maybe our backyard. But we also don't want our dog to become territorial if we introduce them in our backyard or front yard. So maybe going to a park. And if you have a dog that what we refer to as they're more selective with their dogs, they're not open to everyone. They're not like social butterflies, for example. Well, there are very few dogs that are like that love every dog all the time. Mm-hmm. But the majority of dogs are dog selective. They can learn to get along with other dogs, but it takes a bit of trust building. But I really recommend if you have two people to do what we call a group walk or a pack walk per se, where you walk them together side by side, let them gauge each other out, read their body language, and then let them choose to want to close in the gap. But if we see reactivity or uncertainty, we'll take a little bit of time. Let them build a bond. It's essentially just like a team building, right? So if we have a workplace or, you know, like sports, for example, they'll often have team events for the team to learn how to get along or to become friends. But usually the workplace isn't where that happens all the time, right? And doing things like that, letting your dog learn that the other dog isn't a threat, especially if you have a guardian breed, it's much better to introduce them doing those walks together until they've dropped the guard, so to speak. They don't have to view it as a threat. In general, guardian breeds, it's their job not to want to accept strangers or strange dogs or strange animals. And again, that goes back into genetics. We can't ignore their genetics. Some dogs don't fit the mold of their genetics, but those are what we consider unicorns. It's very rare for them to be like that. And it takes a lot of work sometimes for it to happen. Like my Akita, for example, Artemis, which you've met, she, with a lot of work, she can accept most any animal or dog. But the second there's a strange dog running up to us off leash, her defense drive goes into overdrive. She very much goes on guard. You see her place herself in front of me or the other dogs, and she builds a stance. But the second she sees like it's a puppy or it's non-threatening or it goes and turns submissive, tucks its tail under, her guard goes down. She's not worried about it. But, you know, there's that always, you can't ignore genetics. You have to take that into account. And she's never seriously hurting another animal, but that's just what she's bred for. As a guardian breed, their job is to deter and chase off threats.
0: Right.
1: And, but yeah, so I always take the biggest thing I would take into consideration is the age. If you have a senior dog, you might have to take things slower if you're introducing a puppy or younger dog. Mm-hmm. But if you have a 3 to 5 year old, let's say, they may take to the puppy right away. And sometimes it's better to just do the introduction off leash per se.
0: Right. Right. Yeah. We've had to do many dog to dog interactions and introductions. And, sometimes it, you know, it goes great and sometimes it's not as great. But I think the thing that I've learned the most is that the second that they're like sniffing too long or they're, you know, that's when you're like, okay, come over here. Let's get good job, you know, and like knowing when to stop, you know, like if you start to see any stress or anything like that. And again, this is just what I've done. That's when we're like, okay, y'all did so good. We ended on a good note. Let's go our separate ways. You know, we don't have to force them to get along in that moment.
1: That's perfect that you brought that up. And that's exactly how I feel about it too. We don't want them to become fixated or, you know, linger too long. It's what I refer to as drive-by interactions.
0: You have exactly.
1: Interaction, and then you move on and then
0: that's right. Yes, that's what we try to do. And sometimes it goes great and sometimes it's not as great, but we have been able to start to see some of those warning signs now so that we can try to cut it off and keep it from going any further.
2: Hey, we need to take a quick break here. Hang on. We'll be right back. This is Pets Who Thrive Radio.
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0: Welcome back to Pets Who Thrive Radio. I'm Tammy King. I have Dowd Jamshade with us. He is an animal behavior and training specialist, and his company name is Dragon Taming. I know there's a lot of discussion about alpha dogs and the pack and, you know, just other theories about that. How do you, what are your thoughts on that?
1: So the alpha theory became really popular way before the 2000s. There was a scientist, Dr. David Mack, I believe is his name, and he took a bunch of wolf packs and put them in one giant, I believe it was like a 20 to 28 acre enclosure. And it was just to study and see how they interact. But the problem was in the wild, and this goes back to the study, he found that they would often compete for the resources that they were presented with. So they would fight for the resources, and whoever got there first and was the most willing to fight, and obviously was the strongest, the most capable, they would get the resources or have claim to them. And that's where the dominance and alpha theory kind of came about. But a couple of years after that, he looked at wolves in the wild without all that extra work that they put in to put them together. And really in a normal wolf pack, the alpha is essentially the parents. So the parents are teaching their kids just like we would teach our kids. They don't try to coerce them through violence or intimidation. They'll teach them lessons, of course, and, you know, not let things happen, but it's not through dominance per se. They don't try to bully them into saying, these are mine, that's not yours. Dominance will happen between two different dogs, but not necessarily in the same pack. So with us owning dogs, we are essentially the alphas. We're the ones that are in charge of all the resources. And so we can say who gets what and where and when. but we don't really leave that up to the dogs to decide. Usually the alpha that I often hear about when people tell me they have an alpha dog is usually just a bully that's learned to get away with it. So he'll learn that if I put in the most work, these other dogs will be more submissive and let me get away with it. And that goes, you know, twofold into other interactions. If that bully learns to bully in the household, they're going to go and bully other dogs and, you know, other people or.
0: Interesting. Yeah. Tell me a little bit about reactive dogs. Before you go into it, I got to tell you, I have had very many reactive dogs in the past. And one of the things I truly wish is that every single person had an experience with owning a reactive dog because everybody that has not had a dog that's reactive, they think that every dog is so friendly and my dog's just going to come up and, oh, he's fine. He's fine. And you're knowing that this isn't going to go well. So talk to us a little bit about reactivity in dogs and maybe even, I know you and I have talked a lot about speaking up for your own dog. So maybe just talk a little bit about those two things.
1: Absolutely. Reactivity, it's really hard. It's not an easy thing to deal with. And just like you mentioned, I wish every owner had some kind of reactivity at some point so they understand and, you know, they can empathize. The hard truth is a lot of reactive dogs or dogs that are a struggle never end up going out. They get left at home. That's why it's very hard for us to be able to relate to other owners because we're trying to work with our dog or take them out and do things. But the average owner will just not want to put up with it and leave them at home. Or, you know, they become, just a backyard dog where the only exposure to the outside world is in their backyard.
0: Sure. Yeah, because it's a lot of work.
1: It is a lot of work. And again, I empathize with every owner. It's not me blaming them, but it's also important to note that just because every other dog you see is seemingly perfect and socially adept, that doesn't mean that your dog is the only one like that. Mm-hmm. A lot of these dogs just don't get taken out the same way. And a lot of reactivity, it's a struggle. Especially because I work with it, I try my best to give other owners grace. So if I'm walking with one of my dogs and I see that they're struggling, I'll make that extra space or wait for them to make the decision to move around or go where they want to. Whereas like a more oblivious owner would walk right up to that dog or, you know, try to go introduce their dog and say, oh, he's friendly and just let them meet. But what if their dog is reactive and aggressive or, you know, more protective or defensive? And we have no idea. So it's just important to be mindful and respectful of everyone's dog and whatever situation they're dealing with. Sometimes reactivity is a multi-year struggle, if not lifetime struggle for some owners, you know, and it's perfectly fine to learn how to manage it. You know, avoid those crowded areas with other dogs or people, or just go on walks when it's darker or early in the day. But you know what? Everyone should own a reactive dog or a dog that has struggles at least once in their life. So, you know, they can learn to empathize with others.
0: But exactly. Because many times they just, you know, there's that feeling like, oh my gosh, your dog is out of control. And, you know, and again, it just tells me that they just don't understand. And that's okay. It just gives me more information. As a reminder, I'd like to let you know that you are listening to Pets Who Thrive Radio and we have Dowd Jamshade with Dragon Taming with us. So as the pet owner, how do you communicate? What are some tips that you have for communicating to the other owners who has their dog going, oh, he's great with everybody and they're on their way over?
1: So just like with, you can kind of build this as a metaphor to, you know, personal medical information. We don't have to tell them what we're dealing with or that they're aggressive. What I recommend to every owner struggling with reactivity or training their dog is to get a harness and put in training on it. And that's a great way to get other owners or people to give you some grace or give you some space or help you out with your training process. And you can always just, we have to learn how to advocate for our animals because they can't speak for themselves without, you know, those little outbursts we're trying to deal with as well. I always advocate in terms of saying, sorry, we can't meet right now. We're in training, or sorry, we're dealing with this or that, but you don't have to go into detail with, oh, sorry, they're nervous around other dogs or people, or they may bite or they're a little protective. You can just say we're training and move on.
0: And we need space.
1: Exactly. And we have to learn how to, and no is no at the end of the day. So if we don't want that interaction to happen, we have to be adamant about it and not, And a lot of pet owners also can end up being people pleasers where, you know, sometimes they'll give them too much leeway
0: sure. with
1: certain things, but you are your dog's biggest ally and advocate. And I always refer to owners as guardians to begin with, but you have to be the one to, you know, speak for your dog because they can't really speak for themselves.
0: So one last question I have for you is that you train and have your own service dogs. And I wanted, if you could, just to talk a little bit about how you train them. I mean, obviously there's so much, but just, you know, just some of the things that, you've learned as you've been a service dog trainer.
1: Absolutely. So I love service dogs. I love empowering owners that struggle with all kinds of issues to have an animal that, you know, can support them in different ways. You know, all the way from seizure alert and response to diabetic alert and response to, you know, even autism support, all these things, you know, dogs are amazing creatures and some dogs, they love having that job. And that's the biggest thing for a service animal that we look for is, does this dog want a job? Are they eager to please? And will they easily pass with some training, what we refer to as the public access test? So dogs, by nature, they're not built to sit around and wait for hours and hours for us to be ready to move or to get up from our chair and do something, but and also be desensitized to crowds and other people and dogs walking by. So when we're scouting, we cap it at around 3 years when we start training dogs. It takes about anywhere from 1 to 3 years to fully train or to be confident with the dog. But around 3 years, it's just so much work that the dog will be a senior by the time you're done. And it's not really worth the effort to train them as a service animal. But say, for example, the average dog, their work lifespan is only 8 to 10 years. So around 8 to 10 is when we would retire them and let them kind of enjoy the rest of their days. But if we can find them as a puppy, we have what we call a full heart test. And that kind of exposes them to different kinds of triggers that we need them to be confident around. So if we see them at 6 to 8 weeks, we'll do things like draw pins and pots and see, do they react to this noise? We'll pinch their toes and, you know, run at them, run away from them, pick them up, move them around, make some noises happen or introduce them to other animals. And we gauge all those responses. Some dogs will never make the cut. So like if they're overly fearful, you know, and it's the point of genetics versus the whole nature versus nurture. Mm-hmm. There are a lot of things we can teach, but there are a lot of things that are genetically predisposed where it's so much work to get the desired outcome. It's not even worth the squeeze, so to speak.
0: Right. So yeah, is there anything else that you would like to share with the listeners today?
1: I think you've covered a bunch. I appreciate the time to having me on here. And if they ever want to ask me themselves, they're always welcome to reach out. And I'm happy to help with whatever issues or concerns or even questions they may have.
0: How can they find you?
1: My company is Dragon Taming. You can find me on Instagram and Facebook at Dragon Taming. I'm also on YouTube. I believe it's Dragon-Taming on there. I do have a website, dragon-taming.com.
0: And we'll also have information too on our Pets Who Thrive Radio website and social media. I want you to know, Dowd, I really appreciate you being here today and sharing your wealth of knowledge. I know that we just barely scratched the surface on your knowledge, but it does give us a lot of really good things to think about and realize that our dogs, they're just amazing animals. And if we can help them, you know, make them the best versions of themselves and give them the confidence to do that, I think that that's a pretty cool thing to do.
1: Absolutely. And thank you again for having me.
0: Well, that's going to do it for today's program. I want to say thank you to our great sponsors. Thank you to all the radio stations coast to coast for playing the show. And thank you to you for listening. I'm Tammy King, and this is Pets Who Thrive Radio.
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12: Well, it's been kind of non-traditional, but the Trump administration wanted to have a midsummer convention going into midterm season, as that's been happening the past few days down in the Dallas, Texas area, rallying thousands of Republicans all over the country to get ready for midterm season 2026. And the question is it working? As you know, Republicans have seen low voter turnout for the primary season all throughout this year, and it's causing some concerns and red flags as we move into general election mode. The good news is we have seen a trend moving towards Republicans over the past 4 years, with more than 2 million individuals that have left the Democrat Party, with an increase of near 4 million people nationwide registering as Republicans. But registration doesn't necessarily mean voter turnout. And that's why the unconventional president wanted to do something a bit, well, unconventional. Just like the annual CPAC convention and the massive RNC convention that we see every few years, it's an opportunity to get Republicans together and try and re-energize that base. And let's just hope that after the convention this week, that we can find some new fire from the MAGA crowd to turn out in November and make sure that we maintain our majorities in Congress.
15: 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Town Hall tells the stories the corporate press buries, from President Trump to Capitol Hill, from pivotal elections to your everyday lives. 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
17: News this hour from Town Hall. I'm Mary Rose. President Trump predicts the end of the war with Iran will come after the midterms.
18: Iran will end right after the maybe before, but it'll end right after the midterms. Gasoline's going to drop like a rock.
19: Trump says he won't make a bad deal for the U.S., pressed by reporters for more.
18: We'll ultimately get out unless we decide to stay and keep the oil, like Venezuela.
19: Trump made the remark speaking at his golf course in Ireland, where he was attending the Irish Open. Earlier, Iran's president posted on social media, "Our people can't be bullied into submission. Iran won't surrender." Iranian leaders are meeting with Gulf countries Monday to discuss a Strait of Hormuz deal without the U.S. I'm Julie Walker.
20: Senator Tom Cotton acknowledges that inflation is hurting Americans, but he says success in Iran is key to helping them.
21: It was 9% under Joe Biden. We got it down to nearly 3%. That's not good enough. We need to do more. But one way to do more is to increase the flow of oil in the global economy. And fortunately, one of the best countries doing that is here in America. And we can pump more oil and gas here in America. That will help bring down the price of gas and diesel. And we can also make sure that our Arab friends in the Middle East are able to produce their oil and get it through the Strait.
20: Senator Cotton, an Arkansas Republican, made his comments to the Salem Radio Network. Indonesian rescuers say about 130 passengers and crew are missing after a ferry carrying more than 240 people overturned in bad weather in the Java Sea. At least 107 people were rescued and the bodies of six passengers were recovered Sunday as the search operation expanded in waters around the vessel's last known position. More on these stories at Town Hall.
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3: 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It had to be taught. In his 1989 farewell address, Reagan warned America about the danger of losing its national memory. 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Reagan understood that a free nation cannot preserve principles its people no longer understand. 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Liberty cannot be simply inherited. It must be intentionally passed from one generation to the next. Because when we fail to teach the meaning of freedom, we eventually lose the will to preserve it. So, are we preparing the next generation merely to inherit liberty, or teaching them why it is worth preserving?
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24: Thank you.
5: So glad to have you here.
24: It's great to be here.
5: Well, I'm thrilled that you're going to share the important work you do and some upcoming events and ways that our listeners can support. You have worked in education for over 20 years.
24: I have.
5: And you've been supporting this district the majority of that.
24: Yes, ma'am.
5: I think you have some insight about the importance of these education foundations that serve your districts.
24: Absolutely. Absolutely.
5: Well, we're going to talk about that today. I'm really excited. Mm-hmm. I want to start off for you to share with our listeners. Mm-hmm. They all live in a community. I think we all agree education is important for our future. Yes?
24: Yes.
5: And I would love for you to help them understand, what does a foundation do for a district? Why is what you do so important to our community?
24: Well, I would definitely piggyback on what you said about how important education is. What is more important than helping our students, our kids, mm-hmm. be active participants and citizens, future leaders, employees, all neighbors, helping them to be the best versions of themselves? So what education foundations do is help to engage our communities in helping to make that happen through, the raising of and giving back of funds and donations to our schools to support not just the students, but of course the teachers doing that super important work of being that part of that, it takes a village, being part of that kid's village, and making sure that they are in the same team with the parents doing the hard work every day at home. And we know we send our kids to school. And they are there sometimes, some days longer than they are at home.
5: Yeah.
24: So we want to make sure they're with the best, teachers they can get, but also that those teachers feel supported. And when they have amazing ideas, that they have the funds to make that happen. Yeah. Cause we know, I mean, happy teachers make happy students.
4: That's right.
24: It does. Yeah.
4: We want quality teachers to feel supported, to be supporting our youth.
24: And absolutely.
4: One of the things that I've heard you talk about, mm-hmm. and I think San Antonio really excels mm-hmm. at being partners, that nonprofit partners with mm-hmm. The private sector partners with nonprofits, mm-hmm. and that the government also becomes a partner, mm-hmm. right? Mm-hmm. And so that's one of the things you've talked about. We want to bring the community into this important aspect mm-hmm. that we all value.
24: Absolutely. I think everybody wants to help mm-hmm. their community, wants to help schools, and I think sometimes they don't know how.
4: Right.
24: Like, how do I help? I see that, you know, there's a need, and how do I help be a part of the positive change? And, education foundations are a way. If, you have the ability to give of your time, talent, and treasure, I mean, we are here.
4: I love that.
24: We are here to help with that. And every school district in San Antonio has an education foundation.
4: I love that.
24: And we're all doing that good work of trying to support and trying to make amazing things happen for our kiddos.
4: Yeah. And it really is that vehicle mm-hmm. for those that want to share their time, talent, treasures. I love that. I'm going to steal that. And I want to talk a little bit about throughout San Antonio, mm-hmm. there are education foundations that provide the opportunity for the community to support. What are some specific challenges in mm-hmm. your district, Northside Education Foundation supports? What are some challenges and ways that they really serve that district?
24: I mean, I think one challenge for us is Northside ISD is a large, very large district. It is the largest in San Antonio.
4: I thought so.
24: It's the fourth largest in Texas, and we have
4: We
24: have almost 100,000 students. Not quite. I think we're closer to 96,000. But, so I think one of the challenges is

0: some of our campuses struggle. You know, they're in some of our toughest right. parts of the city. And I think some people, because they hear Northside, think that's not the case. Yeah. But it's absolutely the case. We cover so much area in San Antonio that we have some schools in real need. Mm-hmm. So I think that's a challenge. But my board and the Education Foundation, they listen. Mm-hmm. In fact, this past year, we heard the need of, you know, schools needing more funds for giving kids those experiences such as field trips. So this past year, we started a brand new grant to help schools that have that economic hardship to help those kids
1: those
0: get the experiences
1: field trips
0: that everybody
1: are
0: else.
1: Amazing experiences.
0: Yes. And we want them to have, I mean, they don't, sometimes they won't have those experiences without it. So.
1: Right. That's true. Mm-hmm. It's interesting to me to hear, I came from a very small community. Mm-hmm. There were 32
0: too.
1: Kids in my graduating class.
0: Oh, wow.
1: And in small communities, everybody in the community knows. Mm-hmm. What the school needs and how to give. And if the school needs something, they walk down the street and ask for it. Mm-hmm. And there's just a lot of tight-knit community. Mm-hmm. And I think what's important about what you just shared, when you get up to having 100,000 students that you're serving, it gets more complex. Mm-hmm. And we can feel as a community a little disconnected from what the challenges are, number one. And number two, if there are challenges, how do I help?
0: Mm-hmm.
1: And so I really love how you're kind of talking about there. We want to bring everybody together, but at this scale, we have to do it well.
0: Absolutely. Organized well. I mean, we still want the community to go and help their local schools directly. It's,
1: right.
0: You don't have to do it on this big level, but it does give an opportunity. You know, especially sometimes I may live in a community that the needs are not as large.
1: Right.
0: But I want to help the schools that the needs are there.
1: Yeah.
0: The needs are large. And so, it's also a way to do that, a way to say, you know, I don't know which schools need the most, but.
1: Right.
0: I know that there's someone who does, and the Northside Education Foundation is going to ensure that all schools and all teachers feel supported.
1: And I would say your board's a powerhouse board.
0: Oh, yeah.
1: There's a lot of accountability and knowledge there. Mm-hmm. That are really making sure that the work's being done is the work that needs to be done.
0: Absolutely. And, you know, they all come in with their own leadership skills.
1: Yes.
0: And they help us. But what I love about my board is they really do lean on the expertise of the campus and district nice. Professionals. We have
1: nice.
0: Principals, our superintendent. We're going to have a PTA member be a part of our board.
1: Nice.
0: Nice. And they
1: nice
0: lean.
1: Diversity.
0: Yes. They lean, and they're non-voting members, but they lean on their expertise.
1: I love
0: so
1: that.
0: They like to hear from them, like, what are the needs? And they listen. That's one of the reasons we changed some things this past year and added some things from that feedback.
1: Well, now you're on Coach Cora's soapbox. I'm a fan of listening. This is Coach Cora on 9:30 a.m. The Answer on our nonprofit spotlight episode with Terry from Northside Education Foundation, sharing the importance of the foundation and some upcoming giving campaigns. So let's shift gears a little bit. Let's talk about if the community says, I really want to support. I want to help. There are challenges. What are some ways that they can do that?
0: Lots of ways. If you want to help, we will help you help. So, I mean, every day, people are able to make donations mm-hmm. however they like. And we have, of course, websites that people can go to do that. Something that we are trying to improve on and add, and it happens all the time, is people giving, we call it legacy giving. Giving in a way that it's something that maybe is not today, but mm-hmm. eventually will be there. We have a few people that have left Northside Education Foundation in their will. It doesn't have to be a big part,
1: yeah.
0: but it's there.
1: Yeah.
0: We're a part of that. Mm-hmm. We have people who, when it's time, when you turn 75 and you have to draw down on your on your IRAs and your retirement investments, we have people who, instead of if at that moment they don't need that and they mm-hmm. don't want to pay those taxes,
1: yeah.
0: they say,
1: which,
0: you know what?
1: Yeah. That's a great motivator.
0: Yeah, they say, you know what? We're going to donate this mm-hmm. time to Northside Education Foundation, and mm-hmm. we're able to take that. And a lot of times they ask to designate it in a certain way,
1: mm-hmm.
0: and many don't. Many know that the work that we're doing is going to the right places. So that definitely, I mean, if there is in your heart, mm-hmm. you know, you want to give, we will sit down with you. We will make it happen. And then also, I mean, we of course have different things throughout the year to try to

0: you know, build that community support. And we actually have something coming up. Starting September 14th, we have our annual giving campaign.
1: Okay.
0: That, as the name suggests, we do annually. I'm a big believer that teachers should not be the only ones supporting teachers. Our teachers give to this, but we really, really want to push for the community to give to this, to our annual giving campaign, because we want our teachers to feel supported. Right. We want them to feel that the community is behind them. So that is starting September 14th for 3 weeks. People are able to not just donate, but they can also say, we have a little contest between our different campuses, all 132 of them, or 33, sorry. And those who get the most support from community are able to get little extra little mini grants that go back to the campus. So it's fun. It's exciting. It's one of our biggest, fundraisers of the year. So that's definitely, if you are hearing this and you're thinking, what can I do? Absolutely. Our annual giving campaign is coming up, and that's one of the best ways to do it.
1: And I love what you mentioned about supporting our teachers. I think a lot of teachers are pretty passionate about education and about young people and how young people contribute to our future. I would say that's a given. I've met a lot of teachers, and the passion's
0: amazing.
1: Why would
0: you be in the profession if you didn't feel that way?
1: And a large percentage, you would know better than I, my sense is a large percentage give above and beyond. Both in time, emotion, resources.
0: Yes.
1: And so to feel that your community also supports you feels very different than feel like you're doing it because nobody else cares. It's a whole different experience for our teachers.
0: Absolutely. Absolutely. Who doesn't want to feel that they're supported, right?
1: And
0: I think it fuels you. In a way.
1: Yes. Yes.
0: I read a study that, like, in Texas, I think the average teacher spends anywhere from $800 to $1,200 of their own money.
1: Yeah, I can
0: see
1: that.
0: And like you said, time and energy, but also they're giving of their resources. So that's also one of the things that we try to mitigate and give money back to them so they're not doing that. But we want them, you should see the smiles on their faces. We actually have, we call it grant patrols, where we go and we have the fun music and the excitement and the smiles on these teachers' faces and sometimes the grants can be anywhere from $250 to $12,000, right? Yeah. And it does not matter.
1: They're still happy.
0: Oh my goodness. You would think that they, you know, won the lottery. So, the excitement and from feeling that support.
1: Yes.
0: Yeah. And the more we can do that.
1: I can see that.
0: If every teacher can feel the support.
1: Yeah.
0: Then we're doing our job.
1: Can you provide a couple of examples? Let's say I'm excited. I'm a listener. I own a business. I really want the community, the future matters to me. I want to give. And I'm hearing that teachers are so grateful to receive that. What are a couple of examples of where that money specifically would go?
0: Okay, yeah. A lot of our teachers are seeing that as technology moves forward, they want their kids to leave our schools prepared for what's out there, right? So, I mean, we have great resources, but a lot of them see that it's missing. It's lacking. So, I mean, we have some teachers, we have STEM lab teachers, we have teachers that their classes are built to teach students about science, technology, engineering, mathematics, and they realize that those industries are advancing so quickly that if we don't supply some of these, you know, resources, the kids will leave our schools not knowing how, you know,
1: so they need to know.
0: Absolutely. So I would say there are some STEM labs in our schools that they're provided some materials, but there's one that I visited that every year she has a different resource that she has purchased with NEF grants.
1: Yeah.
0: That so every year with the students when they come in, if you're a third grader, you're working with these little robots. When you're fourth grader,
1: oh my gosh,
0: you're learning how to do drones. Like it's and not only like how to use them, but how to use them in real life and what professions do those support, and how can I, if I'm interested in this,
1: example.
0: How can I become somebody that uses
1: that really
0: this?
1: Makes it really come alive. Thank you for sharing that. That's because that's a reality. How do we keep up with the real world in the education world is always
0: absolutely
1: a challenge. Yeah. This is Coach Cora on 9:30 a.m. The Answer on our nonprofit spotlight episode. with Terry from Northside Education Foundation, sharing the importance of the foundation and upcoming giving campaigns. So one of the things that really fascinates me, and we're talking about education and STEM and teachers, I'm really fascinated with the Northside Education Foundation six pillars of character. Mm-hmm. Can you speak to that a little bit?
0: Oh, absolutely. So the six pillars of character actually comes from a character counts curriculum. So, but what we have done for years now is we wanted our students to not just hear about these great characteristics that we want them to have, but have living real examples of people who display those characteristics and people who have walked the same halls as them, people who've sat in their seats. So every year, nominations are given. And we select a past alumni of Northside ISD to be a pillar of character for the different characteristics, trustworthiness, respect, caring, and whatnot. And we honor them in our, we have a gala every year. So it's a fun, we call it a party with a purpose. It's
1: a A party with a purpose.
0: It's a fun way to honor
1: party.
0: Them. So that's kind of like the big, the coming out party for them. It's a big way to honor them. But then what carries forward is every hallway in Northside ISD has posters of these individuals. Our teachers then, when they're doing a character counts lesson, is able to use their biography and their story as an example of that specific pillar of character. So, and many of them, we ask them if they can to go back to their old schools and speak to the students. Cause can you imagine, like, to them, they're rock stars.
1: Posters
0: on the wall.
1: Yes.
0: And then here they are in real life talking to me as a student saying, I sat where you sat.
1: Yeah.
0: And Northside and education as a whole made a difference in my life. Here's how I'm making a difference myself now, and you can make a difference too.
1: Wow. That's pretty powerful. Mm-hmm. And it's education as a whole, certainly for the state of Texas, the city of San Antonio. Education, a big part of that is the hard skills, but also teaching young people to the values that are important to communities. Mm-hmm. And certainly those six pillars are fundamental.
0: Absolutely.
1: To quality living for our communities, our state, right? Mm-hmm. And I think that's, it's so inspiring to hear that we are still teaching those values and promoting those values. Mm-hmm. Because without those, the hard skills aren't as effective.
0: Yeah, absolutely. And it just helps that classroom be a better, caring, trustworthy, respectful environment, right?
1: Absolutely.
0: And again, it's always in partnership with parents, right? We're partnering with them. We know what they're at home. They're teaching those lessons too, but we want to carry through when they come into our classrooms. We want them to know that we value what they value. Who doesn't value fairness and trustworthiness?
1: Right. Absolutely.
0: So, of course, you know, math, reading, science, social, those are our core areas. Right. But in order to do the best job you can, you have to have a classroom environment that is all those things, caring.
1: Yeah, absolutely. And, reminds me of the book, remember? Leadership. Mm-hmm. Everything I needed to know, I learned in kindergarten.
0: Yes.
1: Because it's about that, those characters that then we continue to grow. Here's what that looks like. Here's what that behavior. Here's why. Mm-hmm. Can you provide us some details on the six pillars of character?
0: Absolutely. So we take these pillars of character. We didn't make them up. They come from Character Counts, which is, of course, a character building platform. So one of them is trustworthiness. So when we think about trustworthiness, I mean, being honest, having integrity.
1: Yes.
0: Sticking to your word, your yes meaning yes, right?
1: Yes.
0: Respect is another one. So accepting differences, being courteous to others, being considerate. The third one is responsibility. So when we think about responsibility, we just think about that self-discipline, that thinking before you act. How many of us need that? I can learn from this myself. Another one is fairness. So when we think about fairness, I think about that in a school, playing by the rules, taking turns, sharing, being fair with our friends in the classroom. Another one is caring. So being kind, expressing gratitude, forgiveness of others, being considerate of others' feelings.
1: Yes.
0: And the final one is citizenship. So, cooperating. It's not just about, you know, citizenship. Exactly. staying informed, being a good neighbor, being someone who thinks about others of, you know, whether it's people, the environment, just being a caring citizen within a community.
1: Well done. In other words, being a part of a bigger part, not just you, and playing well with the others in that.
0: Absolutely. And all of those, if you think about the classroom, all of those, it's just helpful to having a good learning environment for all.
1: Learn it there so that we have leaders.
0: Absolutely.
1: That align later. Thank you. This is Coach Cora on 9:30 a.m. The Answer on our nonprofit spotlight episode with Terry from Northside Education Foundation sharing the importance of the foundation, and she shared some upcoming campaigns. So what are three ways the community can help support?
0: Well, I mean, being involved, knowing, okay. being aware, right? So giving of your time, like we kind of said that time, talent, treasure, right?
1: Yeah.
0: so being aware that if I want to help, that there is a way. So that awareness, that giving, of course, as an education foundation, one of our main goals is to give back financially to the school. So giving financially, but you can absolutely volunteer. We enjoy and encourage partnerships across whether you're just an individual or many companies.
1: So both companies
0: absolutely. And it's, we always talk about it being a mutually beneficial relationship when it's that. We know that we're building your future employees.
1: and you're
0: helping us to do so.
1: Yes.
0: So, and of course, I mean, we are active on the internet. We're active on social media. So finding us on, we're on all the major platforms, Instagram, Facebook, is it X now, right? and LinkedIn. So finding us, following us, sharing out what we have out there and letting your friends and family know if they want to help, there's a way.
1: And so if they do, they've been inspired by hearing from you today and they want to go learn more, where are they going to go?
0: You can do a simple Google search of Northside Education Foundation, but our website's pretty easy as well, nisd.net/NEF.
1: And I want to make sure, let's slow down a little bit. That's nisd.net/NEF.
0: Correct.
1: Perfect. Thank you for that. For our listeners, I hope today's conversation reminds you that leadership does not only happen in boardrooms, organizations, or with job titles. Leadership happens every time we use our voice, our influence, our time, our resources to help someone else move forward. Northside Education Foundation has been dedicated to empowering students and teachers since 1995. They foster educational excellence and have awarded over $10 million through grants and provide over 600 scholarships. Thank you so much, Terry, for sharing about this important work.
0: Thank you so much for having me.
1: Of course. 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Thank you for joining us for our nonprofit spotlight, where we celebrate the people, purpose, and leadership behind the organizations making a difference in our community. I would like for you to join us next week as we take on this coaching question. 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We will work through it live on the People Playbook. And trust me, you will not want to miss this. This has been Coach Cora on the People Playbook. 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
3: With SRN News, I'm Mary Rose. President Trump says the war with Iran will probably end sometime after the midterm elections in November. Speaking with reporters at the Irish Open golf tournament, the president indicated that the war would be concluded soon, and afterward, gas prices would fall. Oil prices dropped a bit on Friday, but not sharp weekly gains after soaring above $100 per barrel for the first time in months. Now, the president is headed back to Washington, D.C. after wrapping a two-day visit to Ireland. As he was boarding Air Force One, he confirmed he will remove U.S. tariffs on Irish whiskey. Fans at the Irish Open cheered the news earlier when he announced the move at an award ceremony for the event, which was being played at his golf course in Doonbeg, Ireland. This is SRN News.
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5: 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I'm Todd Marquardt. The full Fifth Circuit Court of Appeals said the U.S. Constitution does not guarantee you safe drinking water or truthful information from city officials during a public health crisis. This is Talk Law Radio. I'm Todd Marquardt. Now it's time to discover your legal issue blind spots by listening to me talk about the law on the radio. In Jackson, Mississippi, residents sued in 2022, alleging officials knowingly allowed lead-contaminated water and told the public it was safe. Plaintiffs argued that exposure to heavily contaminated municipal water violated their 14th Amendment right to bodily integrity. They say as a fundamental liberty protecting individuals from being physically poisoned, harmed, or exposed to toxic substances through state-created dangers and the right to personal autonomy, health, and safety from state-inflicted physical contamination. They had the belief that municipal authorities violated this right when they knowingly delivered toxic lead-leaching water, required its use, and falsely assured that residents it was safe. The federal trial court dismissed this claim, and the Court of Appeals affirmed the dismissal. The three big questions here are, why isn't contaminated municipal water a constitutional violation? Can officials give inaccurate information without constitutional consequences? What remedies remain? The plaintiffs, Priscilla Sterling, Renee Becker, Sean Miller, and John Bennett, were the lead plaintiffs in a class action of Jackson residents. They alleged that the city switched their water sources, failed to treat corrosive water, lead leached from pipes, and officials made statements that the water was safe. Under Section 1983, they alleged that this municipality violated their bodily integrity by forcing them to ingest lead, which was a physical invasion. This was a state-created danger. Officials created it or increased the risk to mislead the residents. And the judge said, no constitutional right to clean water or truthful statements from officials. There's no historical tradition that supports that, or a constitutional right to uncontaminated municipal water. The court said the Due Process Clause does not turn every municipal failure into a federal civil rights case. So this, because it was the Fifth Circuit covers Texas, Louisiana, and Mississippi. This is binding in these states. So look out for future similar constitutional claims being dismissed. The court was sympathetic to the harm, but said sympathy cannot create new constitutional rights. Can you just imagine our founding fathers creating a constitution and requiring the federal government to provide safe, clean drinking water? Do you think that they had clean drinking water back in 1787? Probably not. So the plaintiff sued. The official statute that they sued under was 42 U.S.C. section 1983. Because they alleged the city of Jackson officials acted under color of state law, violating their 14th Amendment substantive due process rights. Again, they claim two theories, a right to bodily integrity, a right to be free from ingesting lead-contaminated water, right to be free from physical harm, and the plaintiffs had a theory that this state created a danger by officials affirmatively creating or increasing the danger by switching water sources, failing to treat the water properly, and then falsely assuring the residents that their water was safe. So they were seeking damages, money damages, of course, plus injunctive relief from the court. So why was Section 1983, which is how you file a civil rights violation lawsuit, why was that the wrong vehicle for these plaintiffs? What Section 1983 actually does, it's the statute that lets people sue state and local officials for constitutional violations. It's not a general negligence statute. Why the claims failed? Because substantive due process is limited. Courts look for rights deeply rooted in the nation's history and tradition. And clean municipal water and official truth-telling during a crisis do not meet that test. The officials also probably had qualified immunity. Individual officials would likely have been protected anyway because the right was not clearly established. Now, they probably do have a state court remedy under negligence against the city officials and Trilogy Engineering. And these were pled in the federal lawsuit, and these claims were dismissed because there's no federal statute allowing them to make this negligence claim, but they could do that in state court. So should a city's failure to maintain its water system ever become a federal constitutional case? What do you think? Well, here's some other paths that they could have taken. State court tort claims under negligence, possibly under the Mississippi Tort Claims Act. Voting and electing better officials. Petitioning the legislature for better quality water. Or filing a federal statutory claim under the Safe Drinking Water Act for enforcement and citizen suits in limited circumstances. So here's a comparison that you might remember. Remember Flint, Michigan, and the water quality problems they had there? Well, Michigan is in the Sixth Circuit, and the Sixth Circuit allowed bodily integrity claims to proceed in some circumstances. So there's a split in the circuits. And whenever that happens, sometimes the question will go up to the Supreme Court to decide it for the entire country. Remember something like this happened in San Antonio, Texas. back in the late 1980s. You might remember Kelly Air Force Base had some problems. Remember? There was jet fuel and solvent contamination in the San Antonio's shallow aquifer, but city officials maintained that the Edwards aquifer drinking water supply was safe. Sounds similar, doesn't it? The city officials said the aquifer was protected by the geology, you know, the natural rock formation and whatever. But residents pursued property damage and health claims. Many were settled and dismissed. This just illustrates that environmental contamination lawsuits usually live in torts. Those are civil lawsuits and statutory law, not the Constitution. So I'm not saying there's no remedy. There's already state laws that are there to protect and maintain clean water. All this Fifth Circuit Court is saying that that right is not found in the United States Constitution. But I became interested in this case. My son brought this question to me a few days ago because we need to explore what are our constitutional rights. Well, when I think of that, I think of freedom of the press, freedom of religion, the right to keep and bear arms, the right to be free of unreasonable search and seizures, rights to be free from government interference in our lives. And so that's not really a constitutional right to clean water or to food or to health care or to child care, right? You see the difference? What the residents cannot obtain through the Safe Drinking Water Act is a citizen suit provision. A citizen suit is not a personal injury damages remedy. Instead, it's designed to enforce regulatory compliance. The statutory text authorizes enforcement of the Safe Drinking Water Act requirements. It also permits a court to award litigation costs, including reasonable attorney's fees and expert witness fees when appropriate. If they were to file a claim under the Safe Water Drinking Act, they would allege false assurances that the water was safe. But false statements alone do not create a Safe Drinking Water Act damages claim unless they're tied to a specific Safe Drinking Water Act or regulatory notice or reporting duty. Personal injuries, medical monitoring, and compensation for lead exposure would need an independent, viable cause of action, such as applicable state law tort claims. In Bowler versus Early, arising from the Flint water crisis, the Sixth Circuit reversed a dismissal of Section 1983 constitutional claims. It held that the Safe Drinking Water Act did not preclude claims independently premised on the Due Process Clause, Equal Protection Clause, and Contract Clause. So that's why the people in Mississippi filed this lawsuit for constitutional claims in Mississippi federal court was because it was already done in the Sixth Circuit in 2017. So it's not something new. It's just that the Fifth Circuit made a different decision than the Sixth Circuit. The court in the Sixth Circuit distinguish claims seeking to enforce the Safe Drinking Water Act itself from claims asserting separate constitutional protections. The Fifth Circuit does not recognize a 14th Amendment right to uncontaminated municipal water or to accurate official statements during a health crisis. So the court did leave the door open for them to file a lawsuit in state court and to get political accountability by voting these people out or petitioning their legislature for better laws to enforce drinking water safety. Now, the Due Process Clause protects against the deprivation of life, liberty,

your property. But the court held that this doesn't translate to a positive right to water or a right to truth from officials. So that's the hidden legal issue blind spot for today. You need to keep track of how clean your water is, hold your politicians accountable, petition the legislature for better laws to protect clean drinking water. But it's not a constitutional right. This issue does remind me of my father. You might remember me interviewing him in past episodes about his optometry practice and his time in the New Mexico State Legislature. So it reminds me of a time when one of his fellow lawmakers, State Representative Roger Maddalena, who was a member of the Jemez Pueblo and a tribal governor, he said that Dr. Terry Marquardt was nicknamed Wanakea, which translates to watermaker, because my dad, Dr. Terry Marquardt, introduced a bill in 1999, House Bill 209, for an appropriation for a reverse osmosis pilot project in Alamogordo, New Mexico, to treat brackish Tularosa Basin water. He consistently promoted desalinization of the basin's large saline groundwater resource. Isn't that interesting? My dad, Wanakea, which translates to watermaker. So with all these problems with our water, I wanted to say a prayer. Dear God, I pray that you would prevent corrupting talk from my mouth, that I would use words good for building others up as fits the occasion, that my words would give grace to those who hear. In Jesus' name, amen. That's from Ephesians 4:29. Before my prayer and before my little story about my dad, Dr. Terry Marquardt, the watermaker, I told you about a potential state water remedy, or a state remedy in court for negligence against the city of Jackson. Well, there is an avenue for that under the Mississippi Tort Claims Act, Mississippi Code 11-46-1. The city is a political subdivision, and the Mississippi Tort Claims Act provides the exclusive route for damages based on torts of governmental entities and employees acting within the course and scope of their jobs. The allegations described in the complaint against the government for these due process rights could support a negligence theory. The city allegedly caused or exacerbated lead leaching into the water supply. Officials allegedly knew its treatment system could not adequately prevent pipe corrosion. Officials allegedly gave false or misleading assurances that the water was safe. And residents allegedly suffered lead poisoning and other physical injury after relying on those assurances. A claim against the city would generally require proof of duty, breach, causation, and legally recoverable damages. There are significant barriers to winning a case like that. The primary target should be the city itself, not the officials individually. For ordinary negligence occurring with an official's course and scope of employment, the city is the proper defendant. Officials may not be joined only in a representative capacity. An employee ordinarily may not be held personally liable for acts or omissions within the course and scope of their official duties. This is what's written into the Mississippi statute. Thus, if the alleged conduct is negligent operation, maintenance, monitoring, testing, reporting, or warning concerning the municipal water system, residents ordinarily should assert the claim against the city and

0: name individual officials in their official representative capacities only. Here's another obstacle, discretionary function immunity. The city would likely invoke Mississippi Code 11-46-9, which immunizes governmental entities and employees for claims based on the exercise, performance, or failure to perform a discretionary function, even if the discretion was abused. There's a mandatory 90-day notice before filing suit. There's a one-year statute of limitations, which if you know anything about negligence law, that would be very short. And there's a damages limit of $500,000 for all claims arising out of a single occurrence. So what if they won and the court awarded $500,000 for damages for the entire city, every man, woman, and child? How much money do you think they would get? $1? So here's the effect of the Fifth Circuit Court of Appeals opinion. The alleged rights to lead-free municipal water and truthful information from public officials are not substantive due process rights. The court expressly said, however, that the residents could file a tort claim under state Mississippi law. So Sterling does not bar the plaintiffs from filing the negligence claim. We talked about the Kelly Air Force Base scandal. Were you around when that happened? Did you have bad water? And remember all those movies that was a story about bad water? My brother was telling me that our mom started to stockpile bottles of water in the year 2000 because she was afraid that the society was going to collapse, that the government was going to be shut down, that there was going to be no electricity because of the Y2K problem. If you haven't heard of the Y2K problem because you weren't alive yet, what happened is that computer programs only allowed for the date to be 19-. So since computers were developed, they had this default that it'd be 1999 or 1998 or 1999. But when it come to the year 2000, the computer programs weren't programmed to have functions after 1999. And so everybody thought everything was going to fall apart. Well, a few years before the year 2000, programmers started working on fixing that bug so that the computers could operate programs after December 31st, 1999. Anyway, in the 90s and in the early 2000s, there were all these movies about lawsuits for contaminated water. And the ones I remember were Aaron Brockovich in year 2000 with Julia Roberts, and a civil action in 1998 with John Travolta. But did you know, or do you remember, that there was a movie called Chinatown in 1974 starring Jack Nicholson? And did you know that the famous book The Grapes of Wrath in 1940 was a story about a drought? Well, a lot of us probably read that in school but didn't think to tie it into the water quality genre of movies. Well, that's all I have to say about clean water and lawsuits about clean water. I did want to mention a sinner for the week because on Saturdays I like to talk about the sinners and the saints. Tune in on Saturday mornings at 11 o'clock in the morning and listen to additional content. The center this week is UFC legend Diego Sanchez, who was arrested once again. Sanchez, age 44, was arrested recently in Socorro, New Mexico, on two charges, aggravated driving under the influence and a probation violation. The saint this week, I wanted to find who are some people that really made an impact in helping improve water quality. And I'll pick John L. Leal and George Warren Fuller. In 1908, they designed and installed the first continuous municipal chlorination system in the United States at Jersey City's Boonton Reservoir. Typhoid and other waterborne diseases dropped sharply in cities that followed. I want to talk about legacy. Marquardt Law Firm sponsors the show, and attorneys at Marquardt Law Firm focus on business and estate law, including last wills, living trusts, and tax-protected inheritance plans. It's all about legacy. So I wanted to ask you, your legacy might be ideas to improve water quality or the quality of something else in the community. Find your inspirational dissatisfaction. What's going on in your community that you're so dissatisfied about that you feel inspired to find a solution? I'm Todd Marquardt. This is Talk Law Radio. Go to YouTube and subscribe. Do me a favor. Thanks in advance. I'll talk to you later.
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3: Some dates are fixed in our collective memories. November 22, 1963, the assassination of President Kennedy. April 1968, the month when Robert Kennedy and Martin Luther King Jr. were killed. And of course, September 11, 2001, the attack on America by Islamic terrorists that initially killed nearly 3,000 people and by cancer and other after side effects have led to an estimated 10,000 deaths. Our biggest mistake leading up to 9/11 was not taking seriously the threats against us. Osama bin Laden called for an attack on the U.S. and was largely ignored. Why didn't someone think it suspicious that the hijackers took flying lessons at a school in Florida, but only on how to take off and not land? 6 days after the attack, President George W. Bush visited the Islamic Center in Washington and claimed the attackers didn't represent what he called the peaceful religion of Islam. History and modern times prove Islam is anything but peaceful. Denial set us up for that attack 25 years ago, and continued denial will set us up for another one. I'm Cal Thomas.
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9: News this hour from Town Hall, I'm Mary Rose. President Trump says the war with Iran will probably end sometime after the midterm elections in November. Speaking with reporters at the Irish Open golf tournament, the president indicated that the war would be concluded soon, and afterward, gas prices would fall. Oil prices dropped a bit on Friday, but notched sharp weekly gains after soaring above $100 per barrel for the first time in months. Iran's economic crisis is deepening with renewed protests, soaring prices, and growing pressure on the regime.
10: Iranian officials warn the country cannot continue much longer under current conditions. Reports say medicine shortages have pushed insulin prices sharply higher, while inflation and collapsing oil revenues fuel unrest in Tehran and Avaz. At the same time, satellite imagery reportedly shows activity continuing at Iran's Pickaxe Mountain nuclear site, underscoring the challenge facing the regime despite pressure from President Trump in the United States. John Scott reporting.
9: 25 years after 9/11, one historian says predictions of American decline have proven wrong. Correspondent Richard Boyd reports.
11: Niall Ferguson argues that the United States remains the world's leading economic and military power. America's share of G7 economic output has grown since 2001, while the shale revolution sharply increased domestic oil and natural gas production. Ferguson says the dollar remains a global safe haven and that America's rivals face even deeper problems, leaving the United States still number one by most measures. Richard Boyd reporting.
9: Russian strikes have killed 8 civilians and wounded dozens in Ukraine, according to local officials. More on these stories at townhall.com.
12: The midterms are almost here, and Republicans could be in deep trouble. Polls show Democrats leading in key races. Tonight, Rob Finnerty on Newsmax reveals the growing threat from the DSA and the radical left. With less than 60 days to go, Finnerty says it's time for the GOP to hit the panic button. The House may go, and control of the Senate is up for grabs. Gas prices, mortgage rates, health care, and out-of-control national debt. Americans are angry, and the progressive left wants total control of Congress. Tallarico, El Sayed, AOC, Bernie Sanders. Finnerty reveals President Trump's secret plan to fight back and what you can do to help him. Don't miss Finnerty tonight at 8 p.m. Eastern on Newsmax. 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
14: Foundations of Freedom. A look at America's founding principles and the leaders who shaped our nation.
15: Ronald Reagan understood that preserving liberty required more than defending it. It had to be taught. In his 1989 farewell address, Reagan warned America about the danger of losing its national memory. If we forget what we did, we won't know who we are. Reagan understood that a free nation cannot preserve principles its people no longer understand. Every generation must learn why America's freedoms matter, understand the sacrifices that secured them, and accept the responsibilities that come with self-government. Liberty cannot be simply inherited. It must be intentionally passed from one generation to the next. Because when we fail to teach the meaning of freedom, we eventually lose the will to preserve it. So, are we preparing the next generation merely to inherit liberty, or teaching them why it is worth preserving?
16: Hello, Americans. I'm Todd Starn. Stand by for news and commentary next.
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16: If activists have their way, California preschoolers will soon learn something called Black English. The Black Californians United for Early Care and Education is part of a movement to challenge what they call harmful language hierarchies and affirm Black English as a legitimate rule-governed language rooted in Black history and culture. Now, some of you might think I'm pulling your leg here, but to use a phrase literally from Black English, they be serious. Habitually, using the word be and using double negation is part of what is known as African-American vernacular English. KQED reports Black parents don't want their children talking white. It's almost as if California wants to build a modern-day Tower of Babel. That being said, all you homies might want to get all up in homeschooling. My new book, ready to order online, called The Golden Age, How Trump Saved America. Get a copy today at your favorite bookstore. Good day.
18: Welcome to This Week on Capitol Hill, your insider's guide to the stories shaping Washington and the world. I'm your host, Tony Perkins. 25 years after the day that changed America.
19: Today, our fellow citizens, our way of life, our very freedom came under attack in a series of deliberate and deadly terrorist acts. These acts of mass murder were intended to frighten our nation into chaos and retreat. But they have failed. Our country is strong. A great people has been moved to defend a great nation.
18: That was then President George W. Bush. We remember the lives lost, the courage displayed, and the promise to never forget. But have we retained the lessons we learned? Newsmax Chief Washington Correspondent James Rosen joins me to examine America's response and our readiness for the next threat. Meanwhile, President Donald Trump links the end to the war with Iran to November's elections.
20: I think the war will end immediately after the election. Because they can't hold out any longer. They're desperate to try and affect the election so that we can get a nice, weak group of people in there and leave them alone and let them have their nuclear weapon. All they want is a nuclear weapon.
18: So what will it take to end the conflict? Congressman and combat veteran Scott Perry joins us. Plus, Republicans rally in Dallas with control of Congress on the line.
21: In 55 days, Americans will be going to the polls in one of the most important elections in our country's history. Your vote will decide whether our country stumbles at the starting gate of the next 250 years or surges forward and never, ever looks back.
18: Indiana Congresswoman Aaron Halchin, a member of the Republican leadership team, joins us on the Republican strategy and the president's proposed $5,000 payments to Americans. And Louisiana returns to federal court in its fight against abortion drugs by mail. Attorney General Liz Merle explains what's at stake for mothers, unborn children, and the Bayou State's pro-life protections. Then, my thoughts on what it means to remember September the 11th and whether we've forgotten the lessons we learned. All of that and more coming up on This Week on Capitol Hill.
22: Today's edition of This Week on Capitol Hill is being presented by AARP.
18: That was then President George W. Bush speaking to first responders at Ground Zero on September the 14th, 2001. 25 years ago this week, terrorists attacked America on our own soil, killing nearly 3,000 people in New York, at the Pentagon, and near Shanksville, Pennsylvania. The attacks reshaped our national security, our foreign policy, and the country itself. A quarter century later, the question is not simply whether we remember the tragedy, but whether we remember its lessons. Joining us now to discuss this is James Rosen, Chief Washington Correspondent for Newsmax. James, welcome back to This Week on Capitol Hill.
23: Tony, great to be with you on a somber anniversary.
18: So let me ask you this. What do you remember most vividly about September the 11th, and how has America's understanding of that day changed over the last 25 years?
23: Well, I was personally affected. My parents lived in downtown Manhattan, not far from the Trade Center. They were in their early 60s at that point. They went downstairs after the first plane hit to go see the damage. They were holding each other's hands when they watched the second plane strike, and they ran for their lives. They were evacuated to New Jersey with the clothes on their backs. They were basically bombed out of their neighborhood. They weren't able to get back into their building for another 8 weeks, and only then because they had a friend on the NYPD so they could just collect medications, and I was struggling to reach them all day. I was a White House correspondent for Fox News on that day. I was originally assigned that day to follow the to cover the continuing saga of Chandra Levy and Gary Condit, if you remember that story. I got a page on a pager telling me to head to the Department of

0: welcomed me into a truck and said, James, this is the worst thing I've ever seen. And at that point, I was told by the assignment desk, go to 17th and Constitution, downtown Washington, D.C. They said there's reports of smoke over there. That turned out to be the smoke from the Pentagon. And when we verified that, they said, go to the Pentagon. And by that point, we weren't moving around so well. A fan actually took a photograph of me sitting in the Fox News truck looking dejected and waiting for my next move. I finally got to the Citgo station, which became the sort of place where all the media camped out. It had a view of the Pentagon in the back. And when I finally got there, Fox said to me, go home. You're going to go to the White House. You're going to be there at 4 a.m. tomorrow, which I was. Gosh, I don't know if this is worth telling, but I went to the supermarket because at that point you didn't know how many casualties there were, what still awaited us. And I figured I should stock up. And I went into this checkout line. There's a young African-American lady who was the cashier. Just to make conversation, I said to her, crazy day, huh? And she said to me, mm-hmm. And you know who's looking on all this and laughing? I said, who? And she said, George Bush. And I was struck by this. I said, why do you think that he would have any interest in the murder of 10,000 of his countrymen, which is at that time the kind of casualty figures we were still throwing around? And unbeknownst to me, people behind me online were paying attention, and a woman who looked like a housewife or what have you, waiting on to be checked out of the groceries, said to this woman, how dare you say such a thing? Defend your statement. And within a minute, the manager for this supermarket had swooped in, removed the young lady who was the cashier, and replaced her with someone else. And it was clear from that moment how this was going to cause divisions at home. I was back at the White House at 4 a.m. on September 12, 2001, and I said on the air on that morning that the place felt different to me. And, you know, I was at the White House yesterday. It still feels different to me, Tony.
1: What are the lessons that we have learned and the lessons we've forgotten?
0: We tend to condemn. I think history has condemned as a mistake the decision by President Bush and Vice President Cheney after they succeeded in toppling the Taliban from power in Afghanistan and thereby stripping al-Qaeda of the safe haven that that terror network had enjoyed in Afghanistan. They then embarked on the Iraq War. History condemns that as a mistake. It is undeniable that those two men, working in a crisis mode, if you will, and in uncharted waters, if you will, fashioned the national security architecture that has served to prevent the recurrence of a similar mass casualty attack on the U.S. homeland in the quarter century since 9/11. And I think they deserve historical credit for how they responded to the crisis. George W. Bush in particular was widely mocked in 2001 as a mangler of the English language. Remember, strategery and misunderestimated. But I happen to think that in the immediate aftermath of 9/11, and we might say that that is a period that ran from the collapse of the towers, let's say, to October 7, when we commenced our bombing operations in Afghanistan, this supposedly inept communicator rose to his moment in history and used public rhetoric in a variety of communication settings, both in impromptu remarks like the bullhorn segment that you showed, but also in set pieces. For example, his remarks, his speech at the National Islamic Center in Washington, where he urged people not to attack women who wear the cover in supermarkets. He said, that's not the America I know. Even his pitching of a perfect strike at Yankee Stadium. In a variety of ways, George W. Bush used public rhetoric and communications to help keep our country together at what was a period of unprecedented fragility for us, at least in modern times. And I think John Kerry was unwise in 2004 not to pay that some heed and say, we appreciate what George W. Bush and Dick Cheney did in the aftermath of 9/11, but I think they've gone off the rails in Iraq and we need new leadership. Kerry only lost by 70,000 votes in 2004. I think the country felt a residual loyalty to George W. Bush for how he performed in that crisis moment. In terms of lessons learned, again, they fashioned the architecture that has prevented a recurrence of that kind of attack on our soil.
1: We just got about a minute and a half left. Let me ask you about Vice President Dick Cheney. You did an extended interview with him because you wrote a book in 2015 based on him, A Candid Conversation with America's Most Controversial Statesman. He described a government unprepared for hijacked aircraft being turned into weapons. The 9/11 Commission later concluded the attacks were a shock but should not have come as a surprise. What does that distinction tell us about institutional

0: blind spots today. Are we ready for the future attacks that we don't see?
1: Well, technology has improved considerably, and the use of it by the various agencies inside the government that are charged with protecting us has also been enhanced. It was shocking to us in 2001 to learn that an FBI agent in Minnesota and another one in Arizona could both enter data points into the system warning that affiliates of Al-Qaeda were taking flight training lessons here in the United States, but only learning how to take off the planes and not land them, and that those two data points would never be merged by the system. It was as if there was an outcry saying, we have been shoveling giant sums of cash into the mouth of Big Brother for how many decades? Why isn't Big Brother doing its job here? Today, the idea that one of those hijackers could be flagged by all those red alert systems that they were, in fact, flagged by and still get on that plane is unthinkable. So the intelligence has improved. I think, you know, we're ready for a variety of threats.
0: James Rosen, always great to see you. Thanks so much for joining us this week.
1: Thank you, Tim.
0: Folks, stick with us. We're back with more after this.
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11: Well, it's been kind of non-traditional, but the Trump administration wanted to have a midsummer convention going into midterm season, as that's been happening the past few days down in the Dallas, Texas area, rallying thousands of Republicans all over the country to get ready for midterm season 2026. And the question is it working? As you know, Republicans have seen low voter turnout for the primary season all throughout this year, and it's causing some concerns and red flags as we move into general election mode. The good news is we have seen a trend moving towards Republicans over the past 4 years, with more than 2 million individuals that have left the Democrat Party, with an increase of near 4 million people nationwide registering as Republicans. But registration doesn't necessarily mean voter turnout. And that's why the unconventional president wanted to do something a bit, well, unconventional. Just like the annual CPAC convention and the massive RNC convention that we see every few years, it's an opportunity to get Republicans together and try and re-energize that base. And let's just hope that after the convention this week, that we can find some new fire from the MAGA crowd to turn out in November and make sure that we maintain our majorities in Congress.
12: 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We report what matters without apology, written by people who actually believe what you believe. Town Hall tells the stories the corporate press buries, from President Trump to Capitol Hill, from pivotal elections to your everyday lives. Join the movement at townhall.com. 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
14: Welcome back to This Week on Capitol Hill. On Tuesday, U.S. forces destroyed five Iranian oil tankers after what American officials described as repeated Iranian attacks on U.S. warships. Iran responded by launching missiles toward American forces in Jordan and claiming attacks on 10 vessels near the Strait of Hormuz. At the same time, Iran-backed Houthi forces have expanded their attacks on Saudi Arabia, increasing the threat to shipping near both the Strait of Hormuz and the Bab el-Mandeb, with both major Middle Eastern maritime choke points under pressure. Oil prices have climbed above $100 a barrel. Joining us now to discuss this, Congressman Scott Perry. He serves on the House Foreign Affairs Committee and the House Permanent Select Committee on Intelligence, and he represents Pennsylvania's 10th Congressional District. He's also a combat veteran who retired from the Pennsylvania Army National Guard at the rank of Brigadier General. General, welcome back to This Week on Capitol Hill. Thanks for joining us.
15: Great to be with you, Tony, and certainly interesting times.
14: It is. So I want to ask you this. What have we seen a strategic change this week in the war between the United States and Iran, as we see this calibrated retaliation toward a broader attempt to expand the war, it appears, on behalf of Iran?
15: Yeah, Iran is, they're going to grasp at anything they can, and it should be pretty obvious to everybody that they're hoping to just play this out beyond November 3rd, or at least until November 3rd. The jury's out whether they can do that, but of course, on our side of the equation, I think it's pretty clear that for every action that Iran takes kinetically, militarily, that there's going to be an overwhelming and a lopsided response, which is going to be devastating to them. And I think the president, obviously loath to be at war, loath to destroy certainly energy infrastructure. But at the same time, if it's going to bring Iran to their knees regarding the Strait of Hormuz, he has to be willing to do it, and he's shown that he is willing to do it.
14: Now, President Trump has suggested that Iran is prolonging the conflict to try and influence the outcome of the midterm elections. Do we have any intelligence or observable evidence that would support that assessment?
15: I think it's just the statements, the public statements from the IRGC and would-be so-called leaders in Iran. It's actually kind of hard to tell exactly who is leading in Iran right now, but those public statements clearly indicate that. And one of the problems is that there are multiple factions in Iran that are all claiming authority, so there are some that want to get out of the war that are seeing the economic damage, want to save what's left of their country. But unfortunately, the ones that have their control of the forces of ballistic missiles or conventional munitions, so to speak, that would hit in the strait or ships or whatever, they're on the obviously more radical side, and they're willing just to continue to fight, even if they're not necessarily in charge. The Iranians use what's called a mosaic defense, so it's not necessarily a chain of command directly from the top. Each individual province or canton or county, if you will, with military forces can wage its own attack and its own defenses, and that's what we're dealing with here.
0: So this has gone on much longer than anticipated. At what point does this become a war, and at what point does Congress weigh in?
15: Well, I think that certainly any time that there's going to be, I don't like the term boots on the ground, because those boots are filled with American service members. But anytime there's going to be military uniform personnel on the ground in Iran, I think that that's going to signal that we have gotten to a different stage where absolutely Congress has to be involved and be part of the discussion here. We are not there yet, and I'm not sure we're ever going to get there, but I do think that at some point someone is going to have to walk that ground. I hope it's our partners, so to speak, from the Middle East that are willing to do that, and they are the ones that should do that. It's going to be very difficult to bring this regime totally to heel and bring them into Western civilization, so to speak, with an air-only campaign. The economic one might bring them closer, but sooner or later it's going to have to be finished off by somebody.
0: So how close do we think we are when it comes to the economic squeeze that's being placed on them?
15: Well, that's going to be a daily monitoring thing. Obviously, when your police, your military forces, your security forces aren't being paid, and then obviously the people of Iran are already suffering, but still security forces, armed forces have weapons to kill them with if they rise up. But once there's no allegiance based on payments, based on paychecks, based on economic activity that goes from the regime to individuals willing to carry out murder and security operations, that's where I think we're going to see the tide turn, and we're going to have to monitor that on a day-to-day basis. These things, as you know, Tony, tend to go slow until they go over the cliff, and then they go exceptionally fast.
0: This week I was speaking with the crown prince in exile from Iran. He was saying that he believes that if the Iranian people, most of whom do not support this regime, had the support and the material needed, that they could provide some of that resistance on the ground.
15: I think you're right about that. And I think the attempt has been made to do that. Unfortunately, I think that those supplies, so to speak, have been diverted by different factions around Iran or on the edges of Iran or even in Iran, so that they don't get to the places that they and to the individuals they need to be, certainly not in the quantities that are needed. So it's a very complex thing. And that's where we really need some of our Gulf partners in that region to step up for those kind of things, because they have different relationships, even if it's Pakistan, but certainly some of the other Gulf nations, the UAE, Saudi Arabia, they could aid and assist in this effort more so, and I think uniquely so, where they have a different relationship than the United States of America, even though most of the people in Iran do not support the regime. But there are a lot of people that still have a bad taste in their mouth about America. And so that's what one of the things that makes it difficult for us to conduct those kind of operations.
0: Congressman Perry, we just have about a little over a minute left. You were in Dallas this week for the midterm rally, so to speak, of the RNC and President Trump.
15: Right.
0: The issue of Iran and its impact upon the elections, was that discussed? And do you think the American people understand what's at stake here? Has that been communicated clearly enough to justify, which I believe is there, what America is doing?
15: I don't think it has been, over time, been clearly articulated. It certainly hasn't been received. The media has not been helpful, so we're going to have to kind of do some of this on our own. It's been attempted, but I think we have fallen short. And instead of the American people blaming the aggressor, Iran, who has shouted death to America, killed Americans, threatened us with nuclear warfare, they're blaming the United States for defending itself. We don't want to be in this war. The president doesn't want to be in this war, but we can't be extorted by Iran. If they can extort us the way they are with the Strait now without nuclear weapons, imagine what it would be like otherwise if they had them. So I think we, A, need to do a better job, but also we could use some honest reporting on behalf of the mainstream media, what's at stake here and who the actual aggressor is. As again, I said, America and President Trump is responding to years, decades and decades of aggression and murder and threats now, credible threats of nuclear warfare against the United States. Simply had to do something about it. None of us like it.
0: Well, that's why I'm here, and that's why you're here. We're letting the American people know.
15: Yeah.
0: Congressman Scott Perry, always great to see you. Thanks for joining me, my friend. All right, folks, stick with us. More from Republican leadership right after this.
10: With SRN News, I'm Mary Rose. President Trump says the war with Iran will probably end sometime after the midterm elections in November. Speaking with reporters at the Irish Open golf tournament, the president indicated that the war would be concluded soon, and afterwards, gas prices would fall. Oil prices dropped a bit on Friday, but not sharp weekly gains after soaring above $100 per barrel for the first time in months. Wisconsin Congressman Tom Tiffany suffered minor injuries after a small plane made an emergency landing in a lake. Tiffany, who is also the Republican candidate for governor, shared the announcement in a post on X, saying the plane lost power while approaching the downtown airport last night and was forced to land in a nearby lake. The pilot also suffered minor injuries. The FAA is investigating. This is SRN News.
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13: Some dates are fixed in our collective memories. November 22, 1963, the assassination of President Kennedy. April 1968, the month when Robert Kennedy and Martin Luther King Jr. were killed. And of course, September 11, 2001, the attack on America by Islamic terrorists that initially killed nearly 3,000 people and by cancer and other after side effects have led to an estimated 10,000 deaths. Our biggest mistake leading up to 9/11 was not taking seriously the threats against us. Osama bin Laden called for an attack on the U.S. and was largely ignored. Why didn't someone think it suspicious that the hijackers took flying lessons at a school in Florida, but only on how to take off and not land? 6 days after the attack, President George W. Bush visited the Islamic Center in Washington and claimed the attackers didn't represent what he called the peaceful religion of Islam. History and modern times prove Islam is anything but peaceful. Denial set us up for that attack 25 years ago, and continued denial will set us up for another one. I'm Cal Thomas.
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0: Welcome back to This Week on Capitol Hill. I'm Tony Perkins. Republican leaders gathered in Dallas this week for the party's first midterm convention, seeking to energize voters and protect their narrow House majority. President Trump cast the election as a referendum on his administration and urged Republicans to campaign as though he were on the ballot. With the elections less than 2 months away, Republican leaders are working to define the choice facing voters and build the momentum necessary to retain control of Congress. Joining us now is Congresswoman Erin Houchin. She is a member of the House leadership team, and she serves on the Rules Committee as well as the Budget Committee, and we caught up with her as she's there in Dallas. Congresswoman Houchin, thanks so much for joining us, and welcome to This Week on Capitol Hill.
19: Great to be with you, Tony. Thank you.
0: All right, so give us a sense of what it's been like in Dallas this week.
19: Well, it's been really exciting. It feels like Milwaukee all over again. The president was very excited last night, gave an epic speech, really fired up this crowd. It has just been really exciting to see a midterm convention, first one ever, and I think it's really going to build momentum into the fall. It's exciting.
0: So let's talk about the message. What is the message that Republicans are hoping to communicate to voters? We're just weeks away from the midterm election.
19: I think it comes down to the fact that Democrats are still fighting Donald Trump, and Republicans are fighting for the American people. It's evident in the Working Families Tax Cuts Act. Wages are up. Inflation, wage growth is outpacing inflation. Things are moving in the right direction. We inherited a terrible economy from Joe Biden, still recovering from that. But because of the Working Families Tax Cuts Act, we have no tax on tips, no tax on overtime, tax relief for seniors on Social Security. We have had the average family receiving $3,400 in return, double the child tax credit, Trump accounts. I could go on and on. We are going to continue to build on our success, the success that President Trump has laid out and House Republicans have delivered. We've passed more than almost 900 bills out of the House. Several of those, almost 600, are waiting in the Senate. We have delivered on President Trump's agenda. Me personally, I have voted for the Save America Act 5 times out of the House of Representatives. So we're doing our part. We are eager to keep building on this momentum. And President Trump said it best. We got to get out and vote, because when Republicans show up to vote, we win. When Republicans stay home, Democrats build power.
0: You laid out some successes that this administration and this Congress have been able to achieve, and a lot of those are historic in nature. A lot of them are kind of what the Republicans are always advocating: lower taxes, giving more money back to the American people. At the event this week, the president kind of surprised some in Congress with a proposal of sending a dividend check of $5,000 to every American adult. That kind of is different. It's not a tax credit, or a tax cut. It's a direct payment. How did your colleagues respond to that?
19: I think everyone's responding very positively to that. Of course, me personally, I want as much money to stay in the hands of the American people for them to decide how it best it should be used to care for their families versus giving it to a big government far away to decide for you. So I'm eager to see that, whether that's in a tax refund or a credit or a dividend. More money to the American people to decide how they best to serve their families is a good thing in my book.
0: Democratic Senator John Fetterman made an unexpected video appearance at the convention describing himself as a common sense Democrat who rejects extremism and socialism. What did his appearance say about the voters that both parties are attempting to reach?
19: Well, I've had the tremendous opportunity to interact with Senator Fetterman. I have to admit I was pleasantly surprised and have been pleasantly surprised by the way that he legislates in the Senate, by working with both sides and staying true to his roots and to that of Pennsylvania voters, and the way that he works with his, the other senator in Pennsylvania, Senator McCormick. So it's been well received. Anytime that Democrats want to come to our side and follow conservative principles, we welcome that. What we don't like is when they talk about being moderate or conservative and they vote like liberals and progressives, which is what we've seen forever with the Democrat Party. We fortunately don't see that with Senator Fetterman, and that's a welcome sign. We hope that more Democrats will start to be more rational. But with the Democrats, Socialists of America, running that party and their party platform of letting illegal immigrants vote, destroying the police, wanting everybody to have free health care, free housing. There does come a cost to that, and it results in scarcity for all of these things. We hope that we will defeat the Democrat Socialists of America, the communists in America, this November. President Trump delivered a strong message last night that what the consequences could be if Republicans aren't successful this November. So the American people should show up. We have got to continue building on this momentum.
0: Yeah, I think Senator Fetterman increasingly is standing alone in the Democratic Party. Congresswoman Halchin, thanks so much for joining us. Appreciate you being with us today.
19: Thank you.
0: All right, folks, stick with us. We're back with some more right after this.
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25: Foundations of Freedom, a look at America's founding principles and the leaders who shaped our nation.
26: Ronald Reagan understood that preserving liberty required more than defending it. It had to be taught. In his 1989 farewell address, Reagan warned America about the danger of losing its national memory. If we forget what we did, we won't know who we are. Reagan understood that a free nation cannot preserve principles its people no longer understand. Every generation must learn why America's freedoms matter, understand the sacrifices that secured them, and accept the responsibilities that come with self-government. Liberty cannot be simply inherited. It must be intentionally passed from one generation to the next. Because when we fail to teach the meaning of freedom, we eventually lose the will to preserve it. So, are we preparing the next generation merely to inherit liberty, or teaching them why it is worth preserving?
0: Me. Welcome back to This Week on Capitol Hill. I'm Tony Perkins, your host. Earlier this year, the Fifth Circuit Court of Appeals sided with Louisiana and temporarily blocked the FDA policy allowing mifepristone to be dispensed by mail without medical oversight. Now, the Supreme Court then put that order on hold, allowing mail dispensing to continue while the legal challenge proceeded. Well, on Wednesday, the case returned to the Fifth Circuit for oral arguments. Louisiana argued that the FDA's policy undermines its pro-life laws and imposes cost on the state by enabling out-of-state providers to mail abortion drugs into Louisiana, causing physical harm to women. Joining us now is Louisiana Attorney General Liz Merle, who is leading the charge on this case before the court. Attorney General Merle, welcome to This Week on Capitol Hill. Thanks so much for joining us.
1: Good morning, Tony. How are you?
0: I'm good. So let's talk about this. The three-judge panel focused heavily on this issue of legal standing, which was the same argument we saw before the Supreme Court a couple of years ago, being pushed by the drug manufacturers and others. Specifically, what they were saying was, can Louisiana trace its claimed injuries directly to the FDA's policy? What's the state's clearest arguments on that?
1: You know, our clearest argument on that was the intent that was expressed by the Biden administration when they pushed this rule out right after Dobbs. I mean, the whole point of it was to facilitate a superhighway of mail order drugs that could be sent into our states, even though it's illegal. So, I think that to me was the most direct evidence that we have. There was some discussion in court yesterday about whether that's in the administrative record or not. And I think my Solicitor General handled that well to point out that you can look at all of the evidence of what their intent was in the totality of the circumstances here.
0: So Louisiana, obviously we have, the state has laws protecting the unborn and their mothers, which would prohibit these drugs from being mailed in from outside the state. That's one issue. But there is a tangible cost to Louisiana taxpayers. You have estimated approximately 1,000 abortions a month are being performed as a result of mifepristone being mailed into the state. There's complications associated with that. Those women show up into emergency rooms across the state. The state of Louisiana often has to pick up the tab.
1: Well, that's right. And that 1,000 abortions number comes from abortion industry statistics. So those aren't our numbers that we're making up. Those are their numbers that they've provided in briefs and other documents that are estimating how many abortions, illegal abortions, are being or occurring in Louisiana due to the influx of these pills. And it's very dangerous. They're women. There are a lot of contraindications for the use of this medication, and that was tracked and carefully managed under the prior REMS protocols that required in-person dispensing so that a doctor could have a discussion with a woman about what her particular situation was and to determine whether these pills were appropriate for her under any circumstances, even if it was not abortion related. So, you know, I think that it is very critical that we get back to actual medical oversight with the use of these pills and respect for our laws. So In Louisiana, there should be respect for our laws and we should have the ability to enforce our laws. And I don't think it's appropriate for the federal government to be partnering basically with the pill manufacturers in promoting their profit margins and these illegal pill operations in facilitating their delivery by mail, when in fact it is against the federal law to even send them by mail.
0: So going back to the arguments or the questioning, line of questioning from the three-judge panel, standing, the issue of standing. If Louisiana doesn't have standing to protect its laws and protect its citizens, who would have standing then to challenge this federal policy?
1: You know, obviously we think we do have standing, and we gave numerous examples of why, including the cost that we are bearing in the Medicaid program of dealing with women who show up in the emergency room and need care after taking these pills illegally. We have a baby in a NICU unit in Lafayette right now who is prematurely delivered after the girl's father basically put these pills in her food without her knowledge and induced early labor. You know, I mean, we see these situations arising all the time now, and we can show a direct correlation to the Biden administration's policy because it is facilitating the flood of these pills into our state. And then the shield laws in some other states are, you know, contributing to our inability to hold people accountable and through other means. So it's a complicated problem, and I think the federal government should be working with us to prevent this problem from occurring because it is unsafe for women.
0: Are you requesting relief limited to the state of Louisiana, or would the remedy apply nationwide?
1: Well, the vacature of the rule would have a nationwide impact. But we would be satisfied if an injunction was put in place for Louisiana alone. I mean, I'll take whatever I can get to protect women and children in Louisiana. I would certainly, you know, think, and I do, you know, believe that the rules should be vacated and the former rules of in-person dispensing should be put back in place.
0: Now, the FDA has argued, well, we've got a study, we're reviewing this right now, and we're going to come up with, some recommendations. Is a administrative relief, is that possible? Could you see the administration taking the action before the court resolves this?
1: I think it's possible. I mean, they've been talking about it now for 2 years, and I just haven't seen action. So I would like to see action. I think that it is an emergency situation. The health and safety of women is at stake, and I think they should act immediately. During the CMS, you know, wars over vaccine mandates around COVID, CMS acted very, very quickly to adopt emergency rules. The FDA could act very swiftly if it wanted to. So I do find it frustrating that the administration hasn't moved more quickly. I think they can if they want to, and this continuing claim that we're reviewing a report or we're conducting a study, I mean, I just haven't seen any evidence of the actual study or the review.
0: General Merle, I want to thank you for joining us this weekend. I also want to thank you for your leadership on this issue and continuing the fight for the women and the babies of Louisiana.
1: Thank you, Tony.
0: Stick with us, folks. A few final thoughts after the break.
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0: Welcome back, and here's a few final thoughts to wrap up our week. Remembering 9/11 requires more than recalling where we were on that morning 25 years ago or honoring those who died. It requires moral clarity about evil, gratitude for sacrifice, vigilance toward and courage in confronting the threats that remain, and a humble acknowledgement of our dependence upon God. Nearly 3,000 were killed in the attacks by Islamic terrorists that morning. While the consequences continue among first responders and survivors who suffer from Ground Zero-related illnesses. Earlier this week, NYPD Commissioner Jessica Tisch called for moral clarity in preserving history and distinguishing between the terrorists who attacked the city and the heroes who ran into the towers to save innocent lives. Now, Tisch made her comments at the unveiling of a new 9/11 memorial wall that includes the names of 469 officers who have died of Ground Zero-related illnesses. Mayor Zoran Mamdani, the city's first Muslim mayor, sat stone-faced during Tisch's remarks. The call for moral clarity is warranted. Days before Tisch's remarks, Mamdani gave a ceremonial pin from the executive order recognizing the 9/11 celebration to his chief counsel, who helped draft the order. But the moral equivocation lies with Mamdani's decision to use this ceremony honoring the victims of 9/11 to recognize an attorney who had defended a convicted Al-Qaeda terrorist. The events of 9/11 were not abstract tragedies that just happened where people lost their lives. 9/11 was an act of premeditated evil driven by an ideology that hates what America was founded upon and remains identified with. That is biblical truth. It is God's character and His Word that provides the standard by which we can distinguish between good and evil. And that's what they hate. But remembering rightly requires examining ourselves. Did our response to that evil produce a lasting change in how we live? I recall preaching the Sunday after the 9/11 attacks, and the church was packed. And the churches remained full for a few weeks. There were prayer meetings, and we rediscovered a sense of shared national identity, putting aside our group identities for a few weeks. Similarly, a year ago when Charlie Kirk was assassinated, I was preaching the following Sunday. The church was filled. Prayer meetings were called as people, young and old, attempted to make sense of the evil and violence that now is commonplace. Both events revealed how fragile the world and life are, and it showed that Americans still knew where to turn. But reacting to momentary fear is not the same as embracing lasting faith. King David wrote in Psalm 27, "Some trust in chariots, some in horses, but we will remember the name of our God." Chariots and horses have their place in the defense of a nation, but King David made clear the trust for protection and for the future had to be placed in the character and promises of the Lord. America would be wise to do the same. Be prepared, be equipped, but acknowledge our dependence upon the protective hand of the Lord. We honor the past not simply by remembering what happened, but by recovering the moral clarity, courage, and unity that makes us strong. But may we sustain that strength by staying on our knees in humble dependence upon our God. And that has been this week on Capitol Hill.
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15: 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The Answer. KLUP. Terrell Hills. San Antonio.
16: News this hour from Town Hall. I'm Mary Rose. President Trump is promising a major financial dividend to American adults if Republicans maintain control of Congress. Correspondent Richard Boyd reports.
17: President Trump has pledged a $5,000 payment to every adult citizen if Republicans retain both the House and Senate in the midterm elections. Speaking at the Republican National Committee's convention in Dallas, he said strong national finances would make it possible, likening the dividend to cash distributions made by successful companies to their shareholders. Mr. Trump also repeated his promise to campaign in 35 competitive states and districts. Richard Boyd reporting.
16: A Michigan teenager who stopped a deadly mall shooting has been sentenced, not for the shooting, but for carrying the gun that helped him intervene.
18: 19-year-old Martinez Long received 2 years probation after using a pistol to stop a gunman who had already killed one person. The judge recognized Long's self-defense and defense of others, but said he violated Michigan's under-21 concealed carry restriction. If Long completes therapy and safety classes, the charge may be expunged. Ron Taylor reporting.
16: State-run media in Iran say an Iranian commercial vessel has been struck off an island in the Strait of Hormuz, with one person killed and four wounded. Separately, the United Kingdom Maritime Trade Operations Monitor reported a vessel was hit early Sunday by a projectile while transiting the strait with no details. There was no immediate statement from the U.S. military, which has previously struck Iranian-flagged vessels as part of its blockade of Iranian ports. And millions across the East Coast are expected to get hit with rounds of heavy rain today. A flood watch is in place for major cities in like New York City. More on these stories at townhall.com.
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20: Quarterback Arch Manning and number 4 Texas stunned top-ranked Ohio State 24-23. The Longhorns rallied from a 20-point fourth-quarter deficit to win it on Hollywood Smothers' one-yard touchdown with 25 seconds left. The Buckeyes appeared in complete control after a dominant three quarters that built a 23-3 lead. But Texas rallied behind Manning whose touchdown pass to Ryan Wingo early in the fourth started the comeback.
16: That's correspondent Andrew Stewart reporting. Today is National Grandparents Day, and a new study suggests spending time with grandkids may help keep the brain sharp. Neurologist Dr. Dylan Wendt says grandparents who regularly cared for their grandchildren showed better cognitive health over 8 years than those who did not. Breaking news and analysis at townhall.com. New facts are being found about the closest planet to the sun.
1: A new study shows that Mercury may be shrinking faster than expected. Scientists from the German Aerospace Center reported Thursday that Mercury's shrinkage may be 30% greater than previously believed. They say that represents a loss in diameter of as much as 14 miles, significant for a planet that is barely 3,000 miles across. Mercury has been shrinking ever since its formation because of internal cooling, which is tightening the surface like a girdle to fit its new slimmer cell. Keith Peters reporting.
16: Authorities are increasing patrols around former Vice President Kamala Harris's Malibu home after a woman have allegedly trespassed on the property. Security personnel spotted the woman entering the property late Friday night and stopped her before she reached the home. Harris and her husband were not home at the time. More on these stories at townhall.com.
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1: All right, we're going to get out of the box fast today. 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It is just after 10 a.m. Eastern time. It is Saturday, September 12th, 2026, and from coast to coast, border to border, and around the world on TuneIn, well, our 120 minutes together today will have us talking, of course, everything and anything in the world of travel. I'm going to begin with a programming note. Starting this Monday, September 14th, Mary and I will be down in Tennessee. We will kick off the big Let's Go America Tour Pigeon Forge. Every day we'll be out and about this coming week, experiencing many different offerings in that area across Gatlinburg, Sevierville, Pigeon Forge, and all that. You can follow all of our travels on our social media this week. I will also share through our daily travel commentaries as well that run across our stations, and you can comment with us in real time if you'd like. And next week at this time, we'll be broadcasting live from Hilton Grand's Mill Spring Lodge. So after a quick stop in Washington, D.C. later today, Mary, it is Tennessee. Here we come.
2: It is, and no one can see me. Good morning, everyone, but I'm literally about to get up out of my chair and cheer. I'm so excited to go to the Great Smoky Mountains. I have not been there since I was really young, so I have not seen all this growth that's happened in the area, and I can't wait to explore it and see it. And the big Let's Go America Tour Pigeon Forge, that's an event we've been planning with our team and the Hilton Grand team for over a year now. You know, Robert, actually, anytime we take the show out of the studio for these trips and live remotes, there are so many moving parts.
1: Yes, there are.
2: They take a lot of time to put together and a lot of planning from our team and all of us. But as you said, Tennessee, here we come. Cannot wait. We have a busy week ahead. We're going to talk to a lot of people, meet with local businesses, venues, events, and places. So all of you listening, if you've ever wanted to go to Pigeon Forge, you definitely want to tune in. If you haven't been there for a while, you're going to want to tune in and hear what we're doing and hopefully encourage you to go travel and experience
1: it. RJ, a great American road trip. You're all over that, aren't you?
3: That's what I'm all about. Exactly.
1: Exactly. Yeah. And you've got the open road coming up in a bit, a little bit later this hour.
3: I certainly do have some industry updates, some interesting stuff to share. So, all right. Absolutely.
1: All good for that. Rudy, listen, in a minute, we're going to get to your report on visiting the Minnesota State Fair. As you know, we had America waiting now for 2 weeks for this. But I want to go to Bobby because clearly, Bobby, it was a somber day here in New York yesterday for 9/11. And we're, Mary and I, we have a lot we're going to get into. Actually, Jeff Freeman is coming up in the B block, and we'll save a bit to talk about that. But besides the Yankees and Mets currently playing here, and it was a great win for the Yankees last night, tomorrow night, while Mary and I are down in the state I believe you were born in, our Giants will play your Cowboys. So the rivalry is on again, Bobby.
4: It is on again. And no, I'm born Texan. Okay, so let's make sure we're right there. But
1: so then you went to Tennessee.
4: Spent some time in Tennessee, but, okay. But we're proud of our Texas roots. Cowboys and Giants, America's team right there in New York. It'll be a perfect tie-in.
1: And by the way, you know, go back to the Yankee game last night. Listen, a great, if you haven't seen the before the game ceremonies, that was so well done. Kudos to Major League Baseball for having the Yankees and Mets both at home on 9/11.
2: Yeah.
1: Now, I will say, Yankees won was great, but there was some idiot at Yankee Stadium last night that ran out in the outfield with this Palestinian flag.
2: Yeah.
1: So ridiculous. But I love, and this is New York, I love how New York responded. Thunderous chants of USA. Bobby, you have that, don't you? Love it. And that's exactly how you answer these
2: New York
1: these
2: is not
1: people.
2: Putting up with that.
1: No, it's exactly.
2: Especially
1: so,
2: at Yankee Stadium.
1: No.
2: So, again, I know everyone is waiting, including myself, to hear about Rudy's visit to Minnesota State Fair. Rudy, just hang on one second. We're going to run through our polls real quick. So if you have time, we would love for you to go vote. There will be new ones up. And they have a Tennessee theme, since that's where we're headed. But here are the results of the current polls that just closed out. Number one, do you drink alcohol when flying? 55% of you do not. 45% of you said you do. Any thoughts?
1: The yes, 45% yes. That's higher than I expected for people.
2: Oh, really? So I would have thought the majority would have said yes.
1: That they drink on the plane?
2: I see a lot of people drinking
1: when
2: we fly.
1: I guess they don't pay attention to it.
2: I do.
1: I mean,
2: I don't drink anymore.
1: RJ, you just got back. You were out in the Washington State. I mean, did you see a lot of people drinking up?
3: Well, I,

0: Right. So we're the only ones that noticed it, RJ. All right. Next question. Do you wear compression socks when flying? 72% of you do not. 28% of you do.
1: Now, I'm not a medical doctor, but I would say if you're flying, let's say, from New York to Washington, D.C., you probably don't need compression socks. But flying New York to Seattle, New York to L.A., New York to France,
0: that's actually the
1: Tokyo.
0: That's the medical recommendation. Yeah. Flights more than 3 or 4 hours, you know, you can't. It doesn't hurt to wear them. We wear them. I wear them frequently.
1: For long flights, we wear
0: them. For long flights.
1: Short, we don't.
0: No. Not for short flights.
1: Those numbers are probably pretty accurate, 72 and 28 to me.
0: I mean, maybe you have a lot of domestic travel here.
1: But. All right. Well, listen. So if you're a longtime show fan, then you know that Mary and I like going to state fairs. But they're more of a chore for Rudy, as he'd prefer to do something else, okay? So we thought it would be a fun experience for him to go to the Minnesota State Fair. And since we were off last week for Labor Day, the holiday weekend, today is the first opportunity for him to share his experiences with all of us. So, Rudy, tell us how it went. Was the Minnesota State Fair hopping the day you went?
2: It was hopping every day this season. It goes, I think, for 12 days. Look, I really secretly like going to the fair, but when I moved here, I didn't want to because I don't know, State Fair just sounded sort of, I don't know. So all my friends now expect me to be not want to go. So they call and say, you know. As one of my friends said, he didn't say he didn't want to go. He just called me up and said, when do I have to go? So, but, no, you know, what is really seriously incredible is some of the artwork and the knitting and, the photography that is on display there. You don't know what you're safe for. You could be in a museum for all that matters. But the thing that gets all the attention is the drive by, various people to serve different kinds of food. You know, it takes years to even get a stand there. People wait 10, 15 years in line to put a stand in. But mango sticky rice.
1: What was your favorite food you had?
2: Apple fries and mango sticky rice were my two favorite.
1: Okay.
2: But there's everything on a stick. There's everything, you know, Milky Way bars, deep fried. I mean,
1: we've had the deep fried Oreos, deep fried Twinkies.
2: They'll deep fry anything at a state fair.
1: They will.
0: Yeah, I agree with you. I was blown away by the art at the Iowa State Fair.
1: But the beauty of the state fairs, it is just such a...
2: American.
1: It really is America.
0: It's the best of the local and regional produce.
2: So 4-H kids who bring these animals, they've been... You know, raising for 3 or 4 years, and they're so proud of them.
1: Yeah, they are. Well, let me just say, I'm going to throw this out. Big news this week, if you haven't heard, something that the radical Islamic terrorists took from us were you couldn't, you know, go to an airport if you didn't have a ticket. You couldn't get past security. Well, this week, the TSA announced on Thursday it's launching a new program allowing TSA PreCheck members who were not flying to now go through security and enter areas to greet arriving passengers or say goodbye to departing loved ones at the gate. We love this move by the Trump administration. So God bless them. Appreciate that's great. All right, today's show is a busy one, folks. Next hour, it's going to be the preferred travel panel. After our quick sponsors break, the chief travel leader conversation will come your way. Then it's RJ, the destination spotlight, and a lot more. We're back in 3 minutes.
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1: Foundations of Freedom, a look at America's founding principles and the leaders who shaped our nation.
2: Ronald Reagan understood that preserving liberty required more than defending it. It had to be taught. In his 1989 farewell address, Reagan warned America about the danger of losing its national memory. If we forget what we did, we won't know who we are. Reagan understood that a free nation cannot preserve principles its people no longer understand. Every generation must learn why America's freedoms matter, understand the sacrifices that secured them, and accept the responsibilities that come with self-government. Liberty cannot be simply inherited. It must be intentionally passed from one generation to the next. Because when we fail to teach the meaning of freedom, we eventually lose the will to preserve it. So, are we preparing the next generation merely to inherit liberty, or teaching them why it is worth preserving?

0: 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Need savvy travel advice? 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
1: All right, everybody, as we've reset during that quick break, you know, we wanted to talk with U.S. Travel Association CEO Jeff Freeman, so we're going to make this a double Chief Travel Leader conversation and do just that. And as Mary and I welcome all of you back to the New York City area with us, this portion of the program, well, we're sponsored by Region 7 Seas Cruises.
2: Celebrating 35 unrivaled years at sea with up to 35% savings, we want everyone in this audience to experience the ultra-luxury travel delivered by Regent. 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The window to book this trip has pretty much closed, but we're also doing one in July of 2027. That one's going from Copenhagen to London, and that's going to take us to 10 countries over 14 days. To come travel with us next July in the Baltic and North Seas aboard Seven Seas Splendor, all you need to do is call Megan Garfield at Regent to book this special trip. 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
2: Like we do here on the show, as CEO of the U.S. Travel Association, show friend Jeff Freeman has his pulse on many different sectors of travel. It's hard to believe it was last November since we connected on air with him, but we're going to change that. Let's get into today's Chief Travel Leader conversation.
1: All right, let's get to the show hotline. Jeff, it is hard to believe it was last November, as Mary just said, that you were on with us. Welcome back to America's number one travel radio show.
3: I'm glad you'll finally have me on again. I don't know what I did wrong last November.
1: Yeah, I mean, listen, you're welcome anytime, really.
2: It's true. It is up to us to do the inviting there, Robert.
1: We got to get on that a little more. So, all right, well, listen, you know, I am going to start us off on a, you know, more serious note because it just happened yesterday. Certainly, it was a somber and important day for our nation. The terrorist attacks by Islamic radicals on America forever changed our way of life. Certainly, it had a major impact on the travel and tourism industry. As you know, Jeff, Mary and I live here in the New York City area, but we were married and lived for a period in Washington, D.C. So 9/11, it's a date that's very important to us, especially ensuring, you know, it never happens again. I'm curious, where were you on 9/11? Any thoughts on the impact, not just to our country that day, but also the travel industry?
3: Well, it's certainly a very solemn time every year, but the 25th anniversary hits home even more. I was in downtown D.C. I was in the office at 8:45 watching what happened in New York. And then suddenly hearing a panic of things happening in D.C. There were rumors of bombs at the State Department. We knew the Pentagon had been hit. But there was a lot of misinformation as to what was really going on. It was a scary time. D.C. was gridlocked. You had to kind of walk outside of town. And then it just went silent, right? It was that crisp first day that felt like fall. Silence in the skies other than fighter jets flying around. It's something that will obviously stick with me forever. And, you know, it's interesting we bring it up because I found myself throughout this week sending various stories to my kids that are in college, just making sure that they remember or are at least aware of just how significant this was. It was significant for all of us, and I guess Americans. It was certainly significant for the travel industry, yeah. TSA, the Department of Homeland Security. These things don't exist without 9/11, at least not in the form that they are. So it has really shaped the travel industry to be secure, to understand that security and traveler confidence is the first expectation that travelers have, and how do we coexist with a hyper-secure environment. It's been an experience for the travel industry over the course of more than two decades. It's one that I think is working well. Travelers and government have done a good job of evolving over time, and we're certainly in a much more secure, and I think we're increasingly more efficient as well today than we were even 10 years ago.
1: I agree with all of that.
2: Yeah, I agree. And I was so amazed. I'll transition us, but I was so amazed back then how quickly the government pulled TSA together. They basically created that, you know, federal workforce in just a few months later. Yeah. I think it was November of that fall. But I do want to take this conversation to some other positive happenings that have been going on in our country, particularly from a travel standpoint this summer. There was a major interest and uptick in domestic travel. There's no question all the America 250 celebrations were a big part of that. From an international standpoint, we did see some nice numbers from the World Cup and also some nice positive reflections from a lot of international travelers on our country all over social media. That was really nice to see. So, Jeff, with the Summer Olympics coming here in 2028 and knowing the many positives we did experience this summer, what has you bullish on travel in the United States right now?
3: Yeah, it was, as you said, Mary, it was a very good summer. Travel spending reached an all-time high. Americans spent a lot of time moving about the country, certainly celebrating the 250th birthday of the country helped motivate a lot of that. And the World Cup was an enormous motivator. I think that the World Cup did two really special things. One, it helped foreign travelers look past international media coverage that may not have been entirely accurate when it described what the entry experience was into the United States, when it described what the degree of safety was in the United States, when it described the welcomeness that people would feel from Americans. The best thing that happened during the World Cup was foreign travelers seeing firsthand just how welcoming America is and able to spread that message back home. There isn't enough money in the industry to pay for the PR that these provided us. That was a great thing. The other great thing, and I think perhaps the more lasting great thing, was how Americans discovered, or at least rediscovered, how much they enjoy hosting the world. How much fun it was to watch these travelers discover all of the great destinations in the U.S., all of the great experiences, all of the great stadiums, and even all of the great oversized gas stations.
1: Yeah.
3: Right? They
1: yeah, they loved Buc-ee's, that's for sure. Right?
3: It was the big things and the little things. And Americans took pride. You know, 86% of Americans said they felt a degree of pride in hosting the world. And I think that's really important for us as an industry going forward, because there's no doubt that the travel industry has had or experienced some collateral damage from the crackdown on illegal immigration, both directly and indirectly, right? The messages that it's sent that has discouraged some people from coming, we've had some collateral damage. If the lesson from the World Cup is that we can be the most secure destination and also the most welcoming, that is a great balance to find. It's something we recently discussed with President Trump directly. It's something I know the administration is interested in building on, and that has great potential for the industry.
1: Yeah, I always saw that. I think it was last week you were there with 14 or 15 other travel leaders with the president in the Oval Office. I think, what, you have a goal of, by 2030, 100 million international visitors. So I'll go this direction with you because, you know, the luxury sector of travel, Jeff, continues to enjoy strong results. It doesn't matter if you look at the airlines, the hotels, cruise companies, tour operators, even theme parks with the way that they'll upgrade your experience. Curious, what are some of the sectors of travel that, you know, you like to follow most, and are there any key indicators across travel that you keep a regular focus on?
3: Well, there's no doubt the affluent end has carried much of the market. When you look at more the middle market, the lower end of the market, they've pulled back a bit, but the affluent end continues to spend. Now, we got to be clear on what is affluence. I think we instantly think this is millionaires and billionaires. Those who make more than $200,000 a year are 11% of Americans, and yet they account for nearly 30% of all travel spending. So we're not talking, when we talk about affluence, we're not talking about the super wealthy. We're talking about people with discretionary dollars. Those people continue to spend. You see it, as you mentioned, in hotels. You see it with the number of people who want to sit in business class on airplanes and how airplanes are growing their business class nearly a third. Right? So you see travelers spending there. I think the big indicator, though, and what you see that's having such an effect on the industry is what people are spending on experiences. It's not, they're not just going to the hotel for the sake of going to the hotel. They're going to the hotel because they're spending gobs of money to go to a concert, because they're spending enormous amount of money to go to a sporting event, right? So it's these experiences, it's these memories that people really want to create. Our industry is providing some of those experiences and memories. In other instances, we're simply helping to facilitate some of those experiences and memories. But I think that is the big shift from pre-pandemic to post-pandemic. If we go back 10 years, people were more likely to spend money on a big new TV, on other personal
1: But they do
3: things.
1: Want that unique, one-of-a-kind experience or something that other people do not have. And, Jeff, I'm going to just have to hold you right there because it will not be long before our engineer Bobby is going to take this show into a sponsor's break for us. So we're going to ask you to stay right where you are. We'll extend this conversation. We'll pick up when we come back after this bottom-of-the-hour break. Can you stay with us through the break?
3: Absolutely.
1: Okay, I appreciate that. So,
2: thanks, Jeff.
1: Folks, listen, when Mary and I return for the C Block, our chief travel leader conversation with Jeff Freeman will continue. The destination spotlight is just 20 minutes away. Today will be North Carolina. RJ is 10 minutes away with the open road. Today's preferred travel panel day on the show. That's ahead in hour two. Plus, we have the museum gallery, all that and so much more still to come. We'll be right back.

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5: With SRN News, I'm Mary Rose. President Trump says the war with Iran will probably end sometime after the midterm elections in November. Speaking with reporters at the Irish Open golf tournament, the president indicated that the war would be concluded soon, and afterward, gas prices would fall. Oil prices dropped a bit on Friday, but not sharp weekly gains after soaring above $100 per barrel for the first time in months. Wisconsin Congressman Tom Tiffany suffered minor injuries after a small plane made an emergency landing in a lake. Tiffany, who was also the Republican candidate for governor, shared the announcement in a post on X, saying that the plane lost power while approaching Wausau downtown airport last night and was forced to land in a nearby lake. The pilot also suffered minor injuries. The FAA is investigating the incident, which happened in central Wisconsin. This is SRN News.
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1: Welcome back, everyone. We hope you're enjoying a nice Saturday across the country. As I shared before the break, we decided to extend today's Chief Travel Leader conversation, and to maximize our time, we're going to get right back to it.
2: We are indeed, Robert. Waiting for us on that show hotline to rejoin today's Chief Travel Leader conversation is Jeff Freeman, the CEO for the U.S. Travel Association. Jeff, I really liked what you just said earlier, that 10 years ago, people were more interested in buying expensive items like fancy TVs, and here we are having a very different conversation about spending money on travel experiences. Anything you want to wrap before we get to the next question?
3: Just say the lasting memory or the lasting result of COVID is the desire to create memories and experiences. It's worked very well for the industry. I think the question becomes, how do we protect that in the long run? Right, the pendulum tends to shift on all of these things. How do we make sure people stick with memory creation, with travel, with experiences for as long as possible? And the easiest way to do that is to make sure we remove frictions from the process. If we have more government shutdowns or we have more air traffic control concerns, that's a great way to push people right back into going into consumer spending or something that seems easier. We've got as easy as possible for them to stick with the travel industry.
1: So after today's broadcast, Mary and I are going to we'll head our way down to your area there, Washington, D.C., and then tomorrow we'll be down in Tennessee. We're going to begin the big Let's Go America Tour Pigeon Forge on Monday. We'll broadcast the show live from there next Saturday. So I saw a report just a couple days ago in the U.S. Travel Smart Brief that I know we contribute to from time to time, that the Route 66 Centennial is drawing big travel numbers to that historic stretch of roadway in our country. Are there some other regions of the U.S. you're seeing really good growth currently and you expect the momentum to continue going forward?
3: Well, if you're going to be at Pigeon Forge, I suppose you're going to spend a lot of time next week talking about Dolly. And,
2: yes.
1: Yeah, we will be there on
2: Indeed.
1: Tuesday.
2: Yeah.
3: Everything she did for Tennessee, for the country, for the travel industry. You know, she was a very important player in the travel industry, working with Hirsch and Family Entertainment, with Dollywood and other projects, getting ready to open a hotel, I know, in Nashville. So my condolences certainly go out there. Such an important figure for all of us. You know, you mentioned Route 66. You mentioned that area of Tennessee. You know, you talk about an area that's booming from a travel perspective. It has been the Southeast. It has been that area of Tennessee. It's certainly been a destination like Nashville. That's where we've seen tremendous growth, not just in leisure travel, but meetings and conventions as well. I think in general, when you look at what's happening in travel, the country is doing well. We're not seem like we were 5, 6, 7 years ago. We're not seeing some regions that are really hot and other regions that are really cold. I was just in San Francisco about 2 weeks ago. The market is definitely bouncing back. The convention market there looks very busy in the months and years ahead. So I think we're seeing a good, even increase for the industry across the country. I was in Las Vegas earlier this week. While it was a slower summer, their fall convention calendar looks extremely busy. The future looks good. I do think we've got issues we've got to address, right? We've got high fuel prices. We've got a degree of uncertainty, as I was mentioning, that comes from these government shutdowns. Yeah, we've got to remove the uncertainty from the market, number one. Number two, hopefully we can get the Canadians back into the market as soon as possible. That's definitely hurting us in the industry. We've seen about a 25% decline in Canadian travel to the United States. So we've got some underlying
1: Although issues. I did see big numbers for Maine right now where they're going. I think we agree on the fuel prices, but you know, that's a tough situation. I realize it's a political situation, but I have to be honest with you. I think that right now the short-term pain we're all paying, if Iran has a nuclear weapon and they use it, whether it's for Israel or wherever, that changes the dynamics. We just talked about 9/11 earlier. So, I mean, nobody likes paying $4 a gallon. Certainly, Mary and I don't. None of them.
2: I think they're paying a little more in California.
1: Yeah, exactly. In Hawaii. But I mean, that should correct itself, ideally, when that conflict ends.
3: Yeah, what I'm going to say is we've introduced for the traveling public, for the consumer, we've introduced a lot of uncertainty. We've introduced various issues. As I was just with some folk, as I mentioned, in Las Vegas earlier this week, and what they cite as challenges are a decline in Canadian travelers, what's happened with air prices due to a rise in fuel, what they feel from immigration crackdowns. I'm not saying any of these things are the wrong things to be doing. I'm saying all of these things.
1: But they have an impact this week, clearly.
2: Yeah.
3: And that's where we're seeing the biggest challenges for the industry.
1: Yeah. Listen, Jeff, I mean, you know, the travel, this is why, because it is such an important part and it is really tethered to so many aspects of our lives. You know, obviously when something yings, there's going to be a yang, and that's exactly what we're seeing. But overall, whether we've seen the America 250, the Freedom 250 Grand Prix right there in DC, what's happened around the country with the World Cup, as Mary said, that sports travel, there's so many positives that are out there. And what we have learned, and we'll leave it here from 9/11, we are a very resilient nation, and I expect nothing but positives. And certainly we'll see what we run into this coming week down in Pigeon Forge. But, Jeff, always a good conversation with you when you're on the show with us. I promise you we will make sure that it's a lot sooner.
2: A little more frequent, yeah.
1: But thank you for the extent of time today. We hope you enjoy the weekend, okay?
3: Absolutely, and I would just encourage you, and you just use the word, your listeners, that resilience is key. And we've seen that resilience. It makes the industry stronger. We thank the customer for that resilience, and thank you for your continued support.
1: Well, our best to you, Jeff.
2: Thank you, Jeff. Take care.
3: Thank you.
2: Bye.
1: All right, Jeff Freeman, he always brings it, man.
2: He certainly does. Very candid. All right, as we take this show into a sponsor's break in 10 minutes, the latest destination spotlight is on the itinerary. But up next, RJ takes the show mic for today's Open Road. The show returns in 3 minutes.
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2: 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Now, like I said, today we're going to be doing a little bit of an industry update, kind of stepping back from our usual segment. And I have three things worth your time this week. We're going to go ahead and get right into it. So first, in California, now some of you listening, if you have a classic car at home, you may know that depending on the state you live in, there are different regulations for registering your classic car. And so here in Connecticut and New York area, if your car is 20 years or older, you're exempt from emissions, right? And for broadly most of the country, that is the case. But in California, I think it goes without saying that is not the case. California, they were one of the first states in the union to introduce emissions regulations back in 1961, and they've sort of ran with that ever since. Creating CARB, which is the California Air Resources Board, set of emissions, which a couple other states have stuck to. But the real sticking point there is that they're very strict on emissions regulations, right? And specifically, that gets to classic cars. Now, if you've been paying attention to, you know, the classic car industry in the last couple of years, you may know that Jay Leno, who is a friend of the show, he's been on here before, and a really, you know, he's a solid car enthusiast. Obviously, he was host of The Tonight Show for so many years, but that man, cars come first to him, and he was sponsoring a law which is now passed the California legislature just last week by a vote of 49-4. It has sort of been called Leno's Law, which would essentially reduce or increase, rather, the exemption for classic cars of being able to not pass emissions. So right now, if you're in California, if you have a car older than 1975, you're good to go. But anything newer than 1975 needs to have the original emissions equipment and muffler and everything, which, you know, for some 50-year-old cars at this point, that's a little bit difficult to do. So luckily, this was actually shot down in the legislature last year. Now it has been passed. It is going to Governor Newsom's desk. He has until the end of the month to act. We shall see. But if this passes, that's going to be a huge boost to California car enthusiasts everywhere. And it's nice to see Jay Leno sort of putting his name on that and hopefully getting it passed. Now, so next up, tomorrow, if you're a fan of racing, Formula One, this is sort of a big weekend of the year. They are racing at a brand new track in Spain. This is going to be the first time that the Spanish Grand Prix has been held at a new track in over 45 years. The deal runs through 2035 at the new track called Madryn. And it's about a 5.5-kilometer track, lots of corners, 57 laps. It should be, theoretically on paper, one of the more exciting races of the year. And we'll see how it goes, because this is a pretty exciting F1 championship this year, as Italy's Kimi Antonelli, who's driving for Mercedes-Benz, is currently leading the driver's championship by 66 points over his teammate George Russell. And he stands currently in best position to break the record for youngest world driver's champion this year. He is just 20 years old. The current record is 23 years and 134 days. This record's been standing for 16 years. So we'll see. Obviously, good luck to him, and should be an interesting race tomorrow. Now, the very last thing I want to touch on is probably the worst news of the day, of course, but it's interesting to track. New car prices have crossed the $50,000 mark for the first time ever. Kelley Blue Book reported this year that the average new vehicle transaction price hit $50,089 in August, up 2% year over year, which is actually pretty low comparably, but the first time that it's ever been above 50 grand. And the average sticker price is even higher, $51,852. Incentives are a little bit thinner. Price is down 7% from last year. Largely, it's a mix, however, as SUVs are really, and pickup trucks, which dominate showrooms in the country. Those are the vehicles that are sort of raising that price figure up. But regardless, it is pretty interesting to see. And this might be why the rental counter and the used lot are both a little bit busier than they used to be. If you're shopping before a big family trip, the value right now is a segment or two down from where you would normally look. A couple quick things. Range Rover, they're going electric for the first time in 56 years. The first battery-powered Range Rover opened up for orders just a couple days ago. It's 140 grand, 300 miles, and deliveries will start in the fourth quarter next year. JLR says that they have 60,000 names on the list already before a price was even announced. So that's going to be our industry update for today. So whether you're shopping for a new car or storing something special for the winter or just plotting the next long weekend behind the wheel, it's a good season to be paying attention. So stay right here because coming up next is the Destination Spotlight. This week we're headed to North Carolina. We're going to go ahead and go to break now. But in the meantime, don't go anywhere. Drive on, America.

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2: Some dates are fixed in our collective memories. November 22, 1963, the assassination of President Kennedy. April 1968, the month when Robert Kennedy and Martin Luther King Jr. were killed. And of course, September 11, 2001, the attack on America by Islamic terrorists that initially killed nearly 3,000 people and by cancer and other after side effects have led to an estimated 10,000 deaths. Our biggest mistake leading up to 9/11 was not taking seriously the threats against us. Osama bin Laden called for an attack on the U.S. and was largely ignored. Why didn't someone think it suspicious that the hijackers took flying lessons at a school in Florida, but only on how to take off and not land? 6 days after the attack, President George W. Bush visited the Islamic Center in Washington and claimed the attackers didn't represent what he called the peaceful religion of Islam. History and modern times prove Islam is anything but peaceful. Denial set us up for that attack 25 years ago, and continued denial will set us up for another one. I'm Cal Thomas.
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9: 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The Tar Heel State was admitted to the Union back in 1789, and here to share more is the Executive Director of Visit North Carolina, Whit Tuttle.
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10: Hey, thanks for having me.
8: Well, great having you here with us today. You know, as a kid who grew up playing golf, I couldn't wait to get to Pinehurst. It first happened for me when I was in college. I loved every minute of it. I really did. There are now 10 different courses, 18-hole courses there. I know there's a 9-hole as well at Pinehurst. And besides being a beautiful part of our nation, it is such a major impact on the travel and tourism to North Carolina, as does NASCAR. I could throw that there as well, doesn't it, Whit?
10: Sure, exactly. And Pinehurst is amazing. You know, it's the home of Donald Ross, greatest golf course designer of all time, and just really fascinating. The 10th one they put out recently is really neat. Sand mines. I love the nine hole too. The cradle, it's neat. If you don't have a lot of time, you get all kinds of golf in Pinehurst.
9: Oh, yeah. So, Whit, since this show is heard across the country in all 50 states, there are certainly people tuned in today who've never been to North Carolina. So let's paint a picture of the variety of the state. Robert and I also really like the Raleigh-Durham-Chapel Hill area, but the beaches and coasts from Wilmington up through Morehead City and the Outer Banks offer a tremendous amount of just absolutely gorgeous coastlines and just so beautiful for travelers. And then there's Charlotte, which is just continuing to grow. A lot of family members who are moving there, major financial and economic hub. Talk about the diversity of the state.
10: Yeah, you know, for the longest time we were known as variety vacation land, and really you can't beat the variety. At some point in the year you could play golf and snow ski in the same day in North Carolina. You know, the beaches are incredible, 300 miles of some of the most undeveloped beaches in the country, the Outer Banks. It's a geographical oddity. It's 26 miles out in the ocean, these tiny little barrier islands. You get across the Piedmont's really great areas, little towns like Pinehurst that we talked about, lots of moonshine, great college basketball, things like that.
9: Yes.
10: And then Charlotte, you know, is the second biggest banking city in the U.S., hosting a Titanic exhibit right now, lots of other great stuff there. And then you get in the mountains, it's really special. It's the ancestral home of the Cherokee Indians. We have the Great Smoky Mountains National Park and the Blue Ridge Parkway, and just really fantastic things to see
8: Let's talk about that, because, you know, Mary mentioned, so we're headed to Tennessee after today's show for a big Let's Go America tour, a week of events and live remote all next week from there. We'll be focusing on Pigeon Forge and the Gatlinburg areas, but that's the Great Smoky Mountains. North Carolina shares them with Tennessee. You just mentioned, you know, you share the Blue Ridge Mountains, I think, with six other states as well. So Asheville's a big part of the Blue Ridge Mountain area. How are they doing in their rebound, Whit?
10: Oh, it is. They're really doing fantastic. You know, they've got a huge golf event going on right now, and they will have an amazing event at Biltmore. It's called Lumineer. That's still ongoing. We've really seen them come back just more quickly than we thought. You know, there were a couple areas in Asheville that were really hit hard by the hurricane, but it's such a dynamic group out there. They've just come back. They've actually opened more restaurants than have closed since the hurricane. So there's lots of great things to do. It's just a funky, dynamic, really cool mountain town.
9: Love that area. I love Asheville. So I know that you worked as a reporter in Anchorage back in your previous life. Just a little research on you there, Whit. And then you actually worked in in Orlando. So here you are. That was like 20 years ago or more. What has kept you in North Carolina personally and professionally? Obviously, professionally, we know. But what do you like about the state?
10: Yeah, so I love the beauty and the diversity. You know, it's natural scenic beauty. One of my favorite places, you go up to the mountains, is a place called Beach Mountain. In fact, they do a thing called the Land of Oz, which was an old theme park from the 70s that's closed, but remnants of it are still there. So it's like they have these Wizard of Oz weekends. There's a place called Tweetsie Railroad that's just like a throwback to the 1950s. And so I just love the beauty, the outdoors. You know, and then the undeveloped beaches. And I was in Florida, so I thought I knew beaches. But boy, you come up here, you know.
8: Oh, those Outer Banks, they are beautiful.
9: Yeah, the key is undeveloped. You're right.
8: Well, last question from us today. What do you say? You know, we've been focusing a lot on the America 250 on this program, but most patriotic way to celebrate America in North Carolina. You got about 25 seconds with us.
10: Yeah, so I would go to historic Halifax. That's in northeast North Carolina. And it was decided, the Halifax Resolves, which was the first declaration by an American governmental unit for independence. So it's really why we say we are first in freedom. And it's a historic site there, historic Halifax. And you can see the Halifax Resolves are actually on display as part of our America's 250th. And I think that's about as patriotic as you can get.
8: Well, wait, listen, you nailed it. I love that. So, you know, thank you again for joining us. We hope you have a great rest of your weekend and the variety vacation land. Here we come. Take care, okay?
10: Look forward to seeing you here.
8: Thanks.
9: Thank you. Bye-bye.
8: All right, well, there goes Whit. The Tar Heel State will be where we put a wrap on Hour 1 today, folks. The website to plan your own travels there is visitnc.com. In about 7 minutes, we will get into Hour 2. That's straight ahead. The hospitality sector of travel will be debated during the Preferred Travel Panel. Oktoberfest, the Museum Gallery in Wyoming. A lot to come over the next 60 minutes before Mary and I leave for Tennessee. Keep those radios locked in. Don't forget, you can catch the show live or anytime at rmworldtravel.com.
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11: Foundations of Freedom, a look at America's founding principles and the leaders who shaped our nation.
12: Ronald Reagan understood that preserving liberty required more than defending it. It had to be taught. In his 1989 farewell address, Reagan warned America about the danger of losing its national memory. If we forget what we did, we won't know who we are. Reagan understood that a free nation cannot preserve principles its people no longer understand. Every generation must learn why America's freedoms matter, understand the sacrifices that secured them, and accept the responsibilities that come with self-government. Liberty cannot be simply inherited. It must be intentionally passed from one generation to the next. Because when we fail to teach the meaning of freedom, we eventually lose the will to preserve it. So, are we preparing the next generation merely to inherit liberty, or teaching them why it is worth preserving?
13: Intelligent, conservative talk.
14: 9:30 a.m. The Answer. 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
13: When news happens,
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15: News this hour from Town Hall, I'm Mary Rose. Iran's economic crisis is deepening with renewed protests, soaring prices, and growing pressure on the regime. Correspondent John Scott reports.
16: Iranian officials warn the country cannot continue much longer under current conditions. Reports say medicine shortages have pushed insulin prices sharply higher, while inflation and collapsing oil revenues fuel unrest in Tehran and Avaz. At the same time, satellite imagery reportedly shows activity continuing at Iran's Pickax Mountain nuclear site, underscoring the challenge facing the regime despite pressure from President Trump and the United States. John Scott reporting.
15: President Trump announced Sunday that he will remove a 10% tariff on Irish whiskey, but other countries won't be so lucky.
17: We don't want to have deficits with nations. We want to have surpluses or at least break-evens, but we have other presidents have allowed tremendous deficits, and we're not going to have that.
15: The president, who wrapped up a two-day visit to Ireland, says other tariffs on European Union products will stay. Wisconsin Congressman Tom Tiffany suffered minor injuries after a small plane made an emergency landing in a lake. Tiffany, who is also the Republican candidate for governor, shared the announcement in a post on X, saying the plane